0: That's my director, this producer this evening. I said to her, she said, what are you going to talk about? And I said, well, I don't know, really. She said, somebody said joy, and she said, how about virtue? So we're going to combine the two. We're going to put the joy of virtue. Everybody's laughing here. You really don't believe it, do you? Well, you know, for 3 weeks we had the mortification. And we need to understand that mortification is to do something opposite of what you feel, or what is your really disposition in some areas. Like I've told you 1,000 times, I'm impatient by nature. Well, that's me. And it's my duty, when occasion comes along, to overcome. Is it easy? No. Will it ever be easy? I'm waiting. I'm waiting. And not to make you discouraged, but we have such a short time in this life to give something to God. He is always giving to us and has given us his life. The Father gave us his Son. And so God has given some. We're going to be happy for all eternity. So we need mortification to strive for holiness. There must be or should be joy in virtue. Why? Because of the results. See? We just can't look at the pain. Sometimes I think we get so negative in everything that we only look at pain. What does it cost? And everybody's looking at it. What's it cost? If you get something in the mail and it offers you, what's it cost? What's it going to cost me? If I do this, what's it cost? And we're oriented in that direction. And see, the one who strives for joy and virtue never asks the cost. I think that's one of the first things we have to look at. Don't ask the cost of holiness. Because everybody's cost is different, depending on our personality, our temperament, our knowledge, our circumstances, our family life, even the country we live in. Everything, everywhere, and everywhere we go, offers us the opportunity to change and be like Jesus. So let's look at what is a virtue, or what are virtues. A virtue is when I have an opportunity to be impatient and I make a decision. Virtue, like love, and love is a virtue, is a decision. I will feel loving when I get up early tomorrow. Do you? Anybody here feel loving at 6 o'clock, 5 o'clock, 4:30? Well, you can hardly get out of bed without drinking. Yeah? One of our sisters get out of bed, and we have a dog, and the dog looks just like the sister. They're kind of meandering all down the hallway, you see. And both going the same direction. Just hardly can't hit from one wall to the other. Trying to wake up. Even dogs can't wake up in the morning. The difference, however, is the dog can't make a decision. You and I make a decision. Not only will I get up, but at that moment, that's the hardest moment of the day, we get up on a virtuous level. And I've noticed if I make it that time, I go on a roll. If I mess it up then, lie down. Why? I don't know why. But say you get up in the morning and you don't look forward to the day. You have a problem at home, at work, wherever. That what hits your mind the first thing? That one thing. Now you got to make a decision. Do I fall into a rut? Or do I say, well, Jesus, help me today. I don't look forward to this situation. I don't look forward to going to work. I don't look forward to getting the kids up. I don't look forward to going to school, whatever it is. But now here's where it's important. I do it for love of you. Ah! See, it's still hard. I still don't want to do it. But I do it for love. See? For love of God. You say, well, you mean to tell me that God in his heaven cares? Oh, yeah. He cares. And he knows. He knows. You know, it's always been amazing to me when our dear Lord said, Nathaniel, behold a man without guile, without suspicion. And that's, how do you know me? Well, our dear Lord was talking to the public, talking to the apostles, talking to everybody. He saw him under the fig tree. That interesting. And he said, when you were under the fig tree, I saw you. Oh. And now when all these poor New Agers come around and say they're God, oh my Lord in heaven. Your hair's getting grayer, you're getting more wrinkles, and you're God. You're not God. You're a creature. But this wondrous God is so powerful and so simple that he knows when a hair from your head falls. You get excited over it. You're all upset. Did you ever see men, how they make this hair real long and they push it over here? It's obviously they're not happy over what's happening. See? But everybody knows that it's over here, buddy. And that isn't where it's growing. But see, so what that it's bald here and a lot here? Cut it. That's virtue. Be bald. Be happy bald. Why can't you be happy losing your hair? God knows everyone and he let it fall. Bing, bing, bing. God knows every single hair that falls out of your head. And see, these simple things that we don't realize, they don't have it. God is not that complicated. He wants us to know him in a very simple way, a very loving way, and he wants love from us. The greatest commandment is that I love as God loves as the Father loves the Son. We can't even imagine that kind of love. We can't. So it's very simple to have joyful mortification. Let's go down to three levels of mortification and see how we can practice joyful virtue. Okay, so now we got you up in the morning. You go downstairs and everything goes wrong. You're trying to get the children dressed for school. You put eggs on there. You forget they're there. They burn. One of your kids comes and says, hey, Mom, we got burned eggs again this morning. You want to kill him. What happens? See, Jesus, he's right. Every morning I burn the eggs. I make a new one out of love for you and him. A decision. You see, well, I blow before I think. Then you gotta still make another decision. Repentance. Ask forgiveness. Say you're sorry. See, if you just let yourself go, In today's world, we talk about the world. The world encourages you to be yourself, whatever that is. And they call virtue hypocrisy. No matter what you are, you're allowed by the world to keep on being whatever is bad in you, whatever is wrong in you, whatever is evil, they encourage. And so you don't make decisions anymore. The world says one thing and the church says another. So what happens? You have to make a decision. You know the church is right. But your lifestyle is not right. And so you look to the world, and the world says, you're okay. You're right. And so you don't make any more decisions. Then the church becomes the bad one. The one who doesn't understand. The one that's not compassionate. And you keep following the world. And you keep slipping down. Why? You missed a decision. Many decisions. Now, if we look at the third way of mortifying ourselves, we realize that the enemy will inspire you. Why do you want to forgive this person? They have hurt you 1,000 times. Why do you want to forgive? Are you crazy? But then you remember what Jesus said. And what did he say? He said, love your enemy. Forgive. Do good to them. That's a decision. Virtue is a decision. And no one will ever tell me that you don't know what you're doing. We do things impetuously, sure. Now, you're not going to have happy, happy joy. Joy is not a happening. It too is a decision. Happiness is a happening. If I get Wisconsin brick cheese, I'm going to be very happy. But I'm not going to have joy at it. I'm going to be happy it's here. But if I am grateful to the couple who sent it, I can have joy because I'm so grateful for their time and their love. So I have a combination of happiness and joy. In virtue, there's only can be joy, not happiness. Happiness is a happening, a very loving, good feeling happiness. It doesn't last. Joy is always there. Can be. Let's go back to getting up in the morning. It's a common ailment. In the morning, you get up and you make that decision, Jesus, I'm getting up. I'm going through this day for love of you. That's all I want. I want to be like you today. All of that fear will begin to recede and go in the background. And you're going to find a kind of peace. It says, look, I'm okay. I'll be all right today. He's with me. So what comes with joy? Peace. Peace. Joy and peace will go together. And joy won't be that exuberance. Joy is going to be a peaceful contentment with the will of God. And that's what virtue is. And that's the only reason why virtue can be joyful. I think driving in traffic is awesomely terrible. You're going down highways and everybody's speeding. You try to get on this side. That's another nice act of virtue. Let them pass. Why don't you slow down a little bit? Let somebody pass in front of you. You're waiting at a stop sign. Everybody's going. You can't get over to the light. What is virtue? Courtesy. Courtesy. We don't have any courtesy anymore. A woman goes to the door, she opens it herself, and there's three men behind her and two in front of her. I feel figure they deserve it, though, because if you want to be like a man, then go open your own door. But see, that's not how God made it. No, God didn't make us that way. God made us so that a man would open a door for a woman. He wouldn't sit down to a table first. He would put the chair on. He'd say, "Are you crazy?" You see, we've lost courtesy. And courtesy is a part of virtue. To say thank you is courtesy. To say please. See, everybody wants to be somebody else. Men are looking like women, and women are looking like men. Sometimes, I was going down the mall. You see a lot of things in malls. And I said to Regina, I said, "Regina, is that a man or a woman?" She said, "I don't know." I said, "We ought to know." "Well, I don't know." And I thought to myself, why? To content with who God made you is part of virtue. See? Not a rebellion. I want to be somebody else. It's that peaceful contentment with the cross of the present moment or the happiness of the present moment, a peaceful contentment. Do we like everything that happens? How can you like everything that happens? And it can be in simple things and greater things. Hard decisions you have to make. Hard things you have to do. Virtue comes first, and then joy, but only if I have that peacefulness, contentment with doing the will of God. And I think that's where our holiness grows by leaps and bounds. If I have that contentment, and that's one of the problems and lack of virtue we have today. Today we live in a society that I will not serve. I'm going to do as I please when I please. I am my own person. I am, in many instances, they think they are God, so they can do what they please. They can't. And that's amazing to me because they have to see themselves getting older in that old mirror. You can have your face lifted just so many times. Then it looks like an old piece of leather. Did you ever see somebody who's had 3 or 4 facelifts? Oh, yay, yay. I mean, it's terrible. Everything gets Why? We're not content. And that's a part of virtue. Why can't you let your wrinkles show? You can always gain weight and hide them. But why aren't we content with who I am, where I am, what I'm doing? Because it is the will of God. See? Now, contentment, virtue equals joy. If I am content with God's will, and I want to do whatever it is, it's hard. Hard. You don't hear the word sacrifice. When was the last time you heard a sermon on sacrifice? Did anybody raise their hand? Not a one. Not even a finger. When did you hear a sermon that says, look, make a sacrifice. Give up something for poor souls. I am my brother's keeper. Why don't you fast a little bit once in a while? I do have to fast from every meal. Some people can't. They have diabetes. They have diseases. Fast from the things you like. Why? Well, there's nothing idea that I have strengthened my will. Today we don't have a strengthening of will. The whole world, the will of the average person is getting weaker and weaker and weaker. Why? Because the world tells you to give in to everything. To everything. If you want it, go for it. Everything on TV, everything in magazines stresses the need for pleasure, the need for entertainment. You ever see these ads advertising these special homes in Florida? Palm trees and coconuts, and pineapples, and big oranges, and grapefruit, beautiful lawn. A beautiful house, and they got it all furnished. And when you go down there, some swampland. That's all it is. They expect you to make it look like the picture. The world is always giving you an idea of something great, and it has nothing to offer. Nothing. The decision to love the Lord and to change your inner self more and more every day, because God gives you opportunities. He does. To overcome what we call in religious life your predominant faults. I intend to throw that out at you, but though I threw it, I'll explain it. There's one thing you do most of all. If you were to examine your conscious tonight, don't pick it apart, just examine it. And say, well, what do I do almost every day? I lose my temper. I'm impatient. I get angry. I'm rude. Well, if you find out that you're one of those every single day, I mean, you can do a lot of other things, but there's one biggie in your life. One biggie. If you find that out, that's what you want to work on. Work on it. Some of you drink awful. You say, well, I'm good. I go to church. I give to the poor. You see, you've got to overcome that. It affects your family. That's virtue. You may want to drink. You want to take a drug. You want to take a pill. You want to forget it all. But see, what about your family? What about the people you hurt? When you choose to do the opposite of what you feel like doing that's not right, they may be absolutely sinful and dangerous, that's virtue. And when you see the effects of that virtue, when you see your family is benefiting by your goodness, your being sober, the effects is not only eternal. Not only do I grow in that image of Jesus in this life and in eternity, I begin to affect everybody around me. Their better self comes forth. And some of you who have committed so many sins for so long, you lose heart. The enemy then comes in and tries to tempt you to what? Despair. Meaning there is no hope, but there is hope. You know, I thought that was real sweet of our Lord to say that when a sinner repents, all the angels in heaven rejoice. Why don't some of you give the angels a lot of joy and repent? That doesn't mean you just say, I'm sorry. It means if you're drinking too much, you stop. If you're smoking too much, you stop. If you're taking drugs, if you're gay, you stop. Not only is virtue, but the whole world, we belong to what we call the mystical body. And the whole world benefits by every virtue you practice. The whole world. And that's why you have to have joy in virtue, because the effect of it is worldwide. Some of you women, your husbands have died, or widowers, or widows, whatever, and you feel useless. You just at home, you clean, you shop, you cook, you eat, and nobody comes to see you. You say, well, my life is useless. No. Never before was your life more important than it is now. Because you can change the world. Your prayers, your love, your contentment with what you have, with your aches, your pains, your loneliness, I give it to you, Lord. I give it to you. I give it to you. That's what changes the world. Why do you think Our Lady at Fatima and all these other places she's appeared keep saying, pray, pray the rosary. You can change the world. Well, who believes that? Who wants to change the world? You can change the world. Yeah, you can change the world by your prayers, by your loving acceptance of the present moment, while you're joyfully saying, Lord, I give this to you. Joyful contentment. See? And then, you know, the whole world would change. If every one of us did just a little bit, just a little bit. It only takes one person sometime. And that one person with prayer can change and save millions of souls. See? Let's not wait till we get to heaven and see what we might have done. Then it's too late. We have a call. Hello?
1: Hi, Mother.
0: Hi, where are you from?
1: I'm from East Point, Michigan.
0: Will you talk a little louder?
1: Oh, I'm from East Point, Michigan.
0: Okay, and what is your question?
1: Well, my question is, if God forgives us for our sins when we ask for forgiveness, why would we still have to go to purgatory?
0: The question of many centuries. Well, let's just say, sweetheart, that I have a white dress and I spilled ink on it. And I send it to the dry cleaners, and the bulk of that ink comes off. Little shadow. That's purgatory. Let me explain another way. When I am forgiven my sins, I am forgiven, number one, because I am sorry, and number two, because I have what we used to call purpose of amendment. I don't want to do these things again. First thing you know, I'm blowing my stack. Or I'm impatient, whatever. Well, what happens when I go to confession? All those sins are forgiven and forgotten. Don't forget that. God doesn't look at us every day and say, oh, do I remember what you did July 16th, 10 years ago? Forget it. Forgiven and forgotten. Now, every time I commit a sin, my tendency for that sin is greater. Every time I go to confession, it's washed away, and I practice virtue, then I'm stronger. See, confession not only wipes away your sins, it makes you stronger to overcome the next time. So what happens? Purgatory is not for forgiven sins. That you don't go to purgatory for sins you've been forgiven. You go because the tendency to commit those sins are still there when you died. Let's say you had a favorite enemy. You say, how can you have a favorite enemy? Well, it's the guy you hate the most, you think of the most, you talk about the most, and you hate the most. That's a favorite enemy. You wake up with him in the morning, you go to bed with him at night. I don't mean it's your husband, but... But up here, in your mind, that's what happened. So we call that, I call it, don't worry about anybody else, I call it your favorite enemy. Now, you try to forgive, and you do, and bang, boom, there it comes again. All of a sudden, you go to confession, and you say, I'm sorry, and I don't want to hate this guy. And it's okay, forgiven, forgotten. All of a sudden, you're in an accident, and just when you're in that accident, you're saying, oh, I wish I had this guy. I would suck him so hard he wouldn't know what to hit him. There you are, facing the Lord. Mm-hmm. The Lord isn't going to say, now you did that 1,565 times, and I counted them every time you went to confession. No, no, no, no. What's going to happen? That attitude is what you're taking with you. We go to confession, we get rid of our sins. We don't always get rid of our attitudes. We don't get rid of our feelings for hatred or a lack of forgiveness. It sticks to us like glue. And so we never really totally forgive to the place where we can love that person again. Now, are you under the impression you're going smack into heaven hating that person? You've been forgiven 100 times and you've tried 100 times. For some reason, we didn't have that will and power of decision to say, I'm going to forgive and forget. And many times, our dear Lord accepts our struggle to forgive. And it's hard sometimes. But sometimes we have that kind of film on us. For example, we love the Lord. We want to do everything for Him. And when we offend Him, we ask forgiveness. But sometimes our love for God is not a pure love. See? Our love for people is not a pure love. So all these kind of shades of clouds and darkness and gray spots that we have, purgatory is for that. It's not for sins forgiven. Otherwise, we'd all be there for an awfully long time. Our dear Lord forgives, and he gave you the wonderful parable of the prodigal son. You know, I hate to say this, but I think if both of those boys died, the good would want to rent the purgatory. You say, what? Well, he was envious. He was angry. He didn't want to forgive his brother. He did not rejoice in his brother's repentance. And he didn't want his father to forgive him. You see the difference. So we don't go to purgatory for forgiven sins. We go to purgatory because we have these imperfections we never got rid of. Never tried, or never knew how, or were never told we should. That's purgatory. We have another call. Hello?
2: Hello?
0: Where are you from?
2: This is Mike from Kansas.
0: And what is your question?
2: Well, Mother, first of all, I'd like to tell you that 3 years ago my dad died. Mm. And I didn't have anybody to talk to about God. He was always my, you know, we talked about God a lot.
0: Yeah.
2: And when he died, I couldn't understand why he was taken away from me.
0: Yes.
2: And then your program come along, and it's been really good.
0: Okay.
2: It's been a real blessing.
0: Praise God.
2: I'm kind of getting choked up a little bit.
0: That's okay.
2: I have two questions that I'd like to ask you.
0: Okay.
2: I have some Protestant friends that they don't see why Catholics believe in Mary so strong, and how that she can be considered, how we believe that she was conceived without sin. And I don't know how to answer that to them.
0: Well, can I answer it one question at a time?
2: Yeah, the other one's a real quick question.
0: Oh, well, let me give you this one, then you give me the quickie, because I want to just read you something. Mine will be a quickie, and then you can give me a quickie, okay?
2: Okay.
0: Look at Luke. Luke, the first chapter, let's see, the 26th verse. The angel Gabriel was sent by God to a town in Galilee called Nazareth to a virgin betrothed to a man named Joseph of the house of David, and the virgin's name was Mary. He went and said to her, "Hail, full of grace." Now, if Mary had original sin, in that time there's no way to get rid of it. There was no baptism, that Jesus had not come, the Messiah had not come. So she would never have been full of grace. That means full of God, if she had original sin. See? So by this passage alone, we have proof, and there are others we don't have time for tonight, proof that Mary was conceived without sin. You and I are conceived with sin, meaning we are conceived with original sin. That's why Jesus came. Jesus gave us baptism. But Mary, now, was also redeemed. Now, let me explain that. Meaning that in view, she received the grace of being immaculately conceived in lieu of her son's redemption. So even Mary benefited by redemption. Every prerogative she had, the Immaculate Conception, being Mother of God, was all earned for her ahead of time. She benefited from the redemption before there was a Savior, before there was a Redeemer. She benefited by that redemption. God had given her special graces because she was to be the mother of God. And when she conceived Jesus through the Holy Spirit, she had to be absolutely, totally pure. Not a stain of sin. You say, why? Why do you ask why? She's conceiving God's eternal word. You can't have a little bit of sin and a little bit of good. There can never be an ounce, a shadow of sin in Mary to conceive the Son of God. The enemy of God could not be within her through original sin. That darkness would have nothing in common with the light of the eternal word. You see, when people say, why do we believe she's immaculately conceived? You forget that she was chosen to be Mother of God. Do you think for a moment that the eternal word, hated by Satan, would come within a body that had that shadow? that's what's happening today in many churches. We have forgotten who the eternal word is. Tabernacles look like they were bread boxes. Pushed to the side, if they're there at all. Vessels that made out of kitchen glassware. You ought to read the Old Testament, some of you. See what God demanded and what he deserves as God Almighty. You give him the worst you got. And yourselves the best. The very best. And so to answer your question, Our Lady, because she was to be Mother of God, in anticipation of that wondrous redemption, she received that grace. You know, I tried to buy the most beautiful vessels I can buy. Why? Because wine will be changed into the blood of Jesus. I want it to be beautiful and perfect. Because God is beautiful and perfect. If that's true of a vessel, how much more true is it of the Mother of God? If you question her Immaculate Conception, I question that you have a knowledge of what happened when the Eternal Word, second person of the Blessed Trinity, came down. Now, what was your second question?
2: Well, the other one is, in the Rosary, that Mary says there's 15 promises, and one of the promises, I believe, is called Signal Graces.
0: Mm-hmm.
2: And in the visions of the children in that book, Mary talks of signal graces.
0: Yes.
2: And I can't find it anywhere, even in my catechism, what signal graces are.
0: Signal graces are special
2: graces. Sister, Mother, first, and then I'll let you go, I just want to thank you. I hope you live to be 200 years old.
0: Well, thank you very much. I don't mind. Every day I pray for old age. My liberal friends are not. But I pray for old age because every day I learn something new about God. Not a day passes. I don't learn some wonderful attribute or experience his forgiveness or something wonderful. I think old age, even if you're decrepit, is such a grace from God. Now, signal, I think, means very special graces. Particular, sometimes peculiar to some people because of an action, a mission, a vocation. On this Saturday, one of my sisters will take solemn vow. That's a signal grace. How many sisters can do that, especially today? See, it's a very special grace that you do after you have done something else, like the rosary, like whatever has been promised. You see, we many times receive very special graces because I got my vocation after I made Stations of the Cross. I went and knelt before Our Lady of Sorrow statue, and I knew at that moment I had a vocation. I think I got a signal grace because I made the Stations. No, God chose that moment to give me a vocation, and that was very special. See, we have another call. Hello.
3: Hi, Mother.
0: Where are you from?
3: I'm from Lincoln, Nebraska.
0: Ah, wonderful. And what is your question?
3: My question is, a friend of mine about 6 months ago or so had an abortion. She had left the church years ago, and I still to this day don't know why. But my question is, now,

0: Well, you need the virtue of patience, for one thing. And this particular woman needs to be repentant. See, she's remorseful. Is that what you think she is? She regrets, right? Okay, she regrets what she did. But she needs to repent and then go to confession. See, she needs to go to confession and ask for forgiveness. See, with confession, it's just not a matter of telling your sins to a man. You don't tell them to a man, you tell them to Jesus. That priest at that moment is Jesus. At that moment, you not only have forgiven, your sins have been forgiven, there's special grace you get to overcome, to be strong, and to accept the mercy of God. She may be having a hard time accepting the mercy of God. See, and that's what you need to encourage her. Tell her about the prodigal son. Tell her that God will forgive this sin. And God will restore her to sanctifying grace. And tell her she should name the child. And tell her she should pray to that child. See, don't let her get into guilt and despair. See, that is not of God. Repentance is of God. But see, if she may be feeling so guilty, she just don't want to talk about it. At that point, I would just go with her, hold her hands, and pray. I'm going to say prayer for her now, huh? And for all of those of you who may have had abortions, and repent. Lord Jesus, there are so many in the world who have had abortions, and they are guilt-ridden, ashamed, fearful, depressed. I ask, Lord, that you do not allow your enemy to reap a harvest. But I pray that the Immaculate Heart of Mary will embrace them and let them know that you are a wondrous, forgiving, merciful God. And they have only to reach out and say, I'm sorry. I didn't know what I was doing. And you shall reach down and take them up and let them feel your merciful love. And so, Lord, I ask that not only this woman, but so many other people who have fallen to grievous sin may never despair of your love and mercy. Amen. We have another call. Hello? Hi.
1: Mother Angelica?
0: Yeah, where are you from?
1: I'm from Fort Lauderdale, Florida.
0: And what is your question?
1: It's reference to my husband. I have a lot of problems, and I'm very frustrated. He's had a lot of negative things happen in his life, and recently he had an organ transplant, and I believe we've had many miracles happen, and I cannot get him to go to church with me. He's just now, he was brought up Catholic, he was baptized, but I can't get him to go to church, and he's very negative toward religion. And it's very frustrating, and it hurts me. And I don't know what to do anymore. We've prayed very hard. I had my family pray. I've had a lot of people, and I can't turn them around. Do you have any suggestions?
0: Well, the problem is that none of us can turn anybody around. If I were you, I wouldn't talk to him about it. I would pray for him, even if you have to do it by yourself in your room. Say the rosary every day. Have your friends pray for him. What he needs is patient endurance. That's a cross you have. And that cross is going to make you a saint. And hopefully save his soul. Sometimes we can push a little too hard. See? And if your husband's negative and he doesn't see God, and that's where he needs prayer. He needs prayer. See? We can't make people see. We can't take that veil off. We can't replace light for darkness. Only God can do that. See? So don't get disheartened and discouraged. See? Just say to the Lord, look, I can't do anything with it. I'm going to say my rosary every day. I'm going to say.

I'm going to pray to Our Lady. I'm going to leave it, Lord, in Your merciful heart. Say that every time you get, anxious. Remember, protect your faith. Why? Because you got to trust in God, not in yourself and not in what you do. Never be disheartened over a poor sinner. You know, he could repent 5 seconds before he dies. See, don't despair. Hold your faith as a precious treasure. Don't weaken it by other people's bad decisions or no decisions or whatever. God loves you. Pray for Him and be at peace. Be at peace. Don't be like the woman who husband was converted on his deathbed, was baptized on his deathbed, received communion on his deathbed, and died right after communion. And she was so mad. And she said, I said, what's the matter with him? He's converted. He's baptized. Yeah, he went straight to heaven. And he caused me so much trouble. Couldn't he just suffer a little bit? Well, wouldn't it be wonderful of God's mercy that it goes straight to heaven? See, we resent bad people being converted. Don't do that. Your husband's got a chance as long as you pray. Remember, everybody, this is a great book. I'd read it. I love you. But God loves you infinitely more. Bye now.

0: This is Father Carter Griffin. Join me as I reflect upon the Our Father. In the name of the Father, and of the Son, and of the Holy Spirit, amen. Our Father, who art in heaven, hallowed be thy name. Father, you are the best of fathers, and I come to you as a child in humility, in love, in gratitude. May your name be sanctified in the world. May you be loved in the world. And may my mouth always use your name with honor and reverence. Hallowed be thy name. Thy kingdom come, thy will be done, on earth as it is in heaven. Father, open my mind and soften my heart, so that my actions may always be according to your will. May I live a life of holiness here on earth, so that I may comfortably and easily make that transition to the life of the blessed in heaven. May your will be done. Give us this day our daily bread. Father, you know my needs even better than I do. Give me and my loved ones and all people what they need to grow in holiness. May the supreme gift of your divine Son, Jesus, his own body and blood and the outward appearance of bread and wine, always be my nourishment for this journey home. May it always be my daily bread. And forgive us our trespasses as we forgive those who trespass against us. Father, I confess my sin without making excuses. I accept all the responsibility for the times and the ways that I have departed from your will. Forgive my sins, Father, and give me the grace to have an open heart to others, no matter who they are and what they have done, and especially to forgive anyone who has hurt me, so that I too may have my trespasses forgiven. And lead us not into temptation, but deliver us from evil. Father, my sinfulness shows just how weak I am, and how much I need you to protect me from temptation and from my own sinful self. Do not leave me, Father, and stay always at my side, especially in the hour of temptation. Give me the grace to live such a life that when the hour of my death comes, I may go rejoicing to meet you, accompanied by my guardian angel, my patron saints, my loved ones who preceded me in death, and so enter into your heavenly courts with boundless joy, and begin my true life in your heavenly kingdom with you and your divine Son and the Spirit, who is our advocate and consoler forever and ever. Amen.
1: Mother Angelica answering the call.
2: We have another call. Hello?
3: Hello, Mother.
2: Hey, where are you from?
3: I'm from Rhode Island.
2: And what is your question?
3: We just buried another young brother, 59 years old, another sudden death. It breaks our heart because we were a family of 12. Now we're down to 6. All sudden deaths. Now, my sister just called me, dear Mother. She has a husband in a nursing home who's 80 years old with Alzheimer's disease.
2: Mm-hmm.
3: She was really crying tonight because he's failing so fast. And, you know, sometimes it makes her wonder why she lost her brother so full of life and her husband who is 80. Mother, I told her to turn your program on because you've always lifted my spirits. I told her to listen to you because we don't know why. Only God knows why.
2: Well, I think it's natural for people when you have someone young or middle-aged die and then you see somebody. You say, well, they're old. But see, that, we're thinking the thoughts of man. See? We would give the Lord great honor and glory if we could say, Lord, I don't know why. I don't understand. But I trust you. Oh, he's so happy when you say that. You can trust the Lord. Whenever he calls, whatever time he calls, whoever he calls, you can trust.
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1: 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We are glad you are here. Let's start out with events. Those are events in the Universal Catholic Calendar. Today, Friday, October 9th, is the optional memorial for St. John Henry Newman. He is the English cardinal converted from Anglicanism and was canonized by Pope Francis in 2019. Just this past July, Pope Leo XIV named him a Doctor of the Church, the 38th in history. His famous line, "Lead kindly light," still guides souls home to the Church. Monday, October 12th, is the optional memorial of St. Carlo Acutis. He is an Italian teenager who died of leukemia in 2006 at 15 years old. He was beatified this past October, this past October 10th, yesterday, and is known as the patron saint of the Internet. Today also begins the Jubilee Year of Our Lady of Guadalupe, declared by Pope Leo to mark the 50th anniversary of the new basilica's dedication in Mexico City. Lots of stuff coming up this week on our Universal Calendar. Let's go on from here. Hold on one second. I also want to bring up the fact that The optional memorial is coming up here. Where is it? I just saw it. Now I can't find it. The patron saint of our archdiocese. Hold on. Well, it's coming up October 24th. It is the optional memorial of St. Cession, who is our secondary patron of the archdiocese, and relics will be on display at the Cathedral of St. Raphael in Dubuque. I would consult the cathedral's website for more information about that. But that's coming up. St. Damascus Guild, which is a Catholic nonprofit based in Vinton, is hosting an event this weekend. And I wanted to talk to you a little bit about that. That's coming up tomorrow. Is their Musicians Retreat Day. From 1:30 until 7:30 at St. Patrick's Catholic Church in Iowa City. It's Formation on the Renewal of Sacred Music, led by composer Ryan Everson. There'll also be a community dinner and a public concert. It's only $35 and $25 for students. So that's tomorrow at St. Patrick's Church from 1:30 until 7:30 at St. Patrick's Church. Did I say that? I said that. Yeah, so did I say this? St. Patrick Catholic Church in Iowa City, by the way. And okay, good. We covered that one good. You all heard that one, didn't you? I bet you did. A symposium is coming up next week on Thursday, October 15th. From 9 until 4 p.m. Is the Iowa Religious Freedom Day Symposium at the Sheeman Building at Iowa State University in Ames. The theme this year is the U.S. Constitution, Where Separation and Unity Meet. The Iowa Catholic Conference is a co-sponsor, and if you're interested, you can register at Iowa Religious Freedom Day. That's one word, .org. That's Iowa Religious Freedom Day, .org. And again, that's Thursday, October 15th in Ames at Iowa State. More information can be found on the website I just gave you. Ongoing is the 40 Days for Life Cedar Rapids campaign outside Planned Parenthood. There's a mass and rosary each Monday at 11:15 at the Chapel of Mercy at Mercy Medical Center. Again, that's ongoing until November 1st. The Sisters at Our Lady of Mississippi Abbey are having a discerning a weekend for discerning vocation with the sisters. This event is full. However, this is October 16th through the 18th, by the way. However, if you are interested, I would encourage you to contact Sister Madeline at Our Lady of the Mississippi. Her phone number is 563-582-2595. And they are having a number of other discernment weekends coming up in the next year. So this one is full, but there are more to come. And if you reach out to her, she will tell you more. Although this is not exactly Catholic, the Iowa Renaissance Festival at Middle Amana Community Park is coming up. That's this weekend. I'll have jousting and sword play and artisan merchants and other food and fun. And again, that's at Middle Amana in their community park this weekend and actually next weekend as well. Coming up, and it's about a month away here, is the Institute of the Transfiguration is hosting Father Timothy Gallagher, OMV, on Friday, November 13th from 6 until 8:30 p.m. at St. Elizabeth Ann Seton in Hiawatha. This year's theme is Overcoming Spiritual Discouragement, an Ignatian Guide to the Daily Spiritual Life. So, yeah, that's going to be great, and I encourage you to do that. And again, that's coming up Friday, November 13th, 2026, from 6 until 8:30 p.m. at St. Elizabeth Ann Seton. Come hear Father Timothy Gallagher. The Motet Choir, their 10th anniversary recital, is Sunday, October 25th at Immaculate Conception at 3 p.m. Their 10th anniversary, and they're going to present 500 years of beautiful choral music featuring works by Palestrina, Bird, Reinberger, and Stopford, and more, they say. So please, in your charity, come and join them for beautiful music. Recently, I was at a funeral where members of the Motet Choir were the choir for the Mass, and it was just, they did an incredible job. So I can't say enough about that, and appreciate their beautiful music. And if you like good choral music, you just got to go there. So again, that's Sunday, October 25th, 3 p.m. at Immaculate Conception. This Saturday, Father Sean Smith from the Cedar Rapids Central Pastorate will be giving a talk at on their Coffee and Catholicism. It's Saturday evening, October 10th, at St. Wenceslaus, starting at 7 p.m. This week's, it's weekly or monthly. This week's theme is St. Paul, Conversion and Mission. Coffee and Catholicism at St. Wenceslaus, featuring Father Sean Smith on Saturday, October 10th, 7 p.m. Coming up on Tuesday is the Public Square Rosary. The Holy Rosary on the anniversary of the 6th apparition of Our Lady of Fatima, Tuesday, October 13th, following the 12:05 Mass at Immaculate Conception on the front steps of the church. So do please, in your charity, come and join them for the Holy Rosary. Again, Tuesday, October 13th, in remembrance of the anniversary of the 6th apparition of Our Lady of Fatima, right after Mass, 12:05 on Tuesday. As a reminder, they are still looking for adorers. at St. Patrick's Divine Mercy Chapel. If you have time, it's a weekly commitment, but usually only an hour. They're looking for somebody on Thursdays from 5 until 6 and Saturdays from 3 until 4. So, yeah, this is Divine Mercy Chapel. They need doors for those two time periods. For more information, just contact St. Patrick's Catholic Church, and they can let you know what is going on and what they need you to do if you can. Coming up November 2nd is Mass for the commemoration of all the faithful departed. This is in memory of all who have passed in the Central Pastorate in the past year. That's going to be at Immaculate Conception at 7 p.m. on Monday, November 2nd. Eternal rest grant unto them, O Lord, and let perpetual light shine upon them. I don't talk about every men's and women's group in the pastorate. Well, I do, but maybe not all during one episode. But there is one on Tuesdays at from 6 until 8 a.m. in the Immaculate Conception SCOTUS Hall. So know that if you're available on Tuesday mornings, if that fits into your schedule, maybe you can make it fit into your schedule. There is a men's prayer group from 6 until 8 at Immaculate Conception. And, you know, most every parish in our pastorate, in our deanery, is going to have something very similar and at different times and locations. Do check your Catholic or do check your church bulletin to find out what opportunities may be available to you. If you're curious about becoming Catholic, this is a good time to inquire about it because OCIA classes are just starting or have just recently started. And some are ongoing, but you can go no matter where it is in the process. You can go, and I would encourage you to do so. And if you're already Catholic but you want to know about your faith, most of the classes, in fact, maybe all of them, combined OCIA with adult faith formation. For example, on Wednesday coming up this week at St. Matthew's Church, their OCIA and adult faith formation is at 6 o'clock until 7:30 p.m. And you get a chance to learn a little bit more about your faith, or if you're curious to find out more about the Catholic faith. So encourage you to do that. But if that doesn't work for you, there are other opportunities. Do please check, give them a call at the parish that you're attending Mass at and inquire, hey, what are the OCIA classes? What sort of classes can tell me about whether I want to become a Catholic? So please, by all means, check that out. On Thursday night, another thing I heard lots of good things about is the Magnificat Women's Ministry Group. They meet Thursday nights at different locations and times. They have themes for each week during the month when they get together, service, worship, faith formation, etc. But they meet from 6 to 7. If you want to know more about the Magnificat and or the Benedictus, which is the men's version, just get on your Google machine and look up Magnificat Cedar Rapids or Benedictus Cedar Rapids, and you can find out more. And then an important shout-out, the annual men's dinner is coming up. It's the 15th annual one. This is Saturday, October 24th, 6:30 p.m. at the Leonard Cox Parish Hall at St. Patrick Church here in Cedar Rapids. It's an evening of food and faith and fun. This event will be hosted this time by Father Jungi. And so if you'd like to come, they definitely want you to join them. And you can RSVP by calling 319-654-5280 and bring a friend. You may have gotten an email in your box this last week or so about the Journey in Faith Touchpoint Survey. It's time to share your thoughts. And if you've already completed it, thank you. This is the 3-month Journey in Faith Touchpoint Survey. If you haven't yet, they say please share your experience by Sunday, October 25th. What's going well in your pastorate? Please let them know that. Where do you see opportunities for the pastorate to grow? Your responses will help pastorate leaders plan future priorities and develop a proposal for a final weekend mass schedule. We hope to hear from you. So again, if you got that in your email, and if you haven't, then you need to make sure that you sign up with your parish. Sign up, please, and let your voice be heard. And of course, as I want to make sure that whatever you share, you do it in a civilized and charitable manner, even with things that you might find frustrating. really, another important event coming up is the beef and pork dinner at Immaculate Conception in Van Horn. I've heard about this. It's supposed to be great, by the way. Join us October 18th from 10 until 1:30 for dinner. Tickets are available at the door. They're only $18. It's delicious food and for a good cause. So beef and pork dinner at Immaculate Conception, Van Horn, Iowa, Sunday, October 18th from 10 until 1:30. And ongoing is the Catholic Daughters Court, number 1768. Save the date for their bazaar and pecan. Pecan, is it pecan or pecan? I don't know. I could say pecan. Saturday, November 14th from 9 until 3 at St. Pius. Home-baked goods of all kinds. Homemade crafts, walking taco cafe, and cookie walk. Somebody told me that the walking taco was invented at the Iowa State Fair. I don't know if it's true, but I like to think it is. All proceeds benefit local charities. We are also selling pecans, they say, natural and cinnamon for only $15 for a 16-ounce bag. So again, that's the Catholic Daughters Bazaar and Pecan Sale on November 14th from 9 until 3. The Mount Calvary Cemetery Association needs help. They're going to do their 2026 fall cleanup on Thursday, October 15th. And they're also reminding you to have all your decorations removed by that date. After November 15th, they will be doing their fall-winter displays, may be placed after November 15th, they're saying this. But they have to be conforming. I don't know what that entails, but you can call Mount Calvary at 319-362-4659, and I'm sure they will tell you what that means. So, yeah, they need help October 15th for their Mount Calvary fall cleanup. Please contact them at 319-362-4659. You're out in Mount Vernon land. That Man Is You program is going on this on Saturdays from 6:30 until 8 a.m. The theme, I think, must be this year is Apostles of the New Springtime. That Man Is You program, a good program for men, and addresses issues that are confronting men and families in the modern era, including the internet and other associated issues. And then also, She Shall Be Called Woman is a women's group. They have basically they're the women's version of that, maybe would be fair to say. Paradisus Day is the overarching organization. But they have this She Shall Be Called Woman program, and it's held on Sundays after Mass, again in Mount Vernon, after until 11 a.m. So let me read that again. Our women's group is held on Sundays after Mass, So I think that must be 11 a.m.-ish. Not real clear here. But anyway, do please, if you're in that area, just go to the parish website and find out more about that man is you, or she shall be called woman. The St. Ludmilla's Christmas Market will be held on Saturday, December 5th from 9 until 3 in the community center. Enjoy shopping for more than 50 vendors, in addition to our St. Ludmilla-sponsored silent auction, cookie walk, fresh greenery arrangements, Cafe Ludmilla, and fresh kolaches. I'll be checking out those kolaches. And speaking of that, and speaking of kolaches, they say we need volunteers to help make and package the kolaches that will be sold at the Christmas market. The bake will take place Friday evening, December 4th. And you can sign up by contacting the office at St. Ludmilla's. Have you ever learned how to make a kolach? Maybe this is your chance to do that. Join us, they say, in the St. Ludmilla's Community Center each Tuesday for an intentional walking rosary. They started on October. Each Tuesday in October at 5 p.m., beginning on October 6th, they will say a rosary while walking to stay fit and be finished in time for the 5:30 Mass, 5:30 in the evening. So this is the intentional walking rosary every Tuesday, starting at 5 p.m. at St. Ludmilla's. Starting on October 21st, Magnifica Humanitas, a fall study in the Cedar Rapids East Pastorate. It's a fall study with that document by Pope Leo on AI, digitalization, and human dignity. It's Wednesdays from 7 until 8 p.m. at St. Pius X in the parish hall, I would imagine. So, it's a brand new document, super important right now. Come and help unpack that papal document on weekly discussions on Wednesday from 7 until 8 p.m. at St. Pius Hall at St. Pius Church. Cedar Rapids East Pastorate is inviting you to attend the Mental Illness Awareness Prayer Service on Sunday, October 25th at 2 p.m. in Pius Hall, sanctuary, obviously, for the service, and then a reception in the parish hall. So, Mental Illness Awareness Prayer Service, Sunday, October 25th, 2 p.m. at St. Pius X, followed by a reception. All Saints Parish is sponsoring a All Saints Day potluck November 1st from 11:30 until 12 at the All Saints Church Parish Hall. Everyone from the Cedar Rapids East Pastor is invited to come together for a meal as we celebrate All Saints Day at All Saints Church. Bring your favorite dish to share and enjoy an afternoon of delicious food, games for the kids, and fellowship with friends and pastorate families. Coffee and lemonade and tableware will be provided. And they are also looking for volunteers to assist with setting up, serving, helping with the kids' games, and cleaning up. So again, that's at the Cedar Rapids East Pastorate, the All Saints Day Potluck, November 1st from 11:30 until 2. This past weekend, Father Polycarp notified folks of his unexpected death of his brother Francis, and please keep Father Polycarp and his family in your prayers. Arrangements are pending for the funeral service, but do please keep Polycarp and his family in your prayers. Notes of prayer and support may be sent to Father Polycarp Hagan, H-A-G-A-N, at Mount Mercy University. So again, please keep Father Polycarp in your prayers for the loss of his brother Francis. And if you'd like to send him a note, he can be reached at, here's his street address, is 1330 Elmhurst Drive, Northeast Cedar Rapids, Iowa, 52402. Women and girls of all ages are invited to join the monthly citywide St. Joan of Arc Women's Prayer Group. The group meets at St. Michael's Barbell Club for rosary, prayer intentions, tea, and social time, along with the opportunity, if you want, to work out in the gym afterwards. The next meeting is October 24th at 9:30 a.m. For more information, go to their email. Here it is. It's sjoaprayergroup@gmail.com. That's S as in Sam, J as in Juliet, O-A, prayer group, that's one word, @gmail.com. St. Vincent de Paul Source of Hope Gala. 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The St. Vincent de Paul Source of Hope Gala is coming up. Their gala featuring the Harmony Hawks and John Angotti is Friday, October 23rd at the Doubletree in here in downtown Cedar Rapids. 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Their Source of Hope Gala. We hope to see you there. Say Theology on Tap is coming up this Thursday, featuring Joe Enabit. Enabit? Joe, if I'm mispronouncing your last name, I apologize. Enabit. And he's going to be talking about love your neighbor, practical subsidiarity, and Catholic social teaching. Again, this is Theology on Tap, and if you're unaware of it, it's for folks from 21 until 39-year-old, younger folks, to come and attend and hang out with folks of a similar mind, folks that are interested in learning more about the faith, and come and have a drink. They give you the first drink they'll pay for, so heck of a deal. So again, that's Thursday, October 15th from 6:30 until 8 at Parlor City. And this week's this month's theme is Love Your Neighbor, Practical Subsidiarity in Catholic Social Teaching, featuring Joe Enabit. So we hope to see you there. I guess, finally, I want to bring up a little something. You know, I've seen it on Facebook. Babies at Mass, crying babies at Mass. To me, it is music to my ears because it means to me that there are young families in the church, and I am so grateful to hear them crying and complaining and fussing and running around and doing all sorts of things that may be distracting to folks. But to me, it is such a blessing, and I'm so grateful. And to any mothers out there that have kids and feel bad about going to Mass, bring your kids. Do not worry about us. We're fine. That, when I mean by us, is the rest of the parishioners. And, sometimes they can get out of hand. You take them out, get them calmed down, take them into the crying room or out of the sanctuary. That's fine, too. But bring them. And if they can't, if for whatever reason, you can't leave the sanctuary, I don't care. Just have them come in and cry. Much better to have that happen and bring your kids than for you not to come at Mass at all. So we're grateful. We are grateful for you. And please bring your kids and linger at Mass. This has been the Colby Connection podcast. This has been the Colby Connection calendar. This has been the Colby Connection calendar. Thank you for listening. 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We'll see you next week.

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2: The sorrowful mysteries concentrate our minds on the events of the passion and death of Jesus Christ. Whenever good comes into contact with evil, there is suffering. And when the greatest of all goods comes into contact with evil, we must expect great suffering. The Virgin Mary represents, more than anyone else, the human race in its active and devout participation in the suffering and death of Jesus. St. Paul calls us to fill up in our own lives those things that may be added to the sufferings of Christ. His sufferings are complete and fulfill all the needs of our salvation. And yet he calls us to take up our cross, to suffer along with him. In the five sorrowful mysteries, we consider well how our Blessed Lady participated in those sufferings and invites us in our own life in this world to do the same.

0: In the name of the Father, and of the Son, and of the Holy Spirit. Amen. I believe in God, the Father Almighty, creator of heaven and earth, and in Jesus Christ, his only Son, our Lord, who was conceived by the Holy Spirit, born of the Virgin Mary, suffered under Pontius Pilate, was crucified, died, and was buried. He descended into hell. The third day he rose again from the dead, and he ascended into heaven, and is seated at the right hand of God, the Father Almighty, from whence he shall come to judge the living and the dead.
1: I believe in the Holy Spirit, the Holy Catholic Church, the communion of saints, the forgiveness of sins, the resurrection of the body, and life everlasting. Amen.
0: Our Father, who art in heaven, hallowed be thy name. Thy kingdom come, thy will be done, on earth as it is in heaven.
1: Give us this day our daily bread, and forgive us our trespasses, as we forgive those who trespass against us. And lead us not into temptation, but deliver us from evil. Amen.
0: Let us offer the next three Aves, that we will have an increase of faith, hope, and love. Hail Mary, full of grace, the Lord is with thee. Blessed art thou amongst women, and blessed is the fruit of thy womb, Jesus.
1: Holy Mary, Mother of God, pray for us sinners, now and at the hour of our death. Amen.
0: Hail Mary, full of grace, the Lord is with thee. Blessed art thou amongst women, and blessed is the fruit of thy womb, Jesus.
1: Holy Mary, Mother of God, pray for us sinners, now and at the hour of our death. Amen.
0: Hail Mary, full of grace, the Lord is with thee. Blessed art thou amongst women, and blessed is the fruit of thy womb, Jesus.
1: Holy Mary, Mother of God, pray for us sinners, now and at the hour of our death. Amen.
0: Glory be to the Father, and to the Son, and to the Holy Spirit.
1: As it was in the beginning, is now, and ever shall be, world without end. Amen.

0: The first sorrowful mystery, the agony in the garden. Let us pray in these five mysteries, these mysteries of sorrow, for those whose own lives mirror the passion of Christ. And let us pray in this first sorrowful mystery that we ourselves will not walk away from suffering. Our Father, who art in heaven, hallowed be thy name. Thy kingdom come, thy will be done, on earth as it is in heaven.
1: Give us this day our daily bread, and forgive us our trespasses, as we forgive those who trespass against us. And lead us not into temptation, but deliver us from evil. Amen.
0: Hail Mary, full of grace, the Lord is with thee. Blessed art thou amongst women, and blessed is the fruit of thy womb, Jesus.
1: Holy Mary, Mother of God, pray for us sinners, now and at the hour of our death. Amen.
0: Hail Mary, full of grace, the Lord is with thee. Blessed art thou amongst women, and blessed is the fruit of thy womb, Jesus.
1: Holy Mary, Mother of God, pray for us sinners, now and at the hour of our death. Amen.
0: Hail Mary, full of grace, the Lord is with thee. Blessed art thou amongst women, and blessed is the fruit of thy womb, Jesus.
1: Holy Mary, Mother of God, pray for us sinners, now and at the hour of our death. Amen.
0: Hail Mary, full of grace, the Lord is with thee. Blessed art thou amongst women, and blessed is the fruit of thy womb, Jesus.
1: Holy Mary, Mother of God, pray for us sinners, now and at the hour of our death. Amen.
0: Hail Mary, full of grace, the Lord is with thee. Blessed art thou amongst women, and blessed is the fruit of thy womb, Jesus.
1: Holy Mary, Mother of God, pray for us sinners, now and at the hour of our death. Amen.
0: Hail Mary, full of grace, the Lord is with thee. Blessed art thou amongst women, and blessed is the fruit of thy womb, Jesus.
1: Holy Mary, Mother of God, pray for us sinners, now and at the hour of our death. Amen.
0: Hail Mary, full of grace, the Lord is with thee. Blessed art thou amongst women, and blessed is the fruit of thy womb, Jesus.
1: Holy Mary, Mother of God, pray for us sinners, now and at the hour of our death. Amen.
0: Hail Mary, full of grace, the Lord is with thee. Blessed art thou amongst women, and blessed is the fruit of thy womb, Jesus.
1: Holy Mary, Mother of God, pray for us sinners, now and at the hour of our death. Amen.
0: Hail Mary, full of grace, the Lord is with thee. Blessed art thou amongst women, and blessed is the fruit of thy womb, Jesus.
1: Holy Mary, Mother of God, pray for us sinners, now and at the hour of our death. Amen.
0: Hail Mary, full of grace, the Lord is with thee. Blessed art thou amongst women, and blessed is the fruit of thy womb, Jesus.
1: Holy Mary, Mother of God, pray for us sinners, now and at the hour of our death. Amen.
0: Glory be to the Father, and to the Son, and to the Holy Spirit.
1: As it was in the beginning, is now, and ever shall be, world without end. Amen.
0: O my Jesus, forgive us our sins, save us from the fires of hell, bring all souls to heaven, especially those in most need of thy mercy. The second sorrowful mystery, the scourging at the pillar. Let us pray in this mystery that we will accept and grow with our own sufferings, that we will be prepared by grace for them. Our Father, who art in heaven, hallowed be thy name. Thy kingdom come, thy will be done, on earth as it is in heaven.
1: Give us this day our daily bread, and forgive us our trespasses, as we forgive those who trespass against us. And lead us not into temptation, but deliver us from evil. Amen.
0: Hail Mary, full of grace, the Lord is with thee. Blessed art thou amongst women, and blessed is the fruit of thy womb, Jesus.
1: Holy Mary, Mother of God, pray for us sinners, now and at the hour of our death. Amen.
0: Hail Mary, full full of grace, the Lord is with thee. Blessed art thou amongst women, and blessed is the fruit of thy womb, Jesus.
1: Holy Mary, Mother of God, pray for us sinners, now and at the hour of our death. Amen.
0: Hail Mary, full of grace, the Lord is with thee. Blessed art thou amongst women, and blessed is the fruit of thy womb, Jesus.
1: Holy Mary, Mother of God, pray for us sinners, now and at the hour of our death. Amen.
0: Hail Mary, full of grace, the Lord is with thee. Blessed art thou amongst women, and blessed is the fruit of thy womb, Jesus.
1: Holy Mary, Mother of God, pray for us sinners, now and at the hour of our death. Amen.
0: Hail Mary, full of grace, the Lord is with thee. Blessed art thou amongst women, and blessed is the fruit of thy womb, Jesus.
1: Holy Mary, Mother of God, pray for us sinners, now and at the hour of our death. Amen.
0: Hail Mary, full of grace, the Lord is with thee. Blessed art thou amongst women, and blessed is the fruit of thy womb, Jesus.
1: Holy Mary, Mother of God, pray for us sinners, now and at the hour of our death. Amen.
0: Hail Mary, full of grace, the Lord is with thee. Blessed art thou amongst women, and blessed is the fruit of thy womb, Jesus.
1: Holy Mary, Mother of God, pray for us sinners, now and at the hour of our death. Amen.
0: Hail Mary, full of grace, the Lord is with thee. Blessed art thou amongst women, and blessed is the fruit of thy womb, Jesus.
1: Holy Mary, Mother of God, pray for us sinners, now and at the hour of our death. Amen.
0: Hail Mary, full of grace, the Lord is with thee. Blessed art thou amongst women, and blessed is the fruit of thy womb, Jesus.
1: Holy Mary, Mother of God, pray for us sinners, now and at the hour of our death. Amen.
0: Hail Mary, full of grace, the Lord is with thee. Blessed art thou amongst women, and blessed is the fruit of thy womb, Jesus.
1: Holy Mary, Mother of God, pray for us sinners, now and at the hour of our death. Amen.
0: Glory be to the Father, and to the Son, and to the Holy Spirit.
1: As it was in the beginning, is now, and ever shall be, world without end. Amen.
0: O my Jesus,
1: forgive us our sins,
0: save us from the fires of hell,
1: bring all souls to heaven, especially those in most need of thy mercy.
0: The third sorrowful mystery, the crowning with thorns. Our Father, who art in heaven, hallowed be thy name. Thy kingdom come, thy will be done, on earth as it is in heaven.
1: Give us this day our daily bread, and forgive us our trespasses, as we forgive those who trespass against us. And lead us not into temptation, but deliver us from evil. Amen.
0: Hail Mary, full of grace, the Lord is with thee. Blessed art thou amongst women, and blessed is the fruit of thy womb, Jesus.
1: Holy Mary, Mother of God, pray for us sinners, now and at the hour of our death. Amen.
0: Hail Mary, full of grace, the Lord is with thee. Blessed art thou amongst women, and blessed is the fruit of thy womb, Jesus.
1: Holy Mary, Mother of God, pray for us sinners, now and at the hour of our death. Amen.
0: Hail Mary, full of grace, the Lord is with thee. Blessed art thou amongst women, and blessed is the fruit of thy womb, Jesus.
1: Holy Mary, Mother of God, pray for us sinners, now and at the hour of our death. Amen.
0: Hail Mary, full of grace, the Lord is with thee. Blessed art thou amongst women, and blessed is the fruit of thy womb, Jesus.
1: Holy Mary, Mother of God, pray for us sinners, now and at the hour of our death. Amen.
0: Hail Mary, full of grace, the Lord is with thee. Blessed art thou amongst women, and blessed is the fruit of thy womb, Jesus.
1: Holy Mary, Mother of God, pray for us sinners, now and at the hour of our death. Amen.
0: Hail Mary, full of grace, the Lord is with thee. Blessed art thou amongst women, and blessed is the fruit of thy womb, Jesus.
1: Holy Mary, Mother of God, pray for us sinners, now and at the hour of our death. Amen.
0: Hail Mary, full of grace, the Lord is with thee. Blessed art thou amongst women, and blessed is the fruit of thy womb, Jesus.
1: Holy Mary, Mother of God, pray for us sinners, now and at the hour of our death. Amen.
0: Hail Mary, full of grace, the Lord is with thee. Blessed art thou amongst women, and blessed is the fruit of thy womb, Jesus.
1: Holy Mary, Mother of God, pray for us sinners now and at the hour of our death. Amen.
0: Hail Mary, full of grace, the Lord is with thee. Blessed art thou amongst women, and blessed is the fruit of thy womb, Jesus.
1: Holy Mary, Mother of God, pray for us sinners now and at the hour of our death. Amen.
0: Hail Mary, full of grace, the Lord is with thee. Blessed art thou amongst women, and blessed is the fruit of thy womb, Jesus.
1: Holy Mary, Mother of God, pray for us sinners, now and at the hour of our death. Amen.
0: Glory be to the Father, and to the Son, and to the Holy Spirit.
1: As it was in the beginning, is now, and ever shall be, world without end. Amen.
0: O my Jesus, forgive us our sins. Save us from the fires of hell. Bring all souls to heaven, especially those in most need of thy mercy. The fourth sorrowful mystery,

0: now and at the hour of our death. Amen.
1: Hail Mary, full of grace, the Lord is with thee. Blessed art thou amongst women, and blessed is the fruit of thy womb, Jesus.
0: Holy Mary, Mother of God, pray for us sinners, now and at the hour of our death. Amen.
1: Hail Mary, full of grace, the Lord is with thee. Blessed art thou amongst women, and blessed is the fruit of thy womb, Jesus.
0: Holy Mary, Mother of God, pray for us sinners, now and at the hour of our death. Amen.
1: Hail Mary, full of grace, the Lord is with thee. Blessed art thou amongst women, and blessed is the fruit of thy womb, Jesus.
0: Holy Mary, Mother of God, pray for us sinners, now and at the hour of our death. Amen.
1: Hail Mary, full of grace, the Lord is with thee. Blessed art thou amongst women, and blessed is the fruit of thy womb, Jesus.
0: Holy Mary, Mother of God, pray for us sinners, now and at the hour of our death. Amen.
1: Hail Mary, full of grace, the Lord is with thee. Blessed art thou amongst women, and blessed is the fruit of thy womb, Jesus.
0: Holy Mary, Mother of God, pray for us sinners, now and at the hour of our death. Amen.
1: Hail Mary, full of grace, the Lord is with thee. Blessed art thou amongst women, and blessed is the fruit of thy womb, Jesus.
0: Holy Mary, Mother of God, pray for us sinners, now and at the hour of our death. Amen.
1: Hail Mary, full of grace, the Lord is with thee. Blessed art thou amongst women, and blessed is the fruit of thy womb, Jesus.
0: Holy Mary, Mother of God, pray for us sinners, now and at the hour of our death. Amen.
1: Hail Mary, full of grace, the Lord is with thee. Blessed art thou amongst women, and blessed is the fruit of thy womb, Jesus.
0: Holy Mary, Mother of God, pray for us sinners, now and at the hour of our death. Amen.
1: Hail Mary, full of grace, the Lord is with thee. Blessed art thou amongst women, and blessed is the fruit of thy womb, Jesus.
0: Holy Mary, Mother of God, pray for us sinners, now and at the hour of our death. Amen.
1: Glory be to the Father, and to the Son, and to the Holy Spirit.
0: As it was in the beginning, is now, and ever shall be, world without end. Amen.
1: O my Jesus, forgive us our sins. Save us from the fires of hell. Bring all souls to heaven, especially those in most need of thy mercy. The fifth sorrowful mystery, the crucifixion and death of Jesus on the cross. Scripture tells us that Mary stood beneath the cross, that she heard the cry of agony, "Why have you forsaken me?" That she heard her beloved son commend her to the care of John, and him to her. In our own sufferings in life, let us not become bitter or locked in our own grief. Let us be open to others to share their grief as Mary did. Let's not run away. Let's not ask why, a question that no one can answer. Rather, let us ask the question, what must I do to follow Jesus in fulfilling the will of God? Our Father, who art in heaven, hallowed be thy name. Thy kingdom come, thy will be done, on earth as it is in heaven.
0: Give us this day our daily bread, and forgive us our trespasses, as we forgive those who trespass against us. And lead us not into temptation, but deliver us from evil. Amen.
1: Hail Mary, full of grace, the Lord is with thee. Blessed art thou amongst women, and blessed is the fruit of thy womb, Jesus.
0: Holy Mary, Mother of God, pray for us sinners, now and at the hour of our death. Amen.
1: Hail Mary, full of grace, the Lord is with thee. Blessed art thou amongst women, and blessed is the fruit of thy womb, Jesus.

0: us sinners, now and at the hour of our death. Amen.
1: Hail Mary, full of grace, the Lord is with thee. Blessed art thou amongst women, and blessed is the fruit of thy womb, Jesus.
0: Holy Mary, Mother of God, pray for us sinners, now and at the hour of our death. Amen.
1: Hail Mary, full of grace, the Lord is with thee. Blessed art thou amongst women, and blessed is the fruit of thy womb, Jesus.
0: Holy Mary, Mother of God, pray for us sinners, now and at the hour of our death. Amen.
1: Hail Mary, full of grace, the Lord is with thee. Blessed art thou amongst women, and blessed is the fruit of thy womb, Jesus.
0: Holy Mary, Mother of God, pray for us sinners, now and at the hour of our death. Amen.
1: Hail Mary, full of grace, the Lord is with thee. Blessed art thou amongst women, and blessed is the fruit of thy womb, Jesus.
0: Holy Mary, Mother of God, pray for us sinners, now and at the hour of our death. Amen.
1: Hail Mary, full of grace, the Lord is with thee. Blessed art thou amongst women, and blessed is the fruit of thy womb, Jesus.
0: Holy Mary, Mother of God, pray for us sinners, now and at the hour of our death. Amen.
1: Hail Mary, full of grace, the Lord is with thee. Blessed art thou amongst women, and blessed is the fruit of thy womb, Jesus.
0: Holy Mary, Mother of God, pray for us sinners, now and at the hour of our death. Amen.
1: Hail Mary, full of grace, the Lord is with thee. Blessed art thou amongst women, and blessed is the fruit of thy womb, Jesus.
0: Holy Mary, Mother of God, pray for us sinners, now and at the hour of our death. Amen.
1: Hail Mary, full of grace, the Lord is with thee. Blessed art thou amongst women, and blessed is the fruit of thy womb, Jesus.
0: Holy Mary, Mother of God, pray for us sinners, now and at the hour of our death. Amen.
1: Glory be to the Father, and to the Son, and to the Holy Spirit.
0: As it was in the beginning, is now, and ever shall be, world without end. Amen.
1: O my Jesus, forgive us our sins, save us from the fires of hell,
0: bring all souls to heaven, especially those in most need of thy mercy.
1: Hail, Holy Queen, Mother of mercy, our life, our sweetness, and our hope. To thee do we cry, poor banished children of Eve. To thee do we send up our sighs, mourning and weeping in this valley of tears. Turn then, most gracious Advocate, thine eyes of mercy toward us, and after this our exile, show unto us the blessed fruit of thy womb, Jesus. O clement, O loving, O sweet Virgin Mary, pray for us, O Holy Mother of God,
0: that we may be made worthy of the promises of Christ.
1: Let us pray. O God, whose only begotten Son, by his life, death, and resurrection, has purchased for us the rewards of eternal life, grant, we beseech thee, that meditating on these mysteries of the Most Holy Rosary of the Blessed Virgin Mary, we may imitate what they contain and obtain what they promise, through the same Christ our Lord. May the divine assistance remain always with us, and may the souls of the faithful departed, through the mercy of God, rest in peace. Amen. May the Holy Virgin bless you with her loving child, this day and forever. In the name of the Father, and of the Son, and of the Holy Spirit. Amen.
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1: 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First, there is responsible use of riches, both for ourselves and others. Then there is a review of our freedom to make choices and sometimes the consequences of those choices.
2: Hi, my name is Father Mike Schmitz, and you're listening to The Bible in a Year, where we encounter God's voice and live life through the lens of Scripture. Using the Great Adventure Bible timeline, we'll read all the way from Genesis to Revelation, discovering how the story of salvation unfolds and how we fit into that story today. The Great Adventure Bible timeline was developed by Jeff Cavins and is provided by Ascension, who produced and funded this program. It's day 286. We're reading 1 Maccabees chapter 5, Sirach 13, 14, and 15, and Proverbs chapter 22, verses 13 through 16. The first book of Maccabees, chapter 5, Wars with Neighboring Peoples. When the Gentiles round about heard that the altar had been built and the sanctuary dedicated as it was before, they became very angry, and they determined to destroy the descendants of Jacob who lived among them. So they began to kill and destroy among the people. But Judas made war on the sons of Esau in Idumea at Akrabatene, because they kept lying in wait for Israel. He dealt them a heavy blow and humbled them and despoiled them. He also remembered the wickedness of the sons of Bayan, who were a trap and a snare to the people and ambushed them on the highways. They were shut up by him in their towers, and he encamped against them, vowed their complete destruction, and burned with fire their towers and all who were in them. Then he crossed over to attack the Ammonites, where he found a strong band and many people with Timothy as their leader. He engaged in many battles with them, and they were crushed before him. He struck them down. He also took Jazer and its villages. Then he returned to Judea. Liberation of Galilean Jews. Now the Gentiles in Gilead gathered together against the Israelites who lived in their territory and planned to destroy them. But they fled to the stronghold of Dathama, and sent to Judas and his brothers a letter which said, "The Gentiles around us have gathered together against us to destroy us. They are preparing to come and capture the stronghold to which we have fled, and Timothy is leading their forces. Now then, come and rescue us from their hands, for many of us have fallen, and all our brethren who are in the land of Tob have been killed. The enemy have captured their wives and children and goods, and have destroyed about 1,000 men here." While the letter was still being read, behold, other messengers, with their garments torn, came from Galilee and made a similar report. They said that against them had gathered together men of Ptolemais and Tyre and Sidon and all Galilee of the Gentiles to annihilate us. When Judas and the people heard these messages, a great assembly was called to determine what they should do for their brethren who were in distress and were being attacked by enemies. Then Judas said to Simon his brother, "Choose your men and go and rescue your brethren in Galilee. I and Jonathan, my brother, will go to Gilead." But he left Joseph, the son of Zechariah, and Azariah, a leader of the people, with the rest of the forces in Judea to guard it. And he gave them this command, "Take charge of this people, but do not engage in battle with the Gentiles until we return." Then 3,000 men were assigned to Simon to go to Galilee, and 8,000 to Judas for Gilead. So Simon went to Galilee and fought many battles against the Gentiles, and the Gentiles were crushed before him. He pursued them to the gates of Ptolemais, and as many as 3,000 of the Gentiles fell, and he despoiled them. Then he took the Jews of Galilee and Arbata, with their wives and children and all they possessed, and led them to Judea with great rejoicing. Judas and Jonathan in Gilead. Judas Maccabeus and Jonathan his brother crossed the Jordan and went 3 days' journey into the wilderness. They encountered the Nabataeans, who met them peaceably and told them all that had happened to their brethren in Gilead. Many of them had been shut up in Bozrah and Bosar, in Alemah, in Shasfo, Maked, and Karnaim. All these cities were strong and large, and some had been shut up in the other cities of Gilead. The enemy are getting ready to attack the strongholds tomorrow and take and destroy all these men in one day. Then Judas and his army quickly turned back by the wilderness road to Bozrah, and he took the city and killed every male by the edge of the sword. Then he seized all its spoils and burned it with fire. He departed from there at night, and they went all the way to the stronghold of Dathamah. At dawn, they looked up, and behold, a large company that could not be counted carrying ladders and engines of war to capture the stronghold and attacking the Jews within. So Judas saw that the battle had begun, and that the cry of the city went up to heaven with trumpets and loud shouts. And he said to the men of his forces, "Fight today for your brethren." Then he came up behind them in three companies, who sounded their trumpets and cried aloud in prayer. And when the army of Timothy realized that it was Maccabeus, they fled before him, and he dealt them a heavy blow. As many as 8,000 of them fell that day. Next, he turned aside to Alemah, and fought against it and took it. And he killed every male in it, plundered it, and burned it with fire. From there he marched on and took Chasfo, Maked, and Bosar, and the other cities of Gilead. After these things, Timothy gathered another army and encamped opposite Raphon on the other side of the stream. Judas sent men to spy out the camp, and they reported to him, "All the Gentiles around us have gathered to him. It is a very large force. They also have hired Arabs to help them, and they are encamped across the stream, ready to come and fight against you." And Judas went to meet them. Now, as Judas and his army drew near to the stream of water, Timothy said to the officers of his forces, "If he crosses over to us first, we will not be able to resist him, for he will surely defeat us. But if he shows fear and camps on the other side of the river, we will cross over to him and defeat him." When Judas approached the stream of water, he stationed the scribes of the people at the stream and gave them this command, "Permit no man to encamp, but make them all enter the battle." Then he crossed over against them first, and the whole army followed him. All the Gentiles were defeated before him, and they threw away their arms and fled into the sacred precincts of Karnaim. But he took the city and burned the sacred precincts with fire, together with all who were in them. Thus Karnaim was conquered. They could stand before Judas no longer. The return to Jerusalem. Then Judas gathered together all the Israelites in Gilead, the small and the great, with their wives and children and goods, a very large company, to go to the land of Judah. So they came to Ephron. This was a large and very strong city on the road, and they could not go round it to the right or to the left. They had to go through it. But the men of the city shut them out and blocked up the gates with stones. And Judas sent them this friendly message, "Let us pass through your land to get to our land. No one will do you harm. We will simply pass by on foot." But they refused to open to him. Then Judas ordered proclamation to be made to the army that each should encamp where he was. So the men of the forces encamped, and he fought against the city all that day and all the night, and the city was delivered into his hands. He destroyed every male by the edge of the sword and razed and plundered the city. Then he passed through the city over the slain. And they crossed the Jordan into the large plain before Bethshan. And Judas kept rallying the laggards and encouraging the people all the way till he came to the land of Judah. So they went up to Mount Zion with gladness and joy and offered burnt offerings, because not one of them had fallen before they returned in safety. Now, while Judas and Jonathan were in Gilead, and Simon his brother was in Galilee before Ptolemais, Joseph, the son of Zechariah, and Azariah, the commanders of the forces, heard of their brave deeds and of the heroic war they had fought. So they said, "Let us also make a name for ourselves. Let us go and make war on the Gentiles around us." And they issued orders to the men of the forces that were with them, and they marched against Jamnia. And Gorgias and his men came out of the city to meet them in battle. Then Joseph and Azariah were routed, and were pursued to the borders of Judea. As many as 2,000 of the people of Israel fell that day. Thus the people suffered a great rout because, thinking to do a brave deed, they did not listen to Judas and his brothers. But they did not belong to the family of those men through whom deliverance was given to Israel. The man Judas and his brothers were greatly honored in all Israel and among all the Gentiles, wherever their name was heard. Men gathered to them and praised them. Success at Hebron and Philistia. Then Judas and his brothers went forth and fought the sons of Esau in the land to the south. He struck Hebron and its villages and tore down its strongholds and burned its towers round about. Then he marched off to go into the land of the Philistines and passed through Merisa. On that day, some priests who wished to do a brave deed fell in battle, for they went out to battle unwisely. But Judas turned aside to Azotus in the land of the Philistines. He tore down their altars, and the graven images of their gods he burned with fire. He plundered the cities and returned to the land of Judah. The Book of Sirach, Chapter 13. Responsible Use of Riches. Whoever touches pitch will be defiled, and whoever associates with a proud man will become like him. Do not lift a weight beyond your strength, nor associate with a man mightier and richer than you. How can the clay pot associate with the iron kettle? The pot will strike against it and will itself be broken. A rich man does wrong, and he even adds reproaches. A poor man suffers wrong, and he must add apologies. A rich man will exploit you if you can be of use to him, but if you are in need, he will forsake you. If you own something, he will live with you. He will drain your resources, and he will not care. When he needs you, he will deceive you. He will smile at you and give you hope. He will speak kindly and say, "What do you need?" He will shame you with his foods until he has drained you two or three times, and finally he will deride you. Should he see you afterwards, he will forsake you and shake his head at you. Take care not to be led astray, and not to be humiliated in your feasting. When a powerful man invites you, be reserved, and he will invite you the more often. Do not push forward, lest you be repulsed, and do not remain at a distance, lest you be forgotten. Do not try to treat him as an equal, nor trust his abundance of words, for he will test you through much talk, and while he smiles, he will be examining you. Cruel is he who does not keep words to himself. He will not hesitate to injure or to imprison. Keep words to yourself and be very watchful, for you are walking about with your own downfall. Every creature loves its like, and every person his neighbor. All living beings associate by species, and a man clings to one like himself. What fellowship has a wolf with a lamb? No more has a sinner with a godly man. What peace is there between a hyena and a dog? And what peace between a rich man and a poor man? While donkeys in the wilderness are the prey of lions, likewise the poor are pastures for the rich. Humility is an abomination to a proud man. Likewise, a poor man is an abomination to a rich one. When a rich man totters, he is steadied by friends. But when a humble man falls, he is even pushed away by his friends. If a rich man slips, his helpers are many. He speaks unseemly words, and they justify him. If a humble man slips, they even reproach him. He speaks sensibly and receives no attention. When the rich man speaks, all are silent, and they extol to the clouds what he says. When the poor man speaks, they say, "Who is this fellow?" And should he stumble, they even push him down. Riches are good if they are free from sin, and poverty is evil in the opinion of the ungodly. A man's heart changes his countenance, either for good or for evil. The mark of a happy heart is a cheerful face, but to devise proverbs requires painful thinking. Chapter 14. Blessed is the man who does not blunder with his lips and need not suffer grief for sin. Blessed is he whose heart does not condemn him and who has not given up his hope. Riches are not seemly for a stingy man, and of what use is property to an envious man? Whoever accumulates by depriving himself accumulates for others, and others will live in luxury on his goods. If a man is mean to himself, to whom will he be generous? He will not enjoy his own riches. No one is meaner than the man who is grudging to himself, and this is the retribution for his baseness. Even if he does good, he does it unintentionally and betrays his baseness in the end. Evil is the man with a grudging eye. He averts his face and disregards people. A greedy man's eye is not satisfied with a portion, and mean injustice withers the soul. A stingy man's eye begrudges bread, and it is lacking at his table. My son, treat yourself well according to your means, and present worthy offerings to the Lord. Remember that death will not delay, and the decree of Hades has not been shown to you. Do good to a friend before you die, and reach out and give to him as much as you can. Do not deprive yourself of a happy day. Let not your share of desired good pass by you. Will you not leave the fruit of your labors to another, and what you acquired by toil to be divided by lot? Give and take and beguile yourself, because in Hades one cannot look for luxury. All living beings become old like a garment, for the decree from of old is, you must surely die. like flourishing leaves on a spreading tree, which sheds some and puts forth others, so are the generations of flesh and blood. One dies, and another is born. Every product decays and ceases to exist, and the man who made it will pass away with it. Blessed is the man who meditates on wisdom and who reasons intelligently. He who reflects in his mind on her ways will also ponder her secrets. Pursue wisdom like a hunter and lie in wait on her paths. He who peers through her windows will also listen at her doors. He who encamps near her house will also fasten his tent peg to her walls. He will pitch his tent near her and will lodge in an excellent lodging place. He will place his children under her shelter and will camp under her boughs. He will be sheltered by her from the heat and will dwell in the midst of her glory. Chapter 15. Freedom of choice and its consequences. The man who fears the Lord will do this, and he who holds to the law will obtain wisdom. She will come to meet him like a mother, and like the wife of his youth, she will welcome him. She will feed him with the bread of understanding and give him the water of wisdom to drink. He will lean on her and will not fall, and he will rely on her and will not be put to shame. She will exalt him above his neighbors and will open his mouth in the midst of the assembly. She will fill him with a spirit of wisdom and understanding and clothe him with a robe of glory. He will find gladness and a crown of rejoicing and will acquire an everlasting name. Foolish men will not obtain her, and sinful men will not see her. She is far from men of pride, and liars will never think of her. A hymn of praise is not fitting on the lips of a sinner, for it has not been sent from the Lord. For a hymn of praise should be uttered in wisdom, and the Lord will prosper it. Do not say, "Because of the Lord I left the right way," for he will not do what he hates. Do not say, "It was he who led me astray," for he has no need of a sinful man. The Lord hates all abominations, and they are not loved by those who fear him. It was he who created man in the beginning and left him in the power of his own inclination. If you will, you can keep the commandments. They will save you. If you trust in God, you too shall live. He has placed before you fire and water. Stretch out your hand for whichever you wish. Before a man are life and death, good and evil, and whichever he chooses will be given to him. For great is the wisdom of the Lord. He is mighty in power and sees everything. The eyes of the Lord are on those who fear him, and he knows the deeds of every man. He has not commanded anyone to be ungodly, and he has not given anyone permission to sin. The Book of Proverbs, chapter 22, verses 13 through 16. The sluggard says, "There is a lion outside. I shall be slain in the streets." The mouth of a loose woman is a deep pit. He with whom the Lord is angry will fall into it. Folly is bound up in the heart of a child, but the rod of discipline drives it far from him. He who oppresses the poor to increase his own wealth or gives to the rich will only come to want. Father in heaven, give you praise. Thank you so much for this day. Thank you for your word. Thank you for your wisdom. Help us to see life through your eyes, to see you through the way you've revealed yourself to us, and help us to see ourselves clearly so we can know who you are and know who we are and know what your will is every day of our lives. We ask this in the name of Jesus Christ, our Lord. Amen. In the name of the Father and of the Son and the Holy Spirit. Amen. So Judas Maccabeus continues to dominate, as we realize. Now, one of the things here is, what is he doing? What's actually happening here? What's actually happening here is, remember, Alexander the Great, he's conquered, and then he's divided up all of his land. And Antiochus Epiphanes, right, is the one who is, he's a bad dude. And so here's Judas Maccabeus, and while Antiochus Epiphanes is away, Judas Maccabeus is freeing the people of Israel. Is this really violent? Once again, like I mentioned yesterday, there's an element where we kind of forget that it's easy for us in some ways to say, yeah, the Lord was on the side of the Israelites as they marched into the promised land. It's harder for us to have a closer to modern day battle and say, oh, the Lord was on the side of the people as they fought against the Greeks. Same thing with this. It's sometimes maybe easier to think of the Jews coming into the promised land and clearing out the Canaanites and the Jebusites and the Moabites and the Ammonites, Hivites, with violence, and harder in more recent times. to be able to say, oh gosh, oh, here is these battles. And yet, remember, we're living in this fallen world. We're living in this broken world. And the Greeks had come in and they had completely destroyed Jewish people. They were out to kill them all. In fact, as it even says in this chapter, in chapter 5, that the Gentiles were fighting against the Jews to slaughter all of them. And so here is Judas Maccabeus, and he is fighting. In some ways, maybe you could maintain that it's a defensive war. At the same time, it's a war for their independence. It's a war for freedom. And I think those of us who live in the United States, we would understand that there's such a thing as a war for independence. There's such a thing as a war for freedom, even though war is never, ever good, right? No, war is awful. War is horrible. And yet here, freedom is good. Freedom is worth fighting for, not only for oneself, for one's family, but also for the ability to worship here. And that's exactly what their point is. The point is to be able to live as a free people once again, so that they can not only be free themselves, but they also can belong to the Lord God. And so that's what we get here in 1 Maccabees chapter 5. Guys, Maccabees, it's a brutal book. In fact, it's one of the reasons, and this is one of the reasons why I think there was talk about Mel Gibson writing a screenplay, maybe he already has written a screenplay, to doing a movie about the battles of Judas Maccabeus. Because, you know, you have things like Braveheart, which are very violent, The Patriot, which is very violent, and here's this incredible story in the Bible, violent, but also important, so important for us. Now, also important for us, I think, is if we go back to the book of Sirach, we have the responsible use of riches in chapter 13, which is just, gosh, just, again, talking about, there is such a thing as the gift, right? There's how to act in presence of others too. I think this is interesting. The very first verse in chapter 13, whoever touches pitch will be defiled. You know, pitch is like it's tar. It's that sticky stuff. Whoever touches pitch, it'll be stuck on you. And whoever associates with a proud man will become like him. I think that's just, isn't that just that good? The recognition that people are sticky and you want to be with virtuous people because you want to get some of that stuck on you. I don't necessarily want to be with someone who's evil because that will get stuck on me. So being the humble person, that'll get stuck on me. But the proud person, that'll get stuck on me. And I think that's kind of an interesting thing. In chapter 14, gosh, how many times do I have to say this in book of Sirach? We're also going to find this in the book of Wisdom later on. But every line is just worth treasuring and pondering in our hearts. But recognize in chapter 14, there's verse 11. And I think this is, it starts a little section here that I think is surprising. Verse 11 says, my son, treat yourself well. And I think it's like, wait. A lot of this has been like, hey, be really careful with your stuff and maybe deny yourself some things. But verse 11 of chapter 14, my son, treat yourself well according to your means. And that's a really good piece of wisdom too. Not only to treat yourself well, but according to your means. Like, don't spend more than you have and present worthy offerings to the Lord. So it's, my son, treat yourself well according to your means and present worthy offerings to the Lord. And this is so good. Remember that death will not delay, and the decree of Hades has not been shown to you. Death is not going to wait for anyone, whether you're wealthy or poor, whether you've taken care of yourself or haven't taken care of yourself. Death is not going to delay. I love this. Do good to a friend before you die. Reach out to him and give to him as much as you can. Do not deprive yourself of a happy day. Let not your share of desired good pass by you. Golly, I mean, honestly, do not deprive yourself of a happy day. How often, through worry, through anxiety, through preoccupation, through just all of the things that can choke out the life of God in us, do we deprive ourselves of a happy day? Doesn't mean that necessarily that we've deprived ourselves of, you know, spending money on ourselves or just relaxing, you know, relaxing in the sense of not going to work or not taking care of our responsibilities. But do not deprive yourself of a happy day. How many of our days, actually, if we allowed them, would be happy days if we just let them be what they are meant to be? And that's actually a choice we get to make. And that's the last thing I want to say here in chapter 15. The subtitle of chapter 15 is Freedom of Choice and Its Consequences. And starting in verse 11, we realize that this author says, do not say because of the Lord, I left the right way, or that God has led me astray. That's verse 12. The Lord hates abominations. So basically, it's in James as well. The letter of James, James says, do not say that the Lord's tempting me, because God doesn't tempt us to any evil at all. In verse 14, it was he, God himself, who created man in the beginning, and he left him in the power of his own inclination. Verse 15, if you will, you can keep the commandments. They will save you. If you trust in God, you too shall live. This is going back all the way to Genesis. Remember when Cain was having a rough day and he was jealous of his brother Abel and he wanted, you know, he wanted vengeance upon Abel for nothing Abel had ever really done. He was just jealous of him. And God says, he says, listen, sin is a demon lurking at your door. Sin is a dragon, a monster lurking at your door, but you can overcome him. And this is what Sirach says as well. If you will, you can keep the commandments. They will save you. If you trust God, you too shall live. And here's, he has placed before you fire and water. Stretch out your hand for whichever you wish, and you'll get that. Before a man are life and death, good and evil, for whichever he chooses will be given to him. And this is the reality for every single one of us. God has made us for heaven, and he gives us the choice. Stretch out your hand for heaven, or stretch out your hand for hell. You'll be given whatever you've chosen. God has made it possible for us to enter into heaven by his life, death, and resurrection in Jesus Christ. God has opened the gates of heaven. He's made it accessible to us. But he also says, okay, stretch forth your hand to whichever you want. And whatever you choose will absolutely, ultimately be given. And so I don't know, you guys, I want heaven. I want to choose Jesus. I want to choose God. And yet I know myself. And I know that all of us battle to choose God on a regular basis with every moment, every fiber of our beings. And so we pray for each other. I'm praying for you. Please pray for me that we all choose heaven. My name is Father Mike. I cannot wait to see you tomorrow. God bless.

0: That was day 286 of Bible in a Year with Father Mike Schmitz. And now we'd like to share audio from the Ascension app with scripture expert Jeff Cavins answering a question about the details in Joshua chapter 2, verse 21, in the story about Rahab.
1: Rahab ties a crimson cord in the window. Is there significance to the color, place, or action? Also, we read that her house was built in the city wall. Did her part of the wall not fall? All right. Well, first of all, yes, the story is that Rahab, she was in alliance with the spies who came in to spy out Jericho, and she believed in their message and the God of Israel, and she, in fact, makes an alliance with them, and they're going to, when they destroy the city, they're going to notice this red ribbon, this red rope or cloth, and they're not going to destroy the place where she is at. And most Bible scholars will tell us that this is a precursor to the blood of the Lord. If you're there at Jericho in the coming into the promised land with Joshua, you have to look behind you a number of years, 40-some years, when they came out of Egypt. And when they came out of Egypt, they were told to take the blood of the lamb to put it on the doorposts and the lintel of their home. And when God would come over, pass over that country, he would see that blood and they were spared. Same idea with Rahab in Joshua. Same idea. And of course, us today, Christians, we are washed in the blood of the lamb. And we are made clean. And it is the blood of the lamb that is the very center of our entire faith, the center of our entire faith. And so we read that her house was built into the city wall. Did her part of the wall not fall? Well, we know that Jericho was destroyed. And I don't know all of the details exactly about all of that. But I do know that prior to this event, there was a major event where cities were leveled, probably an earthquake or something. And after that, cities rebuilt, but the rebuilding of those cities was not nearly as strong as it was before. And so if you had walls, they were probably not as steady as they were before. And I don't have any problem at all understanding that these walls could crumble. But in terms of those details about her exact house, I don't know exactly, but I do know she was spared.
0: That was audio of scripture expert Jeff Cavins answering a question about the details in Joshua chapter 2, verse 21, the story about Rahab. 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
4: Well, hello, this is a radio show, at least last time I noticed. Saint of the Day, Saint of the Day. Today Saint Edward the Confessor's Feast, and I just erased it. Why do I do these things? Oh, computers, they hate me. It's the Feast of Saint Edward the Confessor. Let me find what I clicked on the mouse, and the mouse sent it away. Saint Edward. Okay, hold on. Well, hello. It used to be just an hour of broadcast errors. Now it's the whole hour and a half. All right. Oh, good grief. So how are all of you? It's nice to be back and I, you know, okay. There, click. All right. Now click there. Here we go. St. Edward the Confessor. He lived around the year 1000. And the fun part of St. Edward the Confessor, he is the first Anglo-Saxon king of England. There were Vikings and there were other people. And then there were people who, like Alfred, who were kings of part of England. But he was the first king of England. And he's the only king of England canonized. So, and of course, he died without heir, I believe, if I'm right about him. But the idea of confessor, to confess means to agree, or to, a confessor was someone who lived a holy life and was persecuted for their faith, and confessed the faith, but was not martyred. The early church, it was thought even that confessors could absolve from sin. So, all right. Well, that said, hoping I don't touch the wrong button again, let's pray. In the name of the Father, and of the Son, and of the Holy Spirit. Amen. Come, Holy Spirit, fill the hearts of your faithful, and kindle in them the fire of your love. Send forth your Spirit, they shall be created, and you shall renew the face of the earth. Lord, you taught the hearts of the faithful by the light of the Holy Spirit. Grant us by that same Spirit to have right judgment in all things and evermore to rejoice in his comfort. Through Christ our Lord. Hail Mary, full of grace, the Lord is with thee. Blessed art thou amongst women. Blessed is the fruit of thy womb, Jesus. Holy Mary, Mother of God, pray for us sinners now and at the hour of our death. Amen. Saint Michael the Archangel, defend us in battle. Be our protection against the wickedness and snares of the devil. May God rebuke him, we humbly pray. And do thou, O Prince of the Heavenly Host, by the power of God, cast into hell Satan and all the evil spirits who prowl about the world seeking the ruin of souls. Amen. And while we got you on the line, Lord, we want to pray for Pope Leo and the success of his medical procedure today. I imagine it's already happened, but Lord, for you there is no time. So join our prayers to those of untold millions throughout the world and in the church. Give him health, give him wisdom, give him strength. In the name of the Father, the Son, and the Holy Spirit. Amen. All right. The big book on the coffee table. Oh, this is a fascinating reading. Let's open the big book. I got to do a disclaimer before I start. And I don't know where to go with this. St. Paul mentions a certain operation that is very common. It's the operation that leads you into the covenant of the, if you're a man, into the covenant of the Jews. And it is routinely performed, at least in this country, for health and hygienic reasons on baby boys. So if you don't want, if you've got younger listeners, you might want to listen to this as a podcast, because you might have to explain stuff, but it's part of life as we live it. And it's a very, very, very important biblical theme. So, you know, we don't talk about it because, well, we're kind of prudish as post-Victorian English-speaking people. We're prudish about some things and not prudish at all about others. But, so, you're warned. All right. Of course, I'm talking about Here Comes the Word. You got the radio turned down or off or something, or on earphones if you got small children around. Circumcision. It is a very important biblical theme. And today's reading, Galatians, the fifth chapter. Now, these were Celts. They were uncircumcised. They didn't even speak Greek, much less be circumcised. So, St. Paul is saying that, once again, I declare to every man who has himself circumcised that he is bound to observe the law. Christ will be of no benefit to you if you have yourself circumcised. So there are people coming from Jerusalem saying, you know, you want to be Christian, you got to be circumcised. There were interesting people in the early church and in the life of Judaism at the time. There were Orthodox Jews, and to be a Jew was to be Orthodox until very recently. So there were Jews who obeyed the law of Moses and the ritual law of Moses, and they were circumcised at birth with a big ceremony. It's called the Berith, the covenant. And this is actually reflected, believe it or not. Oh, dear Lord. Don't let me say anything stupid. This is actually reflected in the Mass. I don't know if you have any Jewish friends, but if you've ever been invited to a bris, it's where a boy is circumcised, and it's usually a lovely catered event, you know, big party. It's a little like we've started to do with baptism. You know, that baptism is a big party event, and it wasn't when I was young. You just got that kid baptized as soon as possible, but I digress, as always. So it's called a bris, but in Hebrew, in the traditional pronunciation, it's berith, which means the covenant. And Jesus says, this is the blood of the new covenant. He's saying that the bris, the berith, the ritual of circumcision is no longer necessary because the shedding of blood that was involved in the covenant through Moses has been superseded by the shedding of blood in the covenant of Calvary. Now, again, take a deep breath. This is going to be odd. Now, there are great thinkers, Dr. Bergsma, one of them, who really suspects that Jesus was arrested on a Wednesday and the Last Supper would have been on a Tuesday. I still, maybe just because I like the tradition, I still cling to the traditional Thursday Last Supper, Friday crucifixion, Saturday in the tomb, Sunday resurrection scenario. But there are scholars who think, no, couldn't have gotten all that done. But Dr. Bergsma has, of course, I believe, been to the Holy Land many times. But my observation of the Holy Land is it's tiny. And the city of Jerusalem is, as the psalm says, built in a compact way. The site of Calvary is just blocks away from the place where Herod probably lived, the traditional way of the cross. And if you go to the Holy Land, do the traditional way of the cross, you know, this is a very wonderful thing to do. But actually, the way of the cross was probably much shorter because Pilate would take up Herod's palace, which was in the Western Wall. It was just a couple blocks from the Garden Gate, outside of which was Calvary. So, you know, Herod's palace was three or four blocks south. Calvary was two or three blocks north. They could have gotten it all done, I think, in a couple days. Now, what is he talking about? I will get there. If you are Jewish, the day does not begin at sunrise or at midnight. If you are Jewish, especially living at the time of Christ, the day begins at sundown. In other words, because God said in the book of Genesis, behold, it was evening and morning the first day. The darkness comes before the light in creation. Therefore, God said it was evening and then it was day the first day. Begins at sundown, ends at the sundown of the next day. So Good Friday and Holy Thursday, in a Jewish understanding, were the same exact day. Holy Thursday, when the sun went down, Jesus had his unique and special Passover. It was not, I don't believe it was the Passover of the Essenes. I do not believe it was the Passover of the Jews or the Passover of the Samaritans. Jesus speaks about it, that he's longed to celebrate this Passover with you. It was a unique moment. And Jesus was crucified on the day before the beginning of the Jewish Passover, the Judean Passover. They had three or four different calendars going, depending on which sect of Judaism you were part of. So Holy Thursday and Good Friday, in the Jewish way of thinking, was the same day. Jesus offered the Last Supper, he established the Eucharist, and he finished it as the sun went down on Friday, on what we would call Friday. Well, what does this have to do with anything? It is the new covenant. Calvary and the Last Supper, in a certain sense, are the same day and the same moment. Jesus says, and Dr. Hahn says this wonderfully, he says from the cross, it is finished. What's finished? The Passover supper that he celebrated. He had four cups of wine. They drank only three in the upper room. The internal evidence from the text points that out. So this idea of the bris, of the berith, the covenant, this is the new blood of the covenant, his blood on the cross and his blood in the Holy Eucharist. So it is no longer necessary. Therefore, he says, if you have yourself circumcised, if you cling to the old covenant, then you're saying that the blood of Christ on the cross didn't do it. You have to indulge in this ritual, which has a shedding of blood. That's the point. That's why, if you have yourself circumcised, and I met people actually, well, maybe, because the Bible said, don't be ridiculous. Don't be ridiculous. That's what St. Paul is saying, that the blood of Calvary is sufficient to introduce you into a new covenant. I said there's no such thing as a new Israel. It's just Israel. New Israel doesn't appear in the Bible, but new covenant does. So once again, I declare to you, he says it twice. Every man who has himself circumcised is bound to observe the entire law. If you were to undergo that Jewish ritual, you would be responsible for the whole law and be separated from Christ because you're trying to be made justified. And what I always say justification means to take on, in a certain sense, the personality of God, which we find in Galatians, the 5th chapter. What was Jesus like? Therefore, what was God like? Love, peace, patience, joy, etc. You're trying to be justified by all of these ritual prescriptions, the dead mice falling into the clay bowls and the wool and the cotton not in the same garment and all that. These are external things. You have fallen from grace. If you're trying to you know, I think the closest thing we can think of in English to the idea of Mosaic law, of the works of the law, are taboos. And we all have them, you know. We shrink back from seeing a dead body. Like, ugh. I know some people won't even go to wake because they don't want to look at a dead body no matter how much makeup you got on it. But I have no problem with frying a corpse, if it's a corpse of a cow, in a frying pan on my stove. Or making sure I have a wonderful recipe for the corpse of a dead pig. Ooh, well, yeah, that's what we're doing. But we don't mind picking up a piece of meat, but we would shrink. Most people would shrink from picking up a dead body. Okay, that's a taboo. That's a taboo. The old law was filled with these taboos. Don't touch it. Don't drink it. Don't wear it. It's. Don't do this. And the purpose of those taboos was to keep the nation of Israel separate from the contamination, spiritual, philosophical, ideological, and moral contamination of the nations around it, that sacrificed little children in the fire, that practiced all these obscene rituals, and if you can't, you know, I can't have dinner at your house because, well, it's unclean. That will keep you from getting real close to your neighbors. Sometimes I would have, there were a few occasions on which Rabbi Lefkowitz came over, and I would have to get a kosher cater and a mashgiach, someone who could, I think it's a mashgiach, who would certify that it was, you know, that it was kosher. You'd get these sealed things from a cater, and the mashgiach would say, yep, it's kosher. Enjoy. It took a lot of work to so I would go to his house for dinner rather than him come to mine. So this idea of the law and the taboos, you're not saved by taboos. You're saved by God loving you, even though you don't deserve love. Saved by grace. Well, grace is that stuff coming out of the clouds and the holy pictures, the rays. No, it's not. Grace is God's love given to you every single day. So let's retranslate. If you are trying to be made godlike by observing these taboos, you've fallen from God's love. Now this is important. We got to go. Let's go to break, and I'll finish this when we get back. We'll be right back.

0: The bottom line, ladies and gentlemen, pro-lifers are a people of persevering faith in God through prayer and fasting. We will bear any burden. We will endure any attack. We know that the cruel injustice of abortion need not be forever. We have hope and we have just begun.
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2: Hello, this is Bishop Joe Hannafelt of the Diocese of Grand Island, Nebraska. 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Remember, O most gracious Virgin Mary, that never was it known that anyone who fled to thy protection, implored thy help, or sought thy intercession was left unaided. Inspired with this confidence, I fly to thee, O Virgin of Virgins, my Mother. To thee do I come. Before thee I stand, sinful and sorrowful. O Mother of the Word incarnate, despise not my petitions, but in thy mercy, hear and answer me. Amen.
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night after Novena, and 9:30, 10 at night, went in to check his messages to see if anybody needed the sacraments before he went to bed. I mean, this is a guy, he's worked his fingers to the bone, shall we say, all day long, hearing confessions, and he's still, there may be somebody who still needs a priest, and he had a heart attack over the answering machine. Just a heroic priest, a wonderful man. But when we were students, his dad owned a service station, gas station, and he was a great car mechanic himself. But he went through cars like Imelda Marcos went through shoes. It was so he drove. He'd been everywhere, man. All right, I'm just digressing about a great and holy priest who I miss greatly. But all that said, let me get back to business here. For through the Spirit, by faith, we await the hope of righteousness. Again, I have struggled with this word righteousness. It's the same word as justice. To be justified, to be made righteous. In Greek and in Hebrew, it's the same exact word. And so what's this hope of righteousness? And the word of the day is going to be we await, because it's actually a much bigger word than it is in the text in English. But righteousness is that quality of reflecting the nature of God. Righteousness is right relationship to God and man. That's how we classically define it. And my goal in life, your goal in life, should be to grow in the fruits of the Holy Spirit, because that's righteousness. The fruits of the Holy Spirit, love, peace, patience, joy, generosity, self-control, they reflect the very nature of Christ, and they reflect the very nature of God who is incarnate in the person of Jesus. So how do we do this? Through the Spirit, by faith. You know, we talk about we're saved by faith, through grace. Well, we're saved in the Spirit, by faith. And what do I tell you? How do I tell you? By trust. In the Spirit, by trust. What does that mean? Well, in the Spirit. This is another term. Even though I have been involved with the Pentecostal movement since its beginning in the Catholic Church, I struggle with the phrase, in the Spirit. What does it mean? Again, the word Spirit means breath, the very presence of God, through living in God's presence. I think that's one way to define in the Spirit. You know, you go into a quiet church, and it's like the Lord is right there, right there. Or you hear a beautiful song and you sense the nearness of the Holy Spirit, the nearness of the presence of God. The Holy Spirit is the third person of the Trinity, a person who is capable. A person is someone who speaks and to whom we can speak. That's what the word really means in Latin, persona. The Holy Spirit is a person. I don't want to limit the Holy Spirit to an experience, but I think a good practical definition is the sense presence of God, which is the speaking of the third person of the Holy Trinity. The Holy Spirit makes God present. In the Eucharist, the Holy Spirit descends on bread and makes Jesus, Son of God, Son of Mary, physically, spiritually present. So, to be in the Spirit, or through the Spirit, we are doing our best to allow the Holy Spirit to speak in our hearts and to make God present. And in this living in the presence of God, through trust, we await the hope of being made like God. That's how I translate. For through the Spirit, by faith, we await the hope of righteousness. For in Christ Jesus, in Jesus the Messiah, when you're involved with Jesus the Messiah, neither circumcision nor uncircumcision accounts for anything. And, you know, we look at the circumcision, uncircumcision, all these Jewish rituals and non-rituals. The important part of this text is the last line here, but only faith working through love counts for anything. In other words, trust working through love. And the word for love here is agape. You know, circumcision was very important in the ancient world. I didn't mention this, but I will. I'm probably going to go real long on this, which is fun because I got extra time. Boy, oh boy. Circumcision was considered obscene in the ancient world.
it was, you know, for us in the 20th

0: century, 21st century, whatever century this is, 21st century America, who knows whose business is it? The word gymnasium in Greek, again, I got to deal with these things, so I'm sorry if you find it a little squeamish. The word gymnasium literally means place of nakedness. Every sport in the ancient world, with oddly enough the exception of chariot racing, was played, as I always say, only in that suit which you received from your mother on the day of your birth. So this mark of circumcision was very public. And, you know, it would keep the Jews from becoming part of Roman society because the Greeks and Romans found it obscene. Can you imagine a religion that would demand you cut off an earlobe to join? What? That would be considered barbaric. Well, about 10% of the Roman Empire was Jewish. Maybe there were maybe 7 million Jews, most in the Holy Land, but many scattered through the Mediterranean. And there were maybe 70 million people in the Roman Empire. So about 10%. Now, of course, Jews are a much smaller percent of the general population, but in the Roman world, they were a big part. So 10% of the Roman Empire was absolutely set apart by what they ate and by the operations that they had done to their body. And this was a huge deal. And St. Paul is saying it doesn't matter. It no longer matters because Christ died on the cross and shed his blood definitively. The only thing that matters is trust in God working through love. Now, the word love here is agape, which means sacrificial love. And the word faith, of course, I always translate it as trust. What does that mean? To have faith and not love is not salvific. In other words, if you have a certain opinion about God, well, that's wonderful. So does the devil, as we read in the letter of St. James. But this is trust that works. Oh, I didn't look that up. Praise God. Let me quickly see if I've got that up. Okay, hold on. Oh, no, that's the gospel. Galatians 5, 6. Yes. Oh, yes. That's a great word. It's faith working, and that word is energumeni, which is the same word as deed or work. You're not saved by works. Well, St. Paul's saying here, yes, you are. What matters is trust through love working, and that is the verb form of the word, of the noun works. So these people who say you're not saved by faith, by works, but only by faith, you're saved by a faith which works through love. And what is love here?
1: You are correct, sir. Yes.
0: Thank you. Thank you very much. I am. Neener, neener. Faith working through love. And the word is agape, of course, which doesn't just mean warm, fuzzy feelings. That's philia. It means sacrificial love. And this takes us to the gospel. Finally, he's going to get to the gospel. I was always going to get there. Let me move the mouse. Okay. Okay, let me scroll. Here we go. This is Luke, the 11th chapter. A Pharisee invited Jesus to dine at his home. Let us talk about the Pharisees. The Pharisees were noble, godly people. So often in English, we use the word Pharisee to it's almost a synonym for hypocrite. The word hypocrite, as I told you many times, means play actor, but Pharisees meant these separated ones. That's probably what it meant. And this was a movement that probably maybe originated in Babylon during the Babylonian exile a few centuries before Christ. It perhaps began to develop there. And these people might have been later. It's there people who dispute it. But the point was that the Pharisees kept the people of Israel, the Israelites, and in this case the Judeans mostly, from mixing with the nations around them. They ensured ritual purity. And in so doing, they saved the morality, the ethnicity, the sense of identity of the people of God's people in Judea. So they had a noble heritage. But as with all good things, sometimes they degenerate and pretty soon they were just people who were on making sure you were doing things right, at least by their interpretation. And they were utterly fanatical. What we see here is the Pharisees and the Essenes were more fanatical. The Pharisee was amazed to see that Jesus did not observe the prescribed washing before the meal. The Lord said to him, "O you Pharisees, so you cleanse the outside of the cup and dish. Inside you are filled with plunder and evil." You fools. And I should look that word up. But, well, I can. I assume it's the word that means senseless. Oh, the voice might sing 1 minute. That's a hard break, isn't it? I'm going to have to come back with this because I want to finish it. Let me see. Galatians. Nope. I'll have to look it up later. Let me see. Oh, good grief. You know, I look up all sorts of words, and then I say, aphrones, that's what the word is. It doesn't mean foolish. It means people who are unthinking. You know, someone whose phrones is wise and takes his time. You know, someone who is aphron is without that quality of wisdom. But speaking of the quality of wisdom, we will be back in a few minutes. We're going to take a break, and I will finish this gospel. I really, really will. Oh, the phones will be open at 888-914.
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6: 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Pope Leo XIV is resting after undergoing thoracic surgery at Rome's Gemelli Hospital, where doctors removed the lower lobe of his right lung and confirmed a diagnosis of lung adenocarcinoma, a tissue examination during the procedure confirming cancer. The Holy See releasing details that Pope Leo was in the operating room for about 3 hours, with the procedure itself lasting roughly 90 minutes before he was successfully returned to his hospital room on the 10th floor. It's unclear at this point whether Pope Leo will undergo further treatment. Six Flags has temporarily closed several roller coasters at its amusement parks in both the U.S. and Canada as a precaution after a man fell to his death from the Goliath roller coaster at Six Flags over Georgia yesterday afternoon.
7: Six Flags bills the coaster as one of the giants of the amusement park world, reaching 200 feet into the air with speeds up to 70 miles per hour. Six Flags over Georgia saying in a statement, they're deeply saddened, adding, "Our thoughts and heartfelt condolences are with the guests' family, friends, and loved ones."
6: NBC's Ryan Chandler reporting the cause of the accident is still under investigation. And scientists in Houston are finding a big piece of the autism puzzle. According to researchers at Baylor College of Medicine and Texas Children's Hospital, a small genetic change may help explain why boys are diagnosed with autism four times as often as girls. Girls typically have two X chromosomes, and researchers believe that second one may offer some protection. Since boys have only one X chromosome, it could make them more vulnerable, experts say, to a genetic change that reduces the activity of a gene vital to brain development. Scientists now want to see whether other genes play a similar role. Keeping you connected with the church and the world 24 hours a day and on the web at RelevantRadio.com. I'm Brooke Taylor, and this is listener-supported Relevant Radio.
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12: Welcome back. This is the Patrick Madrid Show, and I'm glad you're here. My number is 888-914-9149. You'll probably get a busy signal if you dial that number right now, but just keep hitting redial, and I'm going to get to as many calls as we can in this hour. Let's go to Job, back to Job, I should say, in New Hampshire. So, Job, can you hit those bullet points again, like we just sort of recapped at the end of the last hour? Most people tuning in right now would not have heard what you said. Can you just hit the bullet points?
13: My wife in the public eye, we're civilly divorced. My children are turning 16 and 19, my daughter and my son. When they were younger, and I'd say coming up on 8-9 years ago, their mother, my wife, slept around a lot, a whole lot. And it was like an in-your-face thing. This is
12: she wasn't I'm trying to hide it.
13: I'm with, and she, not at all. In fact, she was throwing it in my face. And so I slapped her around. I mean, I did it in front of my children. It was a passionate moment. And I did it a few times. I probably did it all total 6 times. Mm-hmm. It must have been horrifying for them. And I realized that. My kids want nothing to do with me now. My boy's going into college, and my daughter's turning 16. Mm-hmm. How do I tell them without telling them that things are not always what they appear to be? How do I tell them, look, this is what your mom was doing? This wasn't me being a bad guy. In fact, you know, I'm still living as though I were married to her.
12: Yeah, this is deeply painful, no doubt, to everybody concerned. You yourself, of course, you were the one victimized by her adulteries.
13: No, so, the whole family was.
12: Of course. But you get what I'm saying. She's married to you. She's your wife. I meant it in that sense. I would like to offer a few thoughts. So here goes. Her infidelities against you, as heinous as all that was, do not justify you hitting her 4, 5, 6 times, whatever it was. So, like the old saying goes, two wrongs don't make a right. Or in her case, you know, however many times she sinned against you in the marriage doesn't justify you hitting her. So I would like to separate that for a moment from the trauma that you went through and the trauma that the kids went through. And it sounds as though, if I'm understanding you correctly, Job, that your children do not know what was going on. They don't know the background about her running around on you. Is that right?
13: Correct.
12: Okay. Well, the reason I asked that question is because if you were to tell them about this situation, it would add context, but it wouldn't exonerate you. In other words, it wouldn't justify, if you told your 16-year-old daughter or your 19-year-old son, hey, guys, here's what really was going on. Here's why I hit your mom. That doesn't exonerate you. And it doesn't
13: Can I ask a question?
12: Sure, of course. Yeah, of course.
13: Bottom line is, this was my wrong, and I need to ask for their forgiveness. I need to empathize with them. And this was me reacting in a way that I should not have reacted. Mm-hmm. So this is my fault. And therefore, I need to ask for my kids' forgiveness. And whether that means being married to my wife in the future or not is, you know, is a different, I guess it's their forgiveness I need.
12: I mean, I can't imagine what it would be like to be estranged from your own children. My heart goes out to you, Job. It really does. It goes out to you. But I'm glad to hear you're basically saying that was my sin. What I did was wrong. And, you know, to communicate that to your kids, I think does require context. Now, that's a kind of a judgment call. How much should you tell them? do they have a right to know? In a sense, they kind of do, but also in a way, it's not strictly necessary that they know. But to, for them to understand the turmoil in the marriage a little bit better. So that's a judgment call on your part.
13: Should I go ahead and get an annulment as well?
12: Well, I can't begin to say that. But I'd like to talk about this a little bit more, though, if you don't mind, Job. Nothing justifies you hitting your wife, and you're right, that is your sin, and if you haven't confessed it, by all means, do so. And seek forgiveness from your children for them having to witness that taking place. And the difficult question here is, everybody has a right to their good reputation. And there are certain sins we can commit by unnecessarily revealing a fault of somebody when there's not a sufficient reason to do so. And that's where I want to tread very lightly here, only because if your kids are completely clueless about what happened and what she did, then at some point, if you do talk to them about it, it's going to reveal a side of her that they don't know about. But I can see a case made that in order for them to fully understand the trauma that they went through without knowing what was happening in the background, even though it doesn't justify or exonerate you from hitting her, it will help them understand, okay, what Dad did was wrong and he shouldn't have done it and I wish I hadn't seen it, but now I can understand a little bit more what was going on in the background. But then you also run the risk of poisoning. I'll just say, then you also run the risk of perhaps poisoning their relationship with their mother, which obviously we would want to avoid that if possible. Is she taking any responsibility for her infidelities? I mean, is she sorry for them? Not at all.
13: No. I haven't heard from her in years, and I barely get pictures of the kids. I have to ask for them, and I was madly in love with her, but it's tough. It's tough to be.
12: I can imagine.
13: When this is the outcome, you know.
12: Yeah. And she was flaunting it. That to me is, most of the time it seems this is done clandestinely, hoping the other spouse never finds out, but it was pretty brazen.
13: I don't think she would have done that. I think a lot of this, I think somehow she was hurt. I don't know. I don't know if this is how she was raised and this is how she behaved in high school or I just don't know. But it's not the woman I knew.
12: Yeah.
13: You know?
12: Was she promiscuous in before you got married?
13: Not that I know of. Not that I know of.
12: Yeah, and it's not for me to know. I guess I shouldn't have asked that question. I didn't mean it that way. I was only asking the question in terms of, you asked a moment ago, should you pursue the annulment process? And that's in context. I mean, if she had a chronic problem with promiscuity and never told you about it, or she told you she was a virgin and she wasn't. I mean, things like that would definitely figure in to the process of the annulment. But let me just say, Joe, I'm not asking you to give me any details. You know, I don't need to know those things. But I'm saying that would be definitely something that the church would want to look into. Yeah. Well, yeah. In other words, it could be. It could be. If she concealed something serious about her own life from you, that would be.
13: Well, I think there are grounds for annulment. Do I want them? Is it going to make the situation better or worse? Can I move on? Do I want to be a eunuch for the rest of my life? You know, all that stuff comes into it. One thing at a time, and I guess right now I'm trying to figure out how to manage this with the kids. And I think that you've given me a perspective that I have not thought about at all. And it's brilliant.
12: Which one is that?
13: Taking ownership. It's taking ownership for what I did.
12: Yeah.
13: And you know, my son even told me, Dad, I don't want to be like you. And I certainly understand how he feels. And I think that taking ownership of this, and you know, this was a mistake on my part. Was it a mistake on her part? I don't think so. But certainly on my part, it was a mistake.
12: You mean serial adultery? That's definitely a mistake on her part. I mean, it's not merely a mistake. It's a serious sin.
13: It's a behavior. It was an ongoing behavior. So it wasn't isolated. And so it's a little more difficult for me to forgive. But she's been forgiven because I love her.
12: That's good of you.
13: Thank you for your advice. I appreciate it. Okay.
12: You're welcome, Job. You're welcome. Hang in there. I'm glad you called today. And if you want to check in a month or two, please feel free.
13: It's been a long time. I don't see this changing in a month or two, but thanks.
12: Yeah. Fair enough, Job. I appreciate the call. Hang in there. We'll pray for you. And maybe if you wanted to see a little deeper into the church's teachings on marriage and annulments and things like that, I would recommend a book by Ed Peters. It's called Annulments in the Catholic Church, Straight Answers to Tough Questions. Very helpful book from a canon lawyer's perspective. And it's very accessible, readable. Anybody can read this book and find it accessible. But that will give answers to even more questions that I'm sure you'll come to in due time, Job. Thank you. Wow. Okay. Where are we going from here? Let us go to Mary in Chicago. Good morning, Mary.
14: Hi, Patrick. I think that I learned so much just hanging on the phone and hearing all that stuff. Mm. I learned a lot. But my biggest thing is my heartbreak. I'm just living with this broken heart because my ex-husband is also a serial cheater. And we did, it's been 27 years. I can't look down. I stay faithful still to everything. But he has been pushing and wanting to bring women into their lives. There was a cutoff between him and my son.
12: Into whose lives? The lives of your children?
14: Yeah, my children. Okay, yeah. And they live, especially my son, he and his wife live with Christ at the center of their lives, and they're very concerned about the children seeing him bring these women into holidays and everything. And when he, my son asked him not to bring her on Christmas Eve, the next day he disinherited him pretty much and told them he's very wealthy, so he held the mortgage on my son's house for the sake of family and inheritance, he said. And he told him he had to move out of the house, that he had a year to move out of the house. He was going to sell it now because I was in there Christmas Eve and he was not, and he felt it was his house, And it's been horrible.
12: So you're the scorned ex-wife, so to speak, and
14: I guess so, yeah. He doesn't want to be in my presence at all. And I think it's because I'm the only person who knows the true state. He was a porn addict. He cheated several times. And I forgave and tried everything, went through every possible chance to save the marriage and help. But it just wouldn't go. And then ultimately, he didn't want to do that anymore. As soon as the kids got older, he was ready to bolt, and he did. And so
12: how old were the two of you when things fell apart? I'm sorry to interrupt you, Mary. How old were the two of you, and how long had you been married?
14: Oh, gosh. We were married 16 years, and so the kids were, the kids were maybe, I think my son was 10 or 13. My daughter was probably like 15 or so, 14, 15. Okay. It was very.
12: But, I mean, how old were the two of you, you and your husband?
14: When we divorced or married?
12: Divorced.
14: The
12: reason I'm asking, I'll tell you why I'm asking the question. In other words, if you had a long marriage and you were both, 60 years old, lots of time together, that has a different complexion than if you were both, late 20s. You know what I'm saying? In other words, I'm just looking for context is what I'm asking. That's all.
14: Yeah, I'd say we were married, I think 16 years, and we were each, I forget, what is it that you'd like to know more?
12: I don't necessarily have to know. I was just asking for context, but it's okay. I don't need to pry.
14: Yeah.
12: So where do things stand right now? Your kids, are they turning against him because of the mortgage issue?
14: Well, mostly because both of them, because he wants to bring these kids into their lives, into the holidays and everything. And they honor me more. They just say, Mom, we want you here, and we don't want you to have to do the very honoring of that. He lives a mile from each of them, and they don't see each other. It's been, a couple of years and that.
12: So has your son said, hey, Dad, I love you. I don't agree with a lot of stuff you've done. You've hurt mom. You've hurt us. Doesn't mean we don't want to see you, but you can come here, but you just can't bring the girlfriends or the second wives or the kids or whatever. We can have a relationship with you, but it's hurtful for those people to be involved. Has he ever articulated that to him?
14: Yes, and he said, I don't go for your Christian baloney.
12: Then I'd say, bye-bye. Bye-bye.
14: Okay.
12: Have a nice life.
14: Yeah. Okay.
12: You know, if in other words, if he's that crass, if he's that uncaring, if he's that disrespectful even of a relationship with his own children, that he's unwilling to, you know, to try to accommodate them, then I would say I forgive you, I pray for you, and until and unless you change your ways, off you go.
14: Yeah, and he's very, very money-focused, and this latest girlfriend is filthy rich. From what I heard, she's worth like $75 million, and so he really wants to hang on to that and keep bugging them to bring her into their life, but they're just putting up the boundaries still.
12: Cyrus, can I get a couple of nopes from you?
14: Okay.
15: Nope.
12: No, I want to hear the real... Fair enough, Mary. That's what I would say. I'd say nope.
15: Nope.
12: Nope.
15: Nope.
12: Nope.
15: Nope.
12: Adios, muchacho.
15: Yes.
12: That's what I'd say. And you can still honor your father and mother that way, too, by the way. FYI.
15: Nope.
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16: I'd like to tell you about a great miracle that occurred on this day in the year 1917. It had been predicted by a mysterious woman from heaven who appeared earlier that year in May to three shepherd children in Fatima, Portugal. She said that if the children returned on the 13th of each successive month, she would meet them, and that on the last visit in October, she would show to all the people who gathered a great sign. And so, as reported by the newspaper at the time, tens of thousands of people saw the sun dance in the sky and appear to fall toward the earth while their clothes, soaked by a steady rain, were immediately dried. In her message to the children, the lady said, "I am the Lady of the Rosary. I have come to warn the faithful to amend their lives and to ask for pardon for their sins. They must not offend our Lord anymore, for he is already too grievously offended by the sins of men. People must say the rosary. Let them continue saying it every day." The rosary was Pope St. John Paul's favorite prayer. He told the crowds gathered in St. Peter's Square, "The rosary is my favorite prayer, a marvelous prayer, marvelous in its simplicity and its depth. Against the background of the words Ave Maria, the principal events of the life of Jesus Christ pass before the eyes of the soul, and they put us in loving communion with Jesus through, we might say, the heart of his mother. At the same time, our heart can embrace, in the decades of the rosary, all the events that make up the lives of individuals, families, nations, the church, and all humanity. Our personal concerns and those of our neighbors, especially those who are closest to us, who are dearest to us. Thus, the simple prayer of the rosary marks the rhythm of human life."
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12: Perfect for a Taco Tuesday here on the Patrick Madrid Show. I'll tell you that. Well done, Cyrus. Bien hecho. Bien hecho, amigo. Waiting for a reaction. Not getting a reaction, so I'm moving on. Let's go to, where are we going?
18: Perfect. It worked.
12: I'm up to your tricks. I know what you're up to. Let's go to Don in Lakeland, Florida. Is it Lakeland or Lakeland, Florida? How do you say it?
19: Lakeland.
12: Lakeland. Got it.
19: Lakeland, Florida.
12: Right on.
19: And thank you much for taking my call.
12: You're welcome. So that's what I'm here for.
19: Thank you. I was in a meeting last night, and part of the discussion revolved around voting. And in Florida, as a matter of fact, we have an amendment will be on the November ballot about basically opening up abortion without almost any restrictions. But the specific question, it was, I mentioned that I had heard that many Catholics are not registered to vote. And furthermore, of the Catholics registered to vote, many of them don't. And as a matter of fact, our chaplain, the priest in the meeting, stated that it is a Catholic obligation to vote, which makes sense. But I was wondering, you know, rather than having one person make that statement, is there any source, any documentation? Where does this come from?
12: Well, the U.S. Conference of Catholic Bishops have talked about voting and the importance of voting and the moral choices that we're faced with when it comes to voting, etc. They've addressed this issue many times corporately, and some bishops address it individually in their own dioceses. But what I would refer you to would be their websites, usccb.org, usccb.org. And just type in the search bar, just type in voting, and you will pull up all of those statements. So if you're looking for something that is, you know, authoritative, not that the Bishops' Conference has any authoritative power, it's a consultative body, but they do articulate the mind of the bishops, generally speaking, in this country. So I would go there and just type in the word voting. In fact, I'm going to do it right now. Let's just do a thought experiment here. So voting, and it comes up with racism in voting, press release following a Senate vote. Now, some of these are from things that took place before. But if you want to drill down to, like, the resources section where they have documents that are available on any given topic, this would be one example of that, you'll find it there. So that would be probably the most expedient way to get what I think you're looking for, Don. USCCB.org. Okay. Catholic Answers, they put out a voting guide for serious Catholics. That came out, I don't know, maybe 15 years ago or so, and that's a resource. It's in the form of a pamphlet, so it's cheap. You might even be able to get it in a PDF format if you want, but their website is Catholic.com. So they are another resource. There are others as well, but that's another one that comes to mind. So check it out, Don. Hope that's helpful to you. Let's go now to John in Willow Springs, Illinois. Hi, John.
20: Yeah, hello, Patrick. Yeah, I got a post today from a good friend of mine. He's like a retired commander of UKPOC, Civil Affairs and Psychological Operations Command. He's watching a documentary on the SEALs.
12: Yeah.
20: And he said yesterday part of it, supposedly a true case, where the SEAL teams, they were hunting down Hispanic drug lords, and they caught one of them as he was dying. He asked for last rites, and they said, "You're not going to get last rites unless you snitch out on your accomplice." Is that morally okay for the SEALs to do that? Now, I don't know if he snitched them out or not. That's all the information I got.
12: Right. So let's say you're on the SEAL team, John, and you are maybe the team leader, and you're a Catholic, and you know that this guy is in the state of mortal sin. He'd like to get right with God if possible.
20: Right.
12: And you use this as a psychological lever. to prod him to give up that information. Otherwise, you know, he's going to die without a priest coming to give him the last rites. Is that the scenario?
20: Right, right. You know, with one caveat, he has to confess his sins, and perhaps the sin is to confess who he was with when he murdered somebody for the last rites to be effective. Am I wrong?
12: Yeah, you're wrong in that regard, because, in other words, for him to validly receive the sacrament of confession, he needs to confess his sins and be truly sorry for them, all his serious sins, and be truly sorry for them. But it doesn't extend to, you know, I mean, if knowing the name of the accomplice, if he did something sin, well, how can I put this? Strictly speaking, no. He would not be obliged to tell the name of the accomplice. And furthermore, the Navy SEALs wouldn't be there to hear it. I suppose the scenario where they could hear it, I guess. But he would have the right to have the privacy with just him and the priest. But it would be immoral for you as a Catholic operator to tell him, a fellow Catholic of all people, even though he's a scoundrel, that you're not going to call the priest unless he gives up this other information. I could see why you would do that. And if you're, you know, a special operator and you want to get this information, I could totally understand why they would be motivated to do that. But separating that out from the standpoint that you're a Catholic and your highest goal is other people's salvation, you know, beginning with your own, the salvation of souls is the highest law, as one maxim in the church goes. So I would say, yeah, that would be immoral for you to do that, to deprive him of an opportunity to receive that sacrament. I understand the reason behind it, but I don't think the ends justify the means in this case, John.
20: Given him the last rites if it was myself. Regardless, I would have given him the last rites, absolutely.
12: Well, you can't give him the last rites unless you're a priest, so...
20: No, if I was a priest, if I was in the SEAL's position.
12: Yeah, but if you're the Navy SEAL and the guy's dying on the floor in the hut, I mean, you can't give him the last rites anyway, because you're not a priest.
20: No, but I would allow a priest to give him the last rites, even if he didn't confess the accomplice.
12: Okay, I didn't understand your point.
20: I'm saying exactly as you're thinking, Patrick.
12: Yeah, so I'm with
20: exactly.
12: you. I'm with okay. you on that. Right.
20: Yeah, we're together on this. We're
12: cool.
20: together, but I just wanted to see what your opinion was.
12: That'd be my opinion, that it would be wrong to deprive a brother in Christ who is a terrible sinner, let's face it, a wicked, wicked man, but still a brother in Christ, and he has an opportunity to receive that sacrament, then it would not be right to withhold it, even if he didn't give up the info
20: right,
12: that you wanted.
20: Right. He could be given false info, too.
12: True.
20: You know?
12: Then he may actually undo any good he might do with trying to repent, wouldn't it?
20: Right, exactly. Okay, Patrick, thank you.
12: You got it. Hey, I'm glad, Cyrus, that I do not have to do that job. I'm glad I'm not a special operator. I'm glad we have people who are special operators, because, man, I wouldn't want to be in that situation. I'll tell you that, Cyrus. Look at Cyrus. He's so discombobulated.
18: I can't. I don't know what to add.
12: You don't even know where we're going.
18: I don't want
12: with
18: that
12: this.
18: Job.
12: No. I would volunteer
18: I'm
12: you
18: thankful.
12: To do it.
18: Yeah, thank you for that, Patrick.
12: Yeah.
18: We want them to succeed, though, right? We want the Navy SEALs to succeed, so...
12: Oh, definitely.
18: You don't want to volunteer me for that job.
12: In all the moral ways, we want them to do the right thing.
18: That's right.
12: But then, talk about a difficult job. I wouldn't know, because I've never even tried to do it, but I've seen movies, and it doesn't look very appealing to me. So
18: yeah.
12: I'm just glad there are people willing to do that.
18: I might make it to the first day of training, and they'd be like, why don't you just leave?
12: True story, during the Vietnam War, there were guys on our side, special operators, some of them, I guess, and some of them were just like regular Navy guys and Army guys, maybe some Marines, too. They would go down in the tunnels in Vietnam, in the jungles where the snakes are, and booby traps, and they would go like with a knife. And they'd shimmy down in these tunnels, and they'd go through these tunnels and deal with whatever was down there. Can you imagine that? I would say I'll do a lot of things, but I won't do that.
18: No, I can't imagine it. And a lot of these guys came back, and they won't talk about it.
12: I can imagine.
18: So then they hold on to this.
12: Spiders as big as your hands.
18: What an absolute nightmare.
12: Yeah. And there are plenty of poisonous snakes in that part. I was golfing one time. Sorry, it's a true story. I was in the Philippines on one of my trips, one of my speaking tours. And they took me golfing one day on the golf course at Clark Air Force Base, which had by then had been turned over to the local city or whatever. So it was no longer an Air Force Base, but they had a very nice golf course there. And they provided a caddy. So I went out with, I don't know, three or four people, went golfing. And here's what happened. So the caddy says to me, he says, "Sir, while you're out golfing, I'll be with you." He says, "Don't pick up any sticks. I'll do that for you." And I said, "Okay, sure, but why not?" He says, "Because there are a lot of cobras here. And what you think is a stick could very easily be a snake."
18: I'll be in my car.
12: I didn't pick up a single stick on that golf game.
18: Yeah, I'd be in my car. I wouldn't. I wouldn't be on the plane home.
12: It was a wake up call. I kept my eyes out for sticks.
18: I worked on a documentary in my college years where we talked to vets, specifically Vietnam vets, who were having a hard time with PTSD, and and we were shooting in this home where all of these vets would double up, so there'd be two people to a room, and there's this one individual who couldn't sleep with anyone else in his room because he'd wake up and he'd have night terrors, and he would kind of have these flashbacks.
12: Was he a Vietnam vet?
18: He was a Vietnam vet.
12: Okay.
18: Right, and so we sat down and we interviewed him, and he's like, "Look, I've never said any of this stuff out loud," and he told us some stories of his time.
12: And then you started having nightmares.
18: Well, then we went back to do a follow-up 6-7 months later, and because that guy finally told his story, he had started to heal, and he was at the point where he finally had a roommate, and you could just see it was like a weight had been lifted off of his
12: Good
18: chest.
12: For him.
18: So it's important to talk to people if. Yeah. If you are carrying something, if you were a vet or you've had some life trauma, talk it out. It helps a lot.
12: That's a good point. And that's true. That's basic human psychology, I guess. That's one reason, but I see a God door here, Cyrus. That's one reason that going to confession is so good
18: exactly what I was thinking.
12: Yeah. I mean, it's good for your mental, emotional, psychological hygiene, not to mention your spiritual hygiene as well. But if you're all, you know, all of you listening right now, you're thinking about, when was the last time I went to confession? And the longer ago that it's been for you, the more you need to go to confession. There's something extremely healing and therapeutic about just admitting something verbally, just verbally saying it. I did this. And I don't know how to describe it. Yeah, and I'm sorry, Lord. I'm sorry. Just getting it out can be a huge relief. I'm not surprised to hear you say this, Cyrus. It's the first time I've ever heard you talk about this. But I'm not surprised to hear it. And I'll bet he wasn't seeking out an opportunity to discuss it. But when he had the opportunity and he could start getting it out, I see what you mean. The healing process can start.
18: Yeah, it was an amazing. It was very rewarding, as you know, being on the other side of the camera and letting this guy talk.
12: No doubt. Is that available out there somewhere on the YouTubes?
18: I have no idea. I haven't even thought about it in 20 years.
12: Now you know what you have to do. You have to find it. And if you've got it, we will have to post it. Then again, depending upon what he said, depending upon what things he described, I probably wouldn't want to know some of the things those guys had to go through. In Vietnam. Well, let's see. I think we still have time for another call. Let's go to Monica now in Bonita Springs, Florida. Good morning, Monica. Shout out to all of our listeners in the Naples area. Hello, Monica.
1: Yeah. Hi, I'm in Naples right now, as a matter of fact.
12: Great.
1: Hello, how are you, Fisher?
12: I'm well, thank you. So glad you called.
1: Well. Good, good. I have a question. There was someone who called in just a little bit earlier, and it brought up a question in my mind about recently I heard the term parent alienation.
12: Okay.
1: And that is, if I'm reading it right, what happened to me where my ex-husband turned 3 out of 4 of my kids, all 3 of my sons, against me, and I've had no relationship with them for several years.
12: How old were the kids when this turn for the worse took place? How old were they?
1: When I filed for divorce, they were 6, 8, 9, and 10.
12: Oh, boy. And did your husband have custody?
0: Custody, but it was a long 2-year battle before the divorce finally went through.
12: I guess my question, though, is were the boys with your husband so that he poisoned their opinion of you? Or did you have any, I mean, were you there? Were you present to them, or?
0: Yes, I was. Actually, with the joint custody, he had very frequent visits with the kids. Two afternoon evenings a week, and then every other weekend.
12: Yeah. Well, I shouldn't say I just heard of these things. I mean, I know personally people who have gone through this that you're going through right now, where the ex-spouse poisons the minds of the children with things about the other spouse that are either, you know, lies or they're distortions or maybe true, but the kids didn't need to know that kind of thing. Have you tried writing them a letter, you know, a heartfelt letter where you express your feelings and maybe try to set the record straight? Sometimes those kind of letters can have a big impact on people.
0: You know what? I've thought about that would be a good point, because as far as calling them or trying to see them, I literally get the door slammed in my face, or you know, they just won't even answer. Maybe a letter, just because, you know, I'm getting older too, and I've given up hope of reconciliation. I just pray for them every day that we all make it to heaven where all the truth will be revealed, you know, and begin our relationship again. That's what I've come to the conclusion that's all that I could do. But the letter sounds good. But I was wondering, does this happen frequently in divorce? Because I see other couples where even though it was, you know, a lot of animosity, they still get together and attend their children's weddings and, you know, see the grandchildren and things like that.
12: I can't say that I know how prevalent that is, because I don't know off the top of my head. I have witnessed that before, so I do know it's not uncommon that one spouse, being vindictive, wants retribution, will do things like that, and it's reprehensible. But how often that happens, I don't know statistically. But I think if what you're wondering is this unique to you? No, absolutely not. It's not at all uncommon for these things to happen. And I'm so sorry that you're having to go through this, Monica. My heart goes out to you. And this is a cross that you're carrying. It sounds like it's not a cross of your choosing, but the Lord has given you this cross, and it's a heavy one, it sounds like. So offer it to Him.
0: And what are grandchildren, you know, that I've never met and all that. But you know what I mean? If this is for the glory of God, if He uses this in some way, so be it. You know, I like the letter idea. I think at least, you know, if I pass, at least they have something to know the truth, you know?
12: Yeah. And also, we were talking a minute ago, Cyrus and I were talking about the healing that can often take place when you get it out. You get it out in the open. You speak it, or in this case, you'd write it down in a letter. And that can have a lot of healing for you, as well as the fact that, I mean, if you write a letter, that letter, assuming that your son doesn't throw it away, or your sons don't throw it away, they can come back to it. They can return to it and read it and reread it. And maybe years from now, it can have a change in their lives. I'm going to hope and pray that it happens long before then, because you have a right to know your grandchildren. You have a right to know your children.
0: Yeah, I do.
12: Yeah, and I hope your husband repents of this as well, because to the extent that he knowingly, willingly, out of contempt for you, poisoned your children's attitude toward you. That's a reprehensible thing, and I hope he repents before it's too late. I wouldn't want that on my... I wouldn't want to see that bullet point on the Lord's clipboard when I have my exit interview. You know what I mean?
0: That's what I've thought about. I thought, man, I'm glad on our own individual judgment days, I'm glad I won't have to stand with him, that I'll be judged on my own merits and everything. And periodically I do pray for him. Sometimes it's kind of hard, but I forgive him and I forgive him and I forgive him. But, you know, it still doesn't take away the plain
12: the
0: fact.
12: Pain.
0: You know, I don't have my kids or grandkids in my life. But I do.
12: My heart breaks for you, Monica, truly does. But on the other hand, you're laying up treasure in heaven by offering up the sacrifice. Hang in there. So, God bless you.
0: Okay. Thanks.
12: God bless you. Bye.
2: There are tools that we have. And, of course, the most important tool is prayer. As prayer to the God of life, the author of life, and we just can never give up on our conversations, give up in our state legislatures, give up in our churches. Life is worth the fight.
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21: Hello, this is Archbishop Bernard Hebden of the Archdiocese of St. Paul in Minneapolis. Let us pray. Remember, O most gracious Virgin Mary, that never was it known that anyone who fled to thy protection, implored thy help, or sought thy intercession was left unaided. Inspired with this confidence, I fly to thee, O Virgin of Virgins, my Mother. To thee do I come, before thee I stand, sinful and sorrowful. O Mother of the Word incarnate, despise not my petitions, but in thy mercy hear and answer me. Amen.
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12: Welcome back. I was distracted by something, and I just realized, hey, we still have some more show to do. Yeah, no, shiny object. Let's go now to Lynette in Fontana, California, right off the 10 freeway. Welcome, Lynette.
31: Hi, Patrick. Thank you for having me.
12: You're welcome.
31: So I am calling in because I am just full of confusion. My husband, a few months ago, it was like a rug pulled from right under me. He confessed something quite hurtful and opted for a

0: to you that he committed adultery?
1: To me? No. He confessed to me that he stopped seeing himself with me. And he did this.
0: I'm not laughing because it's funny. I'm laughing because it's ridiculous. Yeah. So let me guess. He said something like, it's not you, it's me, and I've just fallen out of love. Absolutely. Or something like that.
1: Mm-hmm. Absolutely. Exactly. I need time to find myself.
0: He's found another woman.
1: See?
0: That's what he's done. He has a girlfriend. And he doesn't want to admit it. If I had to bet $100, I'd bet $100 that there's another woman waiting in the wings. And that's why he's doing this whole song and dance. I've got to find myself, and I need time, and I can't see myself with you, and all that. None of it's the real issue, it doesn't sound to me. I hope I'm wrong, but if I had to bet money, that's what it sounds like.
1: Yeah, I've asked him so many times, and he says no. So I mean, out of my desperation, I bawling, crying on the floor, I'm asking him, so what is it? You know, what is it? What did I do to you? What did I do to you?
0: Nothing. He didn't do anything to him.
1: Yeah.
0: He's trying to hide what the real reason is.
1: Yeah. And so this is the thing, Patrick. He doesn't want to finalize it. He doesn't want to. So he initiated this. He wants a separation. And so I asked, so do you want a divorce? He says no. He said, no, he needs time. And so I'm like in limbo. Obviously, this is the last thing that I want. This is not what I wanted for us. So I don't want to be the one to initiate divorce.
0: What if you did
1: but
0: this?
1: But I am just waiting.
0: What if, and I think, I mean, hopefully he'll come to his senses and he'll realize what a dumbo he's being right now. Because he's not fulfilling, he's not willing, I guess, to fulfill this idea, his vow to you and to God, that he will be with you for better or for worse, in sickness and in health, till death do us part. He's going to flake. He wants to flake out. But it sounds like, and again, I don't know anything more than what you've told me. I'm just guessing. But I think it's an educated guess that he's kind of maybe thinking, I hope this other girl works out, but I don't know quite yet. So I don't want to give my marriage the chop, because what if 6 months from now or 3 months from now, that side gig doesn't work out? It kind of sounds like that to me. Now, has he shown any signs to you? Well, I don't even want to ask that question. I'm not going to ask you that question. So here's what I'm thinking, Linda.
1: I'm okay with answering.
0: Well, I don't want to put an idea into your mind that may not be there already. You know. I'll put it this way. I know of a couple, this is a long time ago, where they had a long-term marriage. They had a lot of children. And he revealed to her that he was gay. And he wanted to sort of go pursue that. Now, the reason I hesitated to ask you that question is because, you know, maybe there isn't another woman there, but maybe there's something he's struggling with in himself. And that's another possibility. Uh-huh. But I don't know. I mean, maybe it's ridiculous. Maybe he's never.
1: I thought about all of that. And actually, Patrick, you were talking, and I kind of talked over you. You probably didn't hear me, but that was one of the questions. I said, is there someone else? Did you fall in love with someone else? No. I said, out of my desperation, are you gay?
0: Yeah.
1: He said, no. I even said, okay, the last one, do you know of anyone that may have, like, cursed, you know, we're Hispanic, so, you know, about the brujería and all that stuff. Do you know of anyone? Are you cursed?
0: Has he gone to a bruja?
1: No, to all of no.
0: Or are you thinking of has like an enemy done that to him or to your marriage?
1: Yeah, that's okay.
0: I got it.
1: That's what I'm thinking of. So, struggling with sexuality or anything like

0: I mean, all of that has crossed my mind. He's like in a place where he doesn't really want to speak anymore. He doesn't want to give me clear answers. When I drilled so much, he just said, it's just been a mixture of everything that we've been through in our marriage. Like your personality, I realize that your personality is a lot stronger than mine. Eventually, your independence. When we met, I saw that as a positive trait in you. Living on your own and going to college, saying you were, you know, very independent. But I realized that that affected me as well.
1: Would he be willing to go to counseling? Because that sounds like what's really needed here, if he's willing.
0: No, I asked him that. I begged him. I begged him for that. He just says, no, I need time. And so I said, I need clarity. I need clarity. Can you please let me know, you know, what do you need then? What do you want? And he says, I've been clear with you. I've been very clear with you, Lynette, about how I feel right now. I feel empty. I don't feel like I can give you anything right now. But I also don't know what will happen in 2 months, in three, in a year, in 2 weeks.
1: There's somebody else.
0: I also don't know.
1: There's somebody else in the wings. That's what it sounds like to me. Because if he's in his right mind, why would he, you know, oh, I'm sad, I'm empty, I can't go on. I can't, you know, I just can't be around you. I mean, there's got to be some motivating factor that's really going on. Well, I'm not a marriage counselor, Lynette, so I don't have the tools or the credentials to be able to offer counseling. I would recommend counseling, if even just for yourself, you know, so that you can gain further clarity. If you can get a good spiritual director, are you? That's good. Stay close to Jesus, receive the sacraments. But honestly, since you're the aggrieved party here, my thought would be you tell him, okay, here's how it's going to go. You're moving out. Not you, him. You're moving out. And I guess you've got to figure out who you are. I thought you were a grown man, but if this is, you know, this is what you need to do, go do it. And I'll let you know when you can come back.
0: Yeah.
1: Because he's left. Okay.
0: Left.
1: Well, the reason I say that, Lynette, is because I feel bad for you that he has put you in the psychological position where you're the supplicant. You're the one who's sort of on a string waiting for him to figure out what's going on with him, et cetera, et cetera. I don't like the fact that you've been put in that situation. But if he's already left, this is what you would call a canonical separation. And so, you know, you're still married, so live as a married woman. Mm-hmm. In other words, you know, mm-hmm. till death do us part.
0: Okay.
1: I'm sorry he's putting you and the kids through this. If I had to guess, eventually he's probably going to get around to letting you know that, well, I've met somebody else. And that's a terrible thing. Plead with him to go with you on a retrovi weekend. Helpourmarriage.org. And in the meantime, check out our radio program here on Relevant Radio called Marriage Unhindered. It's on every weekday at 5 p.m. Central. So you can tune into that and get some good counseling information. That would be helpful.
0: Absolutely. Absolutely. Absolutely. Can I ask one last question, Patrick? What weighs heavy at my heart is the civil divorce. I have no intent. This is who I married for life, and I have no intent of dating anyone. No one's on my radar at all.
1: Right.
0: The legal part, though, I wake up and our property is in both our names, health insurance, everything. He still appears and everything. I don't know that I can heal fully, but I also don't want to go against what, you know, God and what the church teaches in that aspect. Do I leave that intact as well?
1: Those are questions I can't answer, Lynette. I can't, because I'm not a lawyer. I don't have the credentials to be able to give you advice in that area. But you're in the Diocese of San Bernardino. You could contact the Marriage and Family Office. Yeah, you should be right on the border. I think you're in the Diocese of San Bernardino. I think you're right on the edge.
0: I am, yes.
1: Yeah, okay. So I would contact the Diocesan Office of Marriage and Family. and ask if they can refer you to a Catholic counselor and or a Catholic lawyer or marriage and family therapist or somebody who could give you answers to those kinds of questions. I just don't have the training or the knowledge to be able to do that. But they can refer you. Okay? Diocese of San Bernardino. You're welcome. Well, Lynette, I'm sorry you're going through this. I truly am. And I will pray for you. And I'll pray for your husband that he will wake up from this silliness and get back on track with you. Please, God. Thanks, Lynette. I'll be back with you again tomorrow, same Pat time, same Pat channel. Thank you for listening.

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2: 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Pope Leo XIV is resting after undergoing thoracic surgery Tuesday afternoon at Rome's Gemelli Hospital, where doctors removed the lower lobe of his right lung and confirmed a diagnosis of lung adenocarcinoma. The Holy See releasing details that Pope Leo was in the operating room for about 3 hours, with the procedure itself lasting roughly 90 minutes. President Donald Trump is in Alaska today for a rally in Wasilla, where he's backing Republican candidates. Monica Nelson reports.
3: Alaskan issues are expected to be front and center, including energy development, jobs, and the state's economy as voters get ready for the midterm elections. After Alaska, Trump's heading to Arizona and Montana this week, then wraps it up with a campaign stop in Georgia on Friday.
2: Kimberly Guilfoyle is stepping down as U.S. ambassador to Greece. It comes following misconduct allegations. In a post on X, Guilfoyle saying serving in the role has been the honor of a lifetime. She has denied accusations that she asked a businessman to pay off her $100,000 credit card debt in exchange for access to the administration. Six Flags is temporarily shutting down several roller coasters at its amusement parks in the U.S. and Canada after a man fell to his death yesterday. It happened on the Goliath roller coaster at Six Flags over Georgia. The cause of the accident is still under investigation. Most people do not have a great understanding of ultra-processed foods. That's according to a new American Heart Association survey, which finds 9 out of 10 U.S. adults have heard of the term, but only about one-third say they are very or extremely familiar with it. American Heart Association officials now urging a proposed federal definition of ultra-processed foods. And in sports, the Cleveland Guardians will try to head back home with a 2-0 lead in the American League Championship Series tonight. Cleveland visits the Tampa Bay Rays for Game 2. I'm Brooke Taylor, and this is listener-supported Relevant Radio.
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0: you've been praying for the Pope after this weekend's news. Well, breaking news over the last 2 hours. I'll share that with you in just a moment as his diagnosis has been released, more concerning than we originally knew. But I'll share more in a moment. Fatima, Our Lady of Fatima, 1917. We are nearly 110 years later, yet the miracle of the sun still impacts people today. October 13th marks the miracle of the sun, and that miracle, the sun dancing in the sky, seen by reported over 70,000 people to this day, brings about the conversion to Catholicism and squashes an atheist regime that at the time was there in Portugal and still we battle today. More on that in a moment. I've had a number of questions come in about yoga after we replayed one of our episodes with a former yoga Reiki specialist. And there's, you ever watched Dance Moms for a number of years? One of the young women who started the show when she was 13 was on it for 3-4 years on Dance Moms, Brooklyn Highland. Got married recently, but she's popped in the news because she got married and then a handful of months later, she got married in the Catholic Church and posted publicly why she chose to do that, why it mattered to her. Pretty significant in 2028 when fewer and fewer people are getting married in the church. Why would you choose a Catholic wedding? Why would you choose to double down after you already had your destination wedding? Well, more on that in a moment, along with Ozempic creating a whole new generation of almond moms. If you don't know what an almond mom is, I will tell you that in a moment. But first, for Pope Leo. Pope Leo, the breaking news this afternoon, confirmed by the Vatican, is that Pope Leo, after his surgery, has been diagnosed with lung cancer. You may have heard the news. We were told during Mass on Sunday that October 11th, he described Pope Leo. I might have accidentally said Pope Francis. I still make that faux pas from time to time. Pope Leo described a localized nodule without confirming any cancer at the time. Catholics worldwide have been praying for him over the last couple of days. Specifically, we were asked to pray the rosary for Pope Leo. I ask you to continue to offer your rosary for our Pope, who's now 71 years old. And he has a form of adenocarcinoma cancer. It's a type of non-small cell lung cancer. It's actually one of the most common types of lung cancer, so it's one that's commonly dealt with. I'm very hopeful because we know those doctors who have taken care of our popes historically have been some of the best. The surgeon at Rome's hospital removed the lower lobe of his right lung, and the operation lasted about 90 minutes. The Pope spent about 3 hours in the operating room. Now, the medical statements are indicating that surgery was successful without any complications and that Pope Leo is recovering in the hospital room. It was a good news that the cancer was discovered early, but we don't know if they were able to remove everything, if there's additional medical information that needs to be gathered to determine a further prognosis. We are waiting for what the next steps, further treatment will be. But again, this is a type of lung cancer that is most common and so often addressed. So it's hopeful. I think with that, some hopeful news as we pray for Holy Father Pope Leo. Man, I hadn't heard the news yet. So we were in Mass on Sunday morning. Father announced, if you haven't heard, the Pope made the announcement. It's like a punch to the gut, startling to hear our Holy Father, whom, you know, the world just continues to fall more in love with the Pope than ever before, from the perspective of that we have a closer proximity than we ever did in the past. And so it's as if we are praying for a dear member of our family. He's the leader appointed by Christ to lead our church at this time, and we should pray for him. So we'll provide you every step of the way with the news and updates here at Relevant Radio on our Holy Father, Pope Leo, after the breaking news this afternoon that he was diagnosed with lung cancer. So Ozempic is creating a new generation of almond moms. And some are going so far as to criticize their grandbabies. Do you know what an almond mom is? Well, the viral almond mom became popular some years ago because a popular TikTok, when there was this old clip that was sensationalized, went viral online. The Real Housewives of Beverly Hills, when it resurfaced a video of Yolanda Hadid's daughter, Gigi, where Gigi tells her mom she feels weak after eating very little. And Yolanda, her mother, suggests eating a couple of almonds and chewing them really well so she'll feel better. I don't know about you, but sometimes eating almonds on a hurt stomach can sometimes hurt. But hey, there are some protein and fats in there. Almonds can be great. High lectin, you could get into all of that. But the whole thing is kind of hilarious because like, you look at it and you go, okay, she told her to chew some almonds after she said she feels weak from eating so little. This is the epitome of the example, the almond mom. It's a slang term for a mother who she starts to be overly focused on dieting, staying thin, controlling what she, her children, her family eat. And it's not just about eating well. It's usually passing on unhealthy attitudes about food or body image to your family members. Those characteristics can be stark. It can be everything from obsession with thinness to passing down food anxiety, perpetual comments on appearances, putting labels on foods as if any food is good or bad, and restricting food, the quantity for your children. Now, these are things that I do just have to throw out there. Parents have to do in the right ways, but it goes to an extreme where it participates in the latest fad dieting, which, again, isn't necessarily a bad thing, but what the big takeaway is here, that the influence is so strong that here this daughter is telling her mom, and it's an extreme example, Yolanda Hadid's daughter, Gigi, tells her mom she feels weak because she isn't eating enough, and her mom goes and tells her to chew some almonds really, really well. Well, fast forward to Ozempic. Ozempic's changing our world. You look at the statistics, and it's staggering. 15% of American adults have used GLP-1 medications for weight loss. I am perpetually hearing about young women under the age of 18 who are now taking GLP-1s. So there was a study that came out just yesterday. A Harvard Bazaar investigation published how widespread GLP-1 weight loss medication is. And actually, the study looked at relationships between mothers and daughters. Now, it chronicalizes one of the case study examples of a young woman named Natalie. She's 33 years old. She had a baby 3 months ago. So she is in that postpartum season, in the thick of it, in the beginning. Well, her own mother encouraged Natalie to start taking a GLP-1 medication so she would be thin before an opening of a restaurant that was happening in the family. That's right. A mother told her daughter, who's 33 years old and just had a baby 3 months ago, that she should take a GLP-1 after just having her baby. This is how far the Ozempic obsession and the almond mom culture has gone. That's why they're calling this a whole new level of almond motherhood. Now, her mom had just lost a significant amount of weight doing a GLP-1. And so she's suggesting not only that her daughter Natalie should do it because she's 3 months postpartum and should look better for the opening of her restaurant, but also Natalie's mom is now commenting on how 3 month grandbaby is being overfed. Do you get what's happening here? There is this overemphasis and this obsession with the amount of food in the body image. I'm sorry, but good for that 3 month baby. If she's looking a little chunky, does anyone realize that that's actually quite normal? And it's funny because usually my children come out a little on the emaciated side. That's just how they come out, at least my first two. And so everyone always has to comment. Either that you're starving your child or that you're overfeeding them. I have been struck by this because I have seen it frequently. Now, I've also seen moms who will not feed their children when they're hungry, especially a baby, because that baby can only eat every 2 hours. If that baby wants to eat any sooner, well, no. What about comfort and nursing at times when a baby's teething? I mean, there's some of this is crazy. We're to the point where a child will be screaming and hungry and giving all the cues. If you've been a new mom, if you've had babies, know where they start smacking their lips. They start biting on their hands. You know the looks. And there's a specific cry when these kids are hungry. How many times have I been in a situation where I said, I think the baby might be hungry because they're bobbing and I'm not the mom. So all of this comes to this obsession we have today with Ozempic, with GLP-1s. Now, you're seeing this that I think that we have to ask the question, are we teaching the next generation that being thin needs to happen overnight and no matter what the season of life? Namely, if you're 3 months postpartum, whatever it might be, can you even take GLP-1s while nursing? I don't know. Are we rushing women off of nursing because we're rushing them to lose weight right away? Because it is challenging. Most people know it is very difficult or can be very difficult to lose weight or lose the rest of the weight while you're nursing. It requires a lot of discipline, exercise, healthy eating to properly nourish and care for yourself and your baby. But are we creating this attitude where it doesn't matter? Let's disregard that you're in a season where you just had a baby. And yes, the body naturally works to gain weight in order to preserve mom and baby for enough energy for labor and delivery, enough energy for the fact that you're not going to sleep for the next 10 years of your life. And in fact, the studies are showing there's a real science behind the dad bod, that dads gaining that 15, 20, however many pounds when a new baby comes isn't just because they are sympathizing with the food cravings and the eating, or in my case, not eating at all because it's so hard to eat when I'm pregnant. But the dad bod, that gaining weight for men, it actually helps them to manage the amount of sleeplessness they will go through in the beginning of having a new child because there's a huge lack of having slept. So this doesn't even beg the question, are we losing sight of discipline and virtue or even what beauty is when we reduce everyone to the comment, have you tried Ozempic? Why don't you try Ozempic? You've heard it said before. And I'm not throwing Ozempic completely out the door, but what happened to maybe the fact that we just don't comment on people's weight so quickly or at all, even if they're venting about how they've had a hard time losing weight? Don't say, oh, well, I have a friend who did Ozempic, or, oh, I did it, or why didn't you try it? Because you're fat, I'm skinny, and I think that you should do it. I don't know. What are we thinking? The comments surrounding Ozempic are egregious. Our attitude perhaps needs to be a little bit with regard to Ozempic, good for you, good for me, but not going so far as trying to get someone else to do it. Because the shift of the number of people who are being told to do it is outrageous, especially when you hear all of these women who think that they need to stop nursing their kids, need to wait to conceive babies. And I'm not saying there isn't something wrong with trying to get healthy and fit before having a child, but if you kind of smash that up against the Catholic view of having babies, read Humana Vitae for a grave reason. That's when we perhaps abstain for a season, not indefinitely, from having children. But I think people have this attitude that we can just have Catholic birth control with natural family planning, which, by the way, requires abstinence if for a grave reason, discerned, remember the word discerned by a couple, and even perhaps with the guidance, as Humana Vitae indicates, from and by others, rather than us just going, well, let me do X, Y, and Z. There may be a very legitimate and just reason for getting a little healthier before the next pregnancy or just being careful. There's much to that, and that is discernible by each and every couple. And yet this push right now for women who are newly postpartum or before you have another to get on medication, we are in a whole new world with regard to body shaming, and I might just call it Ozempic shaming, that people are engaging in. And again, this, I'm not even touching on the fact that we're perhaps losing sight of some of the discipline and virtue elements that need to be there, not to mention some of the concerning side effects of osteoporosis, osteopenia, where people are literally using their bone density and experiencing stomach paralysis as an effect of taking GLP-1s. We're not weighing, we're not having a full conversation. We're just blasé saying, hey, you're 3 months postpartum. Why don't you jump on this so that you can look better for an upcoming event you have? look at this on even a bigger scale. What happens when women, because it's men and women, but especially women, begin to project their own insecurities onto their children and grandchildren to the point of calling a three-month-old baby, saying that baby's eating too much. It's frightful as parents that we can pass down even well-meaning comments, even things that are maybe well said but taken poorly by the next generation. This points to a bigger problem, though, that there is so much pressure on women as a culture today to always be one, hot, and two, available, no matter what age you are, no matter what relationship or marital status you are in. And you are irrelevant today if you are not hot and available. Whether you are 7, literally, whether you are 17, whether you are 70, whether you are 37, it does not matter. Women of all ages are perpetually expected to be hot and available no matter your marital or relationship status. The culture of aesthetics is crippling women. Are we living out beauty standards? Or are we reducing ourselves to an aesthetic of beauty? Are we reducing others to an aesthetic of beauty? Do we have a misunderstanding about what beauty is? I'm not saying that you shouldn't care if you need to lose weight, because there are a lot of people who need to take this more seriously for the sake of their health. Weight matters. Weight's important. It can impact our longevity, our stamina, our endurance, our mood, our energy, our joy. It can impact our mental health. It can impact our heart. We could go on and on. Can impact your back, your knees. But the problem is that we are a culture obsessed with the wrong type of beauty. Beauty as simply an aesthetic that reduces all women to being hot and available no matter their age, whether you're 7 or 70 or anywhere in between and above. We can't just take a whole person and reduce them to their physique. Beauty is linked to reality. I just did a whole segment on beauty. We'll have to link to that segment in the show notes for today's show. I just discussed it. What is beauty? Well, when you look at it in relation to the person, it's not just the way you look. It's the way that you look, you stand, you talk, but your beauty exudes from you based on who you are, the virtue to which you do or do not engage in. Beauty is linked with reality. It's connected to the whole person. It's not reduced to physique. Beauty is understood, if you look at the definition of beauty, as both known and perceived. You know a woman when there's this beauty of soul, beauty of virtue, beauty of action that radiates into how she looks. This is why often people view women and motherhood, when done lovingly, sacrificially, virtuously, as something profoundly beautiful. There's this honor and respect that is there for the whole person, not just a reduction of the woman to her body parts, how her face looks, how large her head, her nose, or any other body part is or is not. But we live in a reductionist society where we reduce a person to all the compilations of their parts and how they do or don't look good together. And so this whole almond mom era with Ozempic, yes, it's going too far. And I challenge you. Maybe you are struggling with this. Maybe you're struggling with the obsession over the latest diet fad. Maybe you have been a serial dieter your whole life. My challenge to you is to really take stock of how those ideas surrounding food and weight loss and body image are reducing you, your happiness, your joy, your sense of peace. And how maybe that is being projected onto others, especially of the next generation. Don't be the almond mom. And if you missed what an almond mom is, go back and listen to this episode and the connection to some of the latest research, the Harper Bazaar on Ozempic and how it's wreaking havoc between moms and their daughters, and even comments about the grandkids, because there's this obsession by almond moms, that's what they're called, about weight and body. 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We're talking, why would someone choose to get married in the church just a few months after their destination wedding? Why would a 28-year-old care about that today? More on that in just a moment.
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0: Today we mark the miracle of the sun at Fatima, the last of the apparitions of Our Lady in Portugal. And this apparition ended an atheist regime when the sun danced in the sky. Over 70,000 people saw it. I'll share with you in just a moment more on that. We're taking your questions on the issue of abortion all month because, you see, I'm pro-life, but have you ever been stumped by a question? Maybe you know that you don't waver on the issue, but you don't really know how to answer it. Or maybe you say, I know the church is pro-life. I don't really have the argument. Okay, so Ron asked me this. How do I respond to a woman who says, a baby will dramatically change my life? So when we hear someone says say, a baby will dramatically change my life. We're talking about everything from education to employment, being able to finish their education, status of employment, leaving the workforce, getting started to begin with, even including problems of caring for existing children and dependents or just finances overall. So this is, I would truly say, the most common reason a woman says she's going to have an abortion. Because if you don't know the stats, more than 97% of all abortions occur electively for no reason. So that means that those reasons are not because of the health of the mother or because something has been diagnosed as abnormal with the child. Now, I'm not saying that a child should be aborted in any of those cases because we don't kill one person so the other can live. You could do an early delivery and separate mom and baby, but you don't have to go in and kill the baby and then separate. We would separate and then let the baby naturally die if we could not medically save that child. You see the difference? One is direct killing, one is separation. The separation has to occur no matter what. Why do we have to kill the baby first? And pro-life OBGYNs who have delivered thousands upon thousands of babies repeatedly say abortion is never necessary, and they've never themselves had to perform an abortion, kill a baby, in order to save a mom's life. And I'm not getting deep into this question right now. Maybe we'll take another day, but just because a person's quality of life is going to be less than another doesn't mean that we should put a death sentence on a person's life. Just saying that. If they were already out of the womb, we wouldn't even be talking about this. So why is it that big people can pick on little people that have various mental diagnoses? I don't know. The question at hand, so I'm setting those aside because those make up less than 3% of all abortions today. So working in the crisis pregnancy center for almost 6 years, sidewalk counseling in front of abortion businesses, talking to these women, this really does summarize the most common response women have. I can't have this baby. This baby will change my life drastically, dramatically. They think their world has ended because the future they had in mind has been nuked with the idea of a child. And our society says, well, abortion is legal. Therefore, you can end this crisis. A woman who is having an abortion is usually thinking about herself. Yes, there are some women who are thinking, hey, I can't provide as much as I'd like, so I think it's better if I kill the baby, have an abortion. But usually the woman's choosing an abortion because of the circumstances she does not want to be in, such as going to school while raising a child, being a single mom, disrupting or delaying education or employment or type of job. Or because there are other dependents and children and they can't foresee taking on more. It's a topic of discomfort. Does that mean we can justify ending another person's life because we do not like that we will be uncomfortable or our plans have to change because of this, in her eyes, untimely pregnancy? Whether it was with unprotected or protected sex or not. Now, usually they say a baby's not possible because I was on X types of birth control. I took all of these things to try and prevent it, and perhaps this happened. Usually, and I will tell you this, working in the crisis pregnancy center, most women who came in pregnant were often at least on one form of birth control. But, you know, especially if it's the common, you take it yourself, oral. These women, especially teenagers and young adults, don't exactly take it as consistently as they should. Not to mention the high failure rate of condoms dispersed, in particular, by Planned Parenthood. So how do you respond to someone who says, a baby will dramatically change my life? The first response is, that baby already has. That baby's here. The baby isn't a hypothetical. Your life has already changed. You are a mom. Regardless of the circumstances, planned, unplanned, and desire. So yes, your sense of responsibility that you are feeling is legitimate. Now, the first question I took last week on this topic, abortion, is what do you do if someone tells you they're pregnant and you think they're abortion vulnerable or they outright say they're abortion minded? You buy time. let's go make sure that you are pregnant. Let's take a medical grade pregnancy test at a doctor. You get them to a pro-life doctor. Let's get a sonogram. Let's wait. Let's make sure it's not an ectopic tubal pregnancy. And you give all the reasons. I'm linking to that episode where I walk through those. You buy time because what you're trying to do is, yes, build up that sense of nobility, of responsibility, because there's a reason that the woman is saying a baby will dramatically change my life. The baby already has. The responsibility is already felt, and she's either trying to get rid of the responsibility or keep it. And that responsibility is for the human being whom she has conceived, who is already inside her womb. And so relating her to that responsibility, toward that duty, toward that gift, toward that honor, no matter the circumstances, is very important. Because she feels the weight of that responsibility. Now, maybe for her in her circumstances, I don't know, because more than ever, we are having to do the straight activism of our friends and family where we notice their abortion vulnerable before they're even saying anything. Because it used to be we could reach them from the crisis pregnancy centers or in front of the abortion business. Now, everyone stockpiles chemical abortion and takes it quite early on. So more abortions are occurring early on and unknown, unbeknownst to family, friends, the father of the child. So we need to buy time. We need to be alert and aware as to those people who could be at risk. Always connecting a sense of responsibility that the weight and the fear of a baby dramatically changing your life. Yes, you're already being a good mom by noticing you have a great responsibility. Now, given the circumstances that you as a friend know, that I personally don't, you might be able to talk about, well, given that responsibility, that baby dramatically changing my life, how can we paint a picture of your future? What does that look like? How could you imagine, right, cast that picture of your future with the baby, navigating the education, the work circumstances, the father relationship, your support system? What support can we help bring in to make all of this more doable, more feasible? Is it the help of the crisis pregnancy centers in every city and town across the country that's just waiting with open arms with, you would not believe, the unlimited amount of resources they can help a woman with? And first and most important, the resources include the emotional support and counseling to help get that woman through the new life of motherhood and well beyond that she has. Because most of our crisis pregnancy centers stick with these women well beyond just the yes or no to abortion, but through helping her become a mother and navigate life circumstances that she's saying will dramatically change her life. So we have to help acknowledge the discomfort, acknowledge that her plans are changing, acknowledge that she's seeing a great sense of responsibility because she is a mother and there's a nobility in which she has a responsibility. Maybe adoption is right for her in her circumstances. Maybe commitment with the father of the child is right in her circumstances. Maybe it's a flooding in of support from a crisis pregnancy center. Maybe it's the support of living with family or just these different things that need to change. I can tell you, I'll never forget, about 3 years ago, I called a friend who was working as a director of a crisis pregnancy center, asking how she was and what she do that day. And she said, "Timmy, I bought 3 cars this week." I said, "What do you mean?" She said, "The only obstacle between these 3 women and keeping their babies was a car. One was for employment. 2 was because her parents just said, 'You don't even have a car. How can you have a baby?' And I can't remember what the 3rd was, but it was so profound that the only obstacle preventing her from saying yes, what was leading her to have and schedule that abortion coming up, was the fact that she didn't have a car or needed a car to fix the circumstances. That crisis pregnancy center that day told me she bought 3 cars that week. You see, circumstances are changeable. And a woman who's in a crisis pregnancy is told that your world is dramatically changing because it has. She should have a sense of responsibility for this child. But the world says you can shirk that responsibility. We, as friends, family, help her. We help appeal to that sense of responsibility, to the beauty of that vocation, even if placing a child for adoption is the best and making that 9-month commitment is what she needs to do, or casting that vision of what it looks like after that and all the pieces that we need to help put in place to make it happen. You're listening to Trending with Timmy here on Relevant Radio. More coming up. There's some questions on yoga and feasts. Today, we celebrate today marking the final Marian apparition at Fatima in Portugal of the miracle of the sun. you have a question, our toll-free line is 888-914-9149.
10: God created something in the family dynamic and the raising of children that is a beautiful picture. 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So there's an eternal representation here in this. And if we can put forward that message and help people see it and live it as an example to the culture around us, I think it goes a long way.
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11: Hi, this is Archbishop Joseph Nauman of the Archdiocese of Kansas City in Kansas. Let us pray. Remember, O most gracious Virgin Mary, that never was it known that anyone who fled to thy protection, implored thy help, or sought thy intercession was left unaided. Inspired by this confidence, I fly unto thee, O Virgin of Virgins, my mother. To thee do I come, before thee I stand sinful and sorrowful. O Mother of the Word incarnate, despise not my petitions, but in thy mercy, hear and answer me. Amen.
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0: Had her dream wedding. Why did this dance mom star get married again in a Catholic church just a handful of months later? Did you ever watch Dance Moms? I did not. It was not my cup of tea. But if you like the show, Brooke Hyland was 13 years old when she premiered in the 2011 Dance Moms, and she left in 2014. So she's now 28 years old, and she has created a splash on TikTok and Instagram because she and husband Brian Thalman celebrated a second wedding ceremony in just a handful of short months after their original destination wedding. Their destination wedding, about 160 guests in attendance. But on October 11th, she shared a getting ready video that she was getting ready for a church wedding in a Catholic church. Brooke Hyland said, before I get a million questions, yes, we had our destination wedding and legally got married in February. We wanted to have our marriage recognized by the church, especially before starting a family. So here I am getting ready to celebrate with just our family. I thought this was a cool story. I'm not condoning doing it backward. That is getting married outside of the church and choosing a destination and then later, like much later, getting married in the church. But I think that this is evocative of the culture we live in. That this is good news for a young woman whose Catholic faith clearly mattered. Now, whether this is what she planned all along, not quite kosher, right? Or this is something suddenly later at the thought of having a family she wanted to do. Did you hear that statement? She commented that children was really the reason behind her doing it in the church, getting married in the church. Isn't that striking? Because right now, I think you have this trend where you start having children and you can either become more religious or less religious. You can go down the path of, oh, well, I want my child to choose their own religion. Millennials have been doing this with their kids and it hasn't boded well. Even Gen Xers have kind of unintentionally done it with their children. I won't baptize them. I'll let them choose later on what they want to be. Or I'll baptize them and then not catechize them, not take them to church. And let them decide. Let them just find on their own religion. Well, we are unreasonable and passion-filled creatures who, as children, are meant to be formed and shaped by our parents to know right from wrong and to know God. As Catholics, that's our role. So I find it riveting that it really leans in two directions. Parents stay either go, let them choose their religion, or they double down and become more religious than they were before because they want to pass that on. So when you read this from Brooke Hyland, that she got married just a handful of short months later, 8 months later in the Catholic Church, she said, we wanted our marriage recognized by the church, especially before starting a family, before having children. That was what mattered to her and her husband. Now, I don't know if he's Catholic, but she has been Catholic her whole life, born and raised. Religion is very important to her from what this move indicated. She didn't show that this was, hey, my parents pressured me to get married in the church and begged me because I didn't know. She's saying this was important to us because we wanted it recognized in the church and we wanted it done before babies started coming. So what's the take here? I think that, number one, if you're Catholic and you haven't had your marriage blessed, because I know you're out there. I talk to you all the time. You write into me. I meet you in person. Go have your marriage blessed. It can be as fancy and celebratory or as quiet and intimate as you want. I actually have a dear friend who her husband's coming into the church. He's in OCIA right now. Her and her husband never got married in the church, and they are getting ready to have their marriage blessed. It's a huge thing. And she said, I really don't know what to do. Do I make it a big thing? Do I? And it's up to her. I mean, a sacrament is a sacrament. We should celebrate it either way. But here's the deal. She's realizing, as she's preparing, all the graces that are available and in store for her because marriage is a sacrament. And when we leave ourselves outside of sacramental marriage, we're allowing for our marriages to be much more difficult. We are leaving our marriages outside of the additional grace of God. Because I think when you look at it, some people say, well, I got married. Didn't I, in a culture where a lot of people aren't married? Like, doesn't God smile upon that? Sure. I do believe that he does, that you made that commitment, that you're exclusive, that you got legally married before having kids. But God, we are called to be obedient to. And he tells us that this is a sacrament handed down through the church. And this is one of the seven sacraments. This is a big deal. And so for Brooke Hyland and her husband to say, hey, 8 months after a destination wedding, we wanted to have our marriage recognized in the church and do it before we had children. She's showing that I want this for my kids. Before those kids see mom and dad, she wants them to know that this faith matters. So go get your marriage blessed. Stop holding your marriage outside of the grace of God. And maybe there are some kinks that need to be worked through. Go figure it out. And I think it's important to say that we need to make sure we are passing our faith down onto our children. I remember I was coming home from traveling not too long ago to speak an event, and I was in an Uber or a Lyft, I don't remember which one, and this man was asking the driver about where I was, and I shared that I was Catholic and a little bit about what I do. He goes, oh yeah, I'm Catholic too. I said, oh really? And he's local to the area. What church do you go to? Oh, I don't go to church. You know? He goes, no, my kids do. So what do you mean your kids do? He says, well, I drop them off and then I pick them up. I said, you're telling me that you go through all the work to drop your kids off and pick them up from church and you don't go? Which, by the way, that's very common in some culture. He goes, yeah, I want them to have religion. He goes, I pray, I don't need to go to church. gifts. Are you kidding me? Do you know the gift you are giving your children by showing them the example, the model? I'm not just saying, let me tell you this is important by dropping you off, but by going, by showing them that this matters more than just you dumping them there, but that you actually go and you show them prayer, you show them obedience to God. That they're more apt. Do you want your kids to be Catholic down there? And he goes, yeah, of course. Why take them to church? I said, well, if you want your kids to be Catholic, the research indicates that it's the faith of the father and whether or not the father goes to church that determines whether or not that child will remain Catholic and practice their faith

Can you not just make that commitment? Go to your local church. Go, be present. Pray. And this is what stood out to me when I was reading Brooke Hyland's story. She realized at 28 years old, after having this big hurrah of a destination wedding, celebrating with all her friends and family, her and her husband decided she wanted her marriage recognized in the church. Why? Because grace flows through that marriage, through the spouses. Marriage is hard enough. We need that grace. And two, she wanted it for her children. And one of the things that she commented on after, you know, she's spoken highly about having already had her dream wedding. She said, we were originally going to do it just the two of us, that is, have marriage blessed, but our families were excited to be there and we're always looking for reasons to get together. She commented the reason she waited is she claims in an interview that she waited for her mental sanity. She couldn't plan it all. One being a destination wedding and a church wedding. Why she couldn't do the two together? This is a problem of the next generation. And I think it's a problem, especially parents, to just be aware of. There's this huge to-do over destination weddings that is getting in the way and leading to a lot of controversy between parents and kids over church weddings. Whether it's the obsession with the Europe, the Hawaii, or the beach wedding, which I remember in college, a professor of ours would always come. I never understood the beach wedding, especially because depending on the day, the time of the year, and just where the waves hit that day, beaches can be, the same exact beach can be very beautiful one day and very ugly the next. There could be a washed up whale or sea creature, and I've seen it. I've walked on the beach. Living in Southern California, and there are nasty things that slide up there, and that's the background of your beach wedding. One of the other comments that Brooke made was, I knew from the beginning that we wanted to get our marriage recognized by the church before starting a family. Again, she doubled down making this comment about kids and family life, that the recognition of the church and acknowledging her marriage was important. Recognition of the church is important, and the grace of the church is important. The grace that flows through the church is important, and the grace to give your child religion. Don't just leave your kids up for choice, because the world will suck that choice of faith out of them. Kids are naturally oriented toward religion, and we need to help feed and nourish that. And today on the Miracle of the Sun, I just printed out a couple of coloring book sheets on Our Lady of Fatima. And I kind of really love, at least for my kids' age, these coloring book sheets, because it's a moment to just give them something to color. And I just sit there and talk to them about religion. The Fatima sheet didn't have the sun in it, so I drew a sun on the corner of the page for them to fill in. And I talked about the sun dancing in the sky. And I said, does the sun dance? I go, no, it doesn't. I said, but you know who can make the sun dance? I go, who? I said, God. God. And Our Lady told the young visionaries that she was going to send a sign. She's going to send a sign to help people believe that the apparitions at Fatima were real. And she did. Have you ever read the first-hand accounts, the eyewitness accounts at Fatima? One of the eyewitness accounts on October 13th, 1917, Avelino de Almeida said, the sun looks like a plate of dull silver, and it is possible to look at its disk without the least effort. It does not burn. It does not blind. You can look directly at the sun with no effect, like a plate of dull silver. That was Avelino Almeida. She was there for the miracle of the sun. The sun danced in the sky, as some have described it. At what point it seemed like it was going to come down upon earth and then went back to its position. It was covered. There was this movement that was not a natural phenomena. It was that thing that guaranteed the truth of the testimony of those three young children there at Fatima that day. And because remember, 1917, three little kids are claiming they saw Our Lady. These kids are young. Lucia's 10 years old, the oldest. Francisco's 9, and Jacinta is 7. And Our Lady's there. She gives them a vision of hell. She tells them to recite the rosary. She asks them to make sacrifices for sinners. And people

0: Some want to believe it. Some don't want to believe it. And Our Lady promises that thing that will help others to believe. And it's a miracle of the sun. Almost 110 years ago on October 13th, 1917, the day the sun danced. It was secular newspapers. The next day had it on the front page. Another one of the eyewitness testimonies came from a Professor Jose Maria Almeida, who, by the way, his testimony is significant because he wasn't reporting as a Catholic, not as a Catholic, not as a devotional writer. He was a journalist present that day with the 70,000 others present. And he was there to cover a controversial event for a newspaper that was known for its skepticism toward the Catholic Church. Do you want to know what he said in his report? You can actually go and read the original newspaper testimony. Translated from Portuguese, it says, "The sun whirling wildly, the sun whirling wildly seemed all at once to loosen itself from the firmament." Do you hear that? Whirling wildly, and as if it loosened itself from the firmament. Only God can do that. And what's significant about this, I was reading an article earlier this morning, how the miracle of the sun in Fatima helped to end an atheist regime. It was originally from the Catholic News Agency. And it cites Marco Daniel Duarte. He's a theologian who is the director at the Fatima Shrine Museum. And it paints a landscape of what people believed there in Portugal and what they had experienced. You just had World War I that was raging through Europe. Portugal itself had seen over 220,000 civilian deaths. Food shortages, Spanish flu. But a few years before, in 1910, the first Portuguese Republic had drafted, under the influence of Freemasonry, this constitution that suppressed, especially the Catholic faith. To the tune that between 1911 and 1916, 2,000 priests, including nuns and monks, were literally killed there in Portugal. Catholic schools, churches, all kinds of Catholic property had been seized by the government. A priest couldn't even be seen in public wearing his clerics. The church bells ringing in the local towns and cities was prohibited. Any celebration of a religious festivity was completely banned.
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2: Good evening and welcome to The Journey Home. My name is Marcus Grodi, your host for this program. Dr. Kenneth Howell is our guest tonight, former Presbyterian. He has been on the program before, and welcome back.
3: It's good to be
2: to
3: here,
2: The
3: Marcus.
2: Journey Home. And I know I've mentioned this on the program, but actually, in many ways, the reason that we have the Journey Home program is because back in December of 1996, you and I were guests on Mother Angelica's live program, sharing our journeys as Protestant ministers into the church. And that's when Mother said, you know, we got to have you back. So that's how this program started. So it was really your story as well as mine that helped gave Mother the idea for the program. Mm. And even since then, your life has taken some twists, right? Because when we started, you weren't teaching where you are now, right?
3: No, that's right, yeah. In 1998, I moved to the University of Illinois and worked with St. John's Catholic Newman Center there and began an Institute of Catholic Thought. And so I've been there for about 11 years now and enjoy teaching in the classroom in a public or secular university, but teaching about the faith, and it's been a wonderful journey. I remember those days when we were together in the early days, and it's great to be back with you again.
2: Yeah, it's great, and one of the reasons Ken's here at EWTN is because you came in to tape a bookmark with Doug Keck for future broadcast on the new book that you've just finished publishing, Ignatius of Antioch and Polycarp of Smyrna. In fact, it's so new we can't even hold it up yet because I think it's finally coming out this week. We're going to talk a little bit about that a little later, but what I usually do in this episode, as you know, you've been on here before, is remind the audience a little bit of how you came into the Catholic Church.
3: Well, I never tire of saying it because it's been such a wonderful experience. It's one of God's great mercies in my life that when I was teaching in a theological seminary of the Presbyterian Church back in the late 1980s and early 90s, I began an investigation systematically of a number of questions that had been lingering in my mind. And three of them that I recall were very important was, at the time I was studying the relationship of science and religion, and eventually wrote a book about the history of science and religion. But part of that was coming to the realization that the Catholic Church does have today and has always had a very deep regard for the integrity of human reason. And I was particularly studying the life of and the work of Galileo Galilei, which of course had always been held up as an icon of science being persecuted by religion. But in fact, I came to the conclusion that that was not the case. And that, in fact, the church handled it as best as could be handled in a very difficult circumstance at the time in the early 17th century. But the main point was that whatever mistakes have been made, nevertheless, don't negate the fact that the church has always believed in the progress of human knowledge. And as an academic, that was important to me. The second thing, I think, or maybe even the most important, was that I did a very, let's say, deep study of the Eucharist at the time. And I came to the conviction that my beliefs as a Presbyterian or Reformed Christian were deficient. They were not sufficiently Christian in connection with or growing out of the New Testament and the earliest Christian fathers. I came to believe that the true teaching of the church has been, up to the time of the Reformation, that the bread and the wine properly consecrated are the body and blood of Christ. This conviction, along with hearing Jesus' words in the back of my mind, "He who eats my flesh and drinks my blood has eternal life," that I realized I needed to turn to the place where I could find the Eucharist, and that was where there was a valid priesthood, and that was in the Catholic Church. And then the third area that was part of that, both of those journeys, was the realization that the Church for 2,000 years has been living in continuity with the earliest church fathers. And without elaborating too much, you may well remember that as Presbyterians, we studied the fact that the Reformation wasn't a call to return to the purity of the church, which we had been taught Rome had corrupted over time. But what I really discovered that it was my Presbyterian or Reformed beliefs that were deficient, and that in fact it was the Catholic Church that was in the deepest level of continuity with the early church fathers. And I saw that as a protection for keeping Christian orthodoxy. And so I realized this is why the church has been faithful to the teachings of Christ and his apostles for 2,000 years, whereas if you look at the history of other groups, it's one break off after another. And so it was this desire for unity, both in doctrine and in the charity of the heart, of love, that brought me to the Catholic Church. And so in 1996, after about a six-year study and waiting and praying, I decided it's time for me to become a Catholic.
2: So. You mentioned early church fathers. Recently, I was reading, of all things, Calvin's Institutes. Mm-hmm. I was getting ready for the talk that we were both at a conference together recently, and I was reading on his view of the definition of church, and it was interesting that instead of the usual marks of the church that we're used to, one, holy, Catholic, and apostolic, he defined the marks of the church as preaching and the sacraments. Which in essence it comes from Matthew 28, you know, this idea of that. But he redefines these marks. But one thing I want to bring up is that he used the early church fathers.
3: Yes, he did. Yes,
2: In defending his argument for the meaning of Christianity and the church, he's using the early church fathers. So I don't remember, but to a certain extent, we were confronted with the early church fathers.
3: Yes, that's right.
2: But what was the problem with how we were confronted with them?
3: I think this is where we have to get beyond the sort of the third grade level of reading history.
2: Yep.
3: Although I'd say now it's more like the high school level, because people in high school are reading it. Yeah. And what I mean by that is the realization that whenever we read history through certain lenses or glasses, and we bring a certain perspective to it. And I think the perspective that we were bringing to it was that the same diversity that existed in Protestantism existed in the early church. So what we had to do is to go back and to select those things which were consistent with our understanding of what the Bible was. The difficulty with that is that it leaves an awful lot out of what the early church was. The church fathers consist of millions of words and thousands of volumes of their writings. So if you wanted to take quotations from here, a Greek father here, a Latin father here, and you wanted to isolate those and use them, you could probably support just about any theological position you wanted to. So the question really comes down, and this is what happened to me in my coming into the church, was I had to realize that I had to take those fathers as they wanted to be understood. And so it required a much deeper reading and understanding of placing myself back in there. And the question that was relevant at the time, and is still relevant, I think, for any honest, thoughtful Christian is, how can I, 21 centuries removed from Christ and the apostles, know better what they taught than the earliest fathers who were disciples of the apostles themselves? And I had to come to the conclusion, either I'm going to be somewhat arrogant and say that I know better what the Bible teaches than these earliest Christian fathers, or am I going to be humble enough to listen to what they have to say and follow where that leads me?
2: It almost seems that the path of least resistance in that kind of a question is Bible alone. Because if you're no longer connected to the Catholic Church, but which tradition, which teacher, which whatever, even when you go back to those thousands of writings in the early church fathers, you got Augustine, you've got all the different writers, St. Francis. Yeah. If you don't have sacred tradition drawing boundaries for you, then what you're left with is the easiest way out is sola scriptura. Because at least I've got this.
3: Right. Right, that's what we clung to. That's right.
2: Yeah.
3: But of course, you know, Lutherans and Presbyterians and Baptists, they all cling to the Bible, but they come up with rather radically different interpretations of what it's teaching. So,
2: right. Of course, you're, as I mentioned, you're here taping a bookmark program on your new book, Ignatius of Antioch, Polycarp of Smyrna, which I should tell the audience is available through CH Resources and will be available through EWTN Religious Catalog. When you look at these earliest of the fathers, talk about the earliest of the fathers and why they're significant to us, and maybe even talk about two or three of the most significant things that jumped out from those earliest of fathers that helped you become Catholic.
3: Well, the earliest fathers are collectively called the Apostolic Fathers, and this is to some degree an arbitrary label, but it arose in the 17th century when those earliest fathers were brought together in collections. Some of these earliest fathers, the historical records say that they knew the apostles. So one of them that you mentioned, Ignatius of Antioch, died as a martyr in Rome Before 117 AD, which was the end of Trajan's rule, when Hadrian became the emperor, we think that, as best we know, Ignatius passed through Asia Minor and stopped in Smyrna, where Polycarp was the bishop, in about 110. And from there, and then from another place, he wrote seven letters, which almost all scholars agree today are authentically Ignatius's. So Ignatius is, and we know that he was either the second or third bishop of Antioch, and Peter was the first bishop of Antioch. He had gone from Jerusalem to Antioch and then to Rome. So in all likelihood, Peter himself had ordained Ignatius to be the bishop of Antioch. It's those seven letters that reveal to us things that are very Catholic. In fact, the word Catholic in all Christian literature for the first time appears in his letter to the Smyrnans, chapter 8. A second part of that, or a second father in that, is Polycarp that I mentioned. Right. Polycarp was the bishop of Smyrna, and he was martyred for the faith sometimes between maybe 145 to 160 AD. Most scholars put it around 155. We have the earliest Christian account of Christian martyrdom about Polycarp's execution. It's called the Martyrdom of Polycarp, and it's translated in the new book that will be coming out. It reveals to us a deep love of Christ and his people in the church, both on the part of Ignatius and Polycarp. And then the third one, who Catholics know from the mention of the liturgy, the Roman canon of the Mass says we speak of Linus, Cletus, and Clement. Clement of Rome was the bishop of Rome in the 90s while John the Apostle was still living. He was living in Asia Minor, but Clement was in Rome, and he wrote a letter to the Corinthian church. It seems like the Corinthians were always having troubles, you know, with Paul and then with Clement. But in any case, this Clement is a third major. And then the other one is a document. We don't know who wrote it, but this was a great revelation. It's called the Didache, or the Teaching of the 12 Apostles. We had known about this document, but we didn't actually ever find any manuscripts of it until 1875. In a library in Constantinople, a scholar found this document. And that document reveals to us that the church believed in the full presence of Christ in the Eucharist. So if you take the Didache and you take Ignatius, there's abundant evidence that the church believed that what they were partaking of in their liturgy was in fact the true body and blood of Christ. The second thing is that the Didache reveals to us that Christian worship in the times of the New Testament and just after were probably not as spontaneous and free-flowing as many people may think, as in a Pentecostal, you know, church today. But in fact, there were structured prayers that were to be said. So the liturgy was being passed down, and Paul hints at this in 1 Corinthians chapter 11. And then the third thing that's really astounding to a lot of people and caused problems for Protestants at the time of the Protestant Reformation was that Ignatius very clearly believes in the authority of a bishop. And to obey that bishop is to obey God. He says at one place that to be obedient to the bishop and to the presbyters, that is the priests, and to the deacons, because these are the chosen servants of God. And this is appointed by Christ. To be obedient to them is to be obedient to God. This is what's called by scholars the monarchical episcopacy. Well, how could such a thing be so early in the church if there was to be no episcopacy in the church? And this, you know, raises the question, what Ignatius is clearly a witness to the antiquity of that structural feature of the church.
2: These particular authors you've mentioned are at least within the living and writing within the lifetime of at least the disciples of the apostles, if not the apostles themselves.
3: Well, in the case of Polycarp, remember, he died, you know, somewhere around the mid-second century. But Irenaeus tells us in the Against Heresies later in that century that when he was a boy growing up in Smyrna, he heard Polycarp, and that Polycarp used to say that he was himself a disciple of John the Apostle. And Tertullian tells us that John the Apostle ordained Polycarp to be the bishop of Smyrna when he was dying.
2: The beauty of these early writers. So we encourage. One of the reasons that Coming Home Network encouraged Ken to do these books and we're publishing them is because we want to make sure that there are good Catholic translations, good mm-hmm. accurate translations mm-hmm. with good trustworthy commentary. Because you mentioned, I'm going to take an email in a second. When we come back, I want to talk about this idea of not just a different level of understanding history, because the danger of reading back into history our present mm-hmm. ideas mm-hmm. as opposed to, well, we'll talk about that in a little bit, because I want to make sure we got an email while we can. This email comes from Matt in West Virginia. It says, hello there, I am considering returning to the church, but there are many things in my life that wouldn't line up with what she teaches. I was wondering what steps the two of you could recommend for a person in my situation to return to the church. Thank you so much, and God bless, Matt in West Virginia. It's the stuff from our past and the baggage, you know. What do you think, Ken?
3: Well, Matt, I'm really glad you asked that question, because that's an extremely... it shows to me that God is working in your heart and that you are open to the leading of the Holy Spirit. But I would say in a very practical way, the most important thing to do right now is to pray for God to lead you to a good priest to talk to. Now, you didn't specify what kind of difficulties or baggage there might be. But let's say they're of a personal or maybe of a moral kind. Find a good, trustworthy priest and talk to him and share with him. And since you grew up Catholic, it's really a matter of going to confession. Maybe you're not quite ready for that yet, but just go and talk and pour out your heart. And what I've discovered with most good priests, is that they're more than willing to be patient with you, to help you, to answer questions. And then if they can't answer a question, well, then there's plenty of resources online or good Catholic material and books and so forth. If it's of an intellectual nature, that is, it's doctrinal questions, continue reading and finding good research. EWTN website is a great place to go, the Coming Home Network, and there's thousands of others. And I'm sure that there would be people that would be glad to help you in whatever way that it is that you need. If you're intent upon following Christ and you want to return to the sacraments, God is showing his love for you in a very deep and wonderful way. So take advantage of these resources that the church already provides for you. And I'm confident that the Holy Spirit will guide you back to the sacraments.
2: All right. Thank you, Ken. While they're working on getting some other emails ready, let me ask, go back to that history question. When you look at the expressions about the real presence of the body and blood mm-hmm. in the Eucharist in the early church fathers you're talking about, Ignatius of Antioch, mm-hmm. Polycarp of Smyrna, the Didache, it seems that they're very clearly saying that they recognized that this is truly the body and blood of Jesus in mm-hmm. the celebration of that. When we read back through Protestant eyes, as Calvin did in the Institutes, he put a different spin on those or would explain them. But it seemed to me, through my own journey, when I assumed I said, okay, I'm going to start by assuming the Catholic perspective, and then I read through them from the other angle, they made a whole lot more sense and read easier than when I tried to put a different spin on them. Is that a correct way to do history?
3: Oh, absolutely. Because one of the central things about being a good historian, whether you're a professional historian, doesn't matter, but reading history, is you have to place yourself back into the situation. And that's, I learned that myself by studying Galileo, because rather than judging it from a 20th century standpoint, I had to go back into that century and understand how people thought during that time. And that, sadly, is what many people never learn in their education. But if we do that, if we think in the terms of the ways those people thought, and what it does is it gives us a new perspective on our own situation. Mm-hmm. Then we can look back at the way we are thinking now and say, is the way I've been thinking about this correct? And so, yeah, I think that is a crucial thing.
2: When I was thinking even about, it's Ignatius that many times talks about the authority of the priests, right. The bishops, the deacons. Isn't it Ignatius also talks about you know, Christ appointed the apostles, and or God appointed Christ, appointed the apostles, this flow of things. I can't remember if that was Ignatius
3: that's
2: or
3: in
2: Clement.
3: Clement. That's in
2: it was
3: Clement.
2: In Clement. That's
3: in chapter 44, yeah.
2: Well, I mean, we're talking about the authority of the bishop, and, and I remember my own journey thinking about, okay, another way to look, how do I understand these early church fathers? Okay, well, you've got my congregationalism I was, or my Presbyterianism, or Episcopalianism, or Catholic Church. You look at those different, and then you start, you look at those quotes, starting with, okay, was the congregationalism? And you, all of a sudden the quotes don't flow. They're not very literal. You have to put spins on them until you recognize, when we look at it from our understanding, that every quote just fits right in the place.
3: That's right.
2: You know, and that's...
3: I think there's a different angle, too, that's really important, and that is, when many... there are many Protestant, or not just Protestant, but even Catholic scholars that look at the church fathers in what I would call an atomistic view of history. They look just at this, or they look at that. And if you're looking at, if you're looking for differences between like the Eastern and Western fathers, you can certainly find the differences. But what the Catholic Church is looking for is the underlying continuity. There's these fathers, but and they differ on this point maybe, but underlying there's a common belief, and it's those common beliefs that are the authority for the church today. It's what the Council of Trent said was the unanimous consent of the fathers. Now, in principle, we should be able to go back and look at those texts and say, well, was there unanimous consent? Well, there was on certain things and there wasn't on other things. And one of the things about which no one disagreed was that the Eucharist, the bread and the wine properly consecrated, are truly the body and blood of Jesus Christ. And I have not found, and I now translated in these 11 years, literally thousands of paragraphs from the Church Fathers from Greek and Latin, and I've not found one that ever explicitly denied that that is the case.
2: Was really Berengarius the first one to publicly give that strong of a denial
3: in the 10th century?
2: 10th century.
3: Yeah, that's right.
2: Yeah, so we're talking about 10 centuries of unanimous, universal consent, East and West.
3: That's right.
2: Yeah, yeah. I mean, that of course, something you and I never heard about when we were Presbyterians,
3: but that's
2: something I want our audience to hear. Got an email from Kevin in Cleveland, Ohio. Dear Dr. Howell and Marcus, thanks so much for the great program. Are Presbyterians as a whole caught up with the end times fever that is so prevalent amongst evangelical Christians? What are your thoughts about why this topic is given so much attention amongst conservative Protestants? How do you respond to them as a Catholic Christian? Thank you, and God bless you both, Kevin.
3: Well, I wish you could answer that one, Marcus.
2: Well, the problem with this is that I was a Presbyterian, but I, other than reading late great Planet Earth and being influenced by that early in my journey, I wasn't big into it when I was in seminary.
3: No, and I think that it depends upon how, what kind of, most Presbyterians are not caught up in the kind of, but maybe one of the ways in which you hear this on TV, like from John Hagee and people like that, this is really not Presbyterianism, this is dispensationalism.
2: Yeah.
3: Dispensationalism was a development out of the 19th century, started by John Darby, and it made its way through C.I. Schofield into Dallas Theological Seminary, and it just spread. And this is a system of interpreting the end times that is a very modern way of looking at it. The church fathers never would have thought with the rapture and all of this kind of a thing. The Catholic Church really, though, has never made a definitive statement about these things, as far as I know. The Book of Revelation can be interpreted in a number of different ways, and the Church doesn't make any pronouncements. But there have been a number of Catholic writers, and you may remember some of them, too. Paul Thigpen wrote a book about this that was quite good, because I think he was caught up in that.
2: The Rapture Trap.
3: Yeah, and then Carl Olson, I believe, also wrote a book about it. Mm-hmm. So those are really...
2: David Curry also.
3: The only thing that I would say about is that a lot of this, because they... people get on TV, they have a lot of money to proclaim these things. It sounds like it's influential, but it may not be as influential as it appears on the surface. I think it's one of those things, it's here for a while, it's probably going to die, but who knows?
2: We even mentioned that it was almost a whim because it got into the footnotes of the Schofield Bible, and then everybody who bought the Schofield Bible assumed it was doctrine because it's in the footnotes. That's really how it spread so much in the early 20th century.
3: The thing we need to keep in mind is that the system known as dispensationalism, any system that people build up has a certain logic to it. So it might sound convincing at first. But the problem is it's built upon arbitrary foundations. They take the passage in 1 Thessalonians 4 about, and they call that the rapture. Well, how do we know that's the rapture? Well, it could be the second coming of Christ, which they distinguish from the rapture. So there's a lot of arbitrariness. The way the book of Revelation is interpreted is very arbitrary.
2: Well, I think correctly, the church certainly believes in the second coming of Christ.
3: Oh, absolutely, yeah.
2: Strongly anticipates his return. The church does not get caught up in the day or the hour, as Christ told us not to. Believes in a tribulation.
3: Mm-hmm.
2: Yeah, the church, those are views that the church does hold, but a lot of the finer details. How do you exactly interpret Daniel? The church doesn't go there, leaves room for interpretation. Not quite sure on that. Mm-hmm. All right. Got some other emails getting ready. How about today, though, is a special day, which we would make sure audience, and that is today is All Souls Day.
3: Right.
2: Yesterday was All Saints.
3: Yeah.
2: Of course, when you and I are Presbyterians, we celebrate this weekend in a different way. It was Information Day.
3: That's
2: but
3: right.
2: Today's All Souls Day. Why don't you talk a bit about that? Because that was not something that we ever talked about as Presbyterians.
3: No. Well, the best treatise on purgatory that I've ever read was by Catherine of Genoa. Mm. It's a small treatise. She's from the Middle Ages, 15th century. Catherine of Genoa says in her treatise on purgatory, the pain of purgatory is that you see the light of God's face in the beatific vision and you're not quite there yet. And the pain is you just long for it so much. The Feast of All Souls, of course, is for us as Christians on earth to pray for the beloved departed and to pray for them. And because we have a holy obligation to our ancestors that they might reach that joy of heaven. Yesterday we celebrated All Saints Day, those that are already in heaven, those that are on the journey. But you know, Marcus, for me as a former Protestant, the thing that makes these days very special is that it makes me realize what salvation is. I used to think salvation was accepting Jesus as my personal Lord and Savior, praying a prayer, and then everything would be secure. Well, then I should live out a Christian life. But nevertheless, it was that decision to follow Christ that I made for Him. But in fact, what salvation is a transformation process. Mm. From the day of my baptism when I was a baby to the day of my death, I'll always be in the process of transformation. As long as I and we all cooperate with the love of God, which is given to us in the form of grace. That grace is the merits of Christ on the cross, given to us because of our faith and good works. And as we give our lives to Him, we're transformed, as Paul says, from glory to glory. And as we're transformed, more and more, we come close. Now, my goal is that before I die, my purgatory will be done so that I can go right into the presence of God.
2: Yeah. And I know as a convert, one thing that I recognized, and talk about this with yourself too, is when we recognize that to a certain extent we have a responsibility to be praying for our family members who've gone beyond, because we don't know if they are in the beatific vision whether they're still just seeing the light from afar, but our prayers are important in that process.
3: This is the beautiful teaching of the Church on the communion of the saints. Now, we as Presbyterians, at least we did confess that we believed in the communion of the saints, but right. I think we often thought of that primarily as fellowship among Christians, whereas the Church in its historic mode and its historical understanding is that all of those who are redeemed by Christ are united together in the mystical body. Whether they're in this world of time or whether they're in the world of eternity, we are united by an inseparable bond, whether we want to be or not, whether we recognize it, we're still bound to those people. And so what's one of the things that we could do as a service? It is to give our lives to prayer for those that have died. And to call upon the help of the saints who are now in heaven, by their prayers are perfect.
2: All right. Let's take a break. I know we've got a couple phone calls and emails waiting for us on the other side. So
3: okay.
2: See you in a bit.

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1: O Sacred Heart of Jesus, filled with infinite love, broken by our ingratitude and pierced by our sins, yet loving us still, accept the consecration we make to Thee of all that we are and all that we have. Take every faculty of our souls and bodies, only day by day draw us nearer and nearer to Thy Sacred Heart, and there as we shall hear the lesson, teach us Thy holy way. Amen.

0: Welcome back to The Journey Home. Our guest tonight is Dr. Kenneth Howell. Thank you, Ken. He's here to answer your questions. Please give us a call or write us an email. We do have a call waiting. John from Illinois. I wonder how close he is to you. Hello, John. What's your question?
1: My question is, how did you come to believe that the Eucharist is actually the body of Jesus Christ and not just a symbol?
0: Thank you, John.
2: Well, I first began to look at the scriptures very carefully, and let me give you a couple of examples. In 1 Corinthians chapter 10, Paul speaks about the Eucharist when he's talking about idolatry, and he asks the question of the people. He says, isn't the cup of blessing which we bless, is it not a participation in the blood of Christ? And the bread which we break, is it not a participation in the body of Christ? And he says, because there's one, he says, we are one body, even though we're many, because there's one loaf. In other words, what he seems to be implying is that the oneness of the church, the oneness of the body of Christ, is a result of Christ communicating himself through the bread and the wine. Now, Calvin tries to deal with this, and he does deal with it by saying that we do indeed partake of the body and blood of Christ, but that body and blood is in heaven and not upon earth. So he didn't believe in any kind of transformation. The second thing is the witnesses that we've talked about from the early church, where they clearly affirm that that it is the body and blood of Christ. But even clearer than the ones that we've mentioned so far is Justin Martyr. Justin Martyr, in the mid-second century, says in his first apology, this is chapters 65 and 66, he says that we believe that this is not common bread, but that it is the flesh of the same Jesus who died on the cross and who was raised in glory. In other words, what Justin is saying is that we can be sure that the flesh and blood that we partake of in the Eucharist is the same flesh and blood that the historical Jesus had when he was here upon earth. And so what this showed was that the earliest church fathers unanimously believed this. He even goes on to say that this is by way of transformation. The Greek word is kata metabolein. And if you look at the church fathers in the first three or four centuries, they often speak about the transformation that takes place in the consecration of the bread and the wine. So this provides the patristic or a foundation of the fathers for the medieval definition of the doctrine as the transubstantiation. So the Catholic Church's belief is consistent with history throughout. So it's both scripture and it's the witness of the church through the ages.
0: Was it Ignatius or was it Justin that talked about not trusting your senses?
2: Oh, that's Cyril of Jerusalem.
0: Oh, okay. All right.
2: In the catechesis. That's beautiful. Yeah, that's in the mid-4th century. St. Cyril, the Bishop of Jerusalem, says that even though this looks like bread or tastes like wine, reassure yourself that it truly is the body and blood of Christ. And so he says, and then treat it with reverence and so forth. And because he clearly was aware that
0: that's
2: the difference
0: exact,
2: between our sense and...
0: That's the exact issue that that's the modern issue.
2: Right.
0: And there we are in the 4th century, right?
2: That's right.
0: So that's a good witness. I don't want to talk too much, but I'll tell you, the thing that got me on this, all the things you talked about, because I had to deal with the same issue, was... Why we believe in so many other miracles that God does? Why isn't this one?
2: Yeah,
0: that people. I was thinking the other day. I live way out in the country, and I can look up and see stars everywhere because I'm way out there. And I think about how huge the universe is, and how massive God must be, and all. And yet, I believe at the same time that He believes that He cares
2: for
0: me.
2: That's right.
0: Every individual person, yet. He has the entire universe, the miracle of that. That's a more immense miracle than the Eucharist.
2: Oh, absolutely. Yeah. Well, in a way, yes. In another way, no. Because I think the rub here is not so much that people don't believe in miracles, but they find it hard to believe that miracles are resident in a man. And they often attribute that power to the priest. This is why they think that Catholicism is magical or superstitious, because suddenly the priest has this power to do this transformation. Well, the Catholic Church says explicitly the power doesn't come from the priest. It comes from him lending his lips and his voice to Christ. And that's why the priest says, this is my body, this is my blood. Not this is his body and blood. It's mine because it's Christ speaking through him. Now, it's Christ speaking through him with his infinite power. St. Ambrose talks about this in the 4th century, that just as he could transform water into wine, or he could stop the rain or start the rain in the case of Elijah, so he has the power to bring into being that which is not, to change the natures of things completely. And in doing so, he brings himself into the world. But see, the Eucharist isn't the greatest miracle. The greatest miracle is the incarnation. Yeah. That God could become man and still be 100% God and 100% man. But the Eucharist is the continuation of the incarnation by giving us that same baby that was born in Bethlehem, or that man that died on the cross or rose from the grave. So the Eucharist is for us today our very access to that historical Jesus.
0: All right. Thank you, Kent. Let's take this next email. Mark from Ohio. He says, gentlemen, as an RCIA instructor in my parish, I yearly run into strong, almost virulent anti-Catholic bias taught to our catechumens by their Protestant churches / pastors. Why do you think this is? We as Catholics are not taught to disparage our Protestant brethren. I sometimes think they disparage us to mask the shortcomings of Protestant beliefs. Thank you, Mark, for email. What do you think?
2: Well, that could be. I wouldn't put that out of the realm of possibility. I think it's also that it's easy for people to be stuck in something that they've heard for such a long time, and it makes sort of superficial sense to them. And so instead of investigating and finding out that's really true, they just repeat it. In some cases, it's Catholics in those Protestant churches, or former Catholics in those Protestant churches, who need a justification and for being away from the church, and so they take a very anti-Catholic, virulent attitude in some ways. Now, only God knows their heart. Yeah. And so only he can judge. Our place is not to judge. And that's why that's why the Catholic Church doesn't foster a culture of anti-Protestantism. It fosters a culture of bringing and asking people to understand. I think, however, we probably don't want to be naive about realizing that for whatever reason, there's a depth in the human heart that doesn't want to recognize truth when it sees it. Mm-hmm. And I think you see this. We've seen this in the media and in newspapers across the nation, even recently, where people are, I don't know if they're consciously doing it, I can't read their minds, but it's almost as if their intent is to destroy the reputation of the church for whatever reason, because they just don't like it. Maybe even hate is not too strong of a term. But whatever people's attitudes or actions, our response must always be the response of Christ, and that is love, clarify, tell the truth, and clarify and dispel the lies that have been said, or just maybe the genuine misunderstandings that are out there. Truth will always win in the end. And so as an RCIA instructor, whatever the occasion is to clarify for people.
0: Yeah, I think that idea that the way to reach the world is to take truth to the world and then trust in God's guidance. And in many ways, you know, back here we have a bust of John the 23rd. I mean, that was in many ways his dream for the council, that let's deal with truth. Sometimes when you put truth in the world, you end up with a battle at first of people that don't want to accept it. But in the end, we believe that truth is worth following.
2: We'll triumph, yeah.
0: Yeah, we'll triumph. Yeah. Let's take our next caller, Mary from Kansas. Hello, Mary. What's your question?
3: Oh, hi, Marcus, Dr. Howe. Love your show. I just wanted to say I have an evangelical cousin, a Protestant cousin, who always talks about being born again. And I told her, being Catholic, that the Catholic Church practice is to have infant baptism. But she always says that that's not the same as being born again. I was wondering if Dr. Howe could help me give her a better explanation about this.
0: Sure, Mary. Thank you for your question.
2: Well, no doubt her cousin understands John chapter 3, the story of Nicodemus and Jesus, where Nicodemus comes to Jesus and says, "We know that you're a teacher that's come from God." And Jesus seems rather abrupt. He says, "You must be born again." And then Nicodemus asks him, "Well, how can a man enter in the second time into his mother's womb and be born again when he's old?" And he says, "Well, you must be born again of the water and of the Spirit." Now, almost no evangelical today that I'm aware of ever understands that to be talking about the sacrament of baptism. But there's two reasons to believe that we should connect that text with the sacrament of baptism. One, actually three reasons. One is that the background from the Old Testament speaks about a time in the book of Ezekiel when God will come and pour out water and cleanse away the sins of his people. Now, is that literal water, metaphorical water? The text doesn't tell us that. But water, there's no reason not to take that in John chapter 3 as speaking about physical water. But notice what it is. It's exactly a definition of a sacrament. It's a physical element, water, and it's a spiritual reality, the Spirit, that are joined together in baptism. It's not the water, it's the Spirit. But then that is also confirmed by Titus chapter 3, verse 5, where the Apostle Paul speaks about the washing of renewal, the regeneration that comes about through the washing. And that, again, that's often understood, or it could be understood, as referring to baptism. And the third thing, and this gets back to our thing about the church fathers, all of the church fathers that I've read, and I've read quite a few of them, all of them that read about baptism, they all believed that the sacrament of baptism was a washing away of sin, both original and actual, and the filling of the Holy Spirit and the gift of faith given to people. So the Christian church, from the very beginning, has always taken that text in John chapter 3 to be referring to the sacrament of baptism. One has to have compelling reasons not to just reject that out of
0: hand. Again, you got that historical thing that when we try and read back into the modern, more experiential, born-again experience into those texts, you have to always spin those early texts as opposed to recognize them, as you said, as connected with baptism.
2: I think that sometimes non-Catholics and non-Catholics tend to think of the born-again experience as something that you can identify as a particular day. But in the administration of many things in our lives, for example, when I was born, I didn't realize I was American. But now it's only been as an adult that I realize I have to take certain responsibilities and rights that I have as an American. In the same way with baptism, when we're baptized as infants, we don't know that we are, our sins are cleansed away. But we learn that later on, and we learn to walk in the newness of life that Paul speaks about in Romans chapter 6.
0: Here's another verse. I think this is the whole letter of 1 Peter.
2: Oh, yes.
0: We're in 1 Peter 1:3. "Blessed be the God and Father of our Lord Jesus Christ. By his great mercy we have been born anew to a living hope."
2: Yeah.
0: So he begins the letter there, and then jumping over to the end of chapter 3, he says, "Baptism, which corresponds to this, now saves you, not as a removal of dirt from the body, but as an appeal to God for a clear conscience."
2: Yeah, baptism saves you, it says. Well, but why does it save you? It saves you because it gives you Christ and the cross and the resurrection and the Spirit.
0: So in the same context, I was thinking about being born anew, and it's baptism that saves you. Within the same letter, we see those.
2: Exactly. Very good point. Yeah.
0: Those two things. All right, let's take our next email. Lynn, who writes, "Could you please discuss..." And I'll let you do this one. "Could you please discuss how to form an apologetic argument against Calvin's theory of predestination? Thanks, Lynn."
2: Now, do we have another hour to discuss this?
0: I know that's the...
2: That's a huge question, yeah. Well, let's think of what Calvin's theory is for just a moment. Calvin's theory was, and we have to understand that Catholicism teaches predestination. All right? St. Thomas has a very clear explanation of predestination in the Summa Theologiae. But Calvin's theory is different than that. What the church teaches officially is that God has, since God knows everything, of course he knows who's going to be in heaven, who's not going to be in heaven, but he does not actively will the death of the wicked. He does not actively send people to hell. If people go to hell, they go to because they want to go to hell. They want to be away from God. And God simply says, I'll give you what you want. You have a free will. You're a human being, not a dog, not a cat. You want to be away from me? I give you that. But what God does do is by grace he reaches down and he takes us and gives us the opportunity to come to heaven, to be with him. Calvin's theory, where he went wrong, was he believed in double predestination. He believed that God actively willed people to go to hell. But what was his... Now that sounds very crude and cruel to us,
0: yeah.
2: But...
0: Let me ask you for a minute, because there's another side of this which I think makes... That Calvin, like Luther, was influenced by nominalism, right?
2: Yeah.
0: So, which is an idea that... Part of the idea of nominalism that God chooses something to be right or wrong just
2: arbitrarily. Right.
0: Which influenced that theory that's from the very beginning of time, God almost arbitrarily predestined certain people to go to heaven or hell.
2: Yeah.
0: And without any relation to how they live their life or whether they believed.
2: Right. That's right.
0: And
2: that's
0: that
2: right.
0: really is an influence of nominalism, which did not influence the Catholic view that God, which I would say the beauty of the Catholic view is there's that mystery. I mean, even describing it, mm-hmm. we're there's a both and. There is this idea of God involved with all time and knowing of all time.
2: Yeah.
0: At the same time, we have the freedom to choose.
2: Yeah,
0: and that makes predestination a mystery that's hard for us to nail down.
2: And it's not just a problem for Christians, it's a problem for any serious thinker, because it's clear, for example, that many things in our world are law-governed. Gravity and electromagnetism, all of these things are governed by laws, but there's also things in our lives that are not determined by laws. So this idea that there's some free will and there's some things that are determined is a problem in philosophy as well as in theology. I think the thing that we have to remember, to me, that I must say was a very strong draw for me in understanding Catholicism, is that God cannot call something what it is not. He cannot call me justified if I'm not truly just. Hmm. Why? Because he's a God of truth. And he won't call black white and white black. So if I'm not just, he can't call me just. So in order for me to be condemned, the only person that can condemn me is if I do not love him. But if I love him, even with the smallest amount of love, his grace and mercy are so wide and so deep that he reaches out to us, the least of sinners, or I should say the greatest of sinners, and he gives to us, and the least of the saints, and he draws us in to his mercy. The Catholic view of predestination is that when we get inside that gate of heaven, we're going to realize, wow, I've been chosen since the foundation of the world because I was loved. And all I did was respond to that love that God gave me.
0: Yep. All right. Thank you, Ken. Let's take our next caller, Jackie from Texas. Hello, Jackie. What's your question?
4: Hi, Michael. Thank you.
0: Sure.
4: We love your show. I have a question. Hello?
0: Yes.
4: Oh, okay. Thank you, Michael. We love your show.
0: Thank you.
4: I have a question for your guest.

0: don't think it's all. There is a sense in which people, as they get older, they find themselves a little bit more set in their ways, a little bit more rigid. But at the same time, I think it's also a matter of personality, of a difference. Some people are by nature, as I was, a kind of explorer. I wanted to find out things beyond the normal, you know, ken of what is out there. But there are other people that are very slow. They're very, very, very established in what they believe. And so they don't see any reason to move beyond that. And when you talk about mystery, Marcus, yeah. It's a mystery to me as to why God,
1: you know, every week
0: would show these things to me. I mean, but it's, I'm just thankful to this day that he did show these things to me, that I could see them.
1: For 12 years on this program, I've been asking pretty much the same question: what opened your heart to the church? And, mm-hmm. and it deals with this question that Jackie writes. I mean, what is it? Yeah. When you came from here and now you're here, yeah. What was it? Was it a person? Was it a book? Was it an event? Was it a crisis?
0: Yeah.
1: And the Holy Spirit uses an infinite variety of things at different ages. I mean, just as you said, sometimes somebody who's older is more set in their ways. But also sometimes a person older's got a little bit more wisdom.
0: That's true.
1: You know, and has seen, they've made a gazillion mistakes, and maybe now they're really open,
0: yeah.
1: where before they were so stubborn as a young person. So it really is individualistic, which in a sense, the Holy Spirit works with us differently.
0: Mm-hmm.
1: It really does. And in some ways, Jackie, thank you for your question, because I think my hope is that this program, because we have such a variety of guests,
0: mm-hmm.
1: that the different experiences demonstrate to all of us that God can work miracles in people's lives, regardless of their age.
0: I think there are some common characteristics of people mm-hmm. that eventually decide to become Catholic, and it doesn't matter whether they come from, you know, Presbyterian, Mormon, you know, whatever it may be. One thing is very clear, is that they may come from different backgrounds, but they all converge on the same path. Mm-hmm. And that path is a deep love for Jesus Christ and to believe in his church. And so they want to find that church. They want to find that Eucharist. They want to find that valid priesthood. They want to find, because in the end, it doesn't matter what our accomplishments are in this life. It doesn't matter what we've achieved in terms of fame or reward. What matters is that we're with God in the end. And in order to be with God, we must follow our conscience. No matter what the cost, no matter what the sacrifice, we must do the will of God. And that's what Christ, that's why Christ said to him, you know, take up your cross and follow me. So in doing that, God works individually, but we all converge in that same path of following Christ.
1: You know, I often get the question, I'm sure you do too, I recommend a book for my friend who's a Methodist
0: yeah.
1: or, you know, my aunt or my son. And it's not easy to pick a book.
0: No, it's not.
1: Because we're all coming from different perspectives. We have different issues, different baggage, different intellectual interests.
0: Right.
1: So, you know, the most important thing that we can do for anyone, regardless of their age, is pray for them and love them.
0: Oh, absolutely, yeah. And encourage them to follow the truth. And this is where I think it's really difficult today, because you've got people that are, people are hard for them to believe in truth. But if they follow truth, eventually, I think they will do this.
1: Yeah. Be ready to give a reason for the hope that is within you, Peter
0: right.
1: said.
0: Yeah.
1: But we also make sure that our conscience is clear so that our life matches what we're saying.
0: Right.
1: Ken, thank you.
0: Good.
1: Always
0: good,
1: for joining
0: good to be
1: us
0: here.
1: On
0: God bless you,
1: God bless you, Ken. Yeah. And thank you all for joining us. God bless you. See you next week.

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7: This is a Did You Know Moment with Sandra McDevitt. Did you know the first words spoken by the American pilot who was rescued in the mountains of Iran Easter Sunday 2026? The pilot was shot down Good Friday, and upon his rescue Easter Sunday, his first words were, "God is good," demonstrating both his faith and his training kept him in good stead during that time. The pilot hid in a mountain crevice. The words of God to Moses in Exodus 33 come to mind. "I will put you in a cleft of rock and will cover you with my hand as I pass by." The pilot was protected from capture by those who were searching for him. An Easter Sunday miracle. Indeed, as the pilot so eloquently said, "God is good." I'm Sandra McDevitt for EWTN Radio.
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9: 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Father Maximilian lived out, "No one has greater love than this, to lay down one's life for one's friends." 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
7: Well, good evening. We just have a wonderful, wonderful group of family here tonight, and it's always exciting for me because, you know, when you talk to a camera, you just don't know who's on the other side. And the nice thing about these groups is that I know who's on the other side. See, so it's a wonderful experience for me, and I hope it is for all of you. You know, there's one thing that man lives by, at least much of the time, tries to explain, writes poetry about, books, articles, and that's love. We, you know. But I'm wondering if we really know what it is. To love some is a feeling. You know, you go, woo. Well, then it's gone, you see. That doesn't last long. And some, their eyes get all glassy, and you say, oh, you know. And some feel that it's a feeling, and it is. But I wondered, for a few days anyway, what does the scripture say love is? And why is it today that we talk a lot about it, but there's a tremendous amount of divorces in the world today? And so you got to ask yourself, I think we all do, what is love? Is it only a feeling? Well, you know, some days you feel good, some days you feel rotten. Sometimes you wake up feeling rotten. And so that can't be love, because it keeps coming and going. It's like a yo-yo. It's up and it's down. And now the new commandment says that I should love you like God loves me. Oh, wow. I don't know how I can do that, you see. But it's a commandment. It means we have to try to love like God loves me. So I would like to take the 13th chapter of Corinthians and see what the scripture says love is. You know, we used to have the Portiuncula indulgence here in the beginning when we're here now. Let's see, how many years is it? It's 37 years. We're considered Southerners now after 37 years. I haven't got the accent yet, but I have to work on it. So this indulgence, people came in as many times as they wanted and said, six Our Fathers, Hail Marys, and Glorious. And we had hundreds of people here. And we were out at the time, and my ears start hurting from smiling so much all day. I smiled at everybody, I shook hands with everybody, they went in and out, and I went too, and by the nighttime, my ears were hurt. And they were hurting because if I smile, my ears go backwards. And everybody looks at me like I'm kind of freak, you see, because they say, how you do that? And I said, I don't try, it just happens. And they try to make their ears go back and nothing happens. And the kids, you know, they get so frustrated. They'll look at me and say, do that again. And so my glasses go back and everything. So what kind of ears I got, I don't know. But my ears hurt. And here I was smiling all day. See, we can't even smile all day with some kind of pain. And that's the way our lives is. You see, our life is filled with that, and we don't know. That's why we cannot depend on feelings to love. And so I got this idea this morning when we have lesson for the sisters of trying to find out, well, what is love anyway? So I'm going to go over this, and I hope we all enjoy it. Now, St. Paul says something very beautiful here. He tells us what wonderful things we may have or possess, but if we don't have love, it's a nothing. But that's hard to understand. He said, if I had the eloquence of men or angels, and angels, but speak without love, I'm a cymbal crashing. Now just think what he's saying. I'd love to have the tongue of angels. Wow. I'd run around scaring people half to death. So they'd stop acting so stupid, you know, and going around committing one sin after another and don't seem to have any sense. But see, that would not be with love. And I don't know what angels look like. I got a pretty good idea, but there's not these little lovey-dovey New Age love. Yeah, the angels you see today are kind of wishy-washy, you know, they're little cherubs and... they look silly, you know, they don't even look good, they're just kind of... Well, you just wonder, you know, what the idea in that new church we're building... we got angels that are angels, see? And they look like angels. They're not these little things you see. And they're always together, half naked, or pretty well naked. Always looking at each other like this, you know. But that's not an angel. I don't know what it is, but it's not an angel. But if I had the power of Bishop Sheen, for example, in the mind of Thomas Aquinas, wow, huh? Wouldn't we do something? But he says here that if I had that without love, it wouldn't be a thing. Isn't that surprising? Wouldn't be a thing. And then he says, if I had the gift of prophecy, a lot of that going around today. Somebody called me up today and said, on the Feast of the Ascension, now, I heard that some big comet's coming, and I said, oh, for goodness sakes, who told you that? But here it is. Now, if I had the gift of prophecy and I could tell you everything is going to happen in the next 3 years, well, that'd be kind of nice, maybe. And I have understood all the mysteries they are. For example, if I could understand the mystery of the Trinity, how God is eternal, there was never a moment he was not. If I could explain to you how the world was created, then the first day, well, that would be awesome. Awesome. I'd love that. But if I had it without love, see, it wouldn't mean a thing. Not a thing. Well, it says here, if I knew everything. Now, some people think they know everything. That means they don't know anything. But if I knew everything there was to know. For example, I have to go through this book page by page by page by page. And then I retain some I forget. An angel could go like this, boom, he's got the whole thing. And that make you feel dumb. But see, if I could do that, but I didn't have any love, it wouldn't mean a thing. If I had the faith in all its fullness and could move a mountain, but without love, I'm nothing. Reminds me of that old lady who lived at the bottom of a mountain in the valley, and she didn't like the mountain. She couldn't see the sunrise. By the time she ran up the mountain, it was already risen. And so she always got mad every morning. So she's reading the scriptures, and she read this passage, and she thought, I can move it. If I had faith, the Lord said I'd move this mountain. And I don't have to worry about running up after trying to catch the sun every morning. And so she did. She prayed and prayed and went to bed in peace. And she got up early in the morning, there was the mountain. She looked out the window and she said, that's what I thought. She didn't have any faith, you see. But if I had the faith that I could say to this little daddy mountain right behind us here, I'd say, move. Phew. Would scare you to death, wouldn't it? Scare me to death, too. I'd be the first one running. But you see, if I did that, though, without love, it wouldn't mean a thing. Not a thing. In fact, St. Paul says here, it would be nothing. Now, if I gave away all I possess piece by piece, that's a lot. But I didn't do it for love. It's nothing. And this is one of the things that it got me. It said, if I let them take my body to burn it. You know, there's nothing worse than a burn. You burn yourself in an oven with a match or whatever. And it's so painful. Like these little paper, you know, you lick an envelope. You shouldn't lick it anyway, but we do. And you cut your tongue on paper. Paper cuts are so painful. Little things like that. But see, if I did that, without love, it's nothing. So you got to ask yourself, okay, now that I had all these things and I didn't love, well, what is love? Well, let me read what St. Paul says here. He said, love is always patient and kind. Now I'm 70, it'll be 76 in April. I told you, but I'm going to tell you again. It's April 20th, in case you want to send me a card or something. But if on that day I did not love, see, I wasn't grateful, and I didn't love from my heart, it being 76 is absolutely nothing. Nothing. You could say, well, you got a lot of experience, yeah, a little bit, you know, yeah. But see, none of that would mean anything either. Love makes the difference because it is willing to sacrifice. That's why there's so many divorces today. There's no spirit of sacrifice and love for better or worse. And here's what love is. Love is never jealous. Never. You know what jealousy is? Jealousy, I think, was the first sin. Everybody thinks Satan was proud. No, I think he was jealous, and then he was proud. That's my opinion. You're not going to find it in the scriptures anywhere. But I think because he was jealous of God's position. He was jealous of the eternal Word becoming man. He was jealous of the fact he would have to worship his mother. And he said, I shall ascend to the throne of the Most High God. Oh, hey, wait a minute. It wasn't, I don't think it was pride yet. It was jealousy. He was jealous of God's position. Forgetting he's a creature. Today, a lot of people forget they're creatures of God. They're not God. You see these ads in these crazy magazines. I don't know if you get crazy magazines. I get them by the dozen every day. It's one magazine. It's Feel Like God and Be God. I looked at it. I said, she had to weigh, this goddess, whatever she was, at least 500 pounds. I never did see the chair she was sitting on. And I thought, she's a goddess? It must take two people to get her off that chair. She couldn't possibly get off of it on her own. Couldn't. See, it's so stupid. But that's jealousy. We don't want to think that we're dependent upon God. We want to be. No, you're not God. You're a creature. You're gone back to the earth from which you came. One day God will raise you up. You're going to be very beautiful or exceptionally ugly. But we are not like, it's never jealous. It is never boastful or conceited. Conceited people are funny, don't you think? They look funny. Like, ooh. There's nobody like me. Oh, yes, there is. And they're better than you. But see, we are so, by nature almost, we're jealous. We think that the house you just bought, you shouldn't have. It really should be mine. That's jealousy. I envy, then, what God gives to others. You hear something, oh, I wish I were beautiful. Hey, you're not. Okay? You can be holy, though. That's a rare form of beauty, holiness. See, we have to understand that it doesn't matter how you look. Doesn't matter. It matters where your heart is. And do you accept the will of God? Now, he goes on and he says, it does not take offense. It is never rude or selfish. Oh, the kids today are rude. When I was in Europe and had these, what do you call these things you go through and they go around? Well, these kids would not let me in. And at the time I had my crutches and braces and I was afraid to go in because I almost got in and they start going faster. That's rude. That's rudeness of the worst kind. And you see that today. A woman goes in a bus, all the men are sitting, she's standing. Well, of course, if she wants to act like a man, then she should stand. If you want to be an electrician and climb a pole, fine, then stand. If you look like a man, then stand like one. You see, you make yourself into what you don't want to be. And so they're rude. And love is never selfish. Yeah, there's a lot of that, huh? Somebody offers you a piece of pie, and you take the biggest piece. You're looking around. It's the biggest piece. It's almost a quarter of the pie. So you haven't thought of anybody else. Your mother passes meat at the table, you take two-thirds of it. That's selfish. You don't care about anybody else. See? Selfishness is not loving. You see why? Because if you love, you think of others first, and then you take what's left. that we don't think of those, that we don't have basic values or basic virtues. And St. Paul says none of that is love. He says it takes no pleasure in other people's sins. Oh, wow. Do you do that? You don't like somebody and you hear they broke a leg. Good for them. They deserve it. Oh, wow. I told you about the woman whose husband was terrible. He stepped out on her, he went all there. I mean, he did everything a man could do. He's in the hospital a couple of weeks. The priest comes, hears his confession, baptizes him. He was never baptized. He gets the last sacraments. He's confirmed, and he dies. Oh, was she mad? She was furious. So I said to her, she came and told me all these good things that happened to her husband. I said, wasn't that wonderful? She said, no. She said, you realize, she's looking at me, she said, you realize you could have gone straight to heaven? I said, yeah. That rat. Said, wait a minute now. And she was angry. She said, I just want him to go to purgatory. To the end of time, he ought to be there. What happens? He gets all the sacraments and goes straight to heaven. I said, well, maybe he didn't go straight to heaven. I hope not. Well, you see, there's something wrong with that kind of love, don't you think? I mean, it's selfish, it's rude. It takes offense. Because God was so good and converted him. And gave him all the sacraments and baptized him. See, that's not love. You see that? It's not love at all. Well, now it is always ready to excuse. Oh, we don't do that, do we? Mm-mm. We rash judge instead. We don't excuse anybody. We don't say, well, you know, he's that kind of grouchy today. Maybe he didn't sleep last night. Or maybe he's got a headache. We don't excuse people. We just rub it in a little bit. And see, that's not loving. St. Paul says here that love trusts, hopes, and endures whatever comes. Oh, no, we don't love, do we? We don't always endure whatever comes. We don't endure. We don't mind a little cross now and then. But we get tired of them. Don't we get tired of them? Huh? What makes you disheartened so much? Just because a doctor comes along and says, well, we just can't seem to do anything for that back of yours. And you say, well, you mean I'm going to have this pain a long time? So I'm afraid so. And what do we do then? Love endures and says, well, Lord, give me strength. Give me energy. Give me love. Okay? Now, he says, love does not come to an end. Now that's a good examination of conscience for Lent. How many people have you loved? How many friends have you loved and you don't love them anymore? Now if I have to love like God loves, and that's the new commandment, I gotta love you always. Never stopping. No matter what you do. And that's what St. Paul says here. If there are gifts of prophecy, the time will come and they're going to fail. If you have the gift of languages, it won't continue forever. The time will come when all must fail. I've said this 100 times, that you buy a car, you drive it home, drive it back, you lost $1,000. Can you beat that? If you brought it back, you would have lost $1,000. It's nothing. You know what I like to see? It's a real meditation for me. You see these big flatbed trucks down the highway, and they're piled with car after car. All the cars are about this big. They've all been... Now, can you imagine those in a nice window, sharp, shiny, and you paid $50,000 for it, or $20,000? Now look at it. Rusted, squashed, going to be melted over for somebody else to pay $20,000, $30,000 for. Or is it now? You know, some of you kids put your heart in that little car or big car. And that's good. It's a convenience. You can drive around, go where you want to go. But the heart cannot be there. Because I guarantee it's going to be on that flatbed truck about 10 years from now. You put your heart in. Some of you have sold your soul for a car. And it's going to go. Not going to last. Now, our knowledge is imperfect, our prophecy is imperfect, and it's all going to disappear. You say, yeah, this is a gross program. But you see, my friends, we have to understand that, otherwise we get attached. We get attached to things that are going to pass. We have to use things. But we cannot be attached to things. That's where love comes in. The wrong kind of love. I cannot be attached to a car. We bought a car one time and the seatbelt didn't work. Now you can't drive without a seatbelt. So they find you, they're going to give you a ticket or something. Well, you look at the policeman, you say, my seatbelt is stuck. He said, well, get it fixed. Here's your ticket. Thanks a lot. You go to the man there, and he has to take part of the car apart to get his seatbelt. So you wait 3 days, and then here comes the car, and there's the seatbelt, all nice, shiny, and fixed. A little wrinkle here and there, but it's fixed. 3 days later, you can't get it up again. Can you imagine getting frustrated over a seatbelt that refuses to move? So what do? You just sit in the back. They make any sense? So why get attached to a car? They won't even let you have a seatbelt. And we do things like that. We get attached to Hondas and these motorcycles, that bicycles and scooters and roller skates and cigarettes. Oh boy, they're expensive, huh? Now you're dumber for buying them because you're spending all that money. Not only does it fill your lungs with all kind of black stuff we call tar, but now you got to pay more to get lung cancer. Now, is that love? No, it's not love. It's love for cigarettes, but that's kind of dumb. Imagine paying to get lung cancer. Now, that doesn't make any sense to me. But you'll do it. Why? Because you love. Okay, I saw somebody at a restaurant the other day, and they were smoking with the left hand, eating with the right hand, and reading with their eyes on a book. Well, I just had to watch, because I couldn't figure out which hand was going up first. Well, it was the cigarette, the food. I never saw the smoke come out. Isn't it supposed to? Huh? It's supposed to come out? I never saw it come out because she stuffed food in her mouth, made it come out of her nose. I don't know, but I never saw the smoke come out. I thought, now that's what you call getting all your worth out of a cigarette. Because I never saw the smoke come out. It must have been building up inside here somewhere. Or the food just went, down went the smoke. I was fascinated, absolutely fascinated of how, I expected it to come out of her ears at any moment. But I thought to myself, it has to go somewhere. It has to come out somehow. But I watched her almost the entire meal, hardly ate myself. She got up, paid her check. I never saw the smoke. Why don't you try it? I mean, you get your money's worth. Now he says, when I was a child, I used to talk like a child. Some of us still do. I thought like a child, but don't we? If we do that, I think we're talking and acting like a child. Argue like a child. Oh boy. But now he says, I'm a man, I put away these childish things. And so let's ask ourselves today, this evening, tomorrow, do I really love? Do I love those who hate me? Do I love those who speak ill of me? The gospel these days has been to forgive seven times a day. Oh, we forget that. I have to forgive you 70 times, 7 times a day. 24 hours. I think it's nice with daylight time, you got an extra hour to figure out who you can forgive. That's love. If you refuse to forgive, you don't love. That's pretty obvious. See? Love is to be kind, to be thoughtful, to be unselfish, to think of your neighbor first and then yourself, not to be rude. I had a man tell me the other day, Mother, this man was talking to me and he said to me, wow. I said, wow, what? He said, you should hear that man when you're not around. I said, really? What's he do? He says, he swears like a pirate. I said, he's never sworn in front of me. That's what's so wonderful, he said. Well, I appreciate the compliment. But why should we swear at all? That's not to love. If you take the Lord's name in vain, that's not to love him. You never take someone you love's name in vain. You would never swear by your mother or swear by your husband or swear by your children. You wouldn't do that. See, it's so bad. So bad that we don't know how to love. None of that is loving. So why don't you tonight or tomorrow over the weekend look at the 13th chapter of 1 Corinthians and go slow at it and ask yourself the awesome question, do I really know how to love? Do you talk nasty to your wife or your children? That's not love. Are you forever upset about something? That's not love. You swear, take the Lord's name in vain, that's not love. I think some of you men think it's manly to swear. I think it shows your vocabulary is very poor. You don't know what else to say. But you swear. How can you take God's name in vain and then say, I love him? That doesn't work. How can you abuse your wife or your children and then say, I love you? That doesn't work. See, now you can be very bright and you can be very smart and you can be a genius and you can have a high IQ. You can prophesy and have them all come out right. You can have the faith that moves mountains, but if you don't love your neighbor, it's a big, fat zilcho. That's how God looks at it. So I think it would be nice for Lent. Examine your conscience. Do you really love your wife? Do you really love your husband? Or do you wish every morning they'd break a leg? You don't love that, see? You don't love. So, we have some calls. Hello?
8: Hi, Mother.
7: Hi, actually, where are you from?
8: I think I'm your first caller. Actually, I won $100 at bingo, and I'm donating $10 to your network.
7: Wonderful.
8: So I wanted to tell you that. My question is, if you're making a decision in your life and you want God to help you, how do you know that the decision you made is the one that God wanted you to do? And if something goes wrong where it's not all right, does that mean that you didn't do the right decision that God wanted you to do? Thank you and God bless.
7: Well, that's a $65 question, isn't it? Well, let me say this. When we pray, we first have to ask our dear Lord that we know his will. You see? Before God's will is done, we should know what it is, and he will let us know. And we can tell if what I'm going to do or the decision I'm going to make, is it for the honor and glory of God? Is it for the good of my family? Is it for my good? If we can say yes to all those, and I feel comfortable with it, then I can do whatever it is I think I should be doing. And if you say, well, it doesn't go well. You know, I don't think every time we pray, we should expect everything to go well. I think sometimes it has to go sour. I never learned anything in success. I'm happy about it. I want to be successful for the good of the Lord's kingdom and the church and the people. But I never learn anything when I'm successful. I learn something when I fail. One time I went to a meeting of Catholic communicators. This is like years and years and years ago. And I was asked to give a talk on how we started and all, and somebody said to me, Mother, what happens if you fail? I said, I'm not afraid to fail. Because I've always learned something when I failed. I said, I'll tell you what I'm afraid of. I'm afraid of success. Though I need to succeed. Because many people change when they're successful. You all know people that change. They get snooty and they get smart aleck and they get proud and arrogant, and you got to be strong to be successful and keep your hand on the plow. And I said to them, I'll tell you what I'm afraid of. I'm afraid of dying and have the Father look at me and say, Angelica, all these you might have saved had you trusted more. I'm afraid of that. I take all kind of risks. We take risks nobody would even think of. If we find that, we find and feel that this is God's will for us. Got to know that first. And after that, you go and you do what you feel is God's will for you, and if you succeed, wonderful. And you fail, praise God. And you'll learn when you fail. I always learn. I learn what not to do. You're humbled when you fail. It's not bad to fail. So what? Try again. So I would not look at God and His, our prayer and our petitions as something that has to go and has to be right and has to be successful. You know, the greatest days of my life is when I had braces and crutches. I don't have them now, thank God. It's been a year. Our Lady healed me. But I felt then I was a real witness. And now I feel I'm still a witness. Because people come up to me, are you still walking? I said, I think so. I got ordinary shoes on. See, the only thing in our life is, am I loving the Lord? And am I getting holy? That's the only thing important. See, if we're sick or healthy or wealthy or poor, none of that is important. The thing is, am I growing holy every day? That's all important. So don't be afraid. Yeah, I got to be a success. So well, who said that? Who said? Maybe a failure is the best thing ever happened to you. How many of you who failed or got slapped in bed in a hospital didn't get closer to God? You've been goofing off all your life. All of a sudden you're in a horizontal position, boy, you're thinking straight. You call that a failure? I call it a great success. So don't be afraid to pray and get a no. Maybe the best thing. Some of you women, have you ever seen now the man you almost married? Huh? Yeah? Uh-huh. Aren't you glad? You didn't? Now, at the time you thought, oh, woe is me. He married somebody else. Now you're so happy about it. See? Now, what you called a failure 10 years ago was really a blessing. Right? Well, so you pray with total confidence and trust in God. Be at peace. We have another call. Hello?
9: Hi, Mother.
7: Hi, where are you from?
9: This is John Rivera from Omaha. Good evening. We love you very much. And,
7: thank you.
9: I cannot believe I'm talking to a very famous person. Mother, this is my question. We say that God is love.
7: Right.
9: And why is God say that I am a jealous God in the Old Testament?
7: Okay,
9: another thing, Mother, is that do you have already a lot of sisters, and can you put another branch there in South America or another Bible Belt place?
7: Well, we have a network all over South America. But let me explain the jealous God. God is not jealous of us like we're jealous of each other. Because when we're jealous, we feel we lack something that somebody else possesses. God lacks nothing. God is not jealous for His sake, but for our sake. He knows what we miss when we love creatures or things or ourselves more than Him. It's a compassion that God has for us. Because God loves me with an infinite love, and He knows what I'm going to miss if I turn against Him. And He feels very bad about that. That's the kind of jealousy God possesses. Our jealousy is mean, judgmental, angry, and covetous. Oh, that's a big difference. God cannot be any of those things. God is love. And he knows what we're going to suffer if we don't love him with our whole heart, mind, soul, and strength. And the scripture says, I am a jealous God. Well, it's not the kind we have. The kind we have is sinful. And God is holy and pure and totally without sin. He cannot sin. He's the Holy One. See? So you have to understand that our dear Lord is grieved when we turn against him, because he knows how much we will suffer. And his love for us is so great, even if we don't love him, his love for us is so great that he feels so bad. He feels so compassionate for our stupidities. See? And so we need to know that our first love is always our love of God. And sometimes we have to give up a lot of things to prove that we love the Lord. So I want you to know that Lent is should be a joy-filled time, because now I have many graces and I can then change, really have a conversion, a real conversion, because the graces are there, especially Holy Week graces. They're there for me to be kind when I'm not kind anymore, to be more patient with my neighbor, to be more loving, to love my enemy, to forgive when it's hard to forgive, to trust in the Lord. Those are the things that Lent should give us. And that's true love. I love you. Bye now.

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3: Faith Matters. I'm Father Edward Kraus of the Society of Catholic Social Scientists and the Fellowship of Catholic Scholars, and this is Faith Matters. The wisdom and correctness of the Church's position on artificial contraception, condoms, chemical contraceptives, IUDs, and pills, as opposed to self-control, self-restraint, self-respect, and respect for the underlying moral order, is revealed in many ways. It has become increasingly apparent over the last 25 years that the misuse of such devices, along with abortion, is a major factor in fostering our rampant promiscuity and sexual permissiveness, with the result an AIDS epidemic, skyrocketing STD rates, our broken homes, child abuse, crime rates, and a host of other interrelated ills, all of which the Holy

0: atrial atrophy, pelvic inflammatory disease, and other serious conditions. Dr. Janice Raimond characterized the new abortion pill RU486 as just the latest of a whole series of reckless chemical assaults on human life and the health of women. She refers to DES, clarithromide, fluorinolamide, spermicides, and other chemicals. The failure rates of pills remain 10 to 15% in 1 year's use, but chances of failure increase proportionately according to the number of years pills are relied upon. There's roughly a 40 to 50% chance of failure over a period of 5 years, and an 80 to 90% chance of failure over a 10-year period. It's not our place or within our competence to remake marriage in a pattern other than what God intended. The basic moral principle is that any interventions of intelligence or technology must respect, reverence, refine, or perfect the creator or created order as given by God, and not destroy, deny, undermine, or corrupt it, or directly contradict it. By God's design, the unitive and procreative meanings of the sexual act are so profoundly interdependent and intertwined that any attempt of ours to definitively separate or pull them apart risks destruction of the very goods we hold dear, namely the pleasures of sexual union, the bonding, commitment, and faithful unity of the couple, the sacred task of transmitting life to the child, and more than that, our insertion into the utterly divine mystery of God's own inner life and love. Some of the good news is that current methods of natural means to responsible parenthood are every bit as effective as any pills or chemicals you might use, 98% method effective and 94% user effective. They have no medical risks or side effects. They cost nothing. They do not require regular medical checkups. They are clearly not abortifacient. And couples who use them, the natural means to responsible parenthood, refer frequently to the distinctive psychological, moral benefits that accompany their use. All of this is reflected, I think, in the exceptionally high rate of marital success among NFP users. 94 to 97% success rates in their marriages is over against the 50% failure rate in the common culture. The church, like Jesus, is utterly compassionate for us when we fail or fall short of keeping the moral law. But again, like Jesus, she teaches the basic but sometimes difficult truth with clarity, with authority, with firmness, not like the scribes and Pharisees. And this not to condemn, but so that you and I might have life and have it in the fullest possible measure. She, like our Lord, expects to be ridiculed and persecuted for not following the ways of the world. And the promised rewards are considerable, that Jesus promised a hundredfold already in this life, eternal life in the next. Becoming a Catholic, a good Catholic, a better Catholic, a saint, is a lifelong task and struggle for all of us. It begins with baptism and ends in eternity. But we have much to go back to. We have much to be proud of as we put on our wedding garments, as we get ready for that feast in the heavens Jesus so clearly promised, and to which we are all invited. May God bless you and your efforts to be faithful to the Lord and your children and grandchildren. In the name of the Father, and of the Son, and of the Holy Spirit.
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4: This week we continue our devotion to the Blessed Mother and the Holy Rosary. Celebrate the feasts of St. Teresa of Avila, St. Margaret Mary Alacoque, St. Ignatius of Antioch, and St. Luke the Evangelist. 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
1: This is Dale Alquist with a Chesterton Minute. Have you ever heard someone say, the Catholic Church is just a bunch of rules and regulations and do's and don'ts, and it's against freedom? G.K. Chesterton says, Catholic doctrine and discipline may be walls, but they are the walls of a playground. Freedom exists only within the rules. The greatest act of freedom is obedience, not disobedience. Breaking the rules never makes us happy, and certainly does not make us free. God's rules are for our good, not to restrict us, but to protect us. That is how the truth makes us free. Chesterton says that while the church has established rule and order, the chief aim of that order is to give room for good things to run wild. You want more than a minute? Chesterton.org.
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9: Well, good morning, everyone, and welcome to Women of Grace Live. I am Johnette Williams. Very happy to be with you today. I certainly am. You know I do love spending this time with you Monday through Friday as we discuss issues of importance to your life and your faith. But you know what makes this show go? I'll tell you. What makes it go? What's the gas pedal for the show? You are. 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Join us right here on Women of Grace Live. You know I love talking with you. You know I do. And I have my bell today. Oh, yes, I do. So if you are a first-time caller and or a first-time submitter by way of a text message, then I'm going to ring my happy little bell for you to welcome you for your debut right here on Women of Grace Live. It just doesn't get any better than that, does it? Well, I'll tell you what. We have other good things for you, too. So I want to invite you to get out to our website, womenofgrace.com. You know, at the beginning of the program, I like to tell you about everything that was going on there. And we've got lots of wonderful things that are going on there. Get on out there and check it out. We have our Who is Mary study that is coming up online beginning Thursday, October the 16th. I am so excited about this for you because this is a beautiful study. If you want to know more about our mother, if you want to understand why it is that, you know, we really give her what we call in the church hyperdulia. What is that? It's like the top level of praise, right? But it's not worship. It's not the same as worshiping God. But it's like, wow, you know, she is the bee's knees, right? She is really terrific. It's that kind of praise. You know, it's the praise that you say for the greatest quarterback that's out there on the field. You know, it's that kind of stuff. It's really super, super dulia. Dulia is praise. But this is super dulia. Why? Why do we give her super dulia? Well, I'll tell you why, because you're going to learn about it in this study, and you're going to find out why, and you're going to be able to enter into it, right? She is the greatest of all saints. She is the queen of all saints, right? She is spectacular. She's the queen of martyrs. She's the queen of mercy. She's the mother of mercy, because Jesus Christ is mercy. She is his mother. So we extol her in that way, and you'll find out about why we do that. But we'll also tell you not only how it is that she figures into God's plan for salvation, but we'll give you some insight into her particular attributes. We'll give you some insight into what the great saints tell us about her. Some of the mystics tell us about her. All of that is coming up for you in this beautiful study. Now, I want to just say this. You know, sometimes we use the word study because why do we use the word study at Women of Grace? We use it because we are about spiritual formation. Our goal is to help for us to become those individuals that God has created us to be, right? That person that, how do I want to say this, that is full of grace. And who is that person that's full of grace? Well, our Blessed Lady is the embodiment of that throughout all of her life. But you were full of grace too. Do you know when you were full of grace? You were full of grace at the moment of your baptism. Well, what we want to do is to help for us to enter into that great reality of the gifts that we received through the sacrament of baptism, strengthened through confirmation, nourished by way of Holy Communion, repaired by way of the great graces that come to us through the sacrament of reconciliation. And we want for you to be able to enter so deeply into the splendor, the privilege, the glory, I can't even think of enough words, nouns, or adjectives to express union with God, because that's what he wants. So we work to that effort. Well, who better to take us there than the one who is the fullness of grace, who is named such by the angel, who renamed her at the moment of her annunciation. Keratomene is what he called her, a Greek word, which is actually a verb. And that verb is in the perfect passive. It's a perfect passive participle. It's a whole lot of P's in a row there, isn't it? Perfect passive participle. And what does that mean? It is that form of a verb that says, she, and this is what it means, she who has always been, is now, and always will be the fullness of grace. That's the name the angel gave her. And if you go back in scripture, what do you discover? You know, what happens when God is calling someone to a special mission from the Old Testament into the New Testament? He renames them. He gives them a new name. And so it is that Our Lady, entrusted with a very special mission to bring into the world by way of this beautiful fecundation, fertilization by the Holy Spirit, the one who is the Word made flesh. What a mission. Would she not have to be completely full of grace to do such a thing? Would she have to be without the stain of sin? Would she have to be without any prior defect? Would she not have to be completely untouched by the machinations of the evil one? Well, the answer to that is, of course, because she's going to conceive by way of the Holy Spirit at the moment of that annunciation. God himself, true God and true man. So in this beautiful opportunity to be formed and shaped a little bit more deeply in the great mysteries of our faith. This Who Is Mary study is going to take you into some very special moments with regard to that, and making those moments your own moments, truly indeed. So it's quite lovely. It really is. It's 6 weeks long. You'll come out of this just refreshed. And it's a study, but how do I want to say it? It's a study of the heart. Do you know what I mean? I mean, there's going to be some cerebral stuff going on, but this is really a study of the heart. And I'll really tell you, it's quite something, and the women who have taken this study have just been so enriched by it. I don't think it's specific to women, though. You know, there might be some things in there that are kind of like, you know, tilted towards women, but this is a study that everybody can appreciate. So I really want to encourage you, join us for this beautiful online study. Begins on October the 15th, and it's going to run until November the 19th. So I encourage you to do it. What a great day, October the 15th, starting off on the feast of Saint Teresa of Avila, right? Can't do much better than that. I'm just saying. So get on out there, read about it. It's all available for you right there. You can just do it in the comfort of your home. You will gather together with other people taking that study, and you'll have a chance to interact with them through the course of your time together over these few weeks, and you'll get to see each other. But you can be in a relaxed environment, and you can be, you know, in relaxed attire. You know, I wouldn't suggest your jimmies, but I would suggest, you know, you could just show up in a sweatshirt if it's chilly. I don't care. Just show up. Just join us for this beautiful, beautiful opportunity. It is the first study that we offered you in the series, Moments with Mary. There is a second one, Mary Through the Eyes of the Mystics, and hopefully there's going to be a third one in the not too distant future, but a little future, but not the distant future. 833-288-EWTN. That's 833-288-3986 is the way that you can join us right here on Women of Grace Live. I've got a big old smile on my face because today is Tuesday and I get to be with you today. 833-288-EWTN. 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I am Johnette Williams. Come on back.
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15: Hello, this is Father Thomas Morrow. 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
9: Well, I'm looking out there, friends. Welcome back. Welcome back. And all of our phone lines are wide open for you. 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KOGD 107.1 FM has been serving Shawnee, Oklahoma for 11 years. 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KOGD 107.1 FM in Shawnee, Oklahoma. Congratulations to everyone at KOGD, now part of the Oklahoma Catholic Radio family. And we're sending that greeting out to all of us, to you from all of us here at EWTN. We thank you so very much for your service to God, for the gift of evangelization that you are engaged in, for the benefits that you are bringing to so many people, and the formation that is going on by way of your wonderful efforts and carrying the great programming here at EWTN Radio. So God bless you, all of you, every single one of you. God bless you, God bless you, God bless you. 833-288-EWTN. That's 833-288-3986 is the way that you can join us here on Women of Grace Live, where we do love having that holy conversation with you, inviting you to pick up that phone and give us a call. Like I said, all of the phone lines are open. Guess what else is available to you? Another way that you can reach us is by using that very same number to text your question or comment to us. That number again, 833-288-EWTN. All right, we've got an email from Vicki. And Vicki says, is sexual attraction created by God? If it is, what about same-sex attraction? Is it good? Okay, so Vicki, this is very interesting. When we go into sacred scripture, we see right there in Genesis what it is that God does. He creates man in his image and likeness. That's exactly what it says in Genesis. We can read all about that in Genesis 1, right there around verse 26. That tells us that we are the pinnacle of God's creation, because he's really all about the business of creating a habitat for man up until that point. You can go back and see exactly how he did that. And when everything was all ready, he created man. Now, in Genesis 2, we get just a little bit of a fuller depiction of God's act of creation. And when it comes to the creation of man, he creates the man and he gives man a job, right? And this is a beautiful thing. And I just, you know, I just love to talk about these things. So everybody, please indulge me for a moment. Our great Holy Father, St. John Paul II, wrote a beautiful encyclical letter on human work. That's the title in English, on human work. Laborum Exercens is the title in the Latin. And in there, he makes a marvelous claim. And I can remember, he wrote this years ago. I can't give you the exact year, but it was not a new encyclical. You know, it was one of his earlier ones, or maybe midway through. I don't know. But it doesn't really matter. I can remember specifically when I was reading that encyclical, and I came to this particular part of it, and to this day, I'm still excited about it. And I can still see in my mind, because I'm always sitting there when I'm reading, I'm always sitting there with pen or pencil in my hand. I've reverted to pencil because I like to make little markings, and sometimes, you know, I just want to erase them and make them prettier. But anyway, I can remember I was sitting there, and I can remember I came to this, and I stopped. I just stopped and marveled at it and thought about it for a little bit, and then I underlined it, you know, and I can still see in my mind's eye, I can still see the page, I can still see the underlining. I can still imagine that first excitement, even though that excitement has matured. I wouldn't say it's mellowed, it's matured over these years. It was a very flighty thing at that time. It was like, ooh, you know, little butterflies going around in my belly. It was just so exciting. And this is what he said, and this is what just set me back on my heels. He said that Work was made for man. Man was not made for work. Now, you got to think about that for a moment. Work was made for man. Man was not made for work. And so what is he saying there? And so that's what I was pondering, you know, and St. John goes, St. John Paul goes on and he explains it more fully, and maybe he explained this here, so maybe this was not necessarily, you know, maybe, you know, in my own mind, this is ruminations, but maybe it was more explicit. I'll have to go back and look into that encyclical and see it. That doesn't matter either. But here's what it was. It caused me to really ponder, and I said, why? What about this work was made for man, and man was not made for work? The idea there is that two things, it probably more than two, but these are the two that rise into my mind. Number one, we're made in the image and likeness of God. And what do we see as God's first beginnings? When God is introduced to us in sacred scripture, you know, how is he introduced to us there in Genesis? We see him about an enterprise, don't we? We see him doing something, right? And what we see him doing is creating, right? He's working. He's creating. It's a work, and that work is a reflection of him, because it's perfect. And so I started thinking about that, and I thought, well, we're made in the image and likeness of God, and so we engage in the very creativity of God when we are about a work. I mean, let that sink in. And you know what? There's no work or occupation that is excluded from that. We are bringing something to that labor. And the something that we're bringing to that labor is ourselves. And just as the world, the universe that God created, is a reflection of him, our work is a reflection of ourselves. And we are God-like in that enterprise. We're not God, but we're God-like. We're living out. We're living out the great reality of who we are. We are living out who we are. And who are we? We are image and likeness of God. Isn't that a wild thing to think about? It's really tremendous. It really is. And you know, God knows himself. God knows himself, but isn't it through work that we begin to know ourselves? Isn't there something in the enterprise of work that is bringing about, do I want to use this word? Maybe I do. A kind of completion of our personhood? You know, engaging in an enterprise of work as God engages in an enterprise of work is an expression of his, you know, creative dimension, but it's also leading us towards a completion and fulfillment of who we are, and that is image and likeness of God, right? Who is complete and full in and of himself. And then just as God's creation in some way communicates that reality of him, our work communicates that reality of ourselves. I can remember in elementary school, the teacher saying to us, us children, you know, that our work reflected ourselves. You know, I'm not sure that they were thinking about it in exactly the philosophical terms that John Paul II enunciates there in the encyclical on human work. I'm not sure of that. But sisters would tell us it's a reflection of who you are, you know. And so, you know, I know my classmates, you know, for the most part, we were very particular about the way in which we did our assignments. We wanted it to look good. We wanted it to be as nice and neat as we could make it. They also used to tell us that the way in which we kept the inside of our desk was a reflection on the way our mothers kept our house. My mother's house was always so clean, you know, so I made sure that my desk was in right order because I wanted sister to think very well of my mother. Oh, my my goodness, I don't know. That makes me laugh. It makes me laugh that the sisters would say that, but it got us all cleaning out our desks because we all loved our moms. But at any rate, so you know, there is that dimension of it, right? So in Genesis 2, what do we see? We see God giving Adam a task. He's got to name the animals. He's got to do all of these things. He's got to till the earth, right? He's got to till the garden. Now, at that point in time, original sin hadn't entered, so it was easy to till the garden. It wasn't by the sweat of his brow, which was going to happen later on after the fall. But nonetheless, you know, God didn't let him just sit there and wander about doing nothing. No, because God wanted him to express the reality of who he is, who he was, and what and who is that? That is image and likeness of God. You can think of that as like the fundamental reality of your existence. You know, like people have this identity crisis. I don't know who I am. I don't know who I am. That was my plaintive cry all through the campus of Penn State University for two crazy years of my life. I don't know who I am. I've got to discover who I am. Who am I? Who am I in this universe? Who am I? Well, right there. Genesis 1:26 gave me the answer. If I would have only gone to the Bible and looked, I am image and likeness of God. That's who you're called to be. All right. So, but then God notices something about Adam. I'm getting to your question. You don't think that I would be, right? But I am. I truly am, Vicki, getting to the answer to your question. So what happens? God's taking a peek at Adam, and, you know, and poor Adam, he's running around that garden and he's having a gay old time, and I mean that in the true sense, like, you know, fun time. I don't mean it in the way in which it's understood in the vernacular of the day. He's having a good time going about that garden, naming all of these animals and doing all of these things. And he's feeling pretty good. But, you know, he's not God, and he's not the animals, and he knows that. And so John Paul II talks about Adam in one of his audiences that became part of the Corpus Theology of the Body. John Paul II says he's in this original solitude, right? Maybe it is the primordial identity crisis. So God says it is not good for the man to be alone. I will fashion for him a helpmate. And then we read in Genesis 2 those beautiful things that, you know, God casts a deep sleep on the man and he goes into the interior of the man. I love that. He goes into the interior of the man. And he takes from the interior of the man a rib, and he forms woman around man's rib. Isn't that something? That's so good. I mean, man's made of the dust of the earth. The woman's made from the bone of man. And I teasingly say, and I love to say it because it is a tease, but no, I still think there's something about it. You know, like man is earthenware and woman is bone china. Bone china. I like that. But, you know, and woman is the last of God's creation, and she is the most complicated of his creation. She is far more complicated than the man, and men, you know that. We're far more complicated in every aspect of our being. Our bodies are more complicated. Our emotions are more complicated. Our psychology is more complicated. Our brain is a little more complicated. We're all more complicated. We are, woman is, and you know, great theologians have acknowledged this, woman is sort of the pinnacle of God's creation. And so what does he say then to the couple? He says, be fruitful and multiply. Now I'm getting to the answer of your question, Vicki. But I hope you enjoyed this little roundabout way I'm getting there. I don't know if you have or not. I've enjoyed it. Be fruitful and multiply. And so, yes, you ask, is sexual attraction created by God? Well, we would have to say yes. Because what is the ultimate goal of this coming together, man and woman? What is the purpose for which that was created? The sexual distinction. It's created to bring into the world another human being by the coming together of the husband and the wife. Be fruitful and multiply, God says. So, yes, there is this attraction. Now you ask, if it is, what about same-sex attraction? Is it good? No. Same-sex attraction, I believe, is an affliction of the soul. I think it's not what God intended. No. And why is that? Because the ultimate reality of this attraction of the two sexes to each other is for the multiplication of the species, to be fruitful and to multiply. Now, here we're talking about individuals who have been called to the marital state. We're not talking about individuals that are called to celibacy by way of priesthood or religious life. They sublimate that desire. They sublimate that and ask God to make them spiritually fruitful, which they are. And a husband and a wife are spiritually fruitful too, because their job, their mission, is to raise those children unto God, right? But so, well, so what does that tell us? Well, that tells us that that same-sex attraction then, which is by its very reality a sterile thing, is a disorder, right? And there's all kinds of disorders when something is not functioning the way that it should. And so we can think of, you know, some of the mental health disorders, that the emotional reality of the person, their psyche in some way, is not operating the way that it should. And what do we want to do? We want to try to mitigate that. And so for the person who really suffers from same-sex attraction, because it is a suffering, we've given approbation to it in our society, but it's not a happy group. And the statistics show that to be true, because we're never happy when we're living in disagreement with the very way in which God's created us. People suffering with a mental disorder are not happy in that sense. They work to overcome that, and they can achieve joy, which is not happy in the giddy sense. But those that are suffering with same-sex attraction, I think it's an affliction of the soul. Now, what does God do with these things? What does God do with affliction? Does God just let us wallow in it and be miserable in it? No, because what does Romans 8:28 tell us? Romans 8:28 tells us that God works all things to the good for those who are called according to his purposes. And every human person who has ever had life and every human person who will ever have life has the reality, has the gift of knowing that they were created for the purposes of God, that they have purpose, they have mission. Right? So, but because we live in a broken and fallen world, and we are broken and fallen people, so we suffer with the vicissitudes of what eventually happened in that garden, which was original sin. But God doesn't leave us wallow there. When we take this suffering that is ours and we give it to God, he comes and inhabits it. And he uses it for our purification and sanctification. And so, you know, that's just like a, you know, really huge, enormous response to your question, but it's an important one because it's overlaid with the value of the human person on every level. We're going to be right back. 833-288-EWTN. Stay with us.
17: Prayer for Pope Leo. Lord Jesus, Good Shepherd, we thank you for Pope Leo, to whom you have entrusted the loving care of your sheep. Grant, we pray, your guidance and blessing to the medical staff entrusted with his care, and good health, swift recovery, and peace to our Holy Father, Pope Leo. Amen.
18: 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He experienced hardship and imprisonment before his conversion to Christianity. 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Elected pope around the year 217, he guided the church during a time of theological disputes and persecution. He offered mercy and forgiveness to apostates and those who had committed serious sins but were contrite. 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His enemies supported an antipope to replace him. 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May the life of Pope St. Callistus inspire you to grow closer to Christ today. St. Callistus, pray for us. 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
9: Well, welcome back, everybody. It is great to be with you today on this wonderful Tuesday in the Lord, and I'm encouraging you to give us a call here. 833-288-EWTN. 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Inviting you to give us a call. Yep. Inviting you to do that, you can use that same number to text us, 833-288-3986 is the number for you to use. We are with you Monday through Friday at this same time on this same station, so I do hope that you will avail yourselves of our program. We so enjoy being with you, but I love hearing from you. And I'll tell you what, these phone lines are just begging to be rung, so please do give us a call here and join us in our discussion today. I just answered Vicki's question. Vicki, I hope that helps you. Megan called in, but she couldn't hold, and she said, but she asked Jeanette, thank God for you and your reflection of his light in the world. Well, I sincerely hope, Megan, that's what I'm doing, really and truly, because I want to be a light in the world. We all are called to be a light in the world. It's what Jesus says in sacred scripture, not to hide our light under a bushel basket. But to get down to business, how do I get my parish or local community to create scholarships for women wanting to attend Rachel's Vineyard? I spoke to a woman who had to wait 9 months, oddly providential now that I think about it, before having the funds to go. And I know God works with any time we give him, but we should do everything we can to remove the obstacles to healing for these women. Where would you begin? Well, you know what, Megan, I got to tell you, I think that this is just a fantastic idea. And, we talk about the benefit of Rachel's Vineyard, and it's done just tremendous work in the lives of so many women. Father Ben Cameron there, Fathers of Mercy, works very closely with Rachel's Vineyard. All of these efforts, really, that we have, Project Rachel within dioceses, work to help women who have gone through abortion. Oftentimes, we know that it isn't for many years later that women really are able to even acknowledge the fact that it was their child's life that they took. Our culture really, especially in the early days, I know because I was living at that time, the message was that this was a blob of tissue. But you see, here's the problem. The problem is that even the doctors at that time knew that that wasn't true. But science has now progressed to the point where science can prove that that very first cell is the entirety of the person. Science has proven it. So the fact of the matter is, that's no longer really the message. The message is you have a right because it's your body. No, it's not your body you're taking, and you don't have a right to take your body either. But you're taking the body of another person. And when we destroy the body of another person, what are we doing? I was at Mass yesterday. Father used the word that nobody wants to say in reference to this. He called it murder. And then we wonder why mothers kill their children once the children are born. We don't understand how the message communicates the message that communicates the message that communicates the message. And so we want to help these women who have come to a recognition, and not just these women, but all of those that have participated in an abortion. I know men who have participated in an abortion and grieve that reality now. Grieve it. How have they helped? Well, they drove her there, or they paid for it. They did both, maybe. I know parents who encouraged their daughters, pay people that were pillars of their parishes, that paid for their daughters to have abortions. And then at some point in time, it comes home to roost. And to tell you the truth, I think that a lot of the mental health problems that women have today, the fact that so many of them are in serial marriages or serial relationships outside of marriage, has to do with this. We were talking about disorder earlier on. It is not normal for a mother to take the life of her child. That goes against the script with which we were written. It goes against the very nature of the way in which we were created. And to think that that's not going to have an effect is absolutely foolhardy. And so when a woman comes to the realization of what's taken place, she needs healing. She needs healing. It's an act of mercy, an act of charity to lead her to healing, and we want to do that. And so I think that your idea, Megan, is an excellent idea. Now, it would take a great deal of courage for a woman to come forward into a parish setting and say, Father, I know that there's a fund for this. You know, I would benefit by it. Because maybe she's admitting something that she's only admitted in a confessional. Or maybe hasn't even yet come to the capacity to take it to the sacrament. And you know what? This is Respect Month, Respect Life Month. And, I want to speak to you women, and I want to speak to you men. I want to speak to you healthcare workers. I want to speak to you doctors and nurses and technicians. I want to speak to any of you that have ever worked in an abortion mill like Planned Parenthood. I want to speak directly to you right now. I want you to know that God's mercy is greater than any sin. Oh, please hear this. God's mercy is greater than any sin. God loves you unto death, and nothing that you have done can change that reality. He loves you. He wants you to experience the fullness of His mercy. He wants you to experience the fullness of that life-giving blood that flowed out of His body on Calvary's hill just for you. He wants you to receive it, and He wants you to appropriate it. And the way in which He does that is through the sacrament of reconciliation. It is the font of mercy. It's the spout of mercy. It's the spigot of mercy. It is poured out upon you. And by way of those waters, you are set free from that sin. That sin is expunged from you, no matter what the sin is. But here we're being very specific. And the process of healing, the grace of healing is present within that which you receive. And when you begin to live that grace, everything changes. And one of the ways, one of the great outreaches that helps you to live that grace, to appropriate that grace, to experience that grace, is by way of Rachel's Vineyard, Project Rachel, all of these ministry efforts. So I want to encourage you, if you have not gone to the sacrament for the sin, please go. And I want to say this too about sin, especially these great big sins. I want to say this about those great big sins. Those great big sins have layers to them. And the sacrament of reconciliation is a healing sacrament. And sometimes we find a need to go back and to confess different aspects of that sin. It isn't so much that that sin isn't forgiven on the first go-round. It is. But we want to go back and receive further healing for some of these things that come to light as they're being revealed to us by way of that grace that we've received in the sacrament. So don't be afraid to go back and to say, Father, you know, I had an abortion and I've confessed the sin. But, you know, as I'm making my journey towards healing and new life in Christ Jesus, I see what it was rooted in. You know, I see, you know, this about that, and I see this about that, and I even see, you know, the part of it, you know, I'm making these things up, friends, you know, I don't know. Yeah, it was rooted in fear. Fear for my reputation, fear for what my parents would think, fear that I would have to, you know, check out of school, fear for being mocked and made fun of, fear of ridicule, you know. I want to come and I want to bring that area of my life, that area of fear to the sacrament for healing. This is such good confession. This is why God gave us the sacrament. It's so important. And so please make use of it. I'm begging you, make use of it. Don't delay. Go right away. Call Father on the phone. You know, I mean, if the Holy Spirit is you know, really raining down on you right now, if you feel that prompting, I mean, if he's all over you and he does make his presence known, if this is a moment for you, take full advantage of the moment. Full advantage. And don't worry about what he's going to think. He's going to rejoice. He's going to rejoice because you showed up and you cooperated with grace to get yourself into that hospital of mercy called the Sacrament of Reconciliation. So, Megan, now to the practical aspect of what you're saying here, I think it's a grand idea. I think it would take courage for a woman. There might be somebody who is appointed to really be the facilitator of this in a certain way. I don't know how that would be worked out. But how do you get the parish or local community to create scholarships for the women? Well, let me just say this to you. And, you know, I don't know what your personal circumstances are, but, you know, you might go to your parish priest and you might say, Father, I think that this is absolutely important. And I would like to see us be able to do something for this. And especially because we want to help these women and we want to aid them. We want them to come to fullness of life. We want for them to experience the healing that they need. And by way of my sincerity about this outreach, you know, I would like to make a contribution to getting it off the ground. And you can contribute, Megan, whatever you can afford. You know, whatever you can afford. $20, $25, $50, $100, $1,000, $10,000. I don't know, because I don't know you and I don't know what your capacity is. But sometimes, you know, what we have to do is we have to put ourselves into the suggestion in the way that suggestion is going to require. So what if you determined that you would sponsor the first woman, and maybe that's the way to go about this, to look for sponsors within the parish. I don't know what the fees are, but to look for sponsors. And maybe you could sponsor the first woman, or maybe if your means are such that you could sponsor more than one of the first women. You know, golly gee, I think that would be great. And I think that through your example, other people would sign up and do it. I really do. So thank you for that. And let me just thank you for this. I want to thank you for the beauty of your heart. I want to thank you for your love for these women. I want to thank you for your concern that they have to wait a really long time. Maybe they can't act on the prompting of grace. And then maybe what happens is that you know, courage they had in that moment evaporates, right? We don't want that to happen. We want to be there for them. And you have such a beautiful maternal heart. You want to mother these women back to wholeness and health, both emotionally and ultimately, and most importantly, spiritually. So, you know, I really do hope that that happens for you. I do. I really do. And listen, if you're a priest and you're listening, or you're a bishop and you're listening, I know some of you do, deacon in your parish, if you have any kind of, you know, clout in your parish, you know, Knights of Columbus, glory, what an outreach. And I know, hey, listen, Knights, I'm just saying, you're all over the pro-life issue. I think that this is a brilliant idea, Megan. And I would pray, you know, holy priests and bishops and people with clout and Knights of Columbus, that you would really consider this. I think it's great. All righty. 833-288-EWTN. That's 833-288-3986 is the way that you can join us today. Haven't heard from you except through text. I'm always delighted to get your texts. I'm also delighted to get your calls. Janet is with us, and she is in La Quinta, California today. And I've got my bell. Oh, goodness, I've got it all ready for you, Janet. Welcome, welcome, welcome. How are you today?
20: I'm pretty good, thank you.
9: I'm glad. I'm very, very glad. So you're watching us on TV. I'm a little curious about that. It must be through YouTube, right?
20: I don't know. You know, I'm not real technical. I watch it on EWTN.
9: Oh, okay. Yeah, on television. Yeah. Great, David, great, great.
20: Yeah.
9: So you've got a question for us.
20: I do. In the Creed, it says, he descended into hell.
9: Yes.
20: And I was talking to a priest.
9: Yes.
20: And he said that actually, you know, in translations or whatever, it says descended to the dead. In other words, all those who had gone before, all the prophets, whatever, after he was crucified, he descended into that with all those, you know, David and Moses and everybody, rather than he went into hell.
9: So let's talk about this for a moment, Janet, because this is an important thing, and it's a, you know, it's a thought that we just don't understand when we say the Apostles' Creed, or when we say when we pronounce the Nicene. You know, I guess it's the Apostles' Creed, the Nicene Creed. So anyway, what does that mean? So we have to understand that, you know, when we're looking at these translations, that there's lots of ways to translate words. And hell, in the Jewish understanding, had a name, and that name was Sheol. Sheol. And the priest is telling you rightly that Sheol was the place where all of the prophets and the patriarchs and the righteous people who had died went. And they were kind of like in this place waiting for the coming of the Messiah to open heaven's gates for them, and they would be released. As a matter of fact, Saint Joseph was there in Sheol, right? So that's who was there. And that's what the understanding of hell was. The way of translating that word, one of the ways was hell. It was a hell because they were separated from God, and they had come into, you know, they were righteous people and they were separated. So it was a hellish experience. It was a painful experience. They were waiting, but it wasn't necessarily because of sin. So it was, the distinction is Hades. You know, Hades would be the word that would translate into the hell as we understand it. But the priest is telling you the right thing. So Jesus did not go into hell in the sense of where the demons are and where Satan was. Jesus went to the hellish place, that by way of separation from God, because they hadn't come, you know, Jesus hadn't come yet. They were waiting in Sheol. So that is, the priest is telling you the truth. So when we pray that,

0: Maybe for some it was. I don't know. I don't know that there's any kind of theology on that. Maybe some of them were being brought to perfection, like purgatory. But for many, it would have been those that were completely righteous. We would put St. Joseph into that category, right? But remember one thing. You know, original sin hadn't been expunged from their souls yet. And that was only going to happen when Jesus came and through his sacrificial action. So when Jesus shows up there, then their original sin is forgiven. And if there was any remaining sin, it would be forgiven. And they went into heaven. I guess what we would compare it to, and listen, I'm just, this is all speculation on my part. I'm not a theologian. So if I'm misstepping, you know, I do not mind being corrected. I would welcome it. But, you know, we might look at it in kind of the same way as the second coming of Jesus, right? They kind of got that early in the sense he died. The action was done. He went to them and he released them. And so when Jesus comes again, we're going to be released from the graves. And, you know, those people that are still on earth are going to experience that overwhelming healing that they need. So I guess I would look at it that way, Janet. I hope that helps you. Okay.
1: Okay. Thank you so much.
0: You're welcome. I hope I didn't confuse you more. Oh my goodness, a very good call. Thank you, Janet, so very, very much for your call today. Yeah, you know, these things are very important. And and I'm glad that Janet asked that question because it points to something. It points to the fact that she's just not saying prayers. She's thinking about the prayers. She's doing Lectio Divina with the prayers, right? In this case, it's not so much Lectio, the reading. It would be holy saying, and I don't know what the Latin for saying would be. But she's reciting the prayers, but she's thinking about it. She's thinking about what she's saying. She's allowing the Holy Spirit to work in her. And so this question arises. It's a legitimate question. It's a good question. And then she seeks an answer. And that's really wonderful. That's the way that we grow in our faith. That's what spiritual formation's all about. That's how we, you know, begin to enter more deeply into the mysteries of God. And he wants us to do that. He surely does. And so I want to encourage you today. Don't just say your prayers. Don't just recite your prayers. Pray your prayers. And what does that mean? It means allow them to reveal what's being said to you, which means that you've got to engage on every level. Your intellect, your emotions, right? Your soul, your spiritual reality. You've got to enter in completely. Yeah, and then God does great things. We're going to be back with you tomorrow. Tomorrow is the Feast of the Rosary. We want to talk a little bit about that. I was going to get into that today, but I chatted about all kinds of other stuff. Sue Brinkman will be with us because it's Wednesday, so get your questions ready. Until then, God richly bless you now. Bye-bye.
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3: If you have young children, it is best to divert their attention from the radio for a minute. Women who use oral contraception for 11 years or longer are at a 210% increased risk for breast cancer. Contraceptives have been proven to increase the risk of blood clots, which can be fatal. They also have increased risk of causing heart disease, especially in smokers. These medications should not be prescribed by anyone except a medical doctor who has access to accurate medical records and the necessary medical tests. Buying contraception over the counter includes risks. Besides these physical health hazards, there are also grave spiritual health

hazards. Contraception does not allow a fertilized egg to implant in the uterus, which is why oral contraception is an abortifacient. When RU486 is used, it is the killing or attempted killing of a baby involved. A well-kept secret is for the number of cases for RU486. This can be a very painful process. There is an abortion pill reversal treatment currently available. 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
1: Welcome to the wisdom of Father Groeschel. Over the years, Father Benedict Groeschel has produced many wonderful teaching series for EWTN, and we're delighted to showcase a number of them for you. On today's show, an episode from the series God the Father. Here's Father Groeschel.
2: Hello, I'm Father Benedict Groeschel of the Franciscan Friars of the Renewal from the South Bronx. And this is the eighth segment in our series on God the Father. In our last talk, we considered the mysterious topic of the humility of God. And we saw how in the whole Bible, humility is an honored virtue, that the Lord, through the prophets, calls the Jews to be a humble people, that Christ illustrated humility in his own life, becoming obedient even to death on the cross, that God desires people to be humble, and yet, in a mysterious way, we ask the question, is he humble himself? Why? Why would Christ have been born and raised among the poor peasants? Why did he lead a public life only 18 months to 2.5 years? Why did he die such a horrible, humiliating, painful death? Why? Well, first of all, let's look at the teachings of Christ. He definitely taught people to be humble themselves. In Matthew 18, there was a little boy. Some scholars think this little boy was the son of Saint Peter. And he said to them, "Truly, I say to you, unless you turn and become like children, you will never enter the kingdom of heaven. Whoever humbles himself like this little child, he is greatest in the kingdom of heaven. And whoever receives one such child in my name receives me. But whoever causes one of these little ones who believe in me to sin, it would be better for him to have a millstone fastened around his neck and to be drowned in the depth of the sea." Christ isn't taking humility lightly, and his known love for children is because they illustrate a simple, direct, if you will, humble approach to God. Children are usually not self-conscious. Children can be selfish, but they don't have to be. Is there anything more pleasant to meet than a generous little child? A child who has the ability to see beyond his own narrow framework of needs and to care for others. This is why we're deeply touched when we see a little child caring for his dog or her cat or something like that. They're getting out of themselves. We see them caring for each other or caring for an elderly person or someone in need. Years ago, the media taught children to be compassionate. Now I don't know what it teaches them. But Jesus certainly taught people to be humble. And he encouraged them to be humble. In Matthew 12, when Peter says that he believes that Jesus is the Son of God, Christ praises him. "I praise you, Father in heaven, because you have not revealed these things to the wise and prudent, but to little ones." And then he says in Matthew 11, 27, "All things have been delivered to me by my Father, and no one knows the Father except the Son, and anyone to whom the Son chooses to reveal him. Come to me, all you who labor and are heavy laden, and I will give you rest. Take my yoke upon you and learn from me, for I am gentle and lowly of heart, and you will find rest for your souls. For my yoke is easy and my burden light." He calls himself gentle, lowly of heart, meek, and humble of heart. Well, we ought to take this very seriously. I don't think you can just dismiss the idea that there is a quality in God the Father that rejoices in the humble, that chooses the humble. The Apostle St. Paul says it is to make all the rest of the rich, powerful people and haughty people and proud people aware that God prefers the humble, that he puts down the mighty from their throne, and that he exalts the humble. And this is part of the reason why Christ is humble. But I want to push it one step further. Does he want to be humble? Is there something about him that prefers the humble? Yeah. We see it in the Jewish scriptures, picking out humble and poor people. We see it in the beauties of nature. A little blossom on a tree made with exquisite perfection. You can pick up a desert flower, or even those unfortunately not treasured objects, weeds. You know, all plants used to be weeds. Plants are cultivated weeds. They've been trained and developed genetically in one way or another to produce the fruits of the earth. But they were once all weeds. And now we have some that are still weeds. But take a cornflower. Take a wild daisy. Look at it. The magnificence of God is there. It tells us in the book of Job that God says that he feeds the mountain goats, that he feeds the beasts and the birds of the air. He feeds the insects. He takes care of the little microbes. Do you ever stop to think of that? The little animals roaming around. They don't know anything about God any more than the great animals do. But he takes care of them. God has an eye for the great, the galaxies, and for the small, for the cornflowers and the tiny little flowers that grow in the desert. Sisters and brothers, all around you, you hear the song of divine humility. Do you remember when you were a child? Life is a little bit simpler when we're children. We live in a much, much smaller world. Our world is our neighborhood, our family. That's the whole big world. And we become familiar with things. It's part of human beings to do that. And I've seen very poor children that I worked with for years. They had some little thing to hold on to. Something that nobody else might value at all. And it was between them and God. That little child represents God, Christ says. What you do to that child, you do to him. I remember being in a very hot Spanish village in the plains of Spain. And we had come out of a cloistered monastery of Carmelite nuns. The sun was quite hot. And there was a little child about 4 years old playing in the dry sand and dust of the street. He had no real toys. His toys were made of sticks and little found objects, pieces of glass, and he had them all set up into a little imaginary village. This little boy was standing in front of a very ancient house in which a very famous man had been born. And I was looking at this little boy and wondering what his future would be. He might become a farmer or a garage mechanic. Improbably, but possibly, he might become a priest. He might become something. And I was looking at him, and I was feeling sorry for myself. Because in that house, several hundred years ago, that very building, on those steps, had lived another little boy, 4 years old. He moved out of that house when he was five. His father had died, and his mother, in the face of starvation, with her two little children, had gone to another city in hopes that relatives would help them. And that little boy became St. John of the Cross. This was the house in Fontiveros where John of the Cross was born. And I looked at the little fellow there playing with the toys, and I felt sorry for him, and I felt sorry for myself. Because we're going to spend our lives, or part of our lives, with toys, with things that really don't matter. And that other little boy had grown up to a man, into a man who said to everything, nada. I don't want anything. I want nothing but God. I want everything. The motto of St. John of the Cross was, todo y nada, all and nothing. If you want to have everything, you must cling to nothing. If you want to find him who is everything, you must hold on to nothing. You must be prepared to follow him with nothing. And John of the Cross was very poorly treated by his own confreres, by the church, by many people. He was a persecuted man. And yet he could say, and this is a quotation from St. John of the Cross, mine are the heavens, and mine the earth. Mine the sun, the moon, and the stars. And the Mother of God is mine, and everything is mine, because I belong to God, and I don't need anything else. There was a man, great genius, great mystic, who had touched into the humility of God. Let me warn you. Let me warn myself. In this artificial age of lies, all day long the media tells us lies. Lies. Advertising, lies. Public relations, lies. Everything is a lie. Children no longer have any idea what truth is at all. Recently, I read an advertisement in the Times. Cell phone. 2,000 minutes a month for $75. Great. I make a tremendous number of phone calls. I can save all kinds of money. I don't like cell phones, but I got my cell phone. It says no charges for roaming. All a lie. A big, fat lie. The first month, I get a bill for $200 for roaming calls. I called them up and they said, well, yes, some people misunderstood that. But yeah, they certainly did. It was a long lie. They said I could use the phone any place. I can't use it right here. It doesn't work. I have to get roaming calls. $1 a minute. It's all a lie. And this is one of the best known and respected corporations in the United States. I won't mention their name. But it's a lie. We live with lies. And that's why we don't recognize the humility of God. St. Teresa of Avila says, humility is truth. And God is truth. That's why God is humble. Because he is truthful. It's amazing. It's extremely powerful, and we need to keep it in mind that there is nothing more powerful than the humility of God. My old friend Saint Augustine says, in a letter to the monks of Egypt, listen to this, is one of the most incredible passages outside of Scripture. He asks, how can we come to know God? And he said, it can only happen by getting rid of pride, by humility of spirit, so that God can lift us up. And such humility was provided for us in a way that was most gentle and glorious, converting our haughty hearts by persuasion rather than by force. And this was done by the word of God, through whom the Father reveals himself to all. His Son, who is his power and his wisdom, hidden from human hearts, blinded by worldly desires, humbling himself to come in human form. This humble example of God makes us more afraid of being proud that of being humiliated like a God brought low. And he continues, therefore the Christ who is preached in the world is not a Christ rich in earthly treasure or Christ crowned with gold, but Christ crucified. And when that Christ was first preached, it was ridiculed by many, and the ridicule goes on. A few believe, but now whole nations. Because when Christ, despite the ridicule of men, was first preached, the lame walked, the lepers were cleansed, the deaf heard, and even the dead came back to life. He's speaking about the miracles of Christ, worked by this humble carpenter who lived in Galilee, who was crucified. When his cross and the power of his cross was preached, Augustine says, this finally convinced some of the proud men of the world that even among the visible forces of the physical world, there is nothing more powerful than the humility of God. I go to healing services. I'm not much of a healer. Maybe it wasn't my vocation. Sometimes I think it was my vocation to tip over wheelbarrows and upset beehives. I don't know. Say it like it is. But I pray for people for healing. And I pray as best I can, knowing that no human being heals anybody, that God heals, of course. But I'm struck by the people who come to healing services. Oh, some are very self-centered, but many are humble. They're humble people. They're unashamed of God and of their faith in God. Recently, when I preached at the Divine Mercy Sunday in Stockbridge, Massachusetts, I said to one of the Marian Fathers there, "You have many humble people here today. And you know, our Lord would rejoice." Ask yourself honestly, who were the people that took Jesus' side? Who were the people that stood with him till the end? It says it right in Scripture, and there stood at the cross of Jesus his mother, his mother's sister Mary, the wife of Clopas, and Mary Magdalene, and Joanna, and Salome, and the other women who had come up with him from Galilee. They stood by the cross. A thief bore witness to him. A Roman soldier, a pagan, said, "This is the Son of God." And the only person to lift a finger to try to save his life was a pagan woman, the wife of Pilate. Brothers and sisters, in this proud and vainglorious time, do not doubt the strength of the humility of God. God watches over the weak and the humble. You know that the church, in defense of the commandments, especially thou shalt not kill, is very strongly opposed to euthanasia and to abortion, and to any other misuse of human beings which destroys their quality of life and especially their dignity. But don't lose sight in the fact also that this pushes any believer, and it doesn't just have to be a Christian believer, any believer in sacred scripture. Many of the people who belong to the Oriental churches, the Oriental religions, not the churches, but Hindus and Buddhists, it moves them to protest the killing of the defenseless, unborn, and the elderly. Because it is more than a defense of life. It is an intuition. It is a deep, profound spiritual intuition that God loves the humble, that he takes care of little ones. That the Son of God says, "Learn of me, because I am meek and humble of heart." The world we live in gives a great deal of adulation to public figures. Applause all over the place. Personally, I don't like applause in church at all. And if I happen to be preaching there, do me a favor. Don't applaud it. Pour salt into my wounds. But we applaud everything. Applaud people for doing things they were supposed to do. And I don't mind applauding people, make them feel a little better. But Christ got no applause. And ultimately, in the long run, the world does not admire the great. It admires the humble. And it particularly admires very great people who are humble people, who accept humiliation. I'm in charge of the cause of beatification of Cardinal Cook. And if somebody asked me, what's the most important quality of Cardinal Cook? I would have said, he was a most humble man. I know cases where he was insulted, where he was treated very shabbily and unjustly. And he never defended himself and never fought back. He befriended those who had tried to make themselves his enemies. I was there. I know. He took the blame upon himself. On St. Patrick's Day of the year that Cardinal Cook died, he died in October. On St. Patrick's Day, he was due to review the St. Patrick's Day parade. This parade had begun as an Irish civil rights demonstration 125 years ago. The Irish were being kicked around. They were the new immigrants, the new people on the block. Signs were up in stores, help wanted, Irish need not apply. The Irish had their parade, and eventually the Irish climbed up the ladder and are doing very good, perhaps too good for their own good right now. But the Cardinal would always greet the parade, and this year, unfortunately, they chose a man to be the marshal of the parade, a man whom the Cardinal knew and met with that morning, to be the Grand Marshal. And this man was identified with an organization that is identified, at least in many people's minds, with terrorism. The Cardinal personally asked this man, Michael, not to be the Grand Marshal. And he told him, if he was the Grand Marshal, he would not greet him. Michael came to the Mass that morning. He didn't know what was going to happen. And Michael, to his credit, stood and applauded when the Cardinal preached. He was a loyal son of the Church, Michael. But he was not going to get the approval of the Cardinal for what the Cardinal believed to be terrorist activities. Many Irish people were very angry. And when the Grand Marshal went past the front of the cathedral, the Cardinal was not there to greet him. This is a big deal in New York. A few minutes later, the Cardinal came out, and he was booed. There was a group of protesters on the cathedral steps, and they booed the Archbishop of New York on the steps of St. Patrick's Cathedral on St. Patrick's Day. If you're an Irishman from New York, which I half am, it's an unthinkable thing. Several months later, Cardinal Cook lie in his residence, dying of leukemia caused by his cancer treatments. I remember his hands were dark purple. He could not stand up. He was at great peace. And we had a beautiful half-hour talk, one of the most moving half-hours of my whole life. And somehow, I forget how, I must have brought it up, our conversation came to that incident. And the Cardinal said to me, "Oh, don't be annoyed, Benedict. It was my fault. I did not make my position clear enough. If I had made my position clear enough, they would not have done it." I came out of the Cardinal's room with the tears running down my face. And I said to his secretary, who is now Archbishop Edwin O'Brien, he's in the road of union with God. He's in the unitive way. He's at the top of the stairs of the spiritual life to have such humility. Little did I know that I would one day summon Archbishop O'Brien to be a witness in the cause of canonization of Cardinal Cook. Humility. And of course, if you ask who is the most humble of all the Christian saints, people who have nothing to do with Catholicism will tell you Saint Francis. And they're right. And Saint Francis, in a letter that he wrote to the Franciscan friars about the Holy Eucharist, says this: "Let everyone be struck with awe and the whole world tremble when Christ, the Son of the living God, is present on the altar in the hands of a priest. O wonderful loftiness, O stupendous dignity, O humble sublimity, O sublime humility." O sublime humility. Brothers and sisters, in this vainglorious and proud and dishonest time, identify yourselves with the humble. St. Paul tells us to do that. And particularly with the humble dying, the humble elderly, the humble incapacitated, and the humble unborn. Because God, who made the universe, loves the humble. Because there is nothing in the whole world more powerful than the humility of God. Amen.
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0: be to the Father, and to the Son, and to the Holy Spirit, as it was in the beginning, is now, and ever shall be, world without end. Amen.
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7: Welcome back to the Word on Fire show. I'm Brandon Vaught, the host and the content director here at Word on Fire Catholic Ministries. Joining us is the founder and head of Word on Fire, Bishop Robert Barron. Bishop Barron, good to always talk with you.
8: Hey, Brandon. You know, someday I'll actually get to that room where you are. This is your office. I've never actually been there.
7: This is in deep in the caverns of Middle Earth. So,
8: and the books above your head there. Someday I'd like to see all that in person.
7: Okay. Well, for today's topic, we're going to be discussing how to discern the spirits, and more generally, how to discern the things of God, how to know how and where God's moving in your life, how to make decisions in alignment with God's will. I wanted to start off with this little precursor story. So a few days ago on my Facebook page, I posted a message where I acknowledged that lots of people have been asking me which Catholic websites and podcasts and YouTube channels should I follow. They say it's really confusing. There's a huge landscape of so many personalities. How do I know which ones are worth following? And I said, well, what I typically tell people is, you know, first of all, the prerequisites of truth and being faithful to the magisterium, all that basic stuff. But then beyond that, you need to discern whether this is of the Spirit of God. And I laid out a couple ways to do that. One is using the fruits of the Spirit. So, you know, when I listen to this video channel, for example, does it engender love, joy, peace, patience, kindness? Does that person or host exhibit those things? All that stuff. But then the second one, which was seemed to be more controversial, is I quoted a line from St. Ignatius's Spiritual Exercises, his great spiritual manual. And the line, real briefly, it said, "It is characteristic of the evil spirit to harass with anxiety, to afflict with sadness, and to raise obstacles backed by fallacious reasonings that disturb the soul." And so my point was that if you're experiencing these things, it could be a sign that this stuff, this platform, this channel, this podcast is of a different spirit than the Holy Spirit. So I thought that was pretty innocuous, but what I was stunned by in the comment box that followed it was the number of people who concluded after reading all this, so you're basically saying just follow your feelings. And like, if it makes you happy, it's a good thing. If it makes you anxious or sad, it's a bad thing. And we went back and forth many times, several commenters, but it seems like this area is fuzzy for a lot of people between discerning spirits and following feelings. And I know both of us want to point out right from the beginning, we're not pitting these two things against each other, like feelings and like other sources of discernment. Feelings aren't opposed to the movements of the spirit. But I thought for this episode, we could dig deep into all of this stuff and make all the proper distinctions. So maybe let's start out 30,000 foot view. St. Ignatius of Loyola, Spiritual Exercises. What are the basics we should know about these?
8: Well, of course, I just filmed on Ignatius last summer, and so I've got those places vividly in mind, where he was from, and Manresa, the cave where he developed really this method of discerning the spirits. Ignatius, born in 1491 in the Basque country, northwest Spain, wants to be a courtier and a soldier and kind of a worldly figure, is wounded severely in a battle in Pamplona. He's fighting against the French. And during his recuperation, he undergoes this massive, call it not so much conversion, but reversion, a reawakening of his faith, which leads him eventually to this cave in Manresa, which I had the privilege of visiting. While he lived there for 9 months, he grew in his ability, I'd say, to understand what God wanted him to do with his life. It was the beginning of this process of the discernment of spirits. it gives rise eventually to the spiritual exercises, which Ignatius works on the rest of his life and becomes the cornerstone of Jesuit spirituality to this day. You know, where a lot of it begins, and maybe it's good for us to begin here too, is Ignatius himself said, when he was recovering from his wounds, he wanted books to distract him. And in the house, there were two types of books. There were books of kind of chivalric derring do, you know, books about knights and so on. That's what he wanted. That was his life. He read them and read them with pleasure. But afterwards, he said he found himself kind of dry and bored and listless. But the other books that were there were books about Christ and the saints. And he read those, he said, also with great interest. But the difference was, later, as he mused on those stories, those books, he continued to be filled with a sense of peace and joy and purpose. And he says in his autobiography, that was the beginning of this art and practice of the discernment of spirits. And that's, by the way, one of the most important indicators. And it's one that I work with a lot. Look, anything you're doing, any time of the day or night, is going to fill you with some sense of pleasure. Otherwise, you wouldn't be doing it, right? So whatever's right in front of you, typically something that you're saying, I like this, this is good. But then how do you feel about it later? So later on, as you think back on that activity or that statement or that bit of behavior, and you say, oh, gosh, I wish I hadn't done that. Or now I feel so kind of disappointed with myself and listless and so on. Other things you do, and you enjoy them while you're doing them, and then you think back later and say, yeah, that was great. I'm glad I did that. I still feel lifted up by that. It might be a year later you think back and say, yeah, I still feel uplifted by that. That, in a way, is the first rule, the first experience of discernment that Ignatius himself had. And I've recommended it for years to people. Is a lot of people, for example, will experience an attraction to the priesthood or religious life at some point. Most Catholics do, at least they did years ago. All right, when you're experiencing that, you're probably feeling, hey, this is kind of cool. I feel good about this. But how about a year later? How about even 6 months later, when you think back on that period, are you still filled with a sense of peace and joy? Or you feel like, nah, that's kind of silly, or that doesn't do much for me. So that's one of the ways. That's how it began with Ignatius, and I think that's still a valid approach. But just to finish your answer to your question, having done the Monrisa experience, having begun the spiritual exercises, having directed many people for years, Ignatius develops a number of these famous rules for the discernment of spirits. You know, a basic assumption, still an important one, is we are all engaged in something like a spiritual warfare, right? That there's the good spirit, the Holy Spirit, but as the Bible itself points out, not all spirits are good spirits. Not all the things that lead us or inspire us or draw us are good. And so we have to do this act of discernment. Is that of the Holy Spirit, or is that from a not-so-Holy Spirit? And that is a permanently important feature of the Christian life. And Ignatius and other of the great masters help us through that thicket.
7: When I was sort of just getting into my faith as an early Christian, I think the way that I approached God's will was, it was sort of a binary thing that I either heard and followed, or I didn't, and it was quiet. And so I was always like just trying to hear God's voice. What does God want me to do? Where is God leading me? But it wasn't for several years that, when I discovered Ignatius's approach to this whole thing, that I realized there are actually multiple impulses and voices and spirits and promptings going on that require you to sift through them. It's not like there's just one that you either hear or don't hear. You kind of got to sift through all these impulses in your life.
8: Yeah, and think of, you know, in the Gospel of John, when we have the great image of the Good Shepherd, and the Good Shepherd hears the voices of the sheep, and the sheep hear his voice. And it's always struck me as a very interesting image, because think of all the voices, Brandon, that are around us all the time. You know, voices, literal voices, people, hey, do this, do that. More metaphorical voices, things that are leading us and so on, trying to get our attention. Can we hear amidst all of that the voice, the voice of Christ, who's calling us to follow him? And it takes some discernment. That's an aural kind of image. It's an ear image, right? Hearing. Well, think of someone who's got a very low level of musical ability and then someone at a very refined level. They say that some of those great conductors, you know, they're conducting this big, you know, 80-piece orchestra, and there's one violinist whose one string is out of tune. Well, that's someone with a hyper-refined sense of hearing, right? Well, the great masters, Ignatius comes to mind, are people like that. They have such a hyper-refined sense of listening. They can hear the voice of the Lord amidst all the cacophony of competing voices.
7: So St. Ignatius composes these spiritual exercises, and it's often said they're not so much meant to be read. It's not like a manual. Yeah. It's something you do or experience, usually in the form of a retreat. Yeah. I think all Jesuits, correct me if I'm wrong, Bishop, are required to go through this 30-day spiritual exercise retreat. Have you ever gone on one of those retreats? Have you done one of them?
8: Not 30 days, but I've done the 8-day retreat a number of times. And the 8-day is kind of it's a mini version of the 30-day. You go through the rhythm that Ignatius wanted. So I've had a lot of experience with it, but I'll confess I'm a little afraid of the 30-day retreat. It's such a commitment of, not just of time, but it's a great spiritual commitment to do that. But I've done the 8-day several times.
7: In these spiritual exercises, there's several components. You're reflecting on the life of Christ. There's several different types of prayer experiences, but there's one section that's relevant to our show topic here where Ignatius lists out 14 rules for spiritual discernment. And they're real short and pithy. You can read all of them in like 2 or 3 minutes. But again, they're meant to be experienced and discussed with a spiritual director. But these 14 rules, the first two of them, I think are among the most interesting little passages in any spiritual book I've read. Because what Ignatius describes is that the discernment of spirits operates differently depending on where you are in the spiritual life. So if, for example, he said you're kind of just beginning to be drawn to God, but there's still mortal sin or serious sins blocking your life, the experiences that you encounter should be approached differently than if you're further on in your spiritual life and you're already committed to following the will of God. In fact, he says in the first case, when you're just sort of still stuck in mortal sin, the evil spirits will make sin appealing and good, and you'll feel good feelings when you are participating in sinful behavior. While on the other hand, good behavior might sting and bite and feel difficult. It's feel like you're moving against the grain in a way. But then in that second scenario where you have a person who's already moving on through purification from sin, it's just the opposite. The evil spirit saddens you and puts obstacles in your way and makes you feel like you're stuck in the spiritual life. You're not moving. You might experience what he calls desolation. While on the other hand, the good spirit often consoles you, and especially when you're doing the good, it inspires good feelings in you. What do you make of that? I mean, have you sensed that with people you've worked with in spiritual direction?
8: Oh, yeah. And, you know, that's an old principle. It goes back to Aristotle, but Thomas repeats it. You know, whatever is received according to the mode of the recipient. So that's an ancient principle way before, you know, Kant and company and modernity. Whatever is received according to your mode. And so how is the grace of God received? Now, read Flannery O'Connor if you want some of the, you know, graphic details there. The grace of God might be received as a terrible upheaval of your life. It might be received as an invasion. It might be something overwhelmingly painful because you're off kilter. And so God's grace is trying to set you right and then turn it around. You know, if you are walking the right path, how is God's grace going to be received? Well, it's like a oasis, like a fountain of life, you know? Let me depart just for a minute from Ignatius to another great Spanish mystic of that same period. It's interesting to me how Spain, 16th century, comes to the height of its political and cultural influence, right? But also the height of its spiritual power. Think of Ignatius, John of the Cross, Teresa of Avila, all flourishing in the same country at the same time, you know? Well, I'm thinking of John of the Cross, and I've often used this with folks. John says, at the beginning of the relationship with God, God often gives a lot of what Ignatius would call consolations. In other words, you're just starting off on the journey, and so you're excited about it. And going to Mass is cool, and praying the office is, I love this. And you read the lives of the saints, and you're filled with excitement about it. Good. That's the way John of the Cross says it often begins in the spiritual life. God wants to draw you in, right? But at a decisive moment, and it shouldn't depress you, it should actually kind of excite you. At a decisive moment, John of the Cross says, God will withdraw those kind of happy consolations. Now, why? Because you're meant not to fall in love with good feelings about God. You're meant to fall in love with God. And there is a difference, right? there might be happy feelings accompanying the experience of God. Great. I'm totally in favor of that when it happens. But I'm not meant to fall in love with those, because the trouble is that I can get addicted to the good feelings. And when the will of God is leading me in a direction that will not produce good feelings, then I'm going to fall away. So John of the Cross says, sometimes don't experience that as oh gosh, God's abandoned me. No, on the contrary, it's God is trying to move you to a deeper place. And everyone in the spiritual order, John would use language of dryness or dark night, etc. Everyone is drawn through a time like that. You know, I think of, like, Brandon, go back to when I was a kid and the discovery of St. Thomas Aquinas. Talk about an extraordinary moment of consolation. The excitement I felt as a kid, as I was, this world opened up to me and I was exploring it. Or I think of when I read The Seven Story Mountain as a 16-year-old. And I can still remember what that felt like, the excitement of it. It was exciting to read this story and then to begin to imagine myself walking this spiritual path was wonderful. It was a great joy. Now, did that stay with me in that same sense all my life? No, not in the same sense. You know, that falls away because now God is drawing you into, all right, here's what it really is like to follow my will, what I'm going to be asking of you, you know? So for John of the Cross, that's a certain detachment from the feelings that accompany. For both John of the Cross and Ignatius and all the great figures, what's the bottom line? What is awakening in us a deeper love for God and for neighbor? There's your criterion. And that's behind Galatians 5. That's behind everything else. And that's finally how Ignatius defines a consolation, by the way. It's not in terms of emotions, primarily. A consolation is what is going to lead you to a deeper commitment to the love of God and love of neighbor. When that's happening, trust it. You're on the right path. Now, turn it around. What's a desolation? Not primarily feelings of aridity. A desolation is something that's moving you away from the love of God and the love of neighbor. When you're on that path, and look, we're all sinners. We all get on that path. Get off of it. You know, that's the path you should be wary of. But that's the ultimate. If people are looking for the ultimate criterion, that's it. What awakens love in you? What awakens greater love? That's the path God wants you on.
7: I mentioned at the outset this confusion between spiritual consolation and desolation and feelings, that a lot of people just reduce the former to the latter. But how do feelings relate to all this?
8: They're part of it. You know, God made us body and soul. He gave us minds. He gave us bodies. He gave us passions. He gave us feelings. Good. So they can become vehicles of his presence and his communication. As you suggest correctly, don't reduce it to that, as though I'm just kind of reading it at the purely emotional level. At the same time, don't reject it or denigrate it. God can indeed speak through our feelings. Those feelings I had as a kid, reading Thomas Aquinas and Thomas Merton, those feelings of kind of excitement, a desire to go back to those books and read again. And, you know, I think of myself on my little 10-speed bike riding up to the library. And I remember distinctly, I was, I'm what, 14, 15 years old, and I'm riding with a kid's enthusiasm to the library to get this big tome of Thomas Aquinas. And I'd bring it home with tremendous excitement to read. Well, I don't want for a second to denigrate that or say, oh, you know, how childish and how... No, I think God was speaking to me through those exciting feelings. Because, see, finally, what did it do? Finally, it awakened me, I hope, to a deeper and more abiding love for God and for neighbor. And because finally, if you want to trace it all the way, those feelings, those bike trips to the library led me to where I am right now. They led me to a life of dedication to the church and to Christ and to God and his people. So I think God, sure, can and does speak through our feelings, but just don't reduce it. Always be attentive to the whole of your experience. But finally, how is love, the divine love, speaking to you through all this?
7: It reminds me when you've often spoken about John Henry Newman's illative sense, that
8: yeah,
7: this illative sense of coming to know something is not based merely on logic or merely on feelings, but it's the converging synthesis of all of these factors. Is spiritual discernment kind of a similar thing?
8: Yeah. A question priests get asked a lot is, you know, how come you became a priest? And most of us don't like that question. And here's why. Because it's practically impossible to give. Oh, here's why. Let me just explain to you. And I say to married people who ask that question, like if I say, how come you married Kathleen? And just left it like, how come you married her? Well, I mean, you're going to give me a whole congeries of reasons, a whole slew of experiences. And, you know, so same with the priesthood. And so the discerning person is, and that's where Newman, you're right, is a good example. You're assessing all of these converging arguments, all sort of tending in the same direction. And that's very much, I'd say, what happened to me as I was discerning the priesthood. All these strands kind of came together. But it takes time, which is why, I mean, heck, I was a seminary formator and rector for a long time. You don't want someone showing up, hey, Father, I'm ready. I've discerned. I'm ready to go. Ordain me tomorrow. No, no. We're going to slow down, and we're going to really take time to piece this thing together. But Newman's a good comparison there.
7: Let's close with maybe a practical application of this whole discerning of spirits. I know a lot of people, when they get into the spiritual exercises or the discernment of spirits, they have a specific decision or event that they're trying to figure out. Should I become a priest or get married? Should I, you know, the example I used earlier, should I follow this group or this video channel or not? Can you give us maybe an example from your own life of how you've applied this discernment of spirits?
8: Well, I mean, the best example is discerning my own vocation. And I would say, I've just been describing it kind of generically, but I would say, finally, it was the application of the criterion of love. What did I think was the path of greatest love for me? And that's priesthood. I'll say this too, and I think this is true for married people, anyone that's discerned a vocation. There was something about the desire for the priesthood that would not let me go. And trust me, I won't go into details, but there were times in the process when I did turn away from it. I thought, no, that's not what I want. That's not good. And it came back. And when it came back, it was accompanied by consolations, to use Ignatian terms. It was accompanied by deep consolation. Like, yeah, that's it. And then I would move along and maybe turn away again. It would come back with deep consolation. Once I got to the seminary, I can say this with good confidence, I was on the beam. Once I was in the seminary, that was it. And that's 30, how many years ago, when I was first starting the seminary. And it's never left me. I've always felt that sense of deep consolation around it. You know, I don't know if I might have told the story in another podcast, but that's kind of a grand one, discerning your whole path of life. But I remember years ago, it was a Sunday, and I'd given a homily in this parish, right, which I prepared for that week, and I gave it. And I thought it was okay. It wasn't a home run, but it was a solid single kind of homily. And then I was driving a half hour north to another church where I had Mass and fully intending to give the same homily, right? And I got there a little bit early, so I parked just a bit away from the church, and I was just sort of musing and praying. And it's just with this extraordinary sense of clarity, and I'd say spiritual joy and excitement, what came to me was, don't give that sermon. Give the one from 6 years ago. See, when you've been a priest for a long time, you know, the readings come around in a cycle. So you say, oh yeah, 6 years ago, I did a whole different homily on this one. It came to me, don't do the one you planned. Do this one. Okay. And all I can say, it was accompanied by a deep spiritual joy and excitement. So I did. I gave the other homily. Now, what I like about it is that no one came to me afterwards and said, oh, Father, that was the life-changing homily. I don't know. I don't know why the Holy Spirit gave me that inspiration. But I'm pretty convinced that he did, you know. That was a sort of on-the-spot discernment. And I'll stay with that little phrase, deep joy and spiritual excitement.

0: as the mark of the Holy Spirit. Ignatius, by the way, calls that consolation without cause, beautifully. Like a consolation that it comes out of nowhere. What caused it? I don't know, but I just have this feeling of excitement and spiritual joy. That's one of the signs of the Holy Spirit.
1: Now, we've obviously barely scratched the surface. Yeah, we've talked about this for maybe 20, 25 minutes. People go on 30-day retreats unpacking all this. But if viewers want more, there's a really good book called The Discernment of Spirits, An Ignatian Guide for Everyday Living by Father Timothy Gallagher. He's done a lot of great work popularizing the Ignatian spirituality for ordinary people. So if you want to dig deeper into this discernment of spirits, that's, I think, the go-to book.
0: Yeah, he's good.
1: Well, it's time now for a question from one of our listeners. If you got one for Bishop Barron, send it in. We'd love to hear it. 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You can record the question on your phone, your computer, your tablet, and every episode we pick one to air here on the show. Today, we're hearing from Stephen in Salt Lake City, Utah, and he's got a question about discernment. So very apropos. Okay. Here's Stephen's question.
2: Good. Hi, my name is Stephen from Salt Lake City, Utah. I am currently considering a vocation to the priesthood. However, I'd also like a wife and children. Obviously, I can't have both. Bishop Barron, how do I discern which of these impulses is what I want and which of these impulses is what God wants from me? Thank you.
0: Yeah, good. I mean, that's where things come down to the practical, huh? You know, everything we've talked about. But I'd recommend a couple of things to you. One is go to Mass every day. Go to Mass every day with that question in mind. Lord, what do you want me to do? What path do you want me to walk? Then at Mass, listen with great attention to the readings for the day. And what are they telling you? But ask him. Ask him in a very specific way, what do you want me to do? Secondly, I would say, get a good spiritual director. You got to talk this through. See, the danger of a hyper-stress on discernment of spirits is it becomes very individualistic and very subjectivistic. Here I am in the privacy of my... Think of even Ignatius in his little cave in Manresa. A bit there like Descartes in his heated room in Ulm coming up with the cogito. There is something about the more modern approaches that are very interior. Again, it's fine as far as it goes, but it's not just what I'm discerning. It can be what we're discerning together, what a good spiritual friend, as you're both looking outside of yourselves at the issue. See, you're trying to find the truth of it outside of your own private discernment. So getting a good spiritual director is really key. So daily Mass, spiritual director, spend time before the blessed sacrament. And then finally, keep the question foremost in your mind. Which of the two paths, as I'm envisioning them, is going to lead me to greater love of God and neighbor? That's the one that God wants for you.
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6: This is a digital moment with Sandra McDevitt. Did you know Ireland spent millions of euros to build a road around a fairy tree rather than cut it down? Irish legends attribute solitary hawthorn trees to be the gathering place for the fairy folk. In 1999, a major road project threatened a fairy tree. A local folklorist led a fight to save the tree. Everyone knows, or should know, cutting down a fairy tree will have disastrous results. The story made it to the New York Times, and the Irish diaspora in America took note. So a design costing millions of euro adjusted the road so the tree is fenced off, set in the center of a medium of the dual carriageway. You don't mess with fairies in Ireland. I'm Sandra McDevitt for EWTN Radio.
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1: Have you ever heard someone say, the Catholic Church is too condemning, it needs to practice more tolerance? G.K. Chesterton says the other word for tolerance is indifference, and the other word for indifference is apathy. The Catholic Church cannot afford to be tolerant of evil. It has to be consistent in opposing what is wrong and defending what is right. And the church especially cannot afford to tolerate social evil.

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1: Months now, just I travel across the country all the time. I drive mostly because I don't like flying. But I just randomly, I was on an AM radio station. I came across Relevant Radio, and it was your show that was on, Patrick. And it just wonderful. It touched me. Yeah, it was just wonderful. And it's been your this Relevant Radio. And I got the app right after that, and I've been listening every day ever since, and it's become a vessel for me. If I need to pray or something like that, it just I turn Relevant Radio on, and it helps me if I'm having a bad day. Yeah, it's been wonderful. I've been plagued with bad thoughts and things like that for many years due to my bad behavior and addiction, things like that.
2: 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You're
1: yes, sir.
2: You're in
1: yes,
2: rather broad company. A lot of people experience the same thing. So tell me then, Joshua, you stumbled upon it? I assume you were looking for something to listen to, and then you found Relevant Radio?
1: 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So I was just looking for something because I was just feeling alone out there, and Relevant Radio came on, and I've been a faithful listener since. You're my favorite. You and Cyrus are my favorite. Drew's great. Father Simon, everybody's great. So I just want to thank you for everything you do and for continuing to minister every day for us out here. It's just been wonderful for me.
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6: 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In the Missal, it's Liturgical Year A, Cycle 2. Wednesday is a day to pray the glorious mysteries of the Rosary. And today is the optional memorial of Pope St. Callistus I. He lived in the first part of the 3rd century and was a slave entrusted by his master with a large sum of money. He lost the money and escaped from Rome. His master caught him as he was about to jump into the sea. He was released under the assumption that he could recover some of the money. After another incident, he was fighting in a synagogue and was arrested again. He was denounced as a Christian and punished to work in the mines of Sardinia. Being a compassionate man, Pope Victor rescued Callistus and sent him to Antium with a monthly allowance. When Zephyrinus became pope, Callistus was entrusted with the burial chambers along the Appian Way. This cemetery belonging to the church is called ever since the Catacombs of San Callisto. Callistus I was pope from 217 to 222. He is honored as a martyr. St. Callistus I, pray for us. Let's offer this day to the Lord. My Lord and Father, inspire my thoughts, words, and actions, and accompany them with your aid so that I may undertake all my activities according to your will and out of love for you. I ask this through Christ our Lord. Amen. And we join Pope Leo XIV in praying that the mental health ministry be established throughout the church, helping to overcome the stigma and discrimination of persons with mental illnesses. 10 Minutes with Jesus is a guided meditation on the gospel of the day prepared by a Catholic priest. Here's today's 10 Minutes with Jesus.
7: My Lord and my God, I firmly believe that you are here, that you see me, that you hear me. I adore you with profound reverence. I ask your pardon for my sins and grace to make this time of prayer fruitful. My Immaculate Mother, Saint Joseph, my Father and Lord, my guardian angel, intercede for me. Jesus, we have to situate ourselves once again in this scene of the gospel. Yesterday we read that you went to have dinner at the home of a particular Pharisee. And you entered, you laid down at the table in order to eat. And the Pharisee was shocked because he saw that you did not do the prescribed washings before eating a meal. And Jesus, you immediately begin reprimanding, criticizing your host. Woe to you, Pharisees! You pay tithes of mint and of rue and of every garden herb, but you pay no attention to judgment and to love for God. These you should have done without overlooking the others. Woe to you, Pharisees! You love the seat of honor in synagogues and greetings in marketplaces. Woe to you! You are like unseen graves over which people unknowingly walk. Then one of the scholars of the law said to him in reply, Teacher, by saying this, you are insulting us too. And he said, Woe also to you, scholars of the law. You impose on people burdens hard to carry, but you yourselves do not lift one finger to touch them. Jesus, you are not holding back. You are calling them out, your host and his buddies. In order to understand the first criticism that you make of the Pharisees, we have to know a little bit about the customs of the Jews. You say that they pay tithes of mint and rue and every garden herb. Well, Lord, in the Old Testament, you did require that a tenth of all the grain, of all the fruit, of all the herds, of all the flocks, of all the wine, of all the oil, that the Israelites would sacrifice, sell, or give up a tenth of all of their produce to you or to the priests. But it seems like the Pharisees took it even farther. They went beyond the grain, the fruit, the herds, the flocks, the wine, and the oil. And they started tithing even on the most minimal little seasonings and herbs. We might say, actually, that shows great generosity on their part. A lot of very conscientious of the goods that they've received and of giving thanks to you. And in fact, Lord, you even say that that shouldn't be overlooked. But when this tithing is done just out of a legalistic exactitude, as if they were buying their way to heaven, or if they're just doing it because that's what's supposed to be done and they're just doing the duty that they're supposed to do, or if, on the other hand, they're trying to be perfectionists and to appear so in the eyes of the priests of the temple, then perhaps they are forgetting the more important things of the law. Judgment. Love for God. You yourself, Lord, at one point summarized the whole law and the prophets in two laws. You said, first of the law of the commandments is this: you will love the Lord your God with all your mind, with all your heart, with all your soul, with all your strength. And the second is like, you will love your neighbor as yourself. It seems like some of the Pharisees used to follow the minutiae of the law, but they forgot to do so for love of God and for love of their neighbor. Second, Jesus, you criticize them, saying that the Pharisees love the seat of honor in synagogues and greetings in marketplaces. They wanted to be known and revered for being holy men. They wanted to have a reputation among the general crowd of being men of God. And then, Jesus, you say to them that they are unseen graves over which people unknowingly walk. That, Jesus, is a reference to a passage in the Old Testament about ritual purity, that if anyone were to touch a dead body or a bone or a grave, they would be impure for 7 days. That would impede them from taking part in ritual worship or sacrifice. It seems, Lord, here that you are telling the Pharisees that just like someone who walks over a grave and is made impure, even without knowing it because they did not know that they were walking over a grave, it seems like people who get in touch with the Pharisees become impure without even knowing it. The Pharisees are a source of impurity. They make other people sinful. How? Because whoever learns from the Pharisees, it seems, also wants to be recognized for their holiness. They want to have a holy reputation. And so they virtue signal their righteousness. But it's a sterile sanctity. It goes nowhere. They do all the little tiny little things, the tiny little devotions, the tiny little acts of piety, but it's all just so that people will recognize them for being uber holy. And they forget the most important things: judgment, justice, love of God, love of neighbor. One of the scribes, or here they're called the scholars of the law, chimes in and says, "Teacher, you're also insulting us by the way you're speaking." And Jesus, you turn to this scribe and you say, "Woe also to you, scholars of the law. You impose on people burdens hard to carry. You yourself do not lift one finger to touch them." The scholars were the ones who interpreted the law. They were the ones who said, this is what everyone has to do. And sometimes those burdens were very difficult. But these scribes never, it seems, made it any easier for people to observe the law. Jesus, I think that there's always the risk that we could be like the Pharisees. Especially those of us who do work very hard at trying to live an authentic Catholic faith, day in, day out, throughout the entire day. Maybe we try to pray the rosary every day. Maybe we try to go to Mass every day. When we go to Mass, we try to dress well. We try to do small sacrifices, or maybe even to fast from time to time. Maybe we decorate our houses with holy images, and maybe we wear a scapular, or maybe we wear some kind of miraculous medal. Well, that's all good. It's all very good. But it's very good depending on the reason why we do it. If we're just neurotically praying the rosary, going to Mass, doing small sacrifices, throwing holy statues around our house, wearing medals and scapulars, it could almost seem like it's a superstition, a Catholic obstacle course, box checking, as if that's the only way we can be holy. Lord, but you remind us that it's not enough just to do all these holy actions. It has to be for love of God. And I think it's all the more incumbent upon those who teach other people, who guide other people in the way of Catholic living. We make all these suggestions of prayer, all these suggestions of readings, all these suggestions of mortifications, all these suggestions of traditions, but do we make it easy for them? Jesus, how can we make the path of holiness more easy, more lovable, more enjoyable for the people around us? Instead of just bearing down on people and throwing devotions at them and throwing obligations at them and burdening their conscience, how can we make the path of holiness lovable, enjoyable, truly happy as it was meant to be? Jesus, we don't want to be Pharisees who just go through pious actions without love of God. We don't want to be people who lead other people astray into this frenetic, obstacle course, box-checking Christianity. We don't want to be people who just virtue signal so that we have a holy reputation. Jesus, we want to guide people in the way of holiness, or accompany them in that way of holiness, to make that way of holiness lovable, delightful, joyful. I thank you, my God, for the good resolutions, affections, and inspirations that you have communicated to me in this meditation. I ask your help to put them into effect. My Immaculate Mother, St. Joseph, my Father and Lord, my guardian angel, intercede for me.
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0: Bless the Lord, my soul. Never forget all he has done for you.
1: Bless the Lord, my soul. Never forget all he has done for you.
2: My soul, give thanks to the Lord. All my being, bless his holy name. My soul, give thanks to the Lord and never forget all his blessings.
3: It is he who forgives all your guilt, who heals every one of your ills, who redeems your life from the grave, who crowns you with love and compassion, who fills your life with good things, renewing your youth like an eagle's.
2: The Lord does deeds of justice, gives judgment for all who are oppressed. He made known his ways to Moses and his deeds to Israel's sons. Glory to the Father, and to the Son, and to the Holy Spirit.
1: As it was in the beginning, is now, and will be forever. Amen. Bless the Lord, my soul. Never forget all he has done for you.
4: As a father is gentle with his children, so is the Lord with those who revere him.
1: As a father is gentle with his children, so is the Lord with those who revere him.
3: The Lord is compassion and love, slow to anger and rich in mercy. His wrath will come to an end. He will not be angry forever. He does not treat us according to our sins, nor repay us according to our faults.
2: For as the heavens are high above the earth, so strong is his love for those who fear him. As far as the east is from the west, so far does he remove our sins.
3: As a father has compassion on his sons, the Lord has pity on those who fear him. For he knows of what we are made. He remembers that we are dust.
0: As for man, his days are like grass. He flowers like the flower of the field. The wind blows, and he is gone, and his place never sees him again.
2: Glory to the Father, and to the Son, and to the Holy Spirit.
1: As it was in the beginning, is now, and will be forever. Amen. As a father is gentle with his children, so is the Lord with those who revere him.
2: Bless the Lord, all you his works.
1: Bless the Lord, all you his works.
3: But the love of the Lord is everlasting upon those who hold him in fear. His justice reaches out to children's children when they keep his covenant in truth, when they keep his will in their mind.
0: The Lord has set his sway in heaven, and his kingdom is ruling over all. Give thanks to the Lord, all his angels, mighty in power, fulfilling his word, who heed the voice of his word.
3: Give thanks to the Lord, all his hosts, his servants who do his will. Give thanks to the Lord, all his works, in every place where he rules. My soul, give thanks to the Lord.
0: Glory to the Father, and to the Son, and to the Holy Spirit.
1: As it was in the beginning, is now, and will be forever. Amen. Bless the Lord, all you his works.
3: Lord, make me understand the way of your precepts,
5: and I will marvel at your wisdom.
2: From the book of the prophet Zechariah. The Lord showed me Joshua the high priest standing before the angel of the Lord, while Satan stood at his right hand to accuse him. And the angel of the Lord said to Satan, "May the Lord rebuke you, Satan. May the Lord who has chosen Jerusalem rebuke you. Is not this man a brand snatched from the fire?" Now Joshua was standing before the angel, clad in filthy garments. He spoke and said to those who were standing before him, "Take off his filthy garments and clothe him in festal garments." He also said, "Put a clean mitre on his head." And they put a clean mitre on his head and clothed him with the garments. Then the angel of the Lord, standing, said, "See, I have taken away your guilt." The angel of the Lord then gave Joshua this assurance. "Thus says the Lord of hosts, if you walk in my ways and heed my charge, you shall judge my house and keep my courts, and I will give you access among these standing here. Listen, O Joshua, high priest. You and your associates who sit before you are men of good omen. Yes, I will bring my servant, the shoot. Look at the stone that I have placed before Joshua, one stone with seven facets. I will engrave its inscription, says the Lord of hosts, and I will take away the guilt of the land in one day. On that day, says the Lord of hosts, you will invite one another under your vines and fig trees." Then I said to the angel who spoke with me, "What are these things, my Lord?" And the angel who spoke with me replied, "Do you not know what these things are?" "No, my Lord," I answered. Then he said to me, "This is the Lord's message to Zerubbabel, not by an army, nor by might, but by my spirit, says the Lord of hosts. What are you, O great mountain? Before Zerubbabel you are but a plain. He shall bring out the capstone amid exclamations of hail, hail to it." This word of the Lord then came to me. "The hands of Zerubbabel have laid the foundations of this house, and his hands shall finish it. Then you shall know that the Lord of hosts has sent me to you. For even they who were scornful on that day of small beginnings shall rejoice to see the select stone in the hands of Zerubbabel. These seven facets are the eyes of the Lord that range over the whole earth." Then the angel who spoke with me returned and awakened me like a man awakened from his sleep. "What do you see?" he asked me. "I see a lampstand, all of gold, with a bowl at the top," I replied. "On it are seven lamps with their tubes, and beside it are two olive trees, one on the right and the other on the left." I then asked him, "What are these two olive trees at each side of the lampstand?" And again I asked, "What are the two olive tufts which freely pour out fresh oil through the two golden channels?" "Do you not know what these are?" he said to me. "No, my Lord," I answered him. He said, "These are the two anointed who stand by the Lord of the whole earth." The word of the Lord.
6: Thanks be to God.
2: These are the two olive trees and two lampstands that stand in the presence of the Lord of the earth. The Lord shall select his two witnesses to prophecy
6: that stand in the presence of the Lord of the earth.
7: A reading from an inquiry addressed to Thalassius from St. Maximus the Confessor, Abbot. The lamp set upon the lampstand is Jesus Christ, the true light from the Father, the light that enlightens every man who comes into the world. In taking our own flesh, he has become, and is rightly called, a lamp, for he is the connatural wisdom and word of the Father. He is proclaimed in the Church of God in accordance with the Orthodox faith, and he is lifted up and resplendent among the nations through the lives of those who live virtuously in observance of the commandments. So he gives light to all in the house, that is, in this world, just as he himself, God the Word, says, "No one lights a lamp and puts it under a bushel, but on a stand, and it gives light to all in the house." Clearly he is calling himself the lamp, he who was by nature God and became flesh according to God's saving purpose. I think the great David understood this when he spoke of the Lord as a lamp, saying, "Your word is a lamp to my feet, and a light to my path." For God delivers us from the darkness of ignorance and sin, and hence he is greeted as a lamp in Scripture. Lamp-like indeed, he alone dispelled the gloom of ignorance and the darkness of evil, and became the way of salvation for all men. Through virtue and knowledge, he leads to the Father those who are resolved to walk by him, who is the way of righteousness, in obedience to the divine commandments. He has designated Holy Church the lampstand, over which the Word of God sheds light through preaching and illumines with the rays of truth whoever is in this house, which is the world, and fills the minds of all men with divine knowledge. This word is most unwilling to be kept under a bushel. It wills to be set in a high place, upon the sublime beauty of the church. For while the word was hidden under the bushel, that is, under the letter of the law, it deprived all men of eternal light. For then it could not give spiritual contemplation to men striving to strip themselves of a sensuality that is illusory, capable only of deceit, and able to perceive only decadent bodies like their own. But the word wills to be set upon a lampstand, the church, where rational worship is offered in the spirit, that it might enlighten all men. For the letter, when it is not spiritually understood, bears a carnal sense only, which restricts its expression and does not allow the real force of what is written to reach the hearer's mind. Let us then not light the lamp by contemplation and action, only to put it under a barrel, that lamp, I mean, which is the enlightening word of knowledge, lest we be condemned for restricting by the letter the incomprehensible power of wisdom. Rather, let us place it upon the lampstand of Holy Church, on the heights of true contemplation, where it may kindle for all men the light of divine teaching.
8: Walk while you still have the light, or the darkness will cover you.
6: While you have the light, believe in the light, so that you may become sons of light.
8: I came into this world to make the blind see.
6: While you have the light, believe in the light, so that you may become sons of light.
8: Let us pray. May your grace, O Lord, we pray, at all times go before us and follow after, and make us always determined to carry out good works. Through our Lord Jesus Christ, your Son, who lives and reigns with you in the unity of the Holy Spirit, God forever and ever. Amen.
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10: A certain point comes where you have to address the grief. 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
12: Hello, this is Bishop Larry J. Kulik of the Diocese of Greensburg. 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O Mother of the Word Incarnate, despise not my petitions, but in thy mercy, hear and answer me. 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
9: 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The secret is how to overcome them. Today's reading from In Conversation with God by Father Francisco Fernandez Carvajal is from Volume 5, Ordinary Time. If we are to overcome temptation, we must have recourse to God's help. He can do all things. In the world you have tribulation, but be of good cheer. I have overcome the world. With Christ by our side, we can say, I can do all things in him who strengthens me. The Lord is my light and my salvation. Whom shall I fear? God has given us the guardian angels to help us in times of trial and danger. For he will give you his angels charge of you to guard you in all your ways. On their hands they will bear you up, lest you dash your foot against a stone. We should seek the help of the guardian angels at all times, but especially when we are experiencing temptation. Our guardian angel is a very powerful ally and friend who is ready to assist us when we are in trouble. We will be best prepared against temptation when we are faithful to our personal prayer, when we avoid lukewarmness, when we keep in mind the need to practice mortification. We are strong when we flee from occasions of sin. Keep your heart with all vigilance, for from it flow the springs of life. When we work well with intensity and order, we will avoid laziness and vice. We should always keep in mind that it is easier to resist temptation at the beginning. This is the moment when the enemy is at the door of the soul. That is why people say, attend to the first signs. It is hard to cure an old wound. Even when the wound is old, however, we can always have recourse to a remedy in the sacrament of penance. We can do effective combat against temptation in the setting of spiritual direction. When we reveal our temptations, we are well along the road to overcoming them. Let us ask the help of Our Lady that we may be victorious in the trials of our interior life. In Conversation with God by Francis Fernandez is published by Scepter Publishers. It's available at your local Catholic bookstore. Let's continue praying. We join the whole church as we're led by our friends at DivineOffice.org in morning prayer.
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0: My heart is ready, O God. I will sing, sing your praise. Awake, my soul. Awake, lyre and harp. I will awake the dawn.
1: I will thank you, Lord, among the peoples. Among the nations I will praise you, for your love reaches to the heavens and your truth to the skies. O God, arise above the heaven. May your glory shine on earth.
0: O come and deliver your friends. Help with your right hand and reply. From his holy place, God has made this promise. I will triumph and divide the land of Shechem. I will measure out the valley of Succoth.
1: Gilead is mine and Manasseh. Ephraim I will take for my helmet, Judah for my commander's staff. Moab I will use for my washbowl. On Edom I will plant my shoe. Over the Philistines I will shout in triumph.
0: But who will lead me to conquer the fortress? Who will bring me face to face with Edom? Will you utterly reject us, O God, and no longer march with our armies?
1: Give us help against the foe, for the help of man is vain. With God we shall do bravely, and he will trample down our foes.
0: Glory to the Father, and to the Son, and to the Holy Spirit,
1: as it was in the beginning, is now, and will be forever. Amen. Accept the prayers of your servants, Lord, and prepare our hearts to praise your holy name. Come to our aid in times of trouble, and make us worthy to sing you songs of thanksgiving.
0: My heart is ready, O God. My heart is ready.
1: The Lord has robed me with grace and salvation.
0: The Lord has robed me with grace and salvation.
1: I rejoice heartily in the Lord. In my God is the joy of my soul, for he has clothed me with a robe of salvation and wrapped me in a mantle of justice, like a bridegroom adorned with a diadem, like a bride bedecked with her jewels.
0: As the earth brings forth its plants, and a garden makes its growth spring up, so will the Lord God make justice and praise spring up before all the nations.
1: For Zion's sake, I will not be silent. For Jerusalem's sake, I will not be quiet, until her vindication shines forth like the dawn, and her victory like a burning torch.
0: Nations shall behold your vindication, and all kings your glory. You shall be called by a new name, pronounced by the mouth of the Lord. You shall be a glorious crown in the hand of the Lord, a royal diadem held by your God.
1: No more shall men call you forsaken or your land desolate, but you shall be called my delight and your land espoused. For the Lord delights in you and makes your land his spouse.
0: As a young man marries a virgin, your builder shall marry you. And as a bridegroom rejoices in his bride, so shall your God rejoice in you.
1: Glory to the Father, and to the Son, and to the Holy Spirit.
0: As it was in the beginning, is now, and will be forever. Amen.
1: The Lord has robed me with grace and salvation.
0: I will praise my God all the days of my life.
1: I will praise my God all the days of my life.

0: who keeps faith forever, who is just to those who are oppressed. It is he who gives bread to the hungry, the Lord who sets prisoners free, the Lord who gives sight to the blind, who raises up those who are bowed down, the Lord who protects the stranger and upholds the widow and the orphan.
1: It is the Lord who loves the just but thwarts the path of the wicked. The Lord will reign forever, Zion's God, from age to age.
0: Glory to the Father, and to the Son, and to the Holy Spirit.
1: As it was in the beginning, is now, and will be forever. Amen. God of glory and power, those who have put all their trust in you are happy indeed. Shine the brightness of your light upon us, that we may love you always with a pure heart.
2: I will praise my God all the days of my life.
3: A reading from the book of Deuteronomy. Know and fix in your heart that the Lord is God in the heavens above and on earth below, and that there is no other. You must keep his statutes and commandments, which I enjoin on you today. The word of the Lord.
4: Thanks be to God.
3: I will bless the Lord all my life long.
4: I will bless the Lord all my life long.
3: With a song of praise ever on my lips.
4: All my life long.
3: Glory to the Father, and to the Son, and to the Holy Spirit.
4: I will bless the Lord all my life long.
3: Let us serve the Lord in holiness all the days of our life.
5: Blessed be the Lord, the God of Israel. He has come to his people and set them free.
6: He has raised up for us a mighty Savior. Born of the house of his servant David.
5: Through his holy prophets, he promised of old that he would save us from our enemies, from the hands of all who hate us.
6: He promised to show mercy to our fathers and to remember his holy covenant.
5: This was the oath he swore to our father Abraham. To set us free from the hands of our enemies, free to worship him without fear, holy and righteous in his sight, all the days of our life.
6: You, my child, shall be called the prophet of the Most High, for you will go before the Lord to prepare his way, to give his people knowledge of salvation.
7: By the forgiveness of their sins.
5: In the tender compassion of our God, the dawn from on high shall break upon us to shine on those who dwell in darkness and the shadow of death, and to guide our feet into the way of peace.
6: Glory to the Father, and to the Son, and to the Holy Spirit.
5: As it was in the beginning, is now, and will be forever. Amen.
3: Let us serve the Lord in holiness all the days of our life.
8: Christ, the splendor of the Father's glory, enlightens us with his word. With deep love we call upon him. Hear us, King of eternal glory.
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2: Our Father, who art in heaven, hallowed be thy name. Thy kingdom come, thy will be done, on earth as it is in heaven. Give us this day our daily bread, and forgive us our trespasses, as we forgive those who trespass against us. And lead us not into temptation, but deliver us from evil.
3: Father, keep in mind your holy covenant, sealed with the blood of the Lamb. 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We ask this through our Lord Jesus Christ, your Son, who lives and reigns with you in the Holy Spirit, God, forever and ever.
4: Amen.
0: May the Lord bless us, protect us from all evil, and bring us to everlasting life.
2: Amen.
5: Mark Swartzberg is coming up next, then Patrick Madrid, and then Deacon Patrick Conley with The Inner Life. I'm Paul Sadek. 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

0: It is Wednesday, the 14th of October. It's the Feast of Pope St. Callistus I. Let's pray a prayer for all of you who maybe had a rough night's sleep last night through the intercession of St. Peter Damian. In the name of the Father, and the Son, and the Holy Spirit. St. Peter Damian, you were an insomniac for a long period of time. You understand how difficult it is to function after a sleepless night, how hard it is to be kind, understanding, and loving when you are exhausted, how frustrating it is to be tired and unable to do your best. Please intercede for us before the throne of God and ask that if it be His will, we may be able to sleep at night and no longer suffer from insomnia. If it is not God's will at this time, we ask for the grace to use any sleepless hours as a time of prayer, offering that sleeplessness for the souls who most need God's love and mercy. Amen. It is a better way to start a Wednesday, although if you are an insomniac, you may have started it several hours ago. At any rate, it is the Sunrise Morning Show here on the EWTN Global Catholic Radio Network. We're a production of Sacred Heart Radio in Cincinnati and coming to you through all kinds of different means and methods and media. Glad to be with you this morning. I'm Matt Swaim. Anna Mitchell has news. Paul Lockman at the controls. We'll get some recipe ideas from Rita Heikenfeld, some fall-themed food options. Mike Aquilina will talk about Pope St. Callistus I, whose feast is today. Now, if you don't know the backstory of Pope St. Callistus I, it's crazy. Mike, it's so crazy that Mike wrote a poem about it because he wanted to capture the essence of its craziness. But he'll share more about Pope St. Callistus I here in a little bit at the bottom of the hour. Then Gary Zimak will share some encouragement from the prophet Jeremiah. And Ken Craycraft is back. He's been busy lately doing an afternoon drive time show on Sacred Heart Radio, but he's got a new book that he will share with us about staying sober one story at a time. So stay with us if you can. Right now it is 2 minutes past. Here's Anna Mitchell with news.
1: Good morning. The Vatican is confirming Pope Leo has been diagnosed with cancer. The announcement came as the 71-year-old Holy Father underwent surgery yesterday to remove a growth from his lung. The Vatican said the surgery lasted about 90 minutes, was successful, and confirmed his diagnosis. The Holy Father announced on Sunday during his Angelus address that he would be undergoing surgery this week to remove a nodule from his lung. The Vatican Press Office reports that the surgeons removed the lower lobe of his right lung and said the Holy Father awoke normally, asked for dinner, and spent the evening with his secretaries and Vatican staff at Gemelli Hospital. This morning, the press office said the night passed calmly for the Pope, and they'll provide further updates later today. It is unclear at this point whether Pope Leo will be needing to undergo further treatment. The Archbishop of the Military Services USA has spoken further about his statement on the potential live streaming of the execution by firing squad of Fort Hood terrorist Nidal Hassan.
2: I did it for one reason, after prayerful reflection and after consultation with a few people. I didn't have much time because once it was announced, it was important to take action. And I really felt that it was my duty to speak and to proclaim again the teaching of the Catholic Church about the death penalty. I also hoped that in my taking a position, it would cause everyone to reflect without magnifying my own echo. But I think that at least people who are paying attention might reflect, and also especially the soldiers chosen for this mission could say, my Archbishop says that I can't participate in this. And that could certainly be a help for them to be excused from this exercise, which in a certain sense creates a little bit of a dilemma, because I would hope that all the soldiers would be exempt from this exercise, but I don't have much authority over those that aren't Catholic.
1: Archbishop Timothy Broglio had released a statement this week joining the bishops of Texas, who had said true justice cannot be achieved through further violence or vengeance. And he told Vatican News he believes the vast majority of his brother bishops would agree with him.
2: I don't think it helps. It won't bring them back to life. And it really lowers our level to theirs. We're behaving just like the people that we criticize. And I think there's a real error there.
1: In his statement, Archbishop Broglio had said, quote, "I call upon all men and women of goodwill to ask that this decision be reconsidered and at the very least do what is possible to keep the exposure to the live streaming of the proposed execution from the vision of the young and impressionable," end quote. Meanwhile, 911 calls from the failed execution of Krista Pike are raising questions about delays in getting medical help to the Tennessee death row inmate. Recordings show emergency crews were held outside the prison in Nashville for about a half an hour because officials could not verify the initial call. Dispatchers briefly believed the emergency was a false alarm. Pike survived two lethal injections and has since returned to prison. Tennessee Governor Bill Lee has suspended executions for the rest of the year in the state pending an investigation. A federal judge is extending an order giving three news organizations further access to the White House. Mark Mayfield reports.
3: In a ruling late Tuesday, the judge again blocked President Trump's ban of CNN, MSNBC, and Politico. The judge wrote the injunction is intended to preserve the status quo as the outlet's lawsuit continues. He ruled the outlets are likely to succeed in their claims of viewpoint discrimination and retaliation. The Department of Justice originally cited national security issues as the justification for the ban. I'm Mark Mayfield.
1: And the American League Championship Series is even at one game apiece now after the Tampa Bay Rays took down the Guardians 3-1 in Game 2 from Tropicana Field. The best of seven series now shifts to Cleveland for Game 3 tomorrow. Elsewhere, the NLCS is heading to the West Coast for Game 3 when the Dodgers will host the Milwaukee Brewers today. Los Angeles is currently trailing the best of seven series 2-0.
0: Man, it'd be interesting to see what happens when Milwaukee rolls into L.A. because, you know, there's the way that that various stadiums do pregame warm-ups, like get you excited for the game. And then there's L.A. It's very Hollywood. They're going to have like 4 hours of like pregame celebrities coming out and doing things. And
1: are you sure? Is it true? Have you seen?
0: Well, maybe not 4 hours. Maybe like 90 minutes. And then they're going to show like all the fame, all the really, really ridiculously good-looking people who came to the game that night. You know,
1: there
0: do
1: are
0: not be distracted by the beautiful
1: really,
0: really celebrities, Jackson Chirio.
1: Matt has feelings.
0: I have feelings.
1: Matt has feelings.
0: Go Brew Crew. Go get them. It's 8 minutes past the hour. It is time for Bible Foods with Rita Heikenfeld from AboutEating.com. And I don't know about you, but it's getting a little chilly out there. And when it is chilly outside, it's time to make chili inside. Rita, good morning.
4: Well, good morning. And I'm glad you preempted it with that because we're going to share a really wonderful, easy recipe for chicken chili today and talk a little bit about banquets and how they were celebrated when Jesus was walking this earth and how meaningful they are even today.
0: Yeah, I mean, there are a lot of ways that people get together now and maybe watch TV and, you know, watch a game together or, you know, do picnics out of the park. But, you know, the idea of having a banquet, having a large event where people were fed, like big groups of people were fed, these are major cultural touch points in the ancient world.
4: Oh, yeah. You know, when you think about it, if we live in line with the liturgical calendar, Matt. We've got seasons where we fast, but you know what? It's never just about starving ourselves so hungry. It's always in preparation for a feast. And when you think again about the readings this weekend, they talk about the kingdom of God as being like a wedding feast. And in the first reading, Isaiah talks about juicy, rich food and pure, choice wines. So there was celebrating in a wonderful way back then.
0: Yeah, absolutely. And, you know, of course, even the book of Revelation closes out with this idea of the wedding feast, you know, that at the end of all things, that the beatific vision is doing all that except with the angels and saints and everybody else, you know, who's loved God over the years. But now, I do want to say that I've been around when you've had to feed a big group. You actually, and Joanna Trimpe,
4: both
0: made a bunch of food for a Sunrise Morning Show Sacred Heart Radio anniversary event a number of years ago. And I got to say, I was impressed at how y'all pulled that off. But a lot of it has to do with just thinking about, like, what's something you can make that makes sense to give to that many people?
4: Oh, yeah. You know, talking about, say, main dishes or anything hot, first of all, if you're going to tote them, think how portable they might be. And feeding a crowd like Joanna and I have done without a lot of fuss. And if possible, something that stays okay at room temperature or in a slow cooker. And I'm thinking right away, like slow cooker, pulled chicken or pork. And those are always good with little sliders and slaw. A big trend now, Matt, is buffalo chicken lasagna in the slow cooker.
0: What?
4: Well, I will have to share that recipe. It's really delicious, and it's all layered up in a slow cooker, and it's even good at room temperature, so that is wonderful, and people love those flavors. And here's one, meatballs. People don't always think about meatballs, but, you know, the giant meatballs that you can make or even buy frozen in a slow cooker with either, like, a pasta sauce or barbecue sauce, always a hit, always a hit. And then you just mentioned chili. The recipe I'm sharing today, as I mentioned before, is an easy chicken chili. So chilies are always good. And then we can't forget about mac and cheese or something like broccoli, chicken, or ham casseroles. You know, I love all these because they can all be made ahead of time and they're totable. I always say one thing, be sure and bring proper utensils to serve, though, if you're going to, like, a potluck at church.
0: Yeah, absolutely. And, you know, again, if you're hosting, sometimes it can be so stressful because you think you have to make, like, 17 different items because you don't know who's going to be picky, and also you don't know if there's going to be enough of anything, and you want, you know, lots of options and that sort of thing. But you don't really have to complicate stuff. You really don't. You know, just a few options is just fine. And honestly, the great thing about some of these one-pot meals or some of these big things that you can do in a big bowl is that you don't have to make individual servings. People can take as much or as little as they want.
4: Oh, yeah, yeah. And talk about big bowl dishes, or think about, again, pasta or those grain salads. Those scale up so easy because even like pasta salads, instead of the regular macaroni salad, maybe try a Greek version. And my favorite grain salad, tabbouleh, is always, always a healthy and really a trendy side. And then if you're thinking about baked beans, maybe add some ground beef and a little onion or chopped apple to that. Augment it, and then it can be a main course.
0: Yeah, exactly.
4: Yeah, so there's so many different things. And you're right, you don't have to have a full array of 10 different dishes because most people, you know, it's about not just about the food, but who shares it with you. Make it easy on yourself, and easy cleanup is a must, don't you think?
0: Oh, absolutely. And, you know, one of the other kind of pasta salad things that I learned recently, they've got a kind of like an olive salad thing that they do in Costco in a big jar.
4: Mm-hmm.
0: And I found that all you got to do is boil a big bag of pasta and dump a few spoonfuls of that pasta or that olive salad in it, and it's basically a pasta salad. It's a two-step pasta salad, and there are a lot of other ways to make these kinds of things to where you don't, again, have to knock yourself out. But I want to know about your white chicken chili, and it's from a local person right in Cincinnati.
4: Oh, yeah. It's not my recipe, Jamie Carmody's recipe, and she's a real creative chef. She owns Out of Time Cooking School here in Cincinnati. She and I have cooked together in the past. This is so easy. This is typical of Jamie. Good food, and you're going to start off with 2 to 3 pieces of chicken breast or boneless, skinless chicken thighs, and I usually chop them up into spoon-sized pieces, so especially if you're toting this. You don't want somebody to wrestle with a great big piece. So you got probably a couple pounds of chicken that you cut up, and then a couple cans of Great Northern beans that you drain. Don't rinse, just drain. 1 onion, garlic, chili powder, cumin and chicken broth. Basically, you cook the onions and garlic and then add everything else. Top it with cheese and maybe even some Old Bay. Who knows?
0: Who knows? Actually, as I was looking at this recipe, you always ask me about my tweaks. My tweak, I put a can of those green chilies in there, maybe.
4: Oh, yeah. Oh, boy, that would be good. Well, I'll put that in my recipe sharing today on my site, too.
0: That's the great thing about this chili. It's a good base. You can do almost anything to it once you get those basics in there. But, Rita, we've got you linked and the recipe linked in our show notes at sunrisemorningshow.com and on our Facebook page as well. Have a great day.
4: I will, and I'll talk to you next week, Matt.
0: All right, it's a quarter past. We got headlines with Anna Mitchell next.
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1: The Vatican has confirmed Pope Leo has been diagnosed with cancer. This after he underwent surgery yesterday, which resulted in the removal of a lower part of his lung. The Archbishop of the Military Services USA has spoken further about his statement, obliging any Catholic who might be on the firing squad for the execution of Nidal Hassan to request relief from that order. And a federal judge is extending an order giving three news organizations access to the White House.
0: News at the top and bottom of each hour. 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
1: Those were some long headlines.
0: There were some long headlines, but there's a lot going on in the world. Yeah, and I would just encourage people to continue to keep Pope Leo in prayer. It wasn't as though there was this shocking announcement when they got out of surgery. Oh my gosh, we found lung adenocarcinoma. That's actually what they thought they were looking for, according to the statement. And the Pope's doing pretty well, according to those reports. That being said, it is a bit of a road to recovery.
1: No doubt.
0: We are.
1: No doubt. And now, cancer now what is never good news, but.
0: Of course not.
1: It does sound like they've got a pretty good handle.
0: It's treatable, and they're treating it. Who knows? Maybe they've zapped it. But that being said, I just want us to reflect on how crazy it is that the Pope told us from the balcony of St. Peter's, hey, I have this thing, this is the surgery that I'm going to get for it. And then that same day, the Vatican came out and said, this is what it was, this is the state of it, this is how it's going. Mm-hmm. As a friend of mine put it, as we were discussing this, normally that's not the protocol in the Vatican.
1: Yeah.
0: The protocol in the Vatican is the official statement is the Pope's fine until he's dead. that's kind of how it works.
1: Interesting.
0: Even with Pope Francis, we kind of got a lot more transparency on how he was doing than you know, than we had historically. But even with that, there was a lot of, every time Pope Francis would have a procedure, there's still quite a bit of mystery, and we'd be waiting a few days to figure out what's going on. It's kind of wild that there's this kind of almost real time. I mean, we knew not long after the doctors knew.
1: Yeah,
0: that's kind of crazy.
1: Yeah. Well, catching up with the pace of the daily news cycle, and a lot of people paying attention, of course. So,
0: yeah. A lot of people praying, and that's been kind of neat to see all kinds of people rallying around, even religious leaders who aren't Catholic, praying for Pope Leo for his recovery. We are certainly doing that here. I don't know about you. Every day I pray a rosary. I pray that first Our Father for the intentions and the health and the protection of Pope. So if that's your rosary, don't forget to do that today when you pray that first Our Father. It's 21 past.
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0: 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I'm Matt Swain, joined now by Mike Aquilina from fathersofthechurch.com. 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
1: Morning, Matt.
0: So today we get to talk about Pope Callistus. Now, this is not one of the most famous popes in history, not one that a lot of people know about, but one that you saw fit to write a poem about a few years back. Why did he catch your attention?
1: Because it's one of the strangest stories from Christian antiquity. You know, Callistus was a slave. A young Callistus was a slave, and I guess his master did banking. And so he got involved in the disposition of his master's funds. And at one point, his master had gathered a whole lot of funds from a lot of Christians for redistribution to the poor. Callistus was given charge of this money, and somehow he mismanaged it. Some ancient sources accused him of embezzling the money and then just spending it badly. Others accuse him of just losing the money through negligence. One way or another, Callistus knew he was in trouble, and he tried to flee. And he got caught on the boat, and they say he jumped into the water in order to try to escape, but he was caught anyway. He was forgiven at that point, and then he got in further trouble later on. So either he was really incompetent, or he was a little shady when he was young. But eventually, he did get himself banished to the mines for some of his mismanagement. And so he went off to the mines, which was a death sentence. You could not work long in those mines because the air quality was very poor. So you were going to work until you dropped. So he was there, and while he was there, he got this miraculous reprieve from one of the emperor's mistresses, who was Christian, and went there and asked for the release of any Christians who happened to be in the mines. So he gets this reprieve. He's very much weakened by his work in the mines, and he goes back to Rome. And the Pope at the time gave him work to do. He ordained him a deacon, and he set him to the task of building the catacombs. And those catacombs are a marvel, and they still stand today. They're the catacombs. We call them the catacombs of San Callisto. So they're named after him. Well, eventually, he does kind of redeem his name, and he's elected Pope. Right?
0: But talk about full circle, man. And that's about as full circle as a guy can go.
1: Yes, yes, yes, except that a lot of people still had grudges against him because of his financial mismanagements, and a lot of people held against him the fact that he was very merciful, right? He was eager to forgive sins. Now, at this time, the church was in the middle of a great dispute about the sacrament of confession. And it wasn't over whether or not we should confess our sins. There had always been the auricular confession of sins in the Christian church. No, the big argument was whether penances should be severe or whether they should be on the lighter side. Because for mortal sins, especially sins of murder, adultery, or apostasy, in general, they did not forgive the sin in this life. You had to be forgiven on your deathbed, and only then could you receive the sacraments again. So it was an extremely strict regime. So that was promoted by a group called the Rigorists. On the other side, there was a group that the Rigorists called Laxists. And they didn't say, no, you shouldn't do any penance. They said, okay, well, why don't we moderate the penances and give you only a year or 2 years of penitential practice after you make your confession of one of these sins? Well, the Rigorists doubled down against the Laxists, and the Laxists opposed the Rigorists, because Callistus was definitely on the side of the Laxists, and he also wanted to open up ways for people who could not be married under the Roman legal system to be considered married within the church. For example, at that time, a Roman could not marry outside his social class. So if you wanted to marry a woman from a poorer family, you just were not allowed. Well, some of these people just considered themselves married anyway. And the rigorists were against that, and they considered it scandalous. Callistus was understanding of it, and he wanted to accommodate it. He did accommodate it, as a matter of fact. And so you had this fight raging on, and one of the most famous theologians in Rome got himself declared pope, even though Callistus had been elected pope. And so he was maybe the first anti-pope in history, and his name was Hippolytus, Hippolytus of Rome. Now, eventually, Hippolytus and Callistus's successor died together when they were condemned to the mines, and both were and Hippolytus was reconciled to the church. But during the term of Callistus, he reigned as anti-pope over a certain portion of the Roman church. So it was pretty scandalous. It was pretty divisive. Callistus had some important enemies out there.
0: Yes, indeed. Tertullian was no fan either, and there are some others in the mix, but, you know, as Jesus says, who has been forgiven much loves much. And it seems to be the way that Callistus reigned. But that being said, you wrote a poem a few years back, as I mentioned at the top of this, about Pope Callistus. I wonder if you could share that with us to close out this conversation today.
1: I'll be happy to. It's called Callistus the First, and it appeared in First Things some years ago. Tertullian tore his dalmatic. Hippolytus had a cow. Both became schismatic when Callistus stood the prow. He had a heart for sinners, for concubines and such. His patience with beginners, they found a bit too much. They fled from the forgiving, the laxity and taints. But there's hope for all us living if all three died as saints.
0: Good stuff, Mike Aquilina. Find his poem linked in the show notes. And actually on our Facebook page, go to sunrisemorningshow.com. I've posted a link to Mike's poem there in the comments on our Facebook page with today's show post. Half past the hour, here's Anna with news.
2: Good morning. The Vatican is confirming Pope Leo has been diagnosed with cancer. The announcement came as the 71-year-old Holy Father underwent surgery yesterday to remove a growth from his lung. The Vatican said the surgery lasted about 90 minutes, was successful, and then confirmed his diagnosis. The Pope had announced on Sunday during his Angelus address that he would be undergoing surgery this week to remove a nodule from his lung. The Vatican press office reports that surgeons removed the lower lobe of his right lung and said the Pope awoke normally, asked for dinner, and spent the evening with his secretaries and Vatican staff. This morning, the press office said the night passed calmly for Pope Leo, and they will provide further updates later today. It is unclear at this point whether Pope Leo will need to undergo further treatment. The Archbishop of the Military Services USA has spoken further about his statement on the potential live streaming of the execution by firing squad of Fort Hood terrorist Nadel Hassan.
3: One reason, after prayerful reflection and after consultation with a few people, I didn't have much time because once it was announced, it was important to take action. And I really felt that it was my duty to speak and to proclaim again the teaching of the Catholic Church about the death penalty. I also hoped that in my taking a position, it would cause everyone to reflect without magnifying my own echo. But I think that at least people who are paying attention might reflect, and also especially the soldiers chosen for this mission could say, my Archbishop says that I can't participate in this. And that could certainly be a help for them to be excused from this exercise, which in a certain sense creates a little bit of a dilemma, because I would hope that all the soldiers would be exempt from this exercise, but I don't have much authority over those that aren't Catholic.
2: Archbishop Timothy Broglio had released a statement joining his voice to the bishops of Texas, who had said, true justice cannot be achieved through further violence or vengeance. And Broglio said he believes the vast majority of his brother bishops would agree with him.
3: I don't think it helps. It won't bring them back to life. And it really lowers our level to theirs. We're behaving just like the people that we criticize. And I think there's a real error there.
2: Pope Leo, over the weekend on the World Day Against the Death Penalty, posted on social media, quote, "The death penalty is inadmissible because it is an attack on the inviolability and dignity of the person." He said, "The common good can be safeguarded and the requirements of justice can be met without recourse to capital punishment. Effective systems of detention have been developed that protect citizens while at the same time do not completely deprive those who are guilty of the possibility of redemption," end quote. Meanwhile, 911 calls from the failed execution of Krista Pike are raising questions about delays in getting medical help to the Tennessee death row inmate. Recordings show emergency crews were held outside the prison in Nashville for about a half an hour because officials couldn't verify the initial call. Dispatchers even briefly believed the emergency was a false alarm. A federal judge is extending an order giving three news organizations access to the White House. Mark Mayfield reports.
4: In a ruling late Tuesday, the judge again blocked President Trump's ban of CNN, MSNBC, and Politico. The judge wrote the injunction is intended to preserve the status quo as the outlet's lawsuit continues. He ruled the outlets are likely to succeed in their claims of viewpoint discrimination and retaliation. The Department of Justice originally cited national security issues as the justification for the ban. I'm Mark Mayfield.
2: And grocery store giant Kroger is planning to lay off 3,000 corporate employees over the next 3 years to take advantage of technology. It's 30.

0: 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We are a production of Sacred Heart Radio out of Cincinnati and coming to you through the vast and expansive and growing EWTN Global Catholic Radio Network. It's been cool to be making this show at Sacred Heart Radio and getting it out through EWTN, going back all the way to 2009, if you can believe it. It goes to places like Holy Spirit Radio in Philadelphia. That's where Gary Zimak joins us now. Gary Zimak joins us. He is from followingthetruth.com, and he's got a number of books on various scripture verses that we can reflect upon when we get anxious or worried about life. Gary, good morning.
1: Morning, Matt.
0: So I will say this.
1: Yes, sir.
0: If I'm going to be playing a little Bible roulette, flipping my Bible open to a random book in order to find verses that will cheer me up on a tough Wednesday morning, I am not going first to Jeremiah. He's probably not in my top 25 even of books I would go to, because he is known as the weeping prophet. so let's get a little backstory on what's behind today's verse that you picked.
1: Well, let me tell you, and you are absolutely right, Jeremiah would not be my first pick for a Bible verse that's going to lift me up. But here's why I chose this particular verse. I like to keep this segment practical, and so many of us, I bet even you, Matt, we find ourselves dealing with problems, and we just don't know how we're going to move forward. We don't know how we're going to fix it. It might be a major problem, it might be a minor one, but this is one of the reasons we worry. Those of us who tend to be anxious, we plunge into worry because we're dealing with the situation, and we just don't know how we're going to fix it. We don't know what to do. We don't know what the right thing to do may be. So I found this verse, and this is from Jeremiah chapter 33, verse 3. And these are the words of the Lord. And this is advice for any of us who might be confused and trying to figure out, how am I going to handle this? What should I do? The Lord says this, "Call to me, and I will answer you, and will tell you great and hidden things which you have not known." Now, we can get really deep with this verse, Matt. We can get really deep into the mysteries of the faith. But for today, what hits me about this particular verse, and, you know, I come to you, and it seems like I say this every week, but I have a problem right now that I'm trying to figure out. But you know, that's life, right? We all have problems. We all struggle with this stuff. And I don't know exactly how to handle this particular situation that I'm trying to work through right now. Why not ask the Lord for help? Lord, guide my thoughts. Let me know what I'm supposed to do. And I'll tell you, unfortunately, the reason we sometimes don't do that is because we're so focused on the problem. We're so focused on what we're dealing with. And honestly, the Lord doesn't seem that real to us at the moment. And it happens to all of us. The problem seems more real than he does. But why not ask for help? I mean, he's God. Can he help us? Can he give us the answer? Can he guide us? He absolutely can. And that's what I take out of this verse. This verse is very practical. It's very relevant. It's not pure theory. This is practical help. Lord, help me figure this out. Let me know what to do. Reveal to me the mystery that is beyond my capability of understanding right now.
0: So the fun of this segment is to take these verses that sound like, you know, kind of random encouraging thoughts, call to me, right, and I will answer you and tell you great and hidden things which you have not known, and then put them back in the actual context in which they are done. So this is from Jeremiah 33, chapter 3. Now, to back up, to figure out what the context is of this, you have to go to the chapter before, 32. Where is Jeremiah and what is he doing when this is the message that has been given to him? Well, it turns out, as Jeremiah 32:2 says, the army of the king of Babylon was then besieging Jerusalem. Oh, wow, that's pretty rough. Mm. And Jeremiah the prophet was confined in the courtyard of the guard in the royal palace of Judah. So not only is Jerusalem under siege, Jeremiah is in jail. The city is falling, and he is in jail. What a wild thing for Jeremiah to be told and to have faith and hope and trust in, given what's going on all around him.
1: Mm, absolutely. Absolutely. And look, you're right. That's an extreme example. And most of us, I would venture to guess, are not in jail today. I mean, it's possible that someone is, but, you know, it's a pretty extreme example. But you know, this comes down to trust. Do I really trust God? Do I have enough confidence in him to believe that he can help me with whatever it is that I'm facing? And it's going to involve so many different things. It could be trying to decide on a medical treatment. You know, what's the best thing to do? I've been diagnosed with a medical issue. What? And I've got several options. What do I choose? Do I choose? Maybe it's a job-related issue. I'm having troubles at work, or I feel like I should be moving on. Should I do that? It could be a situation with a relationship. Should I break off this relationship? Is there something I should do about it? You know, there's so many different applications of this. But no matter how severe, no matter how handicapped we may be, our inability to determine what to do next, God knows the answer. He knows what the best course of action is. So let's turn to him and ask for that help today.
0: Yeah, and it's always encouraging to other people when we go through those situations that that we know are bad, right? But we, for whatever reason, have figured out how to get perspective on it. And I think we've all kind of had that moment as a church this week, because the Pope basically stood out on the balcony and said, I got this intense medical procedure. Here's exactly what they're going to do. He knew exactly what the stakes were, and the doctors came out and said, yep, just like we thought it was, it's a treatable form of cancer, but it's cancer, and we took care of it.
1: Right.
0: And everybody around the Pope is like, oh, we're stressed out. We hope it goes okay. And the Pope is just, you know, I was struck by Cardinal Parolin's remarks about how the word he used was serenity, the serenity that he saw from Pope Leo, right? Here's the man who's in charge of the whole church. If you don't think that's stressful, then you're not reading the news. And on top of that, he's having a major surgery. Yeah. And yet, that's the comment that people have about him. When you have that sort of peace, it is a witness to everyone who sees you.
1: It totally is. And what a great example. Our Holy Father really is giving us an example of what it means to have confidence in the Lord and to trust and to surrender to his will. And that's why you and I do these segments, to help. You know, these segments that you and I do and these verses, they help me too, because I have a tendency to want to be in control. And you can't follow Jesus and be in control at the same time. Either I'm following him or I'm trying to get him to follow me, which is not going to ever really come about. And that's where the anxiety sets in. So this is a matter of trying to surrender to the Lord's will, which our Holy Father is doing right now. And he's confident that God's put him in this situation. He's allowing it to happen for whatever reason. And he's confident that God will help him. I mean, that's why I get up early on these mornings with you, and I talk about these things because I want to help others. And in reality, by doing these segments and talking with you, I'm getting help as well. Help to trust and have confidence in the Lord, because he wants what's best for me, and he always knows the best course of action. I don't. I need help. And that's why I turn to him every day and ask for help.
0: Well, this is the other secret here, Gary. You didn't write a dozen books on Bible verses that address worry and anxiety, because you're an expert on this, and you've resolved all these problems and found the key, and you've not worried, you know, in 20 years. You're doing this because, just like everybody else, you're trying to figure out, you know, how do I put my thoughts on paper to work through this, right?
1: Exactly.
0: That's the secret of everybody who writes these books and that we have on the show, is that they're writing these books not because they've figured out the key and they don't wrestle with this stuff anymore. It's their wrestling that produces these books. So there you go.
1: Exactly. Awesome. Thank you for saying that. And you know what, Matt? We look at these verses. Sometimes we repeat the verses. A particular verse means something different today than it
0: every
1: meant
0: time
1: a year or two ago, right? It's
0: every
1: always
0: time.
1: A dynamic word. Yep.
0: That's exactly. Because the Word of God is living and active, as Hebrews
1: says. There
0: you go. Well, we've got followingthetruth.com linked at sunrisemorningshow.com. Thanks as always, Gary. Have a great day.
1: All right, my friend. Thank you so much.
0: 14 Till, we're back right after this.
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5: The Vatican has confirmed Pope Leo has been diagnosed with cancer. He had a night that passed calmly for him, according to the Holy See press office. The Archbishop of the Military Services USA has spoken further about his statement obliging any Catholics who might be assigned to the firing squad for Nadal Hassan to apply for relief from that order. And 911 calls from the failed execution of Krista Pike are raising questions about delays in getting her medical help. Next newscast in about 13-ish minutes from now as the Sunrise Morning Show continues here on EWTN Radio and our Sacred Heart Radio Sunrise Morning Show app, which you can download and listen live. 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I got a little distracted there by the music, but I am excited to say Ken Craycraft back with us now on the Sunrise Morning Show. He is the host of Driving Home the Faith on Sacred Heart Catholic Radio, which you can listen to on our app. And he's got a new book out, Staying Sober One Story at a Time, Seeking Sobriety Through the Lens of Literature. Ken, welcome back.
6: Good morning, Annie. It's good to be with you this morning.
5: It is good to have you. So how does one seek sobriety through literature?
6: Well, you know, this book has a kind of an odd provenance because I never intended to write a book about my recovery from alcoholism. As you know, over the years, I've written a couple of articles about it. Mm-hmm. The first time ever that I was public about it was on the 15th anniversary of my recovery. And I started that article by describing the whatever number of days it was since then. And I explicitly said in that article, Annie, I don't have enough to say about it to ever write a book. So here we are with the book. Mike Aquilina, obviously a friend of the show, asked me if I would be willing to try to write more about it and to expand upon some of the pieces that I wrote. Because after that piece on the 15th anniversary, I wrote one on the 20th anniversary. And then from time to time, as I was writing my columns, I would make reference to my recovery from alcoholism. And I said, I didn't know if I could. You know, I already told you, Mike, I don't think I have enough to say about it. But I thought a little bit more about it. And he said, and I thought, well, here's an idea. How about if I intertwine my story of my alcoholism when I was drinking and my recovery with the lives of four fictional alcoholics in four novels that have been important to me? Now, the original plan was actually six or seven. But in the interest of keeping this book relatively short, for reasons that, you know, we want people struggling with alcohol to pick this book up if they find it. And we don't want it to be overly large to be intimidating. So we wanted to keep it relatively short. So I trimmed it from seven books that I originally wanted to do to four books.
5: Well, you just got to do a volume two. It's fine.
6: Well, there is that. And we'll see how this one goes, because that actually has been tumbling around in my mind. And so, yeah, so basically I find sobriety through the lens of literature by interacting with these characters. And here's what I really do, Annie. I find myself in these characters. And in analyzing the characters in these four novels, I also try to find ways that other people struggling with alcohol can find themselves and perhaps begin to understand themselves better. It's very important for me to emphasize at the outset, Annie, this is not a self-help book. I'm not a psychiatrist. I'm not a specialist in addiction recovery. Here's what I am. I'm a guy who likes good fiction. I'm a Catholic and I'm an alcoholic. Those are my credentials for writing this book. And that's so I did through the lens of literature. And, you know, and four novels that meant a lot to me over the years in my recovery, two of which

0: me because those are things that I gravitate to anyway and always have.
1: What is it about art, do you think, that helps us be more human?
0: You know, I think that when people think about reading fiction, and I know I have friends who have said this, I'm not going to waste my time reading fiction. I think that's a grave mistake. I think the way it makes us more human is that I don't think that fiction is a retreat from reality. I think fiction is a tool for helping us to see reality truly and to live our lives truly, because we can find in fictional characters the same kind of mistakes that all of us make in real life, and we can find how either to avoid those mistakes or to correct them. So good fiction, serious fiction, isn't meant simply to entertain. In good fiction, the author makes truth claims, no different than a scientist makes truth claims in a scientific treatise or a historian makes truth claims in a book of history. Now, we can test them, of course, in the same way that we can test scientific claims or historical claims or other claims. We can test claims in fiction as well and ask, is this really a true description of X or an authentic account of Y? We can do that, of course, but the fact is fiction has the ability, and the people who write great fiction are people who think deeply about these issues and the truth that their stories are meant to convey. So again, I think that those stories can reach out and claim us, Annie, in ways that can really jolt us into reality. And I think any of us who have read great fiction can understand exactly what I'm saying. You know, the first time many years ago I read Anna Karenina, it changed my life on the nature of repentance, on the nature of thinking about, specifically about adultery and how I think about adultery, and even when I teach at the seminary on marriage and the family, and others as well. Who hasn't been moved by Dostoevsky's Brothers Karamazov, and who hasn't found truth about himself or herself in a novel like that? So the authors aren't simply trying to entertain us. They're trying to say something truthful about the human condition, and they're trying to show us how we can find ourselves in that, and to go to your question, to make us more human. And that really is why I think fiction is a very powerful way to help us to shape our lives. And as I say, not a retreat from reality, but a way to challenge us to live our lives more truthfully in the real world by looking at the fictional lives and fictional narrative arcs in great literature.
1: So just quickly, what are the four novels that we'll be discussing over these next few weeks, Ken?
0: We'll be discussing four novels: The Lost Weekend by Charles Jackson, Under the Volcano by Malcolm Lowry, Brideshead Revisited by Evelyn Waugh, the one that will be most familiar to Catholic audience, and The Edge of Sadness by Edwin O'Connor. And of the three novels, only one of the alcoholic characters is sober, and we'll get to him at the end.
1: Well, I am very much looking forward to this little series.
0: I am too, Annie.
1: And really grateful that you're willing to wake up early when you got to work in the late afternoons. Pulling a split with Paul Lockman on Wednesday mornings for the foreseeable future to talk about your new book, Staying Sober, One Story at a Time, which you can find linked at sunrisemorningshow.com in the show notes. Click subscribe. Ken, thank you so much.
0: Thanks, Annie. See you soon.
1: I look forward to it. All right. We got another hour of the Sunrise Morning Show coming up for most of our affiliates here on EWTN Radio and our Sacred Heart Radio app. Hope you can stay with us.
2: This week, we continue our devotion to the Blessed Mother and the Holy Rosary. Celebrate the feasts of St. Teresa of Avila, St. Margaret Mary Alacoque, St. Ignatius of Antioch, and St. Luke the Evangelist. 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
6: Fathers in Faith Men Group is for fathers of school-age children who are trying to juggle the responsibilities of raising children, growing their faith, and staying married. 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That is 804-5646.
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1: 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Wouldn't be the person that I am without the church and without the sacraments, particularly the Eucharist. I can't live without it.
2: If you've been away from the Catholic Church, visit CatholicsComeHome.org.

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2: 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Pope Leo is recovering in a Rome hospital after the Vatican confirmed he has lung cancer. Sarah Lee Kessler reports.
3: The Vatican says Tuesday's surgery lasted 90 minutes, was successful, no complications. It involved removing a lowered lobe from the pontiff's right lung after a biopsy on a nodule tested positive for adenocarcinoma. The American-born pontiff, who's 71, told a crowd in St. Peter's Square Sunday that doctors advised him to have it removed and said it was detected at a very early stage and was well contained. It's unclear at this point whether Pope Leo will undergo further treatment. I'm Sarah Lee Kessler.
2: House Republicans are pushing ahead with sweeping legislation to obliterate sanctuary cities, setting up a post-election vote that would empower victims of illegal immigrant crimes to sue local officials who release them on the streets. House Judiciary Committee Chairman Jim Jordan of Ohio told Just the News the Shutdown Sanctuary Policies Act, passed through the House Judiciary Committee with little fanfare last month, creates a pathway for GOP lawmakers to impose the toughest crackdown yet on states and cities that refuse to turn over illegal immigrants. The provision would strip some of the civil immunity that state and local officials enjoy. New guidance from infectious disease experts is challenging the long-standing advice to always finish every antibiotic prescription. Dr. Amy Mathers, a UVA health physician, told CBS 19 News, research shows shorter courses can be just as effective for some common infections while reducing side effects and the risk of antibiotic resistance. Experts stress patients should still follow their doctor's instructions, since the right treatment length depends on the specific illness. Keeping you connected with the church and the world, I'm Mary Graham for Relevant Radio News.
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8: And it's Wednesday. Lego. They've got Legos that are F1 related, Formula 1 related. They got Legos that are FIFA related. Apparently you've got some Legos in your life there, Sarah.
9: Yes, Legos are a big part of our family life, and all ages of the people in our house, from adult to, from the oldest to the youngest, we're all big Lego fans. I remember, like you were talking about, you grew up, you were playing with Legos. I grew up playing with Legos. Now, if I lost a piece, it wasn't the end of the world, because most of the Legos that I got, I deconstructed, and they became something completely new from the imagination. We were just kind of like, well, let's build this, and let's build this. And, you know, it never really looks completely like what you're thinking it's going to look like, but it still looks really cool because you created it yourself, and it always brings me great joy when I see other kids doing that exact same thing, using their imagination. Yes. And the tools that are the Legos to create it, because that's, we need to use that part of our brain. You know, you don't use it, you lose it. And there's so many ways that our imagination is never having to be used, because we have televisions and video games, all of that, you know, is using, taking away the imagination. We need to, like, read books that don't have pictures. We need to build with Legos and stuff like that, and be outside. And it's just a wonderful activity. I'm glad that it's still out there and still going strong. And libraries have clubs dedicated to the Lego. There's birthday party places you can go and do Legos, and even a Legoland theme park. So lots of fun Lego stuff out there.
8: Yeah, recreation is good. Recreation is good. Pattern interruption is good. A Legos, as you're saying, like actually building something that's just in your imagination. Maybe you should take those Star Wars Legos and combine them with the Formula One Legos if you don't have those old school Legos. But you can make some pretty great stuff. So plus the Lego company is a Danish company, and the Danes just have a knack for expressing beauty in revealing beauty in a special way. So I'm pretty jazzed about the Lego business going strong here. So I want to talk about ice cream a little bit here, Sarah T. Have you seen this little map that I'm looking at?
9: Well, I didn't see it originally, but you sent it my way because you were like, hey, let's take a look at this. This is, you know, stop all the news about Chipotle, and this is news breaking. We need to really release this to the people. They need to know what is the top ice cream flavor for each of their states. According to Instacart, that's what we're seeing here.
8: I'm reading that right.
9: Based on what people are purchasing through Instacart. Now, my big question, because when you hear what you go to this, well, we can post this in the show notes. When you go here and you say, I'm sorry, what is my, you know, state's favorite ice cream? I don't believe it. This is not right. I have, oppositions against it, as we often do when we hear what is supposed to be our state's,
8: right,
9: our state's favorite.
8: Inquiring minds.
9: You can just say, well, I guess I have to shop Instacart more to make my vote count, you know, if you want to be counted in this survey, which is really just for fun. So that's why we're sharing it with you for fun. And most of the states.
8: You want to let the cat out of the bag? What is the most popular?
9: And I think
8: we're all thinking it's either vanilla or chocolate.
9: Yeah, right. So. And that's really the big thing. You know, when you go to ice cream, you know, vanilla, chocolate, swirl, what are you going to get? Vanilla, the highest, you know, the ice cream that is picked. That's a lot of states that say vanilla, that's our go-to. Now, again, this is that they're purchasing for home. This is not going out to at the ice cream place and saying, this is what I want to get. Because I think, you know, vanilla, you can put a lot of stuff on it. It's very versatile. You can put it on your brownie. You can put, you know, sundae sauces and cherries and things. But when you're going to maybe like a Dairy Queen or a Baskin Robbins, there's multiple other choices. Maybe you're not just getting vanilla. But this is the stuff people are purchasing and having Instacart deliver to their house. Vanilla, that was a huge, huge pick for most of the United States.
8: Vanilla's a big winner. And it's overwhelmingly, like, the heart of it all is in the Midwest. So my conclusion is if you're, you know, relationship to proximity to cows. So if you're close to cows, milk, vanilla is kind of the most basic. You're going to get the vanilla effect. There are some non-Midwestern states, just to be clear here. Virginia, vanilla is number one there. But then you got New Jersey, Delaware, and Pennsylvania, mint chocolate chip. And Florida is the one state, which is surprising. It's the one state that has chocolate rated number one. And I would have thought there'd be more states, but it's the one. And there's probably going to be a run on chocolate ice cream here ahead of the Hurricane Isaiah's effect. Because that's one thing that always amuses me about storms is, like, not only do the stores get, you know, slammed, but they get slammed for the essentials, like got to have ice cream. So that's one more proof point that we live in a very rich and blessed nation. We're going to be celebrating the St. Monica. And as Ashley Nerona was just pointing out, the church actually went out of her way to put that feast ahead of the feast of her son, St. Augustine, which is Friday. And I want to just lead us into the break with these words from St. Augustine. This is in Confessions. He was actually at his mom's bedside. And I'll just read you this brief bit, and then we'll go to a break, and we'll pick it up with the author of a book called Crucibles here in just a moment. But here's that from St. Augustine. Lord, thou knowest that in that day when we were speaking of these things, and this world with all its delights became, as we spoke, contemptible to us, my mother said, Son, for mine own part, I have no further delight in anything in this life. What I do here any longer, and to what I am here, I know not, now that my hopes in this world are accomplished. One thing there was for which I desire to linger for a while in this life, that I might see thee a Catholic Christian before I died. My God hath done this for me more abundantly, that I should now see thee withal, despising earthly happiness, become his servants. What do I hear? So again, that's St. Augustine remembering in confessions the death of his mother, and we'll celebrate her on the other side of the break here with the author of Crucibles, How Faith and Science Help Us Navigate Suffering.
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11: Let's go to Julie in Minneapolis. Hi, Julie.
12: Hi, Patrick. Thank you for taking my call, and thank you for everything that you do. Very, very helpful. I wanted to share that a while ago, I don't remember, you probably repeated this many times, but, you know, there's a lot of parents that call in and say that their kids are away from the church, and you mentioned praying for a Philip in their life. And I really took that seriously and did a lot of adoration for my son-in-law. He came to us about 2 years ago and said that he would like to become Catholic. And then I asked him why. And he said, well, he had this experience that he was working out and he thought he heard the voice of his friend who had died as a teenager. And he said, I stopped working out, looked back, and he goes, I can't explain it, but I had this overwhelming feeling from God that it was okay, that he was not here, that he was there, that he died, but it was okay. So he had this kind of conversion. And then I still was kind of not believing that he would do this. So I was still, you know, like doing a lot of adoration and praying. And one day of that adoration, and he ended up texting me while I was at adoration.
11: While you were at adoration, he had no idea that that's where you were, did he?
12: No, he had no idea. No. And it said, I don't know if Abby told you, but we found a church, and I'm really excited, and I'm meeting with the priest today to talk about coming into the church and getting my sacraments. I mean, like, an adoration. And I was just like, I just got, like, the chills, and I was just like, oh, back on my knees. Thank you, God, for doing this.
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0: Sarah Tafoya for you. Nicely done, Sarah, and nicely done, more than nice. Thank you. Thank you, Dolly. And Crucibles, How Faith and Science Help Us Navigate Suffering is the title of Dr. Ben Barron's soon-to-be-released book and the topic of our conversation today. Father Rocky writes that Crucibles is both helpful and profound. I hope you read it. And Dr. Barron's publisher remarks, drawing on peer-reviewed social science, the teachings of John Paul II, the stories of Holocaust survivors and Antarctic explorers, and his own experience of losing a child, Barron makes the case that suffering is not a detour from a meaningful life. It is, for most of us, the road itself. So, Dr. Barron, good morning, and thanks for joining us.
1: Thank you so much, Mark. It's great to be here, and please call me Ben.
0: Okay. I will be glad to do that, Ben, and thank you again. And I especially like this from your site. When not working, Ben enjoys picking up heavy things and running, sometimes at the same time, but not usually.
1: That's true.
0: As someone who falls in the same category, I look forward to doing the same things or together or not together at the same time, whatever that means.
1: Right.
0: So Ben, I want to ask you why you wrote Crucibles. And just to give our listeners a little more flavor for where you're coming from, you and your wife and children live near Cleveland, Ohio, of course. You're an organizational psychologist and award-winning management professor at Cleveland State University. You're the co-founder of a management consulting firm, Indigo Anchor. You co-host the Indigo podcast. You're a rear admiral in the U.S. Navy Reserve, and you've led people and projects around the world from the California coast to Afghanistan. We're going to have to play some Indigo Girls here before the show's over here, Sarah. So, but Ben, you know, I'm grateful to be talking with you this morning. I know our listeners are grateful to be hearing us. So tell us, why did you write Crucibles?
1: Sure, Mark. Well, it really was a convergence of three things. So as you mentioned, I am an organizational psychologist. I've had nearly two decades of that work experience under my belt, in which my research focus has for pretty much my entire academic career been on how people, teams, and organizations can better deal with hardship and adversity. So there's that piece. And then I have about two plus decades of experience in the Navy, leading various types of projects and many different people through genuinely high-stakes situations. And then there's just my personal life and the recognition that hardship and adversity and suffering is universal. So these ideas around resilience and how we can better navigate the trials of life have been ones that I have been interested in and have explored for a long time. And actually, the genesis of Crucibles really started kind of when I came back from Afghanistan in late 2013. So a long time ago, I was thinking about writing and trying to relate things that I'd experienced to my research. But those early attempts really just kind of fell flat and they weren't really going anywhere. Fast forward a number of years later, and in November of 2020, I had the experience of a personal tragedy. My 7-year-old, almost 8-year-old son, Vincent, was struck by a car and killed in a terrible accident. And then I found myself face to face with the depths of grief and suffering. And despite all my prior research, all of my prior experiences, I was taken aback by and surprised in many ways by how tough that actually was. And in the aftermath of that, I started to write some more. My early attempts were kind of just catharsis and wouldn't be anything that anyone would want to read. It was kind of like crying in the shower. But no one needs to see that, right?
0: Well, and I'll say my condolences. I think we should ask for Vincent to pray for us. We certainly will. Your publisher remarked that this is a deeply personal, rigorously researched guide to navigating life's hardest moments. And I can tell I can say this because he wrote this, and I can see the depth of your your humanity here, written by a man who had every reason to know better and still found himself unprepared. So you on the unprepared, frankly, sounds like an exaggeration because of the work you had done and the fact that tragedy can hit any of us, right? And so we're all, in a sense, prepared for it. But yeah, just I just wanted to offer that and pass it back to you, Ben.
1: I appreciate it. Thank you very much. And, you know, this Crucibles is not a grief memoir because I approach things from an evidence-based perspective. That's my training as a social scientist. I want to evaluate the evidence at hand. And if you're going to try to make broad recommendations for people, it can't just be based upon one person's story. Now, my experience, my personal tragedy, certainly animated and motivated my writing in a lot of ways, but it doesn't, my own personal story does not meet the evidentiary standard for broad recommendations. So I dug into the research. I was approaching this whole topic. This is just wild for me to think about now, but I was approaching this topic originally really just kind of from the science and my own experience a little bit. And I realized, oh goodness, I am ignoring my faith in my writing about this. Yet that has been an absolutely central part of how I have dealt with all of this. And if I'm going to write an honest book, I need to incorporate that. And so then I kind of took this turn. I said, well, here I am. I guess I'm going to write a Catholic book.
0: That's right. That's fascinating. And so you decided to write it for the reasons you stated. And how do you actually define the crucibles of life?
1: I look at the crucibles of life as those unexpectedly hard circumstances that we find ourselves in. It could be a tragedy like the ones I've experienced, but it doesn't have to be something that rises to that level. Some of them are more acute types of circumstances. It could be an unexpected and troubling medical diagnosis. It could be broken relationships. Those parts of life that just are harder than we ever expected them to be. And I think the metaphor of the crucible is so powerful because the crucible in a manufacturing or the physical sciences sense, it's a small container. It's a piece of equipment that is used to purify whatever you put into the crucible. It's heated to high temperatures and the impurities burn off. In the metaphorical sense, though, of course, and that's how most of us use the word, I have found, a crucible is an experience that tries you. And I think it's so important for us to realize that just because we're going through a crucible does not necessarily mean we're going to come out better at the other end. We have to do things and have a certain mindset so that it does increase the probability that we will be transformed, in Catholic terms, be sanctified by the experience. And if we don't, there are plenty of people who don't. We can certainly crumble when the crucibles of life come our way.
0: Yeah. So we're talking with Dr. Ben Barron. He's the author of Crucibles, How Faith and Science Help Us Navigate Suffering. He himself, as he just shared with us, had a tragedy of losing his 7-year-old son after being struck by an automobile in November of 2020. And Ben, you have a lot of that's when that situation arose, you had the training you referenced earlier as a psychologist and your training in the military. Talk to us a little bit more about this occasion of being transformed and not letting it crush you. And there's this phrase, what doesn't kill you makes you stronger. What do you think of that phrase? And what do you think is where would you take us on that?
1: The phrase, what doesn't kill you makes you stronger, is kind of a paraphrase of something from Friedrich Nietzsche. And it belongs on the ash bin of history alongside the Ford Pinto and sit-ups. It's one of those things that just isn't true. What doesn't kill you can make you stronger, but for many people, it doesn't. So adversity is inevitable. That's something about the crucibles of life. It's something that John Paul II talks about in Salvifici Dolores, his letter to a suffering world. And yet, so that's inevitable, but the growth afterwards is not inevitable, but it certainly can happen. And so my experience, first of all, I want your listeners to certainly know that, you know, whatever you're going through and the crucibles of life that you're facing, it's hard. And I recognize that. And I think that if nothing else, our Catholic faith and the social science align in a way that suggests that, you know, it's not a naive approach. We get it, both from our faith and from science. It's very hard to go through these circumstances, and understanding and dealing with the great why, as John Paul II talks about, the great why of human suffering, we have to be patient with ourselves. It takes time. And so it is a process. You know, I was taken aback a little bit. I remember I was talking with my wife early on after Vincent died, and we were going through some grief counseling, and one of the grief counselors said, well, you know, acute grief is something that will probably last in these types of circumstances around 2 to 3 years, and chronic grief lasts a lifetime. Mm. And that was one of those things I was like, wow, well, thanks for telling me that, I guess. But that is a key piece of reality, and I am truly grateful for that piece of information, because we have to face reality. And that's what
0: that's
1: helps us.
0: Liberating. It's difficult to hear, but it's liberating, because it puts you, it means, it also tells you that your experience is not a solitary experience. This is what you're, this is the way you as a human being are going to process this, to use the term of today.
1: You got it, Mark. And if there's something that our faith tells us, it's certainly not that we're going to have a life free of suffering, but we are promised that we will never face suffering alone.
0: Yeah, so I want to go from here to, you know, the matter, really the matter you've raised, Ben, of navigating a crucible. Something you said reminded me of something on your site that I just want to share with folks, which is you have this email called Reckoning, and then you remark there, life is beautiful. It's also really hard. Science and ancient wisdom can help. So if you go to Ben Barron, BenBarran.com, you can punch in your email address and you'll be able to get the counsel that is real, not mamby-pamby, real, that you're offering here, Ben. So thank you for that and for a lot more. But then, you know, navigating a crucible, and you framed it up beautifully, because it is as it is. There's faith and science, or we could say it's a combination of psychology, spirituality, and philosophy. But talk to us a little bit about kind of the practicalities, if you will, of navigating a crucible in the variety they come. As you say, they come in many different varieties.
1: If I had to boil down the entire book, and of course, to get the real advice, listeners, you're going to need to buy the book. But if I had to boil it down to three different big pieces of advice, it really would be, number one, face reality head on. This is hard. Sometimes it's impossible to do that right away. Sometimes in the face of a trauma, for example, you might have to do a little bit of avoidance and not directly think about it too much in the very early stages. Yet at some point, you have to reckon with it. You have to face it. Face that reality head on. We have examples of people doing this across history. Certainly, I talk about in the book the amazing story of Sir Ernest Shackleton, the Antarctic explorer, an amazing story of survival. I talk a little bit about Viktor Frankl, a Jewish psychiatrist who survived the Holocaust. And of course, we have examples from Christ himself of facing reality head on. Not trying to avoid what's going on, not trying to excuse it, seeing what's in front of you and dealing with it appropriately.
0: Is there a mnemonic, or maybe mnemonic's not the right word, but facing reality head on is, it sounds good, but I think sometimes it can be hard in the case of a trauma, for example. But you also said avoidance is, you know, just a temporary measure. So can you share something maybe through your own experience or your experience with others that would be a kind of a manifestation of facing reality head on, as opposed to and getting out of the avoidance period?
1: Well, I think in terms of my own personal experience with tragedy, I think first of all, if you have experienced no kidding, trauma, there are good people who can help you, and you should seek that out. That's important, and I think it's good for people to hear that. It's something that my wife and I did. We had our, and our children as well, and it was a helpful experience for us. As I mentioned,
0: professional counseling,
1: sure, absolutely. Facing reality head on in the wake of a trauma, right? I think you can think about it in terms of what actually happened, and that's something that you have to deal with. I think you have to be gentle with yourself as you do that. When I think about facing reality, however, I also think about what is my life looking like right now? How might I think about my path forward? What does this mean for me right now? And for me, it was, well, I have to navigate a different type of family life. I have to make sure that I'm taking care of myself. Part of the reality I had to face was, hey, I got to remember to try to get enough sleep, especially in those early days afterwards, get enough sleep, eat correctly, not become an alcoholic. Like, these are very real things, I think, when you're in the face of something like that. So, you know, those
0: makes
1: sometimes
0: a lot of sense.
1: Right. And so sometimes it can be daunting if we think about, well, I need to think about the entire future of my life and so forth. Sometimes taking it one day at a time is not even that. That can be daunting. Sometimes it's take the next hour, take the next minute, take the next few moments, do the next thing. We had a lot of people, and we still do, because we have a lot going on. And certainly with that tragedy and so forth, and we have a young son who has some special needs, and people say, I wonder how you do it. And well, I mean, you have seven kids, right, Mark? I mean, you do it because you have to.
0: Exactly.
1: It's in front of you, and so you deal with it, and you take those responsibilities on, and you deal with it one piece at a time. So that's all part of that facing reality piece.
0: Facing reality. Yep.
1: Right. And if we think about that from a Catholic perspective, part of the reality that we're facing is that we are not home. Our home is somewhere else. The second piece is pursuing the difficult good, which comes from Thomas Aquinas' definition of fortitude. So in those moments, pursue the difficult good, even though it is hard. Remember that you, in your suffering, can be a model for others in terms of what suffering well looks like. And the last piece, the third piece that I would pull from here, is choosing hope. We always have a choice.
0: Great. So this is a natural break point, Ben. So we're talking with Dr. Ben Barron. We're going to take a brief break here. When we come back, let's talk a little bit more, as we just did, about facing reality head on. And we concretized it a little bit. Let's be a little more concrete about pursuing the difficult good and choosing hope. And there's actually a lot more to talk about on top of that. So stick around, Ben, and we'll pick it up on the other side of the break.
2: Paula, Massachusetts, how are you tonight?
3: 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For the last 37 years, I've been trying to get my benefits through the VA. Everything I tried never worked, but there was one thing I didn't try, calling Relevant Radio. I put in for a prayer request last Monday, and after 37 years, I got a letter that says I have the right to the benefits.
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6: Hi, this is Bishop Michael Siss of the Diocese of San Angelo, Texas. 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Remember, O most gracious Virgin Mary, that never was it known that anyone who fled to thy protection, implored thy help, or sought thy intercession was left unaided. 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O Mother of the Word Incarnate, despise not my petitions, but in thy mercy hear and answer me. Amen.
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0: Gotta love it. Gotta love it. Indigo Girls talking with Dr. Ben Barron. His book, Crucibles, How Faith and Science Help Us Navigate Suffering, is coming out here on September 8th, Feast of the Nativity of Our Lady. Crucibles is for anyone who has asked why and heard silence in return, and for anyone who wants to be ready when that moment comes. That's from the publisher of Crucibles. So, Ben, so pursuing the difficult good, what is that? I think I know what it means. So talk to us a little bit more about that and choosing hope.
1: Sure thing, Mark. So pursuing the difficult good, again, this comes from Thomas Aquinas' definition of fortitude, that cardinal virtue that we should all be trying to practice. And the clearest example from a practical perspective that I talk about in the book is this idea of learned helplessness. So when we go through something difficult, and it could be a trauma, it could be anything difficult, that sometimes can strip away our sense of control. It oftentimes does. And that's really what causes the stress that comes from it. And our instinct then sometimes is to
0: control.
1: We see everything outside of our control, right? So trauma strips us away. We start to see everything as outside our control. And that becomes a reinforcing belief that we can't control anything and therefore we are helpless. The antidote to learned helplessness, though, which can be a kind of a downward spiral if you really, see yourself as having no agency, the antidote to that is small actions that let you see the cause and effect relationship between what you're doing and some sort of positive outcome. So it could be, these basic acts of survival and communication. And I talk about some other advice from the military in terms of doing the next thing to show yourself that you do have control and that you can get back in the driver's seat to some extent of your life. And another big example.
0: Making your bed. I think there's a Navy man who talks about making your
1: there
0: bed.
1: There is. Yep, that's Admiral McRaven talking about making your bed. It came, he had a commencement address at UT Austin, I believe, and then he had a book that come out of it. But yes, that is the key idea. You are taking control of the things that are in front of you, and that starts to regain your sense of control. big example of this is Viktor Frankl in Auschwitz, right? Even in the horrors of concentration camps, taking those little steps to choose how he thought about what was going on.
0: Yeah. Great. And choosing hope.
1: Choosing hope is another key aspect of what I talk about in the book. In fact, one of some of my latter chapters, and it really is a message of hope. Crucibles really is a message of hope. And I talk about beauty. I talk about adventure. But one thing that that is really helpful for us to think about in terms of choosing hope is this clear line between deep hope. And for us as Catholics, it's about deep hope in the eternal. Having a Catholic worldview gives us that strength. The difference between that and blind optimism, or what sometimes gets referred to as toxic positivity. And, it's realizing that you could choose hope, realizing that suffering doesn't get the final word.
0: Yes, this reminds me of John Paul II and suffering and how we should respond to others who are suffering. So talk to us a little. I want to come to how faith and science are complementary ways of understanding suffering, but to stay in this matter of examples, if you will, talk to us a little bit about what you've learned from John Paul II. I remember personally, as I know many of you listening do, just watching him pray the Stations of the Cross in the Colosseum shortly before he died. And that actually was, for me personally, someone who wasn't even looking for an encounter with hope or John Paul II, just had it on, was like, oh, wow, there's something going on here. Like, this was, that was an encounter for me personally with someone, a reality beyond myself that gave me hope. So just talk to us a little bit about suffering and what we can learn from John Paul II about suffering.
1: John Paul II, as I can perhaps infer from your comments there, is such an amazing person, and certainly a saint who has so many good things to say about suffering in terms of helping us understand it, and also was an example of it. He did not shy away from his own suffering as he aged. And this was a guy who was known for going out on hikes in the mountains and skiing and being a very active, athletic person. And in his later years, as his health was declining, he didn't hide it. And that, in a way, is totally aligned with and congruent with his view of suffering and showing us how to suffer well. But I mentioned earlier this apostolic letter that he wrote called Salvifici Doloris. And he wrote it a couple years after he was almost killed in an assassination attempt. And I see John Paul II as a highly credible resource, a source of evidence, if you will, on suffering because of who he was. When he was young, he buried both his mother and his brother. He survived the Nazis. He survived communism, the assassination attempt, as I mentioned, alongside just being one of the sharpest minds in, I would say, the entire 21st century. And my reading of Salvifici Doloris and John Paul II wasn't as a theologian or a cleric, but I'm a regular sinner. I'm a husband. I'm a dad. I happen to be a military officer and a social scientist. So looking at it through that lens, but you mentioned this idea of how we should respond to others. And one of the most beautiful parts of Salvifici Doloris is his section on the Good Samaritan. And he breaks that down, and the way he talks about it, he says, we can't just pass by the person on the side of the road, the person who is suffering. We have an obligation to stop, an obligation to not be the bystander. And this speaks, I think, to our, and I don't know if it's a cultural thing or just how we sometimes respond. Oftentimes when somebody's going through tough times, we sometimes give them space. And we say, all right, we're going to let them be. They probably don't want to be bothered. And I would suggest some thought around that. Maybe someone does need a little bit of space, but there is great value in running toward those who are suffering. And I think that's what we are called to do as Catholics. And that's really what makes for a thriving community. It provides that source of resilience that we all need in our times of adversity.
0: Yeah, you're reminding me. I recently read the book written by a father about his son who was shot and killed. Also, just a tragedy. And the reason I bring it up now is because of what you just said, Ben, is he talks at length in that book about people showing up, and he and his family not being, it's at a human level, ready for the crowd, so to speak, at the Mass and on other occasions, but knowing that's where they needed to be. And that the people would come to him and say things they didn't necessarily know what to say. But for him, both in the moment and, you know, with a little bit of time, only a couple of years since, in writing the book, it was clearly an encounter with goodness that really was an occasion of great gratitude for him personally. So the run to them, even if you don't quite know how to say it. And, of course, they'll put up the necessary, you know, walls if they need to. But it's very practical advice, Ben. So you've used the word evidence multiple times here, and I'm glad you have. And science is evidentiary. Faith is believing in the unseen. It's still reasonable. But talk to us a little bit about how they are complementary ways of understanding suffering and what role they play in the book itself.
1: First of all, I think it's important to push back on that kind of false choice that it seems like modern culture offers us, that faith and science are completely dichotomous, that we can't think of them together. Of course, in the Catholic tradition, it's the great both and of faith and reason, of science and faith. And when I think about it from the perspective of suffering, there's a tremendous amount that we do know from social science, and it helps tell us what works specifically, some practical advice, some different techniques, ways of thinking. So, for example, coping strategies, how we make sense of our environments, how the communities that we form with each other can be a source of resilience. Those are really important pieces that we can learn from social science. Faith helps us understand why it's ultimately meaningful. Faith helps us also understand what that might look like in our daily lives, especially for those of us who are people of faith. And we could also look at the practices of faith themselves as a collection of accumulated wisdom and as evidence in and of themselves. So, for example, you just were talking about sometimes people run to towards suffering and don't really know what to say and so forth. Well, I think that's an example where we actually can take some advice from our Jewish brothers and sisters who realize that sometimes you just show up, just being there for people, right? And how they practice their morning rituals, I think, is really instructive. You just show up. You don't talk unless you are spoken to by the bereaved person. That is a piece of evidence. It works. So why would we not incorporate both perspectives into how we navigate this crazy life?
0: So I wouldn't say it if it weren't true. So I'm going to be getting this book, and I'm looking forward to it. How many, and we're running up on time here, how many pages is it? And I can tell already that it's chock full of practical stuff. And as you say, it's integrated with faith and they're not opposed to each other. They go hand in hand. But how many pages is it, Ben?
1: It is, without including the short afterword, it's 224 pages. But it's broken down into 10 chapters, and they kind of work through the various social sciences principles that I've talked about. But each one also integrates a lot of stories, a lot of things from our faith to help keep it real and practical along the way. I tell stories about that most people probably don't know about 9/11, for example, in my chapter on community. I bring up and reference the experience of Antarctic explorers that I mentioned earlier, of Shackleton, in my chapter on fortitude and so forth. So I think, you know, initial reactions from folks is that it is a there's a lot in the book, a lot of practical advice, yet it does move fairly quickly, and people, I hope, will benefit from it.
0: 224 pages is a great size. 10 chapters is a great number. The content is great. I want to ask you to comment with two last words, if you will, and I want to tell everyone it's benbaran.com, BenBaran.com. And you'll be able to find out about crucibles there, and actually a lot more. So including that email list I mentioned, life is beautiful. It's also really hard. Science and ancient wisdom can help. But then the two things I want to ask you to wrap us on are one, anything you want to add about the book itself, and then two, beauty, gratitude, and wonder in the midst of suffering. Can you just touch on that as well?
1: Sure. So two things that I'll just mention here. First of all, the idea that we can prepare for adversity before it happens. This was a focus of the Stoic philosophers. They said, we're not just doing this philosophy thing for fun. We're doing it so we can prepare. This is training. If the crucibles of life, and I suggest they are inevitable, right? We are all going to face crucibles if we haven't already. Then why would we not do some preparation for them? And drawing upon some of the principles I talked about in the book, building those strong community ties, all of that goes into how we might prepare ourselves, our families, our friends, our children for the adversity of life. So that's one piece that I would like to add. I'm glad you mentioned beauty, gratitude, and wonder. These are topics that I draw upon primarily towards the latter parts of the book. The last chapters on beauty and adventure, these were the most cathartic for me to write. Because I see beauty as being, and not just prettiness, right? I go into how beauty is defined. You can look at beauty in a bunch of different ways. One way we can look at beauty is through physical beauty, those things in our physical environment. We can also look at artistic beauty, things that people make. One of the best forms of beauty is moral beauty. And psychology demonstrates how when we see

0: to, you know, if to put it in Tolkien terms, we're all called to leave the Shire at some point. And just staying in the Shire is, it might be nice and pleasant, yet it's not going to be what truly gives us purpose and meaning in our lives. And if we can embark on the adventure of life, and it doesn't have to be some, you know, extraordinary thing like climbing Mount Everest, I think there is extraordinary valor in the everyday adventure of adult life, in the little things that we do to keep our families together, to be the husbands and fathers and wives and siblings and co-workers and leaders that we need to be. There is tremendous adventure in all of that. And then just having some gratitude for it all. This is a psychological framing technique that is shown to be very helpful with reducing anxiety, with dealing with stress, realizing that we always have something that we can be grateful for, even in the midst of suffering. Now, the highest level of gratitude is actually being grateful for the suffering itself. I realize that is very, very, very hard. It's a big ask. But if we can do that, that truly does become, in my view, and I think our theology and does support this, that it becomes a road towards sanctification.
1: Ben, Darren, what a gift talking with you this morning, and what a gift your work and you are. BenBarron.com, the book is Crucibles, How Faith and Science Help Us Navigate Suffering. And Ben, thank you for all of this. Thank you very much.
0: Thank you so much, Mark. It's been a pleasure.
1: So that was Ben Barron. And as I said, I'm going to be getting this book. It's 224 pages. And as we just heard, and as you know, you don't need me to tell you this, there's extraordinary valor living our lives as we are called to live them in the little moments that are in front of us today. Reading this book, actually, I think is going to give you, I know it'll give me an occasion to just bring up corporal works of mercy with others, because when you're reading about these things, it just naturally affects your dialogue and the way you interact with other people. So think about buying the book also, not only for your own desire to grow in holiness, but also because in so doing, it will inevitably have a knock-on effect in your dialogue and your witness to the people closest to you, because those are the people that you're here for and that I'm here for. So a couple things before we turn it over to Patrick and Cyrus. Yeah, so that on Dolly, we've talked about that. I just want to say again, thank you, Dolly, for everything you've shown me personally. I grew up in New Jersey, and my mom's from East Tennessee, so we vacationed one summer in Gatlinburg. I don't think we went to Dolly. We were in Pigeon Forge, and I just have fond memories of going back to Tennessee. Rose of Lima, pray for us. That was a great conversation, Sarah, that we had, Gabby, that we had a little bit ago. Tomorrow we're going to have Bishop Oprocki on, Springfield, Illinois Bishop, and we're going to be talking about Christian burial. He's reminded us and had the courage to do so, what Christian burial is, and some of the anomalies that have kind of emerged in some Christian burials that really don't belong there. And so I'm grateful he has. And I read earlier in the show, I won't read it again now, but tomorrow is the Feast of St. Monica. And if you just take 30 seconds Googling, you can find what Augustine said in his confessions because he was at the bedside alongside his mother Monica when she died. So that is there for your reading. We'll pick it up we'll pick that up tomorrow as well. And then all of you friends of Relevant Radio, I know some of you are very generous up there in the great state of Maine. I want to thank you for your support. We have several stations there through the generosity of one particular person. And the reason I bring up Maine is not only because of your generosity, but the puffins are there in Maine as we speak. So they migrate there every year. They're still hard to find and locate, but there's a piece in the journal today talking about puffin watching in Maine. I hope it doesn't get too crowded this weekend with people running up to Maine to see the puffins, but it seems like a great thing to do. And my wife and I actually don't have plans this weekend, so maybe we're going to go head up to Maine to see the puck.

puffins ourselves. We went to Iceland a few years ago. Didn't see any puffins there, but puffin watching seems like a great activity, whether it's today, Wednesday, or another day this week before the puffins leave Maine. On the other side of this break, you know you're going to be able to talk to 888-914-9149. 888-914-9149. You know who's coming up next.

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1: A prayer that we pray together is a powerful prayer. So please pray together with me our EWTN family prayer. Today we pray in thanksgiving. Most Holy Trinity, Father, Son, and Holy Spirit, we thank you for this day, which is your gift to us. Let us live it in a way that is pleasing to you. We thank you for saving us from sin and death. Make us virtuous and holy. We thank you for a place being prepared for us in your house forever. Do not let us be separated from you. We thank you for the many things we take for granted. Help us to delight in your goodness. Through Christ our Lord. Amen.
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0: This morning we welcome Father Jesse Esqueda to be with us. He'll be a guest on my show tonight, and he'll join us this morning to celebrate this Holy Mass. In the name of the Father, and of the Son, and of the Holy Spirit.
1: Amen.
0: The grace and peace of our Savior, Jesus Christ, the love of God, and the communion of the Holy Spirit be with you. Brothers and sisters, let us prepare ourselves to celebrate these sacred mysteries and ask God to show us His mercy. I confess to Almighty God and to you, my brothers and sisters, that I have greatly sinned in my thoughts and in my words, in what I have done, in what I have failed to do, through my most grievous fault. Therefore I ask Blessed Mary, ever Virgin, all the angels and saints, and you, my brothers and sisters, to pray for me to the Lord our God. May Almighty God have mercy on us, forgive us our sins, and bring us to everlasting life.

0: Let us pray. May your grace, O Lord, we pray, at all times go before us and follow after, and make us always determined to carry out good works. Through our Lord Jesus Christ, your Son, who lives and reigns with you in the unity of the Holy Spirit, God forever and ever.
1: A reading from the letter of St. Paul to the Galatians. Brothers and sisters, if you are guided by the Spirit, you are not under the law. Now the works of the flesh are obvious: immorality, impurity, licentiousness, idolatry, sorcery, hatreds, rivalry, jealousy, outbursts of fury, acts of selfishness, dissensions, factions, occasions of envy, drinking bouts, orgies, and the like. I warn you, as I warned you before, that those who do such things will not inherit the kingdom of God. In contrast, the fruit of the Spirit is love, joy, peace, patience, kindness, generosity, faithfulness, gentleness, self-control. Against such there is no law. Now those who belong to Christ Jesus have crucified their flesh with its passions and desires. If we live in the Spirit, let us also follow the Spirit. Verbum Domini. Those who follow you, Lord, will have the light of life. Blessed the man who follows not the counsel of the wicked, nor walks in the way of sinners, nor sits in the company of the insolent, but delights in the law of the Lord, and meditates on his law day and night. He is like a tree planted near running water, that yields its fruit in due season, and whose leaves never fade. Whatever he does prospers. Not so the wicked, not so. They are like chaff which the wind drives away. For the Lord watches over the way of the just, but the way of the wicked vanishes.

0: Evangelii secundum Lucam. The Lord said, "Woe to you Pharisees, you pay tithes of mint and of rue, and of every garden herb, but you pay no attention to judgment and to love for God. These you should have done without overlooking the others. Woe to you Pharisees, you love the seat of honor in synagogues and greetings in marketplaces. Woe to you. You are like unseen graves over which people unknowingly walk." Then one of the scholars of the law said to him in reply, "Teacher, by saying thus, you are insulting us too." And he said, "Woe also to you, scholars of the law. You impose on people burdens hard to carry, but you yourselves do not lift one finger to touch them." The Gospel of the Lord.
1: Praise to you, Lord Jesus Christ.
0: I'd like to focus on today's reading from Galatians chapter 5. This is toward the conclusion of the epistle. And we see here what is most strong is this list of the works of the flesh and list of the works of the Spirit, the fruit of the Spirit. It doesn't call them works, it calls them fruit. This is a very important part of ancient thought, to set virtues and vices side by side. It is something that's a little bit present in Plato's Republic, but much more clear in the teaching of Aristotle in his Rhetoric and in the Nicomachean Ethics. Zeno does the same thing, giving longer lists of specific virtues and vices. And a number of Jewish writers picked up from it. It's clear that the idea of listing virtues does not show up in the Old Testament, but it is something that Jews picked up from the Greeks. Philo, for instance, from Alexandria. So it's an important way to think. And when the Greek philosophers did this kind of writing, they thought it was just so obvious that happiness and courage and the other virtues are inherently good. If we lay them out before you, you will want to be good too. That was their assumption. It's a very optimistic view of humanity. And if we warn you about some of the vices, of course, they're so obviously bad, no sane person would want to follow those. Well, that's not really the way life is. There are a lot of sane people who, at the same time, are really bad. They have complete ability to use their mind, but they use it for bad purposes. Sometimes they even brag on it. The Jewish writers about virtue and vice began to do something that the Greeks could not really consider. You see this, for instance, in the community rule among the Essenes at the Dead Sea Scrolls. In there, they point out that the virtues lead to God's light, and the vices lead to darkness. That virtue and vice are not just so obviously good that, of course, we'll want to follow virtue. No. They let us know that these are two paths, one leading to the light of God and to eternal life, the other leading to destruction and darkness. That's a very different approach, because it means that you believe in life after death. It means that you believe that, especially in our case as Christians, Jesus, our Lord, will come to judge the living and the dead. It's not simply virtue for its own sake, or choosing a virtuous life because you think it'll be so obvious. No, no, no. It has another tendency. And St. Paul is much more part of that. Yeah, he's influenced by the Greeks. He was raised in Tarsus, which was a city known for its schools of philosophy. A lot of philosophers lived there and such, and talked big thoughts and such. But he is also very much a Jew who looks forward to the world to come and wants to avoid Gehenna. That's his concern. That was his zeal against Christianity at the outset, and it became a greater zeal after he became a Christian. And his conversion here calls the Gentiles of Galatia. Galatia is in central Turkey today, and these were Celtic people. Apparently there's a long tradition among Celtic folks that they like a good fight. And so tribes of Celts went roaming around looking for one, and whoever would hire them to fight, they would get into it. And eventually the Romans made them settle down in this area called Galatia after their Celtic name. And these Gentiles, you know, like a lot of the converts to Christianity that St. Paul brought in to know Christ, still had difficulties. And the tension that they are living with is, yes, Christ is part of the people of Israel, and he was prepared for with Israel. How do we deal with Jewish law on one hand, and how do we deal with this new Christian freedom in Christ? And how do we deal with the call to be holy? All of these things were tensions in their lives because they had no precedence for combining a call from God to be holy and a call from God to have eternal life. I mean, the pagan gods that they would have worshipped before this were themselves very immoral. They, if it weren't for the fact that they were considered, you know, gods, they would be living out the flesh. And they, you know, robbing and raping and pillaging that the Celts did for a living was what the gods did. They were no better. And here we see this other call. It's not going to be the kind of obedience to Torah and to the law and all these details of how, again, the Judaism at the time of Christ and earlier was from the Pharisees, focused on making sure you don't break the law, so you make extra laws. Do you do that? And to become a Christian, do you have to give up a ham sandwich, a hot sausage, or shrimp and lobster? You know, those are all unkosher. Jewish people can't eat those things. Is that what you have to do? Or is it something else? And St. Paul is saying, no, you are guided by the Spirit. It's not the law that guides you. It's the Holy Spirit. And here's how you can tell. He's dealing with these two ways that are open to us. And he identifies as the way of the flesh versus the fruit of the Spirit. the way of the flesh is not just about some of the things we typically think about as sins of the flesh. Normally, people talk about sins of the flesh in terms of sexuality, gluttony, and drunkenness, things that you do with your body. And those are sins of the flesh. Don't want to discount them. But they're not the only ones. Notice how some of these sins of the flesh include things like sorcery, engaging in magic and the occult. That has nothing to do with what you eat or your sexuality or anything. No, it's another aspect of the flesh that the Old Testament as well as the New forbids. And various other ideas that are more sins in the mind, yet he identifies them with the flesh. An example would be dissensions. And the word that he uses there is heresies. Heresies are also sins of the flesh. Why? What do you do in a heresy? The word heresy, heresies, means to take a part out of the whole. You take a part of the truth and make it the whole truth. And we've seen that in our own Christian history when people will say words like alone and only. You do this alone. All you need is this. No. We want the full teaching of Christ, all that he has to offer. And we don't say, well, I got this part, and that must mean that's all there is. So it's just faith alone. That's not what the Bible says. We don't, and that's intellectual. And yet, it's included with the faith, the sins of the flesh. And envy, these things are all forbidden to us. Even though that's an act of the will, not something that you necessarily do with your body. The important thing that he adds at the end is, I warn you, as I warned you before, those who do these things will not inherit the kingdom of God. Now, St. Paul never once mentions hell. Never once. Jesus, our Lord, mentions it frequently, especially in the Sermon on the Mount, in the parables. He talks about hell plenty. But St. Paul never mentions. He just says, you won't inherit heaven. Draw your own conclusions. This is in a way that he gets. He doesn't like talking about it. But that's the path of the flesh. And we have to remember the hellishness and the hellish one who would lead us in that path. Whereas, in contrast, he talks about the fruit of the Spirit. Now, these are the virtues: love, joy, peace, patience, kindness, generosity, faithfulness, gentleness, self-control. And I like the fact that instead of calling them a work, he calls them fruit. Why? Fruit starts off wonderfully beautiful. As soon as spring comes, even before the leaves really begin on a tree, the blossoms come. And the fruit of the Spirit oftentimes start with a wonderful blossom. We feel so good. We've gotten rid of sin. We changed our lives. And now we've got this beautiful virtue, and we want to live it. The blossoms fall off the tree quickly. They're very beautiful for a short time, and then they fall off. You can't keep cherry blossoms for a long period in your home. They fall apart. That's the intention. And you're left with a bitter green nub. And oftentimes, after the initial conversion to virtue, people find virtue small and bitter. very difficult. It's not easy to live. But that bitter nub grows into a bitter green fruit that is hard and inedible. And then eventually gets color and is still hard and inedible. And then it becomes ripe and sweetens and soft. Then you can consume it. And this is a good way to understand that we can start off loving people, but then we find it hard. Again, you married people know that sometimes it gets difficult to love the people you're married to, the kids. Any number of times, Mrs. Packer used to say, I'm going to kill you kids. No, she never did. But she apparently felt tempted. And we may have given plenty of reasons. But it's something that a person grows into. And it's the same with patience and gentleness. All these slowly growing. And he reminds us of this so that we don't become discouraged when virtue is difficult, but rather we stay focused that the virtue we are growing to sweeten and mature, that virtue is on a path towards union with God in heaven. And we live that path out. And the rest of the law comes into play. As he says, there's no law against these virtues, and that we will follow the Spirit as we follow these holy fruits of the Holy Spirit.

0: Let us bring our prayers before the Lord.
1: For our Holy Father, that the Holy Spirit inspire and guide him, we pray to the Lord.
2: Lord, hear our prayer.
1: For those who feel far from God or distant from the Church, that like St. Paul at his conversion, they may come to know that the Lord is calling them to himself, we pray to the Lord.
2: Lord, hear our prayer.
1: For the needs and intentions of all here present, and those who join us by radio, television, and the internet, we pray to the Lord.
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1: For our deceased relatives and friends, and for all who have helped us, that they may receive the reward of their goodness and kindness, we pray to the Lord.
2: Lord, hear our prayer.
0: We pray again for Pope Leo as he recovers from this cancer surgery in his lung, that God would give wisdom to his medical caretakers, the nurses and doctors, and also use the strength that he has in order to recover and continue his papal ministry. We pray to the Lord. Well, Heavenly Father, we ask that you hear these and all of our needs through Jesus, who is our Lord forever and ever.
2: Amen. Amen.

0: Pray, brothers and sisters, that my sacrifice and yours may be acceptable to God the Almighty Father.
1: In the Lord, accept the sacrifice at your hands, for the grace and glory of his name, for our good and good of all his holy church.
0: Accept, O Lord, the prayers of your faithful with the sacrificial offerings, that through these acts of devotedness we may pass over to the glory of heaven. Through Christ our Lord.
1: Amen.
0: The Lord be with you.
1: And with your spirit.
0: Lift up your hearts.
1: Lift up the Lord.
0: And let us give thanks to the Lord our God.
1: It is right and just.
0: It is truly right and just, our duty and our salvation, always and everywhere, to give you thanks, Lord, Holy Father, Almighty and Eternal God. For just as through your beloved Son you created the human race, so also through him, with great goodness, you formed it anew. And so it is right that all your creatures serve you, and all the redeemed praise you, and all your saints with one heart bless you. Therefore we too extol you with all the angels, as in joyful celebration we acclaim.

You are indeed holy, O Lord, and all you have created rightly gives you praise. For through your Son, our Lord Jesus Christ, by the power and working of the Holy Spirit, you give life to all things and make them holy, and you never cease to gather a people to yourself, so that from the rising of the sun to its setting, a pure sacrifice may be offered to your name. Therefore, O Lord, we humbly implore you, by the same Spirit, graciously make holy these gifts we have brought to you for consecration, that they may become the body and blood of your Son, our Lord Jesus Christ, at whose command we celebrate these mysteries. From the night he was betrayed, he himself took bread, and giving you thanks, he said the blessing, broke the bread, and gave it to his disciples, saying, "Take this, all of you, and eat of it. For this is my body, which will be given up for you."

In a similar way, when supper was ended, he took the chalice, and giving you thanks, he said the blessing and gave the chalice to his disciples, saying, "Take this, all of you, and drink from it, for this is the chalice of my blood, the blood of the new and eternal covenant, which will be poured out for you and for many for the forgiveness of sins. Do this in memory of me."

0: Therefore, Lord, as we celebrate the memorial of the saving passion of your Son, his wondrous resurrection and ascension into heaven, and as we look forward to his second coming, we offer you in thanksgiving this holy and living sacrifice. Look, we pray, upon the oblation of your church, in recognizing the sacrificial victim by whose death you will to reconcile us to yourself. Grant that we who are nourished by the body and blood of your Son and filled with his Holy Spirit may become one body, one spirit in Christ.
1: Make you meek of us an eternal offering to you, so that we may obtain the inheritance with your elect, especially with the most blessed Virgin Mary, Mother of God, with blessed Joseph, her spouse, with your blessed apostles and martyrs, and all the saints who have continuous intercession in your presence, we rely for unfailing help. Make the sacrifice of reconciliation, we pray, O Lord, advance the peace and the salvation of the world. Be pleased to confirm in faith and charity your pilgrim church on earth, with your servant, Pope Leo XIV, Stephen, our bishop, the order of bishops and all the clergy, and the entire people you have gained for your own. Listen graciously to the prayers of this family, whom you have summoned before you. In your compassion and merciful Father, gather to yourself all your children scattered throughout the world. To our departed brothers and sisters, and all who were pleasing to you at their passing from this life, give kind admittance into your kingdom. There we hope to enjoy forever the fullness of your glory. Through Christ our Lord, through whom you bestow on the world all that is good.

0: Lord Jesus Christ, who said to your apostles, "Peace I leave you, my peace I give you, look not on our sins but on the faith of your church, and graciously grant her peace and unity in accordance with your will, who live and reign forever and ever."
1: Amen. Amen.

For those who cannot now receive Jesus in the Blessed Sacrament, we offer the following prayer. O Jesus, Thou hast given us in the Holy Eucharist Thy body and blood to be our spiritual nourishment, through which we may have life everlasting. Would that I were able to receive Thee this day in Holy Communion. I desire with all my heart to receive the living bread which comes down from heaven. O Lord, I am not worthy that Thou shouldst enter under my roof. Say but the word, and my soul shall be healed. Let me taste at least the sweetness of a spiritual communion. Come to me, Jesus, my Lord, my Master. Come and refresh my soul. Strengthen me that in union with Thee I may do perfectly the Heavenly Father's will. Let me never be separated from Thee by sin. Soul of Jesus, sanctify me. Body of Jesus, save me. Blood of Jesus, wash me. Water out of the side of Jesus, purify me. Passion of Jesus, comfort me. O good Jesus, hear me. Hide me within Thy sacred wounds. O Sacred Heart of Jesus, receive me. O Immaculate Heart of Mary, plead for me and love me.

Let us pray. We entreat your majesty most humbly, O Lord, that as you feed us with the nourishment which comes from the most holy body and blood of your Son, so you may make us sharers of his divine nature.

0: The Angelus.
1: In the name of the Father, and the Son, and the Holy Ghost. Amen. The angel of the Lord declared unto Mary, Hail Mary, full of grace, the Lord is with thee. Blessed art thou among women, and blessed is the fruit of thy womb, Jesus.
2: Holy Mary, Mother of God, pray for us sinners, now and at the hour of our death. Amen.
1: Behold the handmaid of the Lord.
2: Be it done unto me according to thy word.
1: Hail Mary, full of grace, the Lord is with thee. Blessed art thou among women, and blessed is the fruit of thy womb, Jesus.
2: Holy Mary, Mother of God, pray for us sinners, now and at the hour of our death. Amen.
1: And the Word was made flesh.
2: And dwelt among us.
1: Hail Mary, full of grace, the Lord is with thee. Blessed art thou among women, and blessed is the fruit of thy womb, Jesus. Pray for us, Holy Mother of God.
2: That we may be made worthy of the promises of Christ.
1: Let us pray. Pour forth the beseech thee, O Lord, thy grace into our hearts, that we as

0: And now, another soulful song from Deacon Harold Burke Sivers.
1: And today we're going to continue to look at Psalm number 10. Psalm 10 is in Book 1 of the Psalms, Psalms 1 to 41. All of those psalms attributed to King David. And I'm using the Revised Grail Psalms. This is a version of Psalms that was approved a long time ago, actually, and it's going to be incorporated more into the Holy Sacrifice of the Mass. So it doesn't matter what version you're using. You're using a New American Bible or the Jerusalem Bible or the Revised Standard Version, Catholic Edition. Just pick up your Bible and follow along. All right. So Psalm 10, starting at verse 14. Now, there's no prescript or superscript to this psalm. But again, David here, as he typically does, is calling out to the Lord in a time of distress. All right. And so he says here in verse 10. I'm sorry, in verse 14, Psalm 10, verse 14. But you have seen the trouble and sorrow. You note it.

0: individually or as a people. You know, God knows that. He knows everything. He says, you note it. You take it in your hands. Okay, so he recognized that God is going to not just stand back and to watch, but he's going to take it in his hands. He's going to intervene. He's confident that God is going to assert himself into this situation and make manifest his power, his love, his glory, his mercy. Right? So David is anticipating the Lord coming into his life in a powerful way in the midst of the struggle that he's experiencing. Right? Love that. And then he continues, the helpless one relies on you, for you are the helper of the orphan. Right? You are the helper of the orphan. So, and the word helper there is azer in Hebrew. So, when it talks about, whenever that word azer is used, help or helper, it always means divine assistance or help from above, right? Assistance from the divine, right? And so David says, the helpless one relies on you. So he, in his humility, David recognizes his helplessness, his brokenness before God, that he has to rely on God's strength and not on his own. And also that he, in his helplessness, he's not tempted to rely on the things of the world, right? Because sometimes we do that. Sometimes we feel helpless. Sometimes we feel alone and broken, and we want to turn to the things of the world. And oftentimes, let's be honest, oftentimes those things of the world are things that bring us into a worse spot, into a deeper depression or a deeper sadness. We turn to things that that sometimes make us want to feel good. We turn to alcohol or to drugs or to pornography, or to, we immerse ourselves more in our work. We want to numb ourselves. We want to anesthetize ourselves. So we no longer feel the pain. We no longer feel the hurt. So in our helplessness and our brokenness, David says, no, don't turn to things that don't really address the issue, that don't solve the issue, that relying on things that just numb us, without really rolling up our sleeves and asking God for his assistance to help us to deal, to truly deal with the issue that's at hand. So David recognizes this.
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4: There's a way of life where we learn that in giving, we receive. 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Our hope rests in Jesus, and his church leads the way. So if you're longing to fill an emptiness, we invite you to experience the peace that only comes from God. We are Catholic. Welcome home.
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1: Welcome to Catholic Connection with Teresa Tomeo, keeping you connected to your faith and your world. Teresa tackles the issues of faith and culture, the pro-life message, and media awareness. 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
2: It's a beautiful Wednesday morning, October 14th in Rome, Italy. Teresa Tomeo with Catholic Connection. Great to be with you every day here as we continue our pilgrimage in the footsteps of the popes. And speaking of the popes, Pope Leo XIV did very well yesterday in surgery. We will have an update in the news. However, part of the sad news was that he is diagnosed with lung cancer, but we have an update from Dr. Bunsen that we'll include in our news as our lead story this morning. We also have some great interviews lined up as well to share with you. Mary Bowen from Industrious Family Films, and the topic is her movie Fabiola. Now, how appropriate, we're here in Rome, and this lovely film, which is coming out, God willing, in 2028, tells the story of a young Roman noblewoman whose father's sudden death shatters her faith in the pagan beliefs of Imperial Rome. And it's inspired by the martyrdom of St. Agnes and Sebastian. Fabiola must overcome pride and choose between worldly comforts and the truth that could cost her everything. It's a family-friendly film rooted in Catholic tradition, and Mary Bowen will be along to tell us all about that. Shrines and Wonders Wednesday, we are going to take you inside the Basilica of St. John Lateran, where our pilgrims were earlier this week. And today we're actually taking them to St. Paul outside the walls. So after today, they will have seen all four major basilicas, which is pretty exciting for them. We're also taking them to the catacombs. Yesterday, by the way, we had the Scavi tour, and this was the third time that Deacon Dom and I experienced a Scavi tour, which is under St. Peter's. We actually are taken through a version of the catacombs, a smaller version, and you are looking eventually at the end of that tour at an amazing box that holds the bones of St. Peter. It's just, it's incredible. And again, we really enjoyed it. It had been a while since we had done Scavi tour, and they also had a private tour of the Sistine Chapel. So it was an incredible day yesterday, another great day today, and then tomorrow we'll wrap up our full day. Then we'll also hear from Barbara Nicolosi Harrington. Her screenplay, The Last Three Kings, has now been turned into a book. Usually it's the other way around, but it's a great interview with Barbara. A lot of experience in Hollywood and making a difference out there. Our number two, Patty McGuire Armstrong, is a great writer, and she always covers very sensitive issues so beautifully. In this particular interview, we're talking about the piece she wrote for the Catholic Register, National Catholic Register, how we should not let priestly disappointments change our faith. And then speaking of beauty, which we see all over Rome and all over Italy and other parts of Europe and, of course, around the world and around our wonderful country, America, we are going to take a look at the EWTN series, Hidden Gems of the Catholic Church, which is now airing on the network. And that is Nell Edrzejewski. She's going to be with us for two segments in hour number two of EWTN's Catholic Connection on a busy Wednesday morning. Before we get to the news this morning, let's check the weather for you. We have showers and thunderstorms from the southern plains into the mid-Mississippi Valley. We have record warmth still in the plains of Midwest, heavy rain and widely scattered severe storms capable of large hail, damaging winds, and possibly a tornado expected over portions of the central and southern plains into the lower Missouri Valley. And unseasonably warm weather continues a few more days across the Midwest and the Southeast, where several daily record highs could still occur. Let's take a look at the news now on a Wednesday morning, October 14th. Pope Leo has been diagnosed with lung cancer. The announcement came as a 71-year-old Chicago-born Pope underwent surgery yesterday to remove a growth from his lung.
3: The specific is that it is pulmonary adenocarcinoma, which is one of the most common forms of lung cancer. The operation at Gemelli yesterday included the removal of, according to reports, the bottom right lobe. And now they will begin doing assessments of the size of the tumor and then making a prognosis and a treatment plan.
2: So there is no word on the treatment plan yet, because one would imagine that he could possibly be undergoing chemotherapy or other treatment?
3: Yeah, obviously, as we have always said, in situations like this, we have to wait to see what the doctors say. Mm-hmm. Again, we have to note that they have been very good at transparency in giving us updates and reports on the Pope's health. We had an update just this morning that he rested well. Mm-hmm. It gave some of us a little bit of deja vu because when Pope Francis went into the hospital, mm-hmm. We would receive similar daily updates. But I think given his overall health, let's see what happens. But I think Pope Leo is better positioned physically to deal with something like this than Pope Francis was, who had, of course, a long history of medical problems.
2: I read the article in the Register this morning, and you were quoted, along with other experts, regarding helping people understand that the Church still functions.
3: Yes, it does. The Pope, it's not exactly the same as when the President goes under, where the Vice President suddenly assumes the duties of office as necessary for the several hours that he's under anesthesia. In this case, the Holy Father did undergo surgery, but the machinery of state here continues, and the Cardinal Secretary of State, Pietro Parolin, of course, is serving at the pleasure of the Pope, and given the short duration of potentially the short duration of his recovery, I would expect, knowing Pope Leo, that he'll be back at work as quickly as possible.
2: Our very own Dr. Matthew Bunsen, Vice President and Editorial Director of EWTN News, saying the Pope announcing on Sunday during his prayers at St. Peter's Square, the Angelus, that he would undergo surgery this week to remove a nodular lesion from his lung. And the Archbishop for the United States Military Services has issued a statement on the planned execution of Nidal Malak Hassan, expressing sympathy for Hassan's victims, but Archbishop Broglio telling Catholic soldiers to request to be excused if they are assigned to the firing squad, adding the action is contrary to the teaching of the Church.
4: I did it for one reason. After prayerful reflection and after consultation with a few people, I didn't have much time because once it was announced, it was important to take action. And I really felt that it was my duty to speak and to proclaim again the teaching of the Catholic Church about the death penalty. I also hoped that in my taking a position, it would cause everyone to reflect without magnifying my own echo. But I think that at least people who are paying attention might reflect, and also especially the soldiers chosen for this mission could say, my Archbishop says that I can't participate in this. And that could certainly be a help for them to be excused from this exercise, which in a certain sense creates a little bit of a dilemma because I would hope that all the soldiers would be exempt from this exercise, but I don't have much authority over those that aren't Catholic.
5: And what was the Church thinks about the public execution?
4: Oh, I think the Church is also very much opposed. The Texas bishops put out a statement, which I also signed on to, but I talked to the president of the Episcopal Conference this morning, who thanked me for my statement, and also the vice president. I would venture to say there would be the majority of the U.S. bishops would favor what I said.
5: To answer violence with violence in public
4: is the wrong message to send. I don't think it helps. It won't bring them back to life, and it really lowers our level to theirs. We're behaving just like the people that we criticize, and I think there's a real error there.
2: The Archbishop also told Vatican News that he questioned whether a public execution would serve any purpose and expressed concern for the potential moral injury to those charged with carrying out the sentence. Finally, he asked whether that decision reflects the dignity of the human person. Meanwhile, dozens of Florida Latino faith leaders gathering in Tallahassee to condemn the rapid succession of executions in their state. Reverend Omar Johnson called on Governor Ron DeSantis to stop carrying them out, saying accountability does not require another death.
6: Not out of partisanship, not out of indifference to victims, but out of a deep conviction that human life is sacred and that the power to take a life must never be exercised.
2: The Latino faith leaders have also delivered a letter to the governor's office signed by more than 70 Florida Latino bishops, pastors, and other church leaders condemning the surge. James Robertson's execution will be followed by William Reeves on October 20th and Jesse Guardado on November 5th. EWTN News reporting the March for Life announcing the theme for next year's rally in Washington. The truth is pro-life. That is the theme. And last month in a teleconference, a group also revealed that recently retired Los Angeles Dodgers pitcher Clayton Kershaw will give the keynote address at the march taking place in January, more specifically, of course, January 22nd. The truth cannot be denied, and that's why we have kept our message so simple and bold this year. That's a statement from Hayden Sledge, the chief of staff for the March for Life. He said, truth doesn't shout, it's just there, waiting to be seen. Truth has a way of bringing people together. That's why more than 50 years, she said, we've kept showing up to defend the truth. Some things remain true, no matter the culture, politics, or the year. The truth is pro-life. President Trump is stumping in two states today with the midterm elections three weeks away. The president beginning his day in Las Vegas before heading to Bullhead City, Arizona, for a rally where Congressman Andy Biggs, the Republican nominee in the state's governor's race, will also be speaking. He then heads to Montana for a second rally with congressional candidate Aaron Flint. Trump's midterm blitz will continue with future stops planned in Kentucky, Kansas, North Carolina, and elsewhere. Meanwhile, speaking at a rally yesterday in Alaska, the president urging supporters to reelect Republican Senator Dan Sullivan, warning of the consequences of a Democratic victory in the upcoming midterms.
7: I've done more for this state than any other state in the union, and they'll repeal it immediately.
2: Trump was joined by the rally by Sullivan, who's also another congressman, Nick Begridge, who's also running for reelection. The president's visit comes with the midterms again just 3 weeks away. Rory O'Neill tells us, considering issues facing the nation today, few Americans have confidence in the federal government to set things on the right track.
8: The judicial branch has more trust than any part of the federal government, and it's still below 50%. The Gallup survey finds a record low 33% have a great deal or fair amount of trust in the executive branch, and in the legislative branch, it's just 28%. Trust in their fellow Americans, once measured at 86% during the bicentennial, 50 years later, is down to 51%. I'm Rory O'Neill.
2: And Mark Mayfield tells us a Saudi man working as an OpenAI engineer now facing charges after allegedly planting a listening device inside an executive conference room at the company's San Francisco office.
9: The Justice Department announced Tuesday that Abdulrahman Al-Fuzan was arrested Friday and charged with using or attempting to use a device to intercept oral communications. FBI Director Kash Patel said that Al-Fuzan was trying to record sensitive information about the company's tech. OpenAI discovered the device on September the 30th, plugged into the back of a television in a room used for confidential discussions involving proprietary research. He faces up to 5 years in prison if convicted. I'm Mark Mayfield.
2: Britain is launching a public inquiry into last year's deadly Manchester synagogue attack. Homeland Secretary Shabana Mahmood announcing the injury or the inquiry will investigate the deaths of two Jewish men during the October 2025 Yom Kippur attack. The attacker, who claimed to be acting on behalf of ISIS, drove into worshippers and stabbing others outside the synagogue before being killed by police. The investigation will examine sensitive national security intelligence withheld from open court. Greater Manchester Police previously acknowledging a missed opportunity to disrupt the plot. It's a Wednesday morning. We appreciate your listenership here on EWTN's Catholic Connection. Special editions of Catholic Connection all week long from the Eternal City of Rome. And we'll have an update, of course, all week long on the Pope's condition. But please stay tuned to all of our media outlets, all of our radio programs and news nightly, of course, National Catholic Register, EWTN News in Depth, and then tomorrow night, the latest from Raymond Arroyo, of course, on the world over. We'll be right back on a Wednesday. Stay tuned.

0: This is Father Jeffrey Kirby. St. Paul tells us that one receives faith through hearing. 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
3: There's a great saying that we should be a thermostat and not a thermometer. A thermometer reads the temperature of the room and responds to it. A thermostat sets the temperature of the room. 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Send us a message at connect@reallifecatholic.com. 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
7: Welcome back, Catholic Connection. And what a great thing to undertake, to be concerned so much about the culture, and the church teaches us so much about this. To start a film company to bring beautiful things to the world, beautiful stories of the saints in our faith. On the phone with us right now is Mary Bowen, and she is with Industrious Family Films, and we'll let you know how you can find out more about them in a minute. The Bowen family is a homeschooling family that has spent the last 12 years building an independent film studio, again, Industrious Family Films, dedicated to bringing the lives of the saints and the church's literary classics to the screen. Our guest, Mary Bowen, has written and directed 7 films. She enjoys the creative aspect of filmmaking, relying heavily on her sister and co-director, Faustina, as the two take a film from idea to online streaming. Mary, thanks so much for joining us.
8: Thank you, Teresa. I'm glad to be here.
7: All right, so we want to talk, first of all, about this beautiful film on which you're working. Fabiola, tell us about it.
8: So Fabiola is actually a novel, a script that we lifted from a novel that was written by Nicholas Patrick Cardinal Wiseman in the 1800s, kind of the same time that Charles Dickens and Jane Austen were writing novels. He wrote the story that was based on a pagan Roman noblewoman during the Roman Empire, and she wants to be affluent and wants to be very sophisticated, so she intentionally surrounds herself with who she considers to be kind of an elite society. And as the persecution breaks out, they are all her friends are one by one turn out to be Christians and are martyred. And the main character, Fabiola, has to decide if she's going to continue to be a pagan or if she's going to embrace the lifestyle that she admired and become a Christian.
7: Wow. And I understand from doing some research on your website, this was a favorite of St. Therese of Lisieux.
8: Yes, Fabiola was, the novel Fabiola was a favorite novel of St. Therese, and she, I think her sister Celine said that she read it over and over again.
7: It's interesting, isn't it? Because St. Therese, in her own admission, talks about the fact that she was very worldly early in her life.
8: Yes, right.
7: Yeah.
8: Kind of like the, like being kind of popular in the, you know, wanted to be cute and pretty, I guess, and then hard to be a Carmelite. It's kind of was surprising to everybody.
7: Right, and so I'm sure she could relate with the story. So where are we in the film itself, Fabiola? When can we expect to see it in the big screen?
8: Yeah, we are really hard working on funding right now. We have filmed 3 scenes, 2 of which are final cuts, and they will end up in the completed project. And we're going to, depending on funding, we'll continue to film all throughout 2027. And then hopefully be set for release in 2028, possibly the fall.
7: Give us your website before we continue, Mary, so folks know where to find you, and if they're interested in donating, where they can do that.
8: Yes, we have open investments right now for this project, as well as just a single one-time contributions, which do not have a return on investment. So you can find all of that information on www.fabiolamovie.com.
7: Okay, great. FabiolaMovie.com. So tell us about, and I think this is so fascinating, how growing up without television inspired the mission to create beautiful films.
8: Yes, that is kind of an interesting story. So my family, we would often, you know, wake up in the morning and watch early morning cartoons and things. And then it wasn't until about when the Disney film Princess and the Frog came out, and I think it was 2008, and just actually having, like, voodoo spells coming out of a speaker really disturbed my parents. And so at that time, we were moving, and the TV was just not a priority to make sure it made it into the U-Haul van. So the TV, all the VHSs and the DVD players and everything stayed behind. We did not bring that with us to our where we had moved to. And for about 4 years, we were movie and TV free. We didn't watch any movies during that time. What we did, though, is we focused on things like gardening. We got kind of like semi-high-maintenance farm hobby pets. And we picked up some musical instruments and learned how to play. And all of those years, tons of people were like, you guys are so talented. Your guys' family is so talented. And I don't necessarily think that we're more talented than other people. It's just we made more free time away from the screen to work on things that most kids our age weren't really working on. And in 2012... as a epiphany gift from my aunt, she got us the movie The War of the Vendée. Mm. And we had to go get a DVD player and figure out how to make it work in our computer. And that was the first time in 4 years we had watched the movie. And it was a homeschool film that was made by a family over in Connecticut, the Merlinos. And it really inspired us. We kind of it opened our eyes to the thought that actually we could make movies like how this family had made movies. And so from there on out, we got cameras, we got some sound equipment, and then we just kind of learned by trial and error how to do it.
7: So it's fascinating, though, because you were only 16 years old when it was started in 2017, right?
8: Yes. So then in 2017, we made our first full-length film, and I directed that while I was, my 16, 17 year.
7: Wow. And so that if it's 2017, that was, 9 years ago. So you're 25, right?
8: Yes. Oh, my goodness. I'll be 26 later this year.
7: God bless you. So accomplished at 25 years old, starting your own film company. Wow. That's amazing.
8: Thank you.
7: So in terms of the ideas, how obviously you look toward the Catholic faith, but Lives of the Saints, Scripture, what else?
8: A lot of novels that we read in high school, we just wished, you know, this should be a movie. You know, lots of times you see, like, old classics, and they actually have been turned into movies, and these were actually Catholic classics that were not really brought to the screen before, and that kind of inspired us to make sure those stories were reached by people in the more modern medium of film.
7: And do you find that the availability to place things online now so readily, which has really developed in the last, 10, 15 years, is helping get the movies out?
8: Oh, yes, for sure. Things were so cumbersome in those early years. Just trying to upload a video to YouTube was a major, major hassle and chore. But things have gotten so fast and so easy now, and so easy to even promote and get more widespread.
7: How do you find those who are going to help you with the projects? Is it all family-oriented, the actors, the actresses? Where do you find them?
8: Yeah, they've always been just kind of family-oriented, friends and people who are in our homeschool group. And more recently, for Fabiola especially, we opened a casting call worldwide, mostly just the United States, the ones who responded. But, open casting call. We have somebody from India who I'm sure wants to be in a film. I don't know how we could get him like a working visa or something. But that kind of just opened it up more to being able to actually fly people out and have more of a broader reach of people who are part of the films. And lots of people who've been trying to make their own movies who don't necessarily want to act. They've reached out too and just been like, how can I help? I will work for free. What can I do to help be part of this project and get my foot in with you guys to be helping make this movies and things? So that's been really, really good to get that more people interested and involved in the storytelling.
7: Down the road, what do you see? You're very young, 25 years old, very adventurous, very creative. What do you see for yourself and for your company, Mary?
8: I really do hope that we can continue to make, our goal is to make a movie a year.
7: Wow.
8: As we've tried to get more, as we try to get more and more professional and kind of hone in the skill a little better, it's pulled us back a little bit, but I do want to make feature length films, possibly once a year or every other year would be really, I consider that a great, great goal.
7: That's so exciting. So again, Fabiola, you're thinking is going to be out in the theaters, hopefully in 2028, correct?
8: Yes.
7: Would you recommend folks see if they can find the book itself to read it before they watch the film?
8: Yeah, they can. The book is very...
7: hard to find, I would imagine, at this point.
8: It's hard to find. First of all, it's out of print. And then it's also a very in-depth story. It is like reading a Jane Austen novel. When we wrote the script, we definitely simplified some things, combined some characters.
7: Yep. I want to give out the website before we let you go, industriousfamily.com, and of course, the Fabiola film coming out in 28. We'll be right back.
9: This is Sister Bridget Mary of the Community of the Beatitudes. In the name of the Father, and of the Son, and of the Holy Spirit. Amen. Lord God, we pray for all mothers who are pregnant, especially for all those who are afraid to keep their baby or don't want to. Our merciful God, please come and touch the heart of these mothers and lead them to a person who could be a support for them. Their baby is a person, not only tissue. Their baby is already a child of God. Please give the baby a chance to live and see our world. Amen. In the name of the Father, and of the Son, and of the Holy Spirit. Amen.
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11: This is Father Ken Giracy. The necessity of going to confession is food for the soul. It is the healing grace that the soul longed for. Our Lord gave us the sacrament of confession as the ordinary means of being reestablished to the covenant relationship He established with us. If a person falls into mortal sin, they cut themselves off from God. My friend, there is a necessity for us to take advantage of the sacrament of confession because it is God's divine mandate given to us.
12: In the name of the Father, and of the Son, and of the Holy Spirit. Amen. Heavenly Father, You are the Lord and the giver of life. You have brought every person into existence. Each of us comes from a willed thought, an act of love by You. Each of us is called to be Your children, to be honored and cherished and respected. Father, we turn to You today because we ask for the end of abortion, that this horror that brings such destruction to human dignity will end. That all people of goodwill will stand up and say, enough. Not in this land. Not among this people. We are a good people made in God's image. We turn to the Lord and the giver of life. And we say, enough. Heavenly Father, please end abortion today. Let all children, the vulnerable and the weak, always be safe in the land of the free and the home of the brave. Amen. In the name of the Father, and of the Son, and of the Holy Spirit. Amen.
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7: Of course, you know that bumper music if you're a regular listener of Catholic Connection. It's time for Italy's Shrines and Wonders, and we've actually had almost every day this week, and we'll continue as we go through our pilgrimage in the footsteps of the popes. A segment every day because we want to take you along with us on this beautiful pilgrimage with our very own Dr. Matthew Bunsen, of course, author of the best-selling book on Pope Leo and a wealth of knowledge on the history of the popes. He's an expert in church history, and he's been involved in either writing or editing so many books, dozens of them, of course, working with us in the editorial department at EWTN and on and on and on. Okay, so we've been traveling to Arezzo and Viterbo, and so we've been in Tuscany, we've been in Lazio, staying in Orvieto, the home of the Eucharistic miracle. Now we are back in Roma for this edition of Shrines and Wonders. It's kind of having a Shrines and Wonders Wednesday, Monday, Tuesday, Wednesday, Thursday, Friday, all week long because of the pilgrimage. But this is so fascinating because now we are in Roma, and today our pilgrims, Matthew, are having the experience of visiting the Basilica of St. John Lateran, which many people may not realize. So let's start there. This is the Pope's cathedral. This is the Pope's place, right?
15: That's right. This is the full title. Is the Patriarchal and Roman Archbasilica Metropolitan Primatial Cathedral of the Most Holy Savior and Saints John the Baptist and the Evangelist in Laterano, Mother and Head of all churches in Rome and in the world. I will
7: spare put that on a business card.
15: So it gives a sense of just how important this is. So this is the Cathedral of the Diocese of Rome. It is, as you say, it is the where the Pope has his seat. Most people would assume that it's St. Peter's, but no, this is unique in that regard. This is his place. And it is generally considered the only archbasilica in the world. And its significance obviously flows from that. It is one of the four major of the papal basilicas. It's one of the great pilgrim churches in Rome. It is also the oldest public church in Rome because dates back all the way to the 320s, when Christianity was finally allowed to emerge out of the catacombs, so to speak. So this is where the Pope goes. It's significant for all of those different reasons, plus it just has such a fascinating history.
7: Why is it important? As I know you just mentioned several of the reasons, but why don't you think so many people know the connection to St. John Lateran and the Pope? In terms of this being the church, the diocesan church for Rome, and this is the bishop's seat here in this church.
15: Well, that's right. Well, I think there are two big reasons. First, the glamour, so to speak, to attach that word to St. Peter's Basilica. St. Peter's, because that is where the popes live in Vatican City today. There is, I think, a closer in the minds of people, an attachment to the papacy in a way that within sort of the public consciousness you don't have with St. John Lateran. Also, historically, there you can put it this way, that because of history, the popes ultimately chose not to live in the Lateran Palace, but to go to and live in the Vatican City. So, for example, following the depressing era of the Avignon papacy, in which the legitimate popes, sometimes that's misunderstood, when they returned to Rome at the urging of Catherine of Siena, let's just say the Lateran Palace and the Archbasilica were not in the greatest of shape. Fires had created huge problems. The city of Rome itself was in pretty depressed state, too. And it was safer, really, for the popes to take up their residence in the Palace of the Vatican rather than in the Lateran Palace. So for these succeeding centuries, what you have is the simple reality that people associate St. Peter's with the Pope more than they do the Lateran.
7: And there's also important relics in St. John Lateran, correct?
15: Yeah, well, I mean, you've got a host of historical figures that are attached to it. You've got all of the statues of the apostles. I mean, the list of the papal tombs, for example, Alexander III comes to mind, Martin V, and we should say Leo XIII, who was eventually brought to St. John Lateran to take up eternal residence there, let's put it that way, in his tomb. So then you've also got, very close to that, you have the baptistry of St. John Lateran. You have the incredible doors that exist that are closely connected with the Roman Senate. So there is simply so much to see there.
7: Yeah, absolutely. Talking with Dr. Matthew Bunsen, Vice President and Editorial Director of EWTN News. And, of course, he's the author of more than 50 books. He's a church historian, professor, and, of course, a Roman Catholic theologian. He's my co-host on this beautiful pilgrimage we're doing this week in October. We're calling it In the Footsteps of the Popes. We're also doing a special surprise event coming up for our pilgrims regarding Greccio. More on that a little bit later. I don't want to give too much detail in case one of the relatives is listening and they're going to call up our pilgrims and tell them what we're doing. But the wonderful thing about St. John Lateran also is that we're doing a tour of the museum connected to the church. And as you mentioned, there are so many different relics and items of importance. Many people do go through the church itself, but they don't go to the museum. And also what many people don't know, in front of St. John Lateran is this huge statue of St. Francis with the friars. And he's facing St. John Lateran with his arms out wide. And for me, just releasing the book, the EWTN book on St. Francis, I love that statue, and I talk about it in the book, because St. Francis would go from Assisi to receive permission from the popes to do what he needed to do for his ministry. So there's so much history located in that area of Rome.
15: Well, that's right. And you have as well the Scala Sancta, which is right across
7: Holy the Holy Steps right across the street, yep.
15: Mm-hmm. The Holy Steps. And so one thing, too, that is often forgotten too is that that part of the city is often not necessarily that well visited,
7: right?
15: By tourists, by pilgrims even. You have the Colosseum is often, so if we're thinking of where the Vatican is and you just keep heading, would be east. You find yourself, of course, in the Centro Storico and all of those famous places like the Pantheon and the Trevi Fountain and the Piazza Navona. And then most people keep going all the way down to the Colosseum, but they don't really push on much farther than that. Mm-hmm. And that's where you find the Basilica of San Giovanni in Laterano. Yeah. And so that itself is worth a visit, just also to visit this part of town, because I can speak personally, and I know you can, even more than I can, some really good restaurants in that area.
7: Oh, yeah. Mm-hmm.
15: But it's also to see another part of the city that you might not have an opportunity to visit.
7: And we'll be giving our pilgrims some time after they visit St. John Lateran, and so they'll have time if they want to. And I always encourage people to do this, to break away and maybe just consider don't go for a formal lunch, which you can always do. Pranzo is a big deal in all of Italy, but maybe grab a panino or a piece of pizza, but see if you can go to another area, maybe go across the street to the Holy Steps. That's quite an experience. But it is a very hugely important area for the Catholic Church. Okay, now we're running out of time. This is a shorter segment, but quickly, just a little summary of another important church, St. Mary Major.
15: Yeah, well, the Basilica of Santa Maria Maggiore, it is one of those four papal basilicas. It is also regarded as the first genuine Marian sanctuary, and it is considered the mother of all Marian churches. It is actually technically dedicated to the Blessed Mother under the title of Our Lady of the Snow. An event that, of course, is celebrated every year. But what we have in this magnificent basilica, not too far from Termini, as if you're trying to situate it in your minds, but it is also the burial place of multiple popes, about eight or so, including Pope Francis. And
7: there
15: we will
7: go.
15: Have an opportunity to visit his tomb.
7: Yeah. We're going to have Matthew on again with us tomorrow. We'll wrap up this edition of Shrines of Wonders, and we will be journeying with you again to another part of Rome coming up on a Thursday morning. Stay tuned. We'll be right back.
16: 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I'm Montse Alvarado with some great news. 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
19: 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Lord Jesus, eternal Word, splendor of the Father, we adore you. We celebrate the obedience of faith of Mother Angelica, who began the Eternal Word Television Network and are grateful for the work of those who have joined her in this great mission. 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Protect them from the evil one and assist them with the help of angels. Inspire, strengthen, and guide them. Inflame them with zeal and reward them with peace and joy. Amen.
7: So it's great to have Dr. Barbara Nicolosi back on the program. We go way back, and we've spoken together at conferences, and I love her approach to the culture. She says, don't be afraid of it. Go out there and influence it well and wisely, and she does just that. She has worked in the L.A.-based entertainment industry. God love her, for more than 23 years as a screenwriter, a script analyst, production company executive, and a consultant on a number of major projects, including The Passion of the Christ, the theatrical feature Reagan 2024, The Last Supper 2025, as well as a number of important and prominent TV shows. I could go on, but she also does a lot of work with young people who are interested in working in Hollywood, especially those who want to produce quality productions. That's why I love what she does, because both of us come at this from the attitude of don't run away from it, try to make a difference, and she does just that. So she has the latest book called The Last Three Kings. And so, Barbara, are you working on making this into a screenplay? This is very exciting. Good morning. Thanks for joining us.
20: In a while, but it's a nice to catch up. Yeah,
7: yes.
20: Actually, I started, this book is derived from the screenplay. So
7: All right.
20: A few years ago, I said, you know, it's time for a new Christmas classic. And so I spent about 2 years kind of trying to come up with what that would look like, especially from me and my perspective. And then I got this idea on Epiphany, Feast of Epiphany, and it popped into my head. Why don't we do the real journey of the kings and what it cost them? And so then I started doing research it's kind of Indiana Jones meets the Nativity, but I think it's got it's a beautiful project. So yeah, it's been out there in screenplay form, winning at many festivals. So I think I'm up to 10 festivals. I've won different awards for it. But, you know, it's an expensive movie, and the Christian side, you know, they never want to invest real money in movies. So it's tricky getting a hearing for it. So then my friend said, why don't you put this out as a book? It's such a great story. And so I did, and it's been doing pretty well, and I'm very kind of happy. And now I'm working on my second one, which is based on my screenplay on St. Philomena and Diocletian and the persecution of the church. So that one should be out in a few months, too.
7: Wow. Mm-hmm. So tell us about the research you did for The Last Three Kings and what you discovered that may have surprised you.
20: You know, I think the main thing for me was just researching what it was to cross the desert, a journey of at least 700 miles, maybe as much as 1,100. But to cross the desert in a caravan, following a star, that is a huge, huge undertaking. It would be going on a 700-mile trek in a car would be a thing, but imagine doing it in a camel, you know. So, yeah, they encounter all manner of, sandstorms and bandits and scorpions and things like that. You can just, you know, you can presume they were hungry and cold. And one of the things that informed this was one of my trips to Israel. I ended up spending 4 days in the desert on a camel. We went out.
7: Oh, did you actually? Because I've been to the Holy Land many times, but I never did that. I just have to admit, I don't think I could
20: do
7: it.
20: I didn't want to do it, but I was kind of dragged by my friends. And I have to say, I was freezing to death and then hungry and, you know, all these things. And you were like, thank God I can get back into civilization. But, you know, it's no joke, the danger of doing this thing. And the idea that they are, you know, they're following a star. They're being called by this. And so my main story is Melchior, this, you know, astronomer, his prince, and he's being led out of cynicism and out of kind of, you know, just disbelief into, you know, what could this be? And that to me seems to be a very modern story in a lot of ways. But it's been a lot of fun, and people really like it. So.
7: I think it's really important to do this because we see things, read things in scripture, especially about, you know, the different narratives of the nativity, and we think, oh, this just happened, you know, they showed up and they brought the gifts and this is great. They made a little trip. They saw the star. I was just talking a few weeks ago and we had the verse from, you know, Matthew 16:18 when Jesus took the apostles up to Caesarea Philippi. We think, oh, up to Caesarea Philippi. But if you've been there, you know how far it is between obviously the Nazarene area up to Caesarea Philippi. And it was a, you know, a walk that would have taken them at least a day, a full day, if not longer. We just kind of say, oh, yeah, this kind of happened because it did happen, and but not thinking about the details. So this is a great way really to dive into that experience, I think.
20: Yeah, no, and I think it's another way to come at the, because Melchior's having these visions of Christmas, of the nativity, and of basically a young Hebrew maiden who's going through all these things somewhere, and it's you know, I put that into the, because the scriptures don't say a lot about them, you know, it's like they showed up, they brought these very, very telling gifts, and then that's it, you know, so this is a fleshing that out in the spirit of the chosen, which has given us permission to really use our imaginations, but there's nothing anti-scriptural in it, but I think that, you know, the idea of kind of building a narrative around this journey, and because they weren't traveling for nothing. They were in search of, as they told Herod, you know, the new king. And so turns out that the Persia had a tradition that there was going to be a man God who was going to unite, you know, men and God together. And it's on the tablets of Gudea, which had been around for like 700 years before Jesus. So this idea was deeply embedded in ancient cultures. You know, the Holy Spirit had been preparing people, and that's why, you know, it's called the last three kings because basically in my story, 200 people set out, but only three make it all the way. And it's basically all the reasons people walk away from God. You know, it's taking too long. It's too cold. Why aren't you helping me? Why aren't you, you know, why aren't you showing up? And so basically at the end, the three of them make it together. So anyway, that's my story, but it's hopefully, you know, we'll see it on the big screen someday. But until now, I think it's a great read for Christmas.
7: So who did the cover? Because the cover is gorgeous.
20: Me and ChatGPT did it.
7: Oh, okay.
20: But, you know, it was about a week of work because the neat thing is, you know, I've done this kind of thing with human designers, you know, and it takes, you give them notes and then it takes 8 days to get the changes. But in ChatGPT, it takes 10 minutes and you can, you know, tell it, make it lighter, make it, you know, put some red in there, you know, add some things and it will. It's just astounding, the technology. And, you know, the Pope said recently in his document, AI is, you know, could be problematic and will be problematic. But at the same time, it offers so much potential, you know, in terms of creativity. And I think people working with it, it's just fantastic. You know, it changes many, many things and just reduces so much time. So anyway, I used it to make the cover thinking I was going to give it to a, you know, an actual artist afterwards and say, but then I was like, I like it.
7: It's very beautiful. It's really pretty. Mm-hmm. Talking with Dr. Barbara Nicolosi about her latest book, The Last Three Kings, a great read for Christmas, for Advent, for Epiphany, especially Epiphany, because we focus on the kings during Epiphany. Where can we find the book before we move on?
20: It's on Amazon, on Kindle, and as a paperback. And, self-published, but it was, you know, that was the easiest way to go for me and to get it out there fast. So, but yeah, so just anybody Google Last Three Kings on Amazon, it'll come up.
7: So let me ask you, being that you're an expert in the culture, especially films and Hollywood, how do you think we're doing this year, last year, in terms of, is there any kind of a shift going on in Hollywood, so to speak?
20: We're actually in the middle of probably the biggest shift in the history of Hollywood since it started. The industry is not going to come out of this at all. It's not coming back. The American-based Hollywood entertainment industry is going away. And, you know, they had a fluke where Spider-Man saved theaters and the box office this year. But the truth is the box office has been just crashing. The production costs have been exceeding the box office by like $200 billion a year for the last few years. It's an unsustainable thing. There's no money in the business anymore. It's been all bought out by, multi-global corporations who don't really care about movies. It's a massive shift happening. America has really lost its dominance, and it continues to commit suicide. You know, these DEI requirements that are just ruining filmmaking in so many ways, but the unions and the production costs ballooning. And anyway, I think the good news for us Christians is, I actually think this is good news for faith-based filmmakers, because it takes all the power away from the few that used to be the gatekeepers. And now you can make something, and they're so desperate for content, you can just say, we got a movie in the can, and they'll air it, and you'll get distribution. So it's a good moment, but unfortunately, we still don't have our storytelling game together on the Christian side. The scripts I read are mostly dreadful still, which blows my mind. You know, how have we not learned how to do this?
0: Yeah, how are they dreadful? But I agree with you on this, and we've had this conversation. Yeah. What are you seeing in some of these scripts that are
20: well,
0: not,
20: a lot of times,
0: you
20: take a project, like there's one that came out a couple of years ago, I won't say which one, but, made by a bunch of Catholics about a saint, but it didn't have a discernible theme, really, so no theme, no real, what we call character development, no real arc of transformation where we're kind of living with the character through the struggle that transforms them. This just basic storytelling stuff goes back to Aristotle. And yet I find over and over on our side, just, no cognizance at all of what a good story is. I'm actually giving a course next month on called Beginnings, Middles, and Ends, because I'm so sick of reading movies from us that don't understand these parts. Most of us just, they stop, but they don't end. They don't know the difference. And so anyway, it's basic story flaws that go back to Aristotle. We still haven't figured out how to adapt, to take these into consideration and use modern media.
0: Yeah.
20: So our production looks better. Everything looks so much better now. Thank you, Chosen. Thank you, all these other little projects that have been going. But in the end, a lot of them don't amount to much. I'm not saying that The Chosen, I think it's different in a lot of ways. But I think that for the most part, our projects, they don't sting hearts.
0: It's a great point.
20: They don't. And so, why not? Why not? And there's a whole bunch of reasons for that. I could probably talk about that for a week.
0: We'll just have to be back. One of the things that, and you and I have talked about this, that would drive me nuts, was some of the films that would come out, like the past 10 to 15 years, some of these films that don't do very well at the box office, they do well in evangelical circles, Catholic circles. But they were so corny. The acting was so bad. Yeah. There was one film, I'm not going to mention it. I actually was on a plane going to a speaking engagement, and I took off my headset and slammed it on the tray because I was so mad. The storyline, what they were trying to express was a great story, but the acting was so corny, and it was so badly produced. And you and I, being in media, it just drives me crazy. I just don't understand why they think stuff like that is going to sell.
20: No, I don't. I mean, they're selling to the niche, which is smaller and smaller all the time, and they know the niche will forgive them, the niche audience. But you're right. I mean, my biggest reaction to most faith-based projects that I look at is, have you never seen a movie before?
0: because, really? What are you thinking? Barb, we're out of time. I've got to have you back on, but congrats on the book. I'd love to have you back on, especially during Epiphany, to talk about The Last Three Kings. It's available on Amazon and other sources from Barbara Nicolosi. I want to grab a copy. We'll be right back.
20: Thank you so much.
0: You're welcome.
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22: 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Recently, this can be a little bit weird, but I've been struggling a lot lately. I deal with a lot of personal issues. I feel like a bad person. I feel like I'm not worthy of God's love.
23: You are not alone. And many of the people that you think have it all together just have less courage than you do to come forward with their weaknesses.
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1: Welcome to Catholic Blitz, and today in the hot seat is Father Ken Briganti. 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
1: 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And you have 1 minute.
2: No. Next question. Oh, okay. The long answer would be baptism belongs, like with confirmation and holy orders, we call that an indelible mark. You only receive baptism once, confirmation once, you're ordained a deacon once, you're ordained a priest, and those who are bishops are ordained a bishop once. Now, so it leaves this indelible mark on your soul that even

Lovely people from around the country, all EWTN listeners and viewers. Speaking of which, we have a wonderful, wonderful series about which we will discuss in the next hour with Nell Andyshevsky, Hidden Gems, Beautiful Shrines Around the Country, and it's airing now on EWTN, Hidden Gems, and I looked at some of the videos and also the trailer for this. It's fantastic. And so, for example, we're on pilgrimage right now, right? We're here in Rome, and obviously it's Italy, so there's countless amazing churches and shrines. But we are so blessed in our country, in the United States of America, to also have amazing places where we can worship, where we can go on retreat and just spend some time with the Lord. So Nell takes us to some of these unbelievably gorgeous sites across the country. And of course, you can find out more at EWTN.com. We'll give you all the details. So I think you are going to enjoy it. And as I mentioned, Patty McGuire Armstrong, who's a wonderful writer and speaker and has great insight into church issues, has been writing for the church for a long time and about the church. She posted a while ago a very important article on the National Catholic Register about not letting leaders in the church, particularly priests or bishops, their failures disappoint us in our faith. So we always, as my spiritual director always tells me, T, all things Christ. Keep your eyes on Christ. It doesn't mean that we ignore wrongdoing, because we do have a very strong system in the church where we can address wrongdoing. But we have to make sure, of course, that we are keeping our eyes on Christ and praying for those in leadership. We'll talk more about that with Patty McGuire Armstrong. Stay tuned.

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7: 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That is 804-5646.
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1: The Vatican said today that the 71-year-old pontiff spent a peaceful night at Rome's Gemelli Hospital after having a cancerous growth removed from his right lung. The Pope's doctor said yesterday's operation lasted about 90 minutes and was completed without complications. Leo is expected to remain in the hospital for about a week. The Vatican says it will release more information on his condition later in the day. I'm Mark Mayfield.
2: Hillsborough County, Florida Fire Rescue is debuting a first-in-the-nation emergency drone program. Partnering with Tampa General Hospital, autonomous drones will fly temperature-controlled whole blood directly to trauma scenes. The system costs $9,000 every month for each drone to deliver life-saving blood in under 4 minutes. King Felipe VI of Spain visited the invaded city of Ceuta on Tuesday, demanding that all illegal immigrants in the Spanish territory return to their country of origin as soon as possible. He said the sovereignty and territorial integrity of the country are not negotiable, and it is his obligation to defend and preserve it. The king noted while they are in the country, they will be treated with dignity and humanity and with all the guarantees provided by their laws. But he said they must also be required to scrupulously respect the norms of civic coexistence and the rights and freedoms of the people of Ceuta. Bank of America is being hit with $8 billion in penalties over alleged money laundering. The U.S. Treasury announced on Tuesday over $1.2 billion in penalties against the nation's second largest bank, allegedly for failing to report over $5 billion in suspicious transactions. Keeping you connected with the church and the world, I'm Mary Graham for listener-supported Relevant Radio.
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10: Welcome back to the Patrick Madrid Show. Today, instead of taking live calls, we're pulling some of the best ones from the last few years. Callers who asked sharp questions, raised real objections, or just made us think. These aren't connected by topic. They're connected by the fact that they stuck with us. So settle in. We've got a good mix coming up starting right now. Good morning, Stella.
11: Hi, Patrick. Good morning. This whole month, I've been hearing commercials about Father Rocky telling us to pray the rosary to end abortion, all that good stuff. And I'm a labor and delivery nurse, and for some reason, this month, I've never had preteen patients, but just this month, like the first 2 weeks, I've had a 13-year-old and a 14-year-old patient. And so it got me thinking, I know that the Catholic Church is against abortion, but I was wondering if there's any exceptions to that abortion rule. One of them was a sex trafficking victim, and the other one was not. But I'm wondering, and also for medical issues, too. Sometimes there are pregnancy complications where delivery or termination is the only cure for the mom, or else the mom could die or have a stroke, seizure, or whatever. But worst-case scenario, death is sometimes a pregnancy complication. So I was wondering if there's any exceptions to the no abortion rule.
10: Well, let's start there. Because life begins at conception, abortion is always wrong under any circumstances because it's the intentional killing of a human life, an innocent human life. And we all recognize that. We don't torture people. We seek not to inflict cruel and unusual punishment upon them. And that's good. And to kill the person is even worse. So let's consider the case of a young girl who gets pregnant, say, through rape or sex trafficking, which is essentially the same thing. What happens is, as you know, and I realize I'm not instructing you on something that you don't already know, but let's just walk through this together and consider the details here. In that instance, a man has dehumanized this girl, turned her into an object, and has used her and exploited her. And in very often, violence is part of that. And so we rightly deplore that. It's a heinous, terrible thing for a man to do to anyone, much less to a child. So we recognize and condemn this hateful, diabolical behavior, and rightly so, because he has dehumanized this girl and he has used her to get something he wants. Well, if she gets pregnant from this, what happens with an abortion is that the rapist violence, the circle, you might say, is completed, because now we have a second innocent person, the unborn child, who is also dehumanized, who is also victimized, and against whom violence is used to get something, which is, in this case, obviously freedom from having to have a child, and everyone understands why it is a terrible situation, but it actually completes the circle of violence. It extends the circle of violence, and it's doing, in a different way, ultimately the same thing to another innocent person. And so the church says, no, we can never do that. And as terrible as the circumstance is, it's not made better. It's actually made far worse by killing this unborn child. And it also saddles this girl with a lifetime of sadness and other problems that will arise from this in due time as a result of the abortion. So that's the church's clear teaching on this issue. And I offer you that just so you can ponder it as you go about the work that you're doing. Now, let's take the second issue. Mm-hmm. Now, I'm not being a physician. I don't have any standing to talk about mm-hmm. this, but we do have some audio from a doctor who was an abortion doctor for many years. He's an OBGYN. His name is Dr. Anthony Levitino. And so he's a board-certified obstetric physician. And before he had his conversion, he had aborted thousands and thousands of babies. So he's an expert on this topic, and he was giving some testimony on the question of, well, what about when the mother's life is in danger? And here was his expert medical testimony. Take a listen to this.
12: We hear all the time how abortion, including especially late-term abortion, is necessary to save women's lives. Nothing could be further from the truth. I spent 9 years working at a tertiary medical center. I mean, there are only certain hospitals in the country that are designated to take care of the really, really high-risk pregnancies. You don't want to duplicate the effort. It's expensive. So these hospitals get referrals from the surrounding area. And Albany Medical Center in Albany, New York, where I worked, was one of them. I was faculty at the hospital for 9 years. And I saw hundreds of cases of really severe pregnancy complications, cancers, heart disease, intractable diabetes, out of control, toxemia, pregnancy, out of control. And I saved, in those 9 years, I saved hundreds of women from life-threatening pregnancies. And I did that by delivering them, by ending their pregnancy by delivery, either induction of labor or cesarean section.
13: Delivering the baby.
12: Delivering the baby. And I always tell people, in all of those years, the number of babies that I was obligated to deliberately kill in the process was zero, none. And I'll give you an example. A key point about late-term abortion that so many people miss is that it takes days to prepare the cervix. This is not a natural situation by any stretch. If you're going to dilate a cervix sufficiently, that starts off essentially as a pinpoint, large enough to dismember or tear apart a baby this big, that cervix has to be dilated, and that can take anywhere from 24 to 72 hours. And especially when you're talking about later-term pregnancies. Most life-threatening situations, the vast, vast majority of life-threatening situations in pregnancy, are not going to arise until 24, 25, 26 weeks of pregnancy and higher. And when you're talking about that, you're talking about abortion procedures that take 2 and 3 days to prepare the cervix. And I'll give you a classic example. This is a real case. The lady came to the hospital at 27 weeks of pregnancy with severe toxemia. Her blood pressure, you know, a normal blood pressure is about 120 over 80. Her blood pressure was 220 over 160. Okay, this lady would literally be minutes or hours away from a stroke. What do you do in a situation like that? We stabilized her, brought her back, did a cesarean section, had her delivered within an hour of arriving at the hospital. She and her baby did just fine.
13: So, I mean, there's nothing I personally can add to that, Stella. I find his testimony extremely compelling. What do you think of it?
11: Well, I don't think funny is a word, but it's funny because I just came out from an emergency C-section today.
13: Yeah.
11: Because that 14-year-old didn't tell her family that she was pregnant, basically came to the ER and said, we came here because my belly keeps getting bigger. Took a pregnancy test, and her blood pressures were through the roof, just like the doctor was on the recording. And so basically we had to do an emergency C-section because her blood pressures were high, and she was pretty close to stroking out too. And baby made it out alive. Mom's blood pressures are a lot better now that the baby's delivered. Baby ended up going to the NICU, but I'm pretty sure baby's going to do well eventually. And I don't know. It's all of his points are valid. And as a Catholic, I really do want to be a believer of abortion. But I guess I'm just playing like devil's advocate for myself. Like, what do you call it? Strong man? What's it called? The opposite of straw men. Steel men. I think that's what they say. So I'm just trying to, like, preparing myself just in case somebody else in the future says, well, why can't we make abortion exceptions for these cases? I want to have, like, a really good answer for them. So I guess...
13: Well, let me use a parallel,
11: calling
13: if I
11: you
13: may,
11: today.
13: Stella. Can you think of an exception? Let me ask you the question first. Do you believe that slavery is okay? Let's say white people owning black people.
11: No.
13: Okay. So let's think about that together. So can you think of a situation where we could bend that rule and say, well, under these circumstances, and only these, it is okay for a white person to own a black person as a slave?
11: I don't think there's any exception for anybody owning anybody.
13: I agree. So which is worse, to enslave somebody or to kill that person?
11: I think they're just equally evil, I guess.
13: Okay. I mean, I could see that point. Personally, I would say that, if you know, enslaving
11: death,
13: you would be terrible,
11: like,
13: but killing you would be even more terrible, the way I look at it.
11: Right.
13: So if there's no exception, and you're right, there should be no exception under any circumstances where we would say, but in this case, we'll allow a white person to own a black person. I totally agree with you. All the more reason, I would say, that there should be never a reason where we would say, well, in this case, we're going to kill an innocent person.
11: Yeah. I think, as terrible as these girls' situations are, I feel like it's a blessing for me to have come across and to be able to take care of them, because back when I was in high school and college, every time I had an ethical paper to write, I would always write about physician-assisted suicide and, like, abortion, and talk about why they should be allowed. And last semester, I had an opportunity. I was attending a Christian school for my last degree, and I had an opportunity to write a new ethical paper, and I wanted to challenge myself to take the other side. And so I decided to take a stance on my paper saying abortion is wrong. And that's when I finally understood that life happens at conception, not like 6 weeks, not 8 weeks, but at conception. So I finally get that. And so being able to take care of these patients in the past 2 weeks, I think I'm finally going towards the point where I'm starting to think, hey, I guess there's no exception for abortion at all. And your recording of that doctor talking about super dangerous cases starting at 24, 26, 20 weeks, that's true. Yeah, I can see that. And at that point, it's not like a thumb-sized baby anymore, you know? It's a baby. I guess you get what I mean.
13: I do.
11: I will try to bring up these points next time somebody brings up making exceptions. I don't know how firmly I can stand because I don't know if I can say all of this in my own words yet, but hearing it through someone else, yeah, it makes sense. Never make an exception.
13: Mm-hmm. I can imagine, Stella, that the line of work that you're in, you probably are surrounded by a lot of people who just don't get it, and they do think that abortion is okay, and they really probably don't give it much of a thought. So if I had to guess, I can imagine it's probably daunting for you to have to speak the truth, but you can do it. Remember David and Goliath, the story from the Old Testament, where this gigantic warrior from the Philistines, towering above everybody, and who comes up to fight him but this 16-year-old kid who's got nothing but a slingshot? And he wins because he stands up even against what seemed like just impossible odds, and he stood up against it, and he won. So I'm not suggesting, obviously, that you do anything violent. Obviously not. But don't be afraid of them. Don't be afraid of their pseudo-arguments. Don't be afraid of their bullying. Don't be afraid of those things, because you have the truth on your side. And those little babies and their moms, without knowing it, they're depending upon you and other people like you in these situations to stand up and speak the truth.
11: Okay, I have a follow-up question then.
13: Sure.
11: If I'm ever taking care of a patient where, okay, so I don't think we deal with abortions. Maybe the ED downstairs does it. But if I ever had to take care of, like, the consequences, like someone's hemorrhaging because of a failed abortion or something, and if I take that assignment, as nurses, we do have the right to say, you know, this goes against my moral belief and I don't want to take this assignment.
13: Right.
11: But if I do take that assignment and it's related to an abortion, would I be, I don't know, committing a sin?
13: No, you're not. Let me put it this way. Let's say that there was a bank robbery. And the bank robber got shot in the process of doing the bank robbery. So he's committing a serious crime. He gets injured in the process. They bring him to the hospital, and you try to help him, you know, stop the bleeding and help him survive. You're not doing anything wrong because you didn't participate in the bank robbery. Your job is to help restore the health of the person in this situation, even though what he was doing an hour earlier was evil. So in the case of a patient who's hemorrhaging and you're taking care of her to save her life, you're not committing a sin because you didn't participate in what actually
11: was a
13: sin, which was the abortion.
11: Okay. I guess I just have to work on putting all of this into my own words for the future.
13: Yeah, let me give you some suggestions. Yeah. I recommend a live action. So liveaction.org is the website. They have a lot of resources that can help you. I also recommend, you'll love this, it's called Virtue Media. And virtuemedia.org has many, many video clips. And they're almost all very short. Some of them are actually TV commercials. And they will help you understand the language that you can use to be persuasive and for people to get past their slogans and past their thought-stopping ideas, and help them see from the heart, you know, what is wrong with the situation. So virtuemedia.org, look at their videos. Those would be two things I think you could find very helpful that will help you. And I'm always here for you, too. So feel free to call anytime. Mm. And there's a good book that I recommend to you and to anyone who's in the medical profession. It's called Life Issues, Medical Choices. And it's a very good kind of soup to nuts book that looks at bioethical issues in the medical field. And this is one of those topics that they cover. It's very readable, very accessible, and it'll speak to you because it's dealing with your profession and how you, as a believer in Jesus, can bring the truth into these situations in a very effective way. So check that out, too.
11: Since I'm already here talking to you, do you have a quick rebuttal to somebody who says, it should be my choice, women's rights, it's my body? Like, what do I...
13: Yeah, my body, my choice.
11: That? Is not a good time for me. I don't have the money for it, things like that.
13: Right. And I've heard all those. And my heart goes out to women
11: right.
13: who are in that situation. I mean, I don't wish any harm to them. I have compassion for them, and I only want to see them be happy. But taking the life of your unborn child is not the answer to that question. It just will compound the problem further. You can ask them this question. Just say, how do you feel about vaccines? Should people get vaccinated? And let's say the person, let's say she says, oh, yeah, everyone should be vaccinated. And say, well, what about those people who don't want to be vaccinated? Well, it doesn't matter. They should be vaccinated. So the whole my body, my choice argument that's used, that you're bringing up, turn it around and use it in the form of the vaccine and see what that person says. Because what might happen and what probably will happen is that she will abandon the my body, my choice argument when it comes to vaccines, but she'll insist upon it when it comes to abortion. And the thing is that it's always, in both scenarios, another person's body that gets hurt. So in the case of an abortion, it's not your body that's getting hurt. In fact, that baby inside you, you could say, has a separate DNA, a separate heartbeat. I mean, it's not like your kidney. It's separate from you. That's another human being. And when you say my body, my choice, what you're really saying is I have a choice to kill an innocent person. And yet, more often than not, the same people who insist on that will reject that when it comes to the issue of vaccines. Sorry, you have to get the vaccine, they'll say, because other people's lives are at stake. Well, wait a minute. I thought that's what you were, that you really didn't care about when it came to abortion. So why is it important to look out for other people's lives when it comes to a vaccine, but it's not important to look out for someone else's life when it comes to an abortion? So you can ask questions like that. Does that make sense?
11: Yeah, makes total sense. It took me a second to get what you were saying about the separate DNA, but you're saying that that's a whole separate person. That's not for you to take their life. Okay, I get it.
13: Right. So that little unborn baby has a separate DNA from his mother, and he has a separate heartbeat, and you know all the systems in the body are all separate from hers. He or she is in her and being nourished by her, but that's a separate person. Isn't it beautiful? Thanks, Stella. I'm glad you called me. Let's go to Patty in Norwalk, California. Good morning, Patty, and welcome.
14: Hi, good morning, Patrick. So good to talk to you.
13: Thank you. You too.
14: So, Patrick, I just wanted to comment on your conversation with the last caller, the nurse that asked you, her final question was about a rebuttal to those people that would say, or those women that found themselves pregnant and unplanned. And when they say, well, I don't have any money and it's just going to be too expensive and all these excuses and all these things. And from wanted to share my personal experience. I was 17 when I had my first child. I was living at home. My own mom, she was pressuring me to get an abortion. I was pretty much at the mercy of the world. And I had a religious upbringing, grew up Catholic, but not really understanding my faith. And I really think that it was the Holy Spirit that was telling me, you have to stand up even against your mom. And I was afraid of my mom. Like, you know, everything she said, I had to do. But I stood up to her and I said, no, I'm not going to do this. And I don't care what you do to me. I'm not going to do this. So here I am, and my son is almost 30 years old. He's married. He has a beautiful Catholic wife. And now they're expecting their first baby. And I just feel so blessed. I just want to tell all the women

0: That's your pairs. Longer after that. So I really kind of got my start in your neighborhood.
1: Wow. That makes me so happy to hear that. And my son got married at St. Pius, by the way.
0: Oh, that's beautiful. Well, I only say it because this is all about you. It's not about me. But that's why I feel a kind of special connection with you for that reason. But I'm so happy you called. Many people are benefiting from hearing what you're saying. In fact, we're going to turn this call into a social media clip so we can help many more people on Twitter and Facebook and YouTube. So thank you for being courageous. Thank you for doing the right thing. I'm so happy for you.
1: Thank you. And if I can ask for prayers for my son and my daughter-in-law and their baby. You know, they're very early on in their pregnancy, but I just ask for prayers, please, because they did lose their first baby by miscarriage. So they're a little bit nervous.
0: Okay. Yes, we certainly will pray. Prayers are going up right now for them. And as an aside, you might want to encourage them to get in touch with the John Paul II Life Center in Austin, Texas. They have a staff of physicians and other dedicated professionals who help women who have problems either conceiving or who have problems keeping babies till term. Sometimes they lose them in miscarriage. And so they have some really helpful ways of overcoming those problems. And they're at the ready for couples just like your son and daughter-in-law. So they may want to get in touch with them to see if there's anything, just to make sure that she's in the perfect position to have the baby go to term.
1: Great. Thank you so much. I'll let them know.
0: Okay, very good. Patty, excellent conversation with you. You really added a great deal to the show today. Thank you for that. And God bless you.
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3: Today is the feast of a pope of the early church, St. Callistus, who died in the year 222. He was either killed in an uprising against Christians or died of mistreatment, but either way, he's considered a martyr. Hello, I'm Father James Kubicki, and I'm sure that at one time or another, you have experienced some opposition for your faith. Perhaps it was simply feeling uncomfortable and absenting yourself from negative talk or gossip. That is standing up for the faith that shows itself through deeds of love. Maybe it was defending the church and its leaders when others were bad-mouthing them in one way or another. You and I have to be ready for opposition or outright persecution. Saint Cyprian, another early church martyr, had some good things to say about this in a reading that appears today in the church's Office of Readings, the Breviary. He wrote, beginning with a quote from my favorite chapter in the Bible, Romans chapter 8, "The sufferings of this present time are not to be compared with the glory that is to be revealed in us. Who would not strive wholeheartedly to attain to such glory, to become a friend of God, and straightway rejoice with Christ, receiving heavenly rewards after earth's torment and suffering? The spirit of a strong and stable character strengthened by meditation endures. This unshaken spirit, which is strengthened by a certain and solid faith in the future, will be enlivened against all the terrors of the devil and threats of this world. These are the thoughts you must grasp with your heart and mind and reflect on day and night. If persecution should overtake such a soldier of God, it will not overcome one so virtuously prepared for battle."
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0: That last exchange is a great example of why we save all our calls. Here's another one we kept, but for a different reason. We'll go over to Ted now. Hi, Ted.
6: Hi, Patrick. Good morning. I had a question regarding a call by a woman by the name of Katie, where she was in a toxic relationship with her husband because he was verbally abusive to her, among other things I picked up on. And you gave a great analogy as far as swearing at your spouse is equivalent to striking them in the face. So that really resonated with me because I'm guilty of that. And I've done that. I catch myself doing it. I ask for forgiveness, you know, immediately after I do it. But my spouse, she's no angel. And she, you know, she gives what she gets, basically. And she just knows how to push every single one of my buttons. And it appears to me at times that when I'm swearing, I'm actually swearing at Satan. You know, I'm embarrassed by my actions. I hate to think that I never hit women physically ever. And just to know that my words are equivalent to that, I'm embarrassed by it. But I'm wanting your opinion on how does somebody who's in a toxic relationship, but it goes both ways. It's just not one-sided. Like I said, she just knows how to bring out the very, very worst in me. We have three children together. And really the only reason why I am there is because of them, or else I would have left a long time ago. Just because
0: I'm married in the church?
6: I'm not married in the church.
0: Okay. So it's a civil marriage, yeah?
6: It's a civil marriage. I'm sorry. Yes, okay. It is.
0: First of all, Ted, I want to go on record and say I really admire you, number one, for your candor, your honesty, your humility, not only for admitting this to yourself, but also on the radio because other people are listening and learning from what you're saying. So you have my admiration for being a stand-up guy and looking in the mirror and saying, you know what, I am guilty of that. A lot of people couldn't do what you're doing right now, Ted. So kudos to you.
6: Well, it's because of what you said as or as I called. So thank you as well for the analogy that you gave.
0: For sure. So there are several layers here, obviously. I'm assuming that you yourself are Catholic. Is your wife Catholic?
6: No, I'm Catholic, and she's Protestant.
0: Got it. Okay. Well, my advice would be the same as yesterday, and that would be, at the very least, just force yourself to stop doing this. And you have the power to do it. We can all control our tongues. It sometimes takes a lot of work, but we can. Jesus said in Matthew 15, he says, it's not what goes into the mouth that defiles a man, but what comes out of the mouth that defiles a man. And St. James, he talks about in James chapter 3, he says, the tongue is a fire. The tongue is an unrighteous world among our members, staining the whole body, setting on fire the cycle of nature and set on fire by hell. So that's figurative speech. But his point is that if you don't control your tongue becomes, as he says in verse 8, a restless evil full of deadly poison. And we can poison our relationships and do. People do poison their relationships when they allow their mouth to run rampant and say things that sometimes you can never recover from. Sometimes the wounds are so deep that they never fully heal. So my first advice would be just tell yourself, I am not going to do this anymore. And when you feel those words coming up, just bite your lip or move out of the area and don't be in the same room when you're in that frame of mind. I mean, sometimes that's the best thing to do when you're having a spat is to just say, you know, let's cool off. And when we're both not angry, then we can talk about it. But right now, it's not really a good idea because it'll just make matters worse. But it's like anything else that is habitual, maybe smoking or anything else. You have the power to say, no, I'm not going to do it. And it may be difficult, but you'll be cultivating the virtue of purity of speech. And the more you cultivate that, it's not habitual to you right now. It's not your default, right, to be pure of speech. Your default is the opposite. So the way to kill that weed is to just work at it over and over and over again, like lifting weights and you're building muscle. Eventually, it will become your default. And you will have that stable discipline in your life of just refraining from using evil speech, especially in a context like this.
6: That's good advice. I know it's even bad with text messaging. I even do it in text messages. So I know it's going to be easier said than done, but that is something. I was once told that if you do that, I think it might even be in the Bible, that you'll be in hell with your tongue on fire. And so that was kind of a rude awakening. I don't know if that's true or not, but that's the least thing I want to be, is the guy in hell with his tongue on fire.
0: Yeah. Well, St. James says in chapter 3, verse 6, he says, the tongue is a fire. It says, the tongue is an unrighteous world among our members, staining the whole body, setting on fire the cycle of nature, and set on fire by hell. That may be the passage you're thinking of. So the tongue is set on fire by hell. Pretty vivid imagery. I have another question. I have another question, Ted. Have you considered, and maybe you have, but have you considered the damage this has done to your children, seeing dad swearing at mom and vice versa?
6: Absolutely. Total embarrassment. Makes me want to leave immediately, and I just feel to myself that, you know, I should tear up my father's card for doing it. You know, it's just, they deserve better.
0: I would recommend that in addition to, if you don't mind me giving advice, and I suppose you don't because you called me, in addition to making this change in your life and just promising yourself, I'm not going to do this anymore. Lord, help me. Guardian angel, help me. But I would also sit down with your children, either together or individually, and apologize to them and tell them how sorry you are that they saw this activity on your part, and tell them, I am really going to be working very hard with God's grace to never do this again, and I want you to know that that is not the right way for you to speak. You shouldn't talk to your husband or your wife that way when you get older. And if they see you really taking the bull by the horns here and acknowledging it and apologizing to them, I think you can restore a lot of what may have been damaged from them seeing this going on. I think you will gain so much credibility in their eyes because you're doing this and you're letting them know that you're doing this, you know?
6: Absolutely. Yeah, that's for sure. I certainly will do that. They're of age where they would understand. That's the least thing I want to do is just, you know, have them grow up. I as a Catholic, and just not seeing my mom and dad do that, it's just like, what have I become? And it's just, you know, I've literally become an embarrassment to myself and to my children. But like I said, she's no angel, and I'm not the kind of dad that has a hard day at work and come home and I just start swearing at her. It's not that case, you know. I'm in my right mind that she's able to set me off and push the buttons. And
0: there's another upside here, Ted, if you don't mind my interruption. Excuse me. There's another potential huge upside. And that is when your wife suddenly sees you're no longer doing what you were doing, that's going to rattle her. That's going to, at the very least, it's going to get her attention in a big way. And she's going to notice it, that you're not returning that kind of verbal abuse to her. And I predict that the upside here for you is that the more you do this, the more you become a man of pure speech, the more she will back away from that as well. And she'll see your good example, and that may have a really profound effect on her as well. We can hope and pray for that, right?
6: Absolutely.
0: And that, my friend, is exerting true spiritual leadership in the family. That's what a spiritual leader does. That's what the father figure who is helping his family get to heaven. You know, that's the sign of a true leader, when you're leading in the right direction and others see that and they follow you.
6: Excellent. That's something I can work with. And I appreciate your time. And I definitely appreciate your show. And thank you for making me laugh every morning. You could have also been a comedian, I feel. thank you for everything.
0: Thank you, Ted. Hang in there. You can do this. When you go to confession next time, bring it all up and, you know, get it out there in the open. Put this at the foot of the cross, and Jesus will heal this. And I have a feeling the next time we talk, you're going to be a much happier guy.
6: Thank you, Patrick.
0: You're welcome, Ted. God bless you. How about Anna in Buda, Texas? Anna, welcome.
7: Good morning. I just wanted to comment on Ted's call about him and his wife.
0: Yeah.
7: That was my husband and I, and I was actually Ted. But I would go talk to the priest. We went through Catholic Charities local here in Austin and did marriage counseling, and then we did individual, and then we moved on and went separate, and we still did marriage counseling. And the one thing that we both learned, because before we didn't have our daughter and we struggled and now we do have her, was I was raised the way he was. My example was.
0: Let me interrupt you because there are people listening right now who don't really know what you mean by that because they didn't hear Ted's call. So can you kind of frame it so people understand what it is you're referring to?
7: Whenever my husband and I would fight, I mean, he would cuss more than I would because I just not a big cusser, but I would know how to respond back without cussing and attack. And so we would attack each other verbally, never physically, but verbally. And his words were with, you know, bad words.
0: So what I heard was that you didn't cuss, but you knew how to, in essence, push his buttons and things would just get ugly. Is that right?
7: Correct. Like, I didn't have to cuss to make him feel bad the way he would verbally make me feel bad, but I knew if I insulted in a certain way, then I knew that would hurt him. So through the counseling and through talk, I was reacting to what he was saying, but he was hashing out what you said, what happened in his past, his childhood, any trauma that he saw, the way his parents were. And so I slowly started stepping back, and my side of the family has always been very strong-willed in our faith. And so I started listening to you guys more. I started doing Drew Mariani with the chaplet, and now I do the Daily Rosary. And slowly but surely, I started to see the difference. And I not would hold back, but I would let him say whatever he wanted to say, and I would just stay quiet. And I said, I'm not going to be that person anymore. I'm not going to give in. And we can have this conversation when you stop being upset and you come down. And my comments would always be, I wasn't raised this way. I didn't see it. So to me, it's not okay. And I don't want, if we have a son or daughter, to repeat that. Now we have a daughter, and I comment to him and I say, remember, you don't want her to find somebody with similar traits that are not what you want to see your daughter being treated. Right. And so it did. I mean, we're now going on 13 years in December, God willing. And I'm not kidding you. The beginning 7-8 years of our marriage were horrible. And I'm like, we suffered a lot with losses of our kids. Mm-hmm. And I tell him, I think not that I appreciate going through, you know, burying your babies, but we were not in the position to have them, and God knew why. I was never upset with God. I understood there was a reason. And now I say, we needed to grow, and we needed to overcome whatever was going to stop us from being able to raise our children without repeating the cycle. And I'm grateful to God because now we do have our daughter. And my husband's a totally different person, where he actually says that he sees where his parents were wrong and failed him, and he understands that, and he doesn't want to be that person. And so it does take time, but it also takes the effort that you have to hold your tongue, and they're going to say whatever they want to say, but you can't react to it, which is very hard. But with prayer, it will work, and I'm grateful now that my daughter sees the man I met, and oh my gosh, she loves her daddy. So I just want Ted to know that it does take time, because here we are going on 13 and I'm barely enjoying 5 years later. And, you know, it's worth it though, because now I understand he was a victim of his childhood and there's nothing I could do about that. Like, his anger was not towards me. It was, you know, what he went through. We, in our culture, it's not common to go to therapy. It's not common to talk about things. And so I think when I was, hey, we need to go, that got him to understand it's okay to talk. It's okay to express whatever you have. And it just takes a lot of time.
0: Well, you are a living, walking, breathing example of the victory that's available for those who want it. You just have to want it and be willing to do what it takes. And you can get it.
7: Yes, you can. So just wanted to let Ted know that you can do it. It just takes patience and the willing to not give up and give in.
0: Yes, absolutely. Anna, you're raising an issue here that ties into another very important aspect of marriage that I want to talk about when we come back from this break at the top of the hour. And I'm going to share with you, I hope you'll keep listening, I'm going to share with you what research has shown to be the number one predictor of a divorce. That's a number one predictor in marriages. And it's probably not what most people think it is. So in another few minutes, when we come back from this timeout, I'm going to share that because it does tie into what you're referring to. But I'm so happy for you. And I can imagine your daughter, however old she is, imagine if she... If you and your husband hadn't turned this corner, imagine the devastating effect it would have on her to grow up in a home where mom and dad were at each other's throats and using swear words and things. I can't even imagine. Can you?
7: No, I can't. That's why I'm super grateful. She's going to be 4 in December, but to me it's like I wasn't raised in that family. So to me it was weird, but I had to, you know, quote unquote, defend myself. And now I love that my daughter feels no... She's carefree. She's a normal toddler, 3-4-year-old, enjoying stuff and doesn't understand or know any different.
0: Because, and you know, a big part of that is because she's secure in the knowledge that mom and dad love each other. She doesn't need to have it explained at a deep level. She can rest in that security knowing that mom loves dad and dad loves mom and everything's good with the world. Little kids, when they have that, it's so much better for them. So much better than when they see mom and dad. Angry with each other.
7: I mean, I mean, obviously the loss of our children is always horrible, but I'm like, there is a reason. And I think we would have been horrible parents if, you know, they would have had survived and had immense health issues. It would just be another thing on top of another thing. And so everything in God's time, my grandma
0: Indeed.
7: Always raised us that way. And I laugh about it because I think I see... what you're telling me. I see it.
0: Yeah. God bless you, Anna. Great conversation. Thank you for being so heartfelt and sharing that with us.
8: Women need to know that the pro-life community will love and support them long after the child is born. And that's why there are well over 3,400 community-based pregnancy care centers across America.
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0: where you live. This is from Ken. Ken, responding to my comments on the program yesterday, he says, Patrick, while radio station surfing here in Chicago, I heard your discussion with caller John regarding abortion, and I was amazed by your autocratic attitude regarding this issue. Patrick, since you, John, and I are all males, we cannot even remotely know what women experience, either physically or emotionally, in rape, childbirth, or abortion. Hence, why do you assume any, and this is all in caps, male is justified in directing what females should do with their bodies? Well, let's pause there for a second. This seems a bit one-sided, Ken, because I'm guessing that you accept what seven males decided women could do with their bodies in the Roe versus Wade decision. Huh? Huh? Huh? You're all about that, huh? I don't know if you are. I'm just guessing. But if you are, if you really believe what you're saying here, that a man can't have any kind of an opinion, he can't be justified in suggesting what should or should not be done because he's not a woman, well, then how do you explain your support for Roe versus Wade, if in fact you support it, because it was all men? I think it's a very one-sided argument, but let's continue. Ken says, we both know that men would never allow women to likewise direct us. No, we don't both know that, because maybe women would have, under the right set of circumstances, the wisdom and the wherewithal to see something that's not. I mean, this happens all the time. You have a female physician, and the female physician says, here's what you need to do. And if you take this medicine, or you have this procedure, or you don't do this, or you do this, here's my regimen that I recommend for you. You can take her advice or not, I suppose, but the fact that she's a woman doesn't matter. The fact that she may be a woman who's giving you advice about manly problems doesn't mean that she can't be qualified and have the experience and the training to give you as a man advice on what you should do with your body, even though she's not a man. Continuing, Ken says, and your misguided notion that adoption is the all-encompassing answer is pure hokum. I have volunteered for decades in Chicago area orphanages, and they are overflowing with despondent children who have not been adopted and stand little chance of ever being taken into a loving family. That's a red herring fallacy, Ken. Come on, man. Just a little bit of basic logic would help you out here. First of all, I never said that that adoption is the all-encompassing answer. It is the answer, or it certainly is an answer, to the question, do we kill this unborn child or do we let it live? Adoption is an answer to that. It is a life-giving answer. And by saying it is better to have this child given up for adoption than it is to kill the child, your argument, it's a red herring, because you're saying here that just because some children do suffer in orphanages, which I do not dispute, or just because some children wind up being unhappy because they are not adopted by parents, which I

0: I have three nieces and nephews in my own family, and I just saw them actually three, 4 weeks ago. I've got two nephews and a niece, all three of whom were adopted by my brother and sister-in-law because their mothers were planning to abort them. And they were being strongly encouraged to abort those children. And my brother and his wife, they stepped in and said, we will adopt these children. And they did. And these happy, beautiful teenage kids, the oldest of whom is at college. I want to protect their privacy, so I won't say anything more specific. But he's at a Catholic college, doing well, thriving. He's got a girlfriend, and he's doing really well in his academics. And the other two are not far from going to college themselves. So, yeah, I've got some skin in the game, I guess you could say, indirectly. My wife and I were blessed with 11 biological children. We probably would have adopted some if we could have, but we were so busy with 11 that kind of had our hands full. But, yeah, my own family is populated with people who we're not so-called pro-life proponents. We're pro-life. And we have actually adopted offspring of females who chose not to have abortions. How do you like them apples? And lastly, Ken says, this is not a simple issue at all, Patrick. This is the condescending part where he pats me on the head. This is not a simple issue at all, Patrick, and it is very unfortunate that the so-called right-to-life movement purports to have all the correct answers. Best wishes, Ken. Well, Ken, thank you. And I don't mean to be overly facetious when I respond to you, but come on, man, get your head out of the clouds. Get in the game. Start thinking, you know, along the lines of actual arguments, not slogans, not logical fallacies. You're stuck in first gear here, Ken. So let me give you one final thought. Let me ask you a question. Why is it not a simple issue in your mind? What is not simple about it to say you don't have a right to kill an innocent person? What's not simple about that? And to make it a little clearer, let me just shuffle things around here. Let's substitute the word slavery for abortion, just for the purposes of a thought experiment here. What is not simple about saying you don't have a right to own a black person as a slave? How is that not simple? You either have a right to do it or you don't have a right to do it. You either have a right to take the life of an innocent person or you don't have a right to take the life of an innocent person. It's utterly simple. You say that it's unfortunate that the so-called right-to-life movement purports to have all the correct answers. I don't purport to have all the right answers, certainly not on every question that might come my way. But I tell you what, Ken, I do have the right answer when it comes to the question, do I have the right to take the life of an innocent person? The answer is no. Simple, and it is the right answer. Now, there are a lot of people who would disagree with me, but I can stand my ground and defend that answer. I can pull science in. I can pull divine revelation in. I can pull human compassion. I can pull in all the ways in which I can defend my position. And you know what? I don't think you can really defend your position if you disagree with me. So, yes, it is a simple answer. And it's an unpopular answer, but it's still true. Don't be afraid of the truth, Ken. What did Jesus say? I am the way, the truth, and the life. He said, you will know the truth, and the truth will set you free. So I invite you, Ken, I invite you to take the fetters off. Take the shackles off. Let go of the slogans. Let go of the partisanship. Let go, whatever it is that's holding you back from letting the truth liberate you on this very simple issue, that you do not have a right to take the life of an innocent person. And then, man, oh, man, join us in the winner's circle. Join us in the winner's circle, the pro-life winner's circle. I'll be right back.
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3: 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Vatican says Pope Leo spent a peaceful night at Rome's Gemelli Hospital after having a growth removed from his right lung. Danielle Hamamjan reports the 71-year-old pontiff has been diagnosed with cancer.
4: The Vatican saying doctors diagnosed the first American-born pontiff with a common form of lung cancer called pulmonary adenocarcinoma, using tissue tests to confirm their suspected diagnosis from preoperative examination.
3: The Pope's doctor said

0: Yesterday's operation lasted about 90 minutes and was completed without complications. The USCCB, along with dioceses from around the nation and the world, are inviting the faithful to pray for the quick recovery of the Pope. San Diego police say they've stopped a large drug shipping operation before the packages could leave the country. John Fink reports.
1: The Vatican saying doctors diagnosed the first American-born pontiff with a common form of lung cancer called pulmonary adenocarcinoma, using tissue tests to confirm their suspected diagnosis from preoperative examination.
0: The school board in Pinellas County, Florida, has voted to close 5 schools and consolidate others. Superintendent Kevin Hendricks says the changes are needed because of declining enrollment. Their announcement comes as schools across the country are seeing a decline in enrollment. 40 states are projected to see fewer students in public schools by 2030, with declines driven by falling birth rates, rising private school and public school enrollment, along with immigrants going back to their home countries. Millions around the world are expected to take part in the Great Shakeout Earthquake and Tsunami Drill tomorrow. Participants will practice drop, cover, and hold on when the emergency alert system activates at 10:15 a.m. in local time zones. Keeping you connected with the church and the world, I'm Mary Graham for listener-supported Relevant Radio.
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8: Welcome back to the Patrick Madrid Show. Today, instead of taking live calls, we're pulling some of the best ones from the last few years. Callers who asked sharp questions, raised real objections, or just made us think. These aren't connected by topic. They're connected by the fact that they stuck with us. So settle in. We've got a good mix coming up starting right now. I want to bring up a... I don't want to get too heavy here, but this is something that I've been thinking a lot about in my own life, and I wonder how many of you parents might also have a similar thought on your mind, maybe even more of a weight on your mind. This is an article by Amy Nixon. Out of all Gen X and millennial parents I know, roughly one quarter have at least one child under 21 who can't envision being able to function in society independently when they're 30. I'll repeat that because it's a very widespread problem if you ask me. She says, out of all the Gen X and millennial parents I know, roughly a quarter of them have at least one child under 21 who can't envision being able to function in society independently when they're 30. This is an interesting angle. So listen to what she says. She says, I'm part of this parenting demographic as I see it. And Cyrus, brush me up on this a little bit here. So Gen X is 1980 and later, and millennial is 2000 and later. Do I get them roughly correct there?
9: Yeah, I think so. Okay. Let's see. Yeah, Gen X is, if you're between 44 and 59 years old, you're a Gen Xer.
8: So Gen X, well, what preceded Gen X then? Let's say a kid born in 1980, what would he be?
9: That would still be Gen X?
8: Yeah. Okay. Because yeah. Baby boom stopped in 64, I think it was. I don't know who the ones are after that, but... So that must be Gen X then, I guess, right? Between 64 and 80 or 81?
9: Yeah, so 64 is the very last year of the baby. But who makes this stuff up?
8: Who knows?
9: And Gen X is 65 to 79.
8: Okay, so it would immediately follow the baby boom generation. to 79. Okay, so that's Gen X. So then a baby born in 80 or later would be a millennial.
9: They're millennials.
8: Okay.
9: Yep. And then you got Gen Z starting in 95.
8: You have some Gen Zs living
9: they
8: under
9: are,
8: your roof right
9: they're
8: now.
9: They're all Gen Zs.
8: That's right.
9: Help me.
8: So, back to the headline here. All of the Gen X and millennial parents she knows have, roughly a quarter of them have at least one child under 21 who can't envision being able to function in society independently by the time they're 30. So she says this is true across multiple socioeconomic levels and regions of the country. It applies evenly to both genders of children. It is not strictly a parenting issue because many are in families where the siblings are thriving or doing fine. Some of this is due to an increase in children with notable disabilities and disorders such as autism, severe anxiety, ADHD, etc. Some of it, she says, is just, I don't know, fragility, inertia, or failure to thrive that seems to permeate a sizable portion of Gen Z and Gen Alpha. There it is, Cyrus, Gen Alpha. Who knows what they'll come up with next? So I guess Gen Alpha are the ones that come after Gen Z?
9: Right.
8: Okay. I'm trying to keep it all straight.
9: We're back to the A's.
8: Yeah. You know, this kind of denomination of age groups didn't exist prior to the baby boomers. You know, only later did we call the World War II era of adults the greatest generation. But they didn't call themselves that. So these, you know, classifications are of recent origin. In any case, she says to function in society means to be able to keep a job, to make social connections, structure your days with a schedule, prepare your meals, prepare a budget, make decisions, pay your bills on time, drive a car, rent an apartment, clean. That's a biggie. Basic life skills. That's all true. She says, I don't recall this phenomenon being so prolific in past generations, and I'm not entirely sure what changed. I have a theory about that. She says, but something changed. It's an alarming thing to think a material portion of the next generation will be requiring ongoing financial or general life support from their parents or siblings and paying their bills and providing housing and driving them places, making meals, making doctor's appointments well into middle age. Now, that sounds ridiculous, but I don't think it is. I don't think it's far-fetched. And this is tagging on to an article by Rachel Wolf in the Wall Street Journal called What Happens When a Whole Generation Never Grows Up? Ask that question. As American 30-somethings increasingly bypass the traditional milestones of adulthood, economists are warning, Will Robinson, that what seemed like a lag may in fact be a permanent state of arrested development. Haha, see what she did? Amid steep declines in home ownership, marriage, and birth rates, economists have long been warning that young people are struggling to meet the milestones of adulthood. Although some 30-somethings are consciously choosing a less traditional path, many, she says, their goals are simply out of reach, or at least they think so. For example, 38-year-old Cody Harding, he lives with three roommates in Brooklyn. He says, it feels like the instructions for how to live a good life don't apply, and nobody has updated them. Now, as a mix of social and economic factors hold back an entire generation, what researchers once called a lag is starting to look more like a permanent state of arrested development. Richard Reeves, the president of the American Institute for Boys and Men, says we're moving from later to never in terms of growing up, I guess he means. Growing up later versus now, it seems, for many people, never growing up. They can't launch into a conventional adulthood. A third, the article says, again from the Wall Street Journal, a third of today's young adults will never marry. And they project, and this is drawing upon some data that's given by the Institute for Family Studies, compared to less than a fifth of those born in previous decades, the share of childless adults under 50 who say they're unlikely to ever have kids rose a full 10 percentage points between 2018 and 2023. Pew Research says it rose from 37% to 47%. That's nearly half now of these couples under 50 who say, probably not. Kids, no, probably not. But you can only kick this can down the road so far, says Reeves. The conventional explanation for what's freezing young adults in place is that they can't afford to grow up, given rising inflation and ballooning housing costs. Yet this doesn't quite explain what's going on. And I agree with this. It doesn't explain it. Just as a quick aside, and this is only from my own experience, what can I tell you? I know my experience better than anyone else's. And Nancy and I got married February 7th, 1981. Yes, that's true. Next month we'll hit our 44th anniversary. Just, you know, from my own experience is that when we bought our first house in early 1985, we had a 12 or 12.5% interest rate. And I know people are moaning and complaining about how bad the interest rates are now at 7% or 7.5%. And that's bad compared to where it used to be. But somehow on one income with three kids, maybe one on the way now that I remember. No, it was three kids. We were able to buy a house at a 12% interest rate, and we were as tight can be. We didn't have really much of any money to do anything else, but, you know, we had a house, which was a start. So when I hear people say, well, yeah, the interest rates are so high, I think to myself, you have it easy compared with what at least what I went through. Houses cost a lot less, that's true, but I mean, interest rates are what they are. We didn't have the internet. You couldn't work remotely. You couldn't, you know, there are a lot of things, there are opportunities that are available now that weren't available then. But in any case, I don't think the economy explains this. Median wages for full-time workers, 35 to 44, are up 16% between the year 2000 and now.
9: Do you think there's something to, when kids leave the house, that they think they should be, their first steps out of the house, they should be in the same shoes that their parent, like the same lifestyle that their parents are in now?
8: I totally think that's the case for many of them. The whole idea of flying the nest or getting kicked out of the nest, depending upon your circumstances, and you've got to make or break. You've got to sink or swim. You've got to get a job, maybe two jobs, maybe three jobs.
9: Have roommates that you don't like, but you got to pay the bills.
8: I can't tell you how many times dinner was a box of Rice-A-Roni for me when I was, you know, before I was married, when I was still.
9: Whoa, big spender. I can't afford the Rice-A-Roni.
8: Back when Rice-A-Roni was like 69 cents a box back in those days.
9: I'm looking at the 20 cent Top Ramen.
8: There you go.
9: That's right.
8: It's indestructible. You could build a house out of that stuff. So, yeah, and I know we probably, to some people, may sound like, yeah, when I was a kid, I walked uphill both ways in the snow to school kind of thing. But there's something real here that it's not just the housing market. It's not just interest rates. It's not just the job market. There's something happening where the young people, many of them, thankfully not all of them, are feeling defeated, and why bother? And to your point, Cyrus, if they're raised in a home, and I think most young people are, where you have a cell phone that mom and dad pay for, and you've got three meals, and you've got a room, and you've got AC and heating in the wintertime, and maybe your mom and dad are paying for your car payment as well. But I can see one psychological deterrent would be people, young people who are living in that environment, to suddenly now, hey, I've got to come up with $2,500 a month now, or $2,000 a month to pay for all my expenses. That could be very daunting. Going to college and such. But here is my take on this, Cyrus, and this is sort of what I want to get to, and that is, I can tell you what changed, and I know in my heart that I'm true and that I'm right about this. What changed is the internet. The internet arrived, and it inevitably rewired people's brains in certain ways. And I think that's true of all of us who use the internet. It rewires your brain to think, well, I have instantaneous access to information. I mean, back in the olden days, you had to go to a library to get a book. And you had to actually read the book and understand the book, assimilate the book well enough at least to pass a test in high school. Who does that anymore? All you have to do is tap your screen. Information is there. So I think that's got to be a big part of the answer to this dilemma. What is happening with this increasingly large subset of younger people who just feel defeated? It's like, I'll never get there. I'll never try. I think the internet and the messaging on the internet, whether it's TikTok or some other platform or all of them, you know, together, bombarding us with messages and information and rewiring people's brains, I don't think that cannot be a big part of the answer. So if you're interested in the article, parents especially, check it out. Cyrus will post it.
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14: Good morning, Patrick. I'm a cradle Catholic, and I've been taught that if you don't go to church Sunday, that's a mortal sin. It zaps your sanctifying grace between you and God, and you can't get into heaven. So I have various family members who don't attend church regularly. I have that in my mind. Oh, they've zapped their grace. But yet, they still do charitable works of mercy. They still have love in their heart. They still care for people. I think, well, doesn't that help them get to heaven? It's just really confusing to me because it seems so harsh. And I don't know. I'm confused about it.
8: Yeah, I can understand why. Because we look at appearances and say, well, gosh, what a nice person she is. Look at all the good things that she's doing. And that's good. I mean, it's good to be good. And we have a natural recognition that doing good things for others is in itself a very good thing. But if we could get to heaven, if we could be saved because we're good people, then there'd be no reason for Jesus to be incarnated and to die on the cross for us. Let's think about that first. So if being nice and being good or being helpful or being kind, if that was sufficient, then the incarnation of Jesus becomes superfluous. And his, you know, his death on the cross, why would he go to all that trouble for something that didn't really need to happen if we could do it for ourselves? That's the first thing I would propose to you for consideration. And the answer is, of course, we can't save ourselves. Nothing that we do, how nice we are, helping other people, those things in themselves are nice, but they're not salvific. They can't accomplish what only Jesus was able to accomplish for us by his death on the cross. So, that being the case, when somebody is in the state of grace, those things are meritorious. They do take on a salvific quality to them. Jesus talks about laying up treasure in heaven, as you know, giving alms, feeding the hungry, giving drink to the thirsty. In other words, those things that we naturally admire in other people, when the person is in the state of grace, in Jesus, in the body of Christ, then those things do have a value that is eternal. But without that, they're just nice things. So I wouldn't say, if, you know, as I look at it, I wouldn't say it's harsh. I would say it's realistic. And so it's not as though those people are condemned. You know, sorry, haha, joke's on you. You did all those nice things. I don't care, God's saying, because you were not in the state of grace. God's not like that. He wants all men to be saved and come to a knowledge of the truth, as we're told in 1 Timothy chapter 2. And he's giving everybody the grace. He's drawing everybody and offering the grace for salvation. Not everybody accepts it. And a lot of nice people, really generous, hardworking, kind people, also don't accept it. Why? I don't know. I don't know. But Jesus said, it's not the one who says to me, Lord, Lord, who will enter the kingdom of heaven, but it's the one who does the will of my Father. He talks about on that day there will be many who say, Lord, didn't we preach about you? Didn't we cast out demons in your name? And didn't we do all these mighty deeds in your name? And he'll say, away from me, I never knew you. And I have to think, Michelle, that if we pay attention to what Jesus said, and we see repeatedly things like this, like, unless you repent of your sins and believe in me, you will all perish. I am the way, the truth, and the life. No one comes to the Father except through me. And you notice he doesn't say nobody, except for all the nice people. He's very clear, very emphatic. And I think, personally, the way that we can say, well, this isn't harsh, is because we can't do it for ourselves by being nice. And so he's saying, I am here, I will die for you and take the punishment that's rightfully yours, but I'm going to take that. And if you accept grace and forgiveness, you can go to heaven. So those are my thoughts as you consider this and, you know, think about it. I would say maybe the best thing to do would be to spend time going through the Gospels, maybe the Gospel of Matthew chapter 1, and just let Jesus speak to you in his own words. And I have a feeling that to the extent that you do that, some of these thoughts will be clarified further. The sin, and it is a serious sin to miss Mass on Sunday, intentionally, for no reason, is not so much the, you know, you're not physically present in the church building that day, but it's the willful decision to ignore the authority of the church. Here's why that's a sin. Because Jesus in Luke 10:16, and this is one of a number of passages, but I think this will suffice. Jesus says to the apostles, he who listens to you listens to me. He who rejects you rejects me. Now, he's not talking about like having a friendly relationship with the apostles. I don't know that they had like really close friends. They probably did. Maybe they didn't, who knows, but that's not what he's talking about. He's talking about when you teach in my name, if somebody rejects you, rejects your teaching, they're rejecting me. He echoes this in Matthew chapter 28 in the Great Commission, very end of his earthly ministry, just as he is now about to ascend to the Father, and he gives his apostles, the same group of men, the same, I should say, sort of like a reiteration of his instructions. He says, go into the whole world, make disciples of all nations. And keep in mind that a disciple is one who gets up and follows. If you're a disciple of Jesus, what do? You obey Jesus. You seek to obey him. You seek to be near him and do what he asks you to do and avoid doing the things he asks you not to do, etc. So the very nature of the context here is discipleship, which means you fall into line and you say, yes, and I believe, and I don't even necessarily understand all of it, but I believe you, Jesus. And when you say thus and so, I believe it. So when we attach this passage, it seems to me, to Luke 10:16, he who listens to you listens to me. And then in Matthew 28, Jesus says, go into the whole world, make disciples of all nations, baptizing them in the name of the Father and of the Son and of the Holy Spirit. And then he says, teach them to observe all that I have commanded you. So the way I look at it is that you might say, well, it's a simple thing. It's a small thing. You know, missing Mass on Sunday, you know, yeah, I'm a Catholic, but I don't really get into the whole Mass thing. And I don't go to Mass, and I don't really, you know, it's nice, maybe Christmas or Easter. But when Jesus said, if you ignore the church, and it is the church that says, hey, everybody, we're going to gather together as a family for Mass on Sunday, and it's a requirement, and you're expected to be there. Kind of like if you're in a family, and you've got all your kids, and you say, we're having family dinner at 6 p.m., and you have to be here. You can't go eat dinner in your room while the rest of the family is having dinner at the table. Well, that's a rule. That's true. But it's a good rule, and it's the kind of rule that helps keep families together. If mom and dad say, you have to be at the kitchen table, it's not because they're trying to make your life miserable or, you know, cut into your free time. It's because there's an importance and a value that really helps families flourish if you get together and eat as a meal and no cell phones on the table and everybody's talking to each other. And that's a really good thing. And your parents have the authority to say you have to be at dinner with everybody else at 6 p.m. That's why it's a sin. That's why it's a serious sin. Because either through, I don't know, laziness, or who knows what the motivations are that enter into the human heart. But if a Catholic says, I know I'm supposed to go, I know mom has said, we're all gathering for our family meal at this time for Jesus. It's the holy sacrifice of the Mass, after all, when we remember what Jesus did for us. But I'm not into that, and I'm not going to do that. That's where the sin takes place. And that's why it's a serious sin, because the church has the authority to require things from us. Jesus said in two separate places, Matthew 16, he said this to Simon Peter, and in Matthew 18, he said this to all the apostles. Again, the same group of men, the first bishops, the original magisterium of the church. Magisterium means teacher. Jesus said in Matthew 28, teach them to observe all that I have commanded you. Notice he says commanded you. He doesn't say teach them like the things I suggest. It might be nice if you did this and, you know, take it or leave it, but I think this would be good. He doesn't say that. He just says teach them to observe all that I've commanded you. And they do. They, being the bishops of the church, the successors of the apostles, when they say one of the things that Jesus wants us to do is to get together for Mass on Sunday. If you're sick or you have a sick baby, or you broke your leg, or the closest church is 100 miles away, okay, yeah, you don't have to go. But if you can go, you must go. And the church has the right to bind and loose. Whatever you bind on earth is bound in heaven, Jesus says. Whatever you loose on earth is loosed in heaven. That's what this is all about. And it's not a rule for the sake of rules. It's not, in other words, it's not a rule just to make your life miserable or complicated, but it's like having your family meal together. When everybody's together, it's a good and helpful thing, and it's way, way better than if everybody's off eating dinner separately in your room, in front of the TV, people aren't talking. It seems to me pretty self-evident that going to Mass on Sunday is a definitely better thing to do than any other thing that you could do, whatever it might be. And it puts God first. And what does Jesus say on that point? He says, put first the kingdom of heaven, and everything else will be added unto you. So if our our satellite receiver dish is aimed directly at God and the things of God, the picture is going to be clear and crisp. But if you're moved away from that satellite some degrees or maybe many degrees, it will be patchy and difficult to really see. It's going to be fuzzy. And eventually, if you move far enough away, you don't get any signal at all, to use an analogy. So back to that issue, you know, should we feel that this is too harsh? I don't think so. Any more than it's, you know, would we say that mom and dad saying you got to be together for the family dinner at 6 p.m. and everybody's included, is that harsh? I don't think so. I think it's good. I think it's life-giving and healthy and helpful and builds up families. Let's go to Rebecca in Illinois now. Hi, Rebecca.
15: Hi, Patrick. Thank you for taking my call.
8: Oh, you're welcome.
15: I wanted to ask you a question about reconciling a marriage. My husband and I were civilly divorced last August, so a little over a year now. We were buried in the Catholic Church 18 years ago, and we have 8 children, and I want to begin speaking with him about the possibility of reconciling. I just don't know what steps to take first and how to approach it. I would want to be wise and open.
8: Prudence.
15: And prudence, yes, thank you. So, yeah, I thought, well, Patrick will probably have some really great things to say.
8: I hope so. I hope I do. Thank you for your confidence. Do you mind if I ask a couple of questions that can help me offer you
15: some
8: thoughts?
15: Not at all. Not at all.
8: Okay. So, married 17 years, 8 children. I presume that neither he nor you sought to get remarried. So there's no third party in the picture?
15: No, no.
8: Okay. So he's still living alone. You're still living, well, with your children, presumably, right?
15: Yes, I have. Okay. Some of them, yes.
8: Okay. Well, this is all very good. And the fact that you desire to reconcile is wonderful. I mean, usually these stories go the other direction, you know, where it's unsalvageable. So I'm really heartened and happy for you that at least these things are in place. What is his disposition toward you? Has he given any indication that he, too, would like to resume married life?
15: He gave an indication. I guess it would be an indication. That's my interpretation of his action, which was he gave me flowers and chocolate on our anniversary, which was kind of weird. But he didn't say he wasn't vulnerable with me, so I really don't know. I would say my feeling is that he would want to, but...
8: I think that's a really good sign. You know, if he's giving flowers and chocolate, that's an I love you. You know, he's saying something with that. And do you see each other? Do you talk on the phone? Or what kind of communications do you have?
15: We do talk on the phone. We live very close. We're just 3 miles apart. So,
8: what about this? Why don't you ask him out on a date? Ask him out.
15: Oh, okay.
8: Yeah. Let's go have dinner, or let's go on a, I suppose the weather's not good for picnics, so don't go on a picnic.
15: Yeah.
8: But, you know, ask him out on a date, and I'll bet you that doors start opening.
15: Okay. I'm worried because he doesn't go to Mass anymore, and so if he's cut off from God's grace, I know that God works through people who are not necessarily in the state of grace, but I'm like really afraid of going into this again with good intentions and then just being hurt again.
8: Was that part of the breakup? Was that he was pulling away from the faith?
15: No, actually, he did not stop going to church until basically like coronavirus and the dispensations and
8: waking up
15: the children, making them get out of bed. He just sort of gave up on it, so...
8: My thought is, just based on what you're telling me, is I see the potential for a reconciliation here. He's already sent you that signal with the flowers and the chocolate. It's a beautiful thing. And maybe in his own way, that's his way of sort of testing the waters to see what your reaction would be. So if you reacted positively to that, that reinforces the possibility that there can be a reconciliation. So I'm thinking of it this way. If you got married in the church, you're both baptized Catholics, even though he may be going through a rough patch right now as far as his faith is concerned,
16: the presumption is that you have a valid sacramental marriage. So you belong together. You belong with each other. And my thinking is that if he is now not really practicing his faith, maybe part of God's plan to draw him back will be to restore the marriage. And then the two of you together can work on helping him rebuild his lost faith. If indeed it's lost, maybe there's something else going on. But if you can reconcile with him, I see that as a big first step in the right direction for helping other things get back on track.
15: Okay. You know?
16: So, yeah, so I would ask him out on a date. And, you know, hopefully there will be romance and reconciliation and holding hands. And I wouldn't be surprised if all that happened, then you would find yourself very quickly being reconciled. That's my hope for you.
15: Okay. Okay, that's what I will do. I'm scared. thank you. Thank you for your time.
16: You're most welcome. And I promise you, I'm going to say a prayer for you and your husband both, that God will open this door and that the two of you will have the fortitude to walk through it. But what a beautiful thing, though. I mean, just I really love the idea of the two of you falling in love again and the two of you getting back together again and just the joy that your children will have to have mom and dad together again and happy again. Oh, this is this is like the best of all possible happy endings.
15: It is. Yes.
16: Yeah.
15: I'm going to say I'll call again and update you.
16: I hope you will.
15: Sure.
16: And just the nice thing about all this is that the romance door is wide open. So there's nothing, mm-hmm. you know, there's nothing the two of you can't do if you follow my meaning.
15: I do, yes.
16: Okay. So it's not like a regular date where, you know, do you see what I'm saying? That makes it even better.
15: I do. Yes, I see. I see what you're saying.
16: All right. God bless you both.
15: Okay, thank you. Okay. Thank you so much.
16: 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God bless. Call me back. Thank you. Oh, I love that story. I can't wait for Rebecca to call back and let us know how everything went.
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19: This is Archbishop Paul Coakley of the Archdiocese of Oklahoma City. 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Remember, O most gracious Virgin Mary, that never was it known that anyone fled to thy protection, implored thy help, or sought thy intercession, was left unaided. 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Amen.
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25: I learn a lot. I'm really curious about things. I'm a very rational person. So you know how some things don't make sense? You know how, like, when you're praying the rosary and certain things come up in your head, like, wait, how does this make sense? I need stuff to make sense. And that's where Relevant Radio helps me, because people call in with the same questions I have. And then once I have a valid answer, I could digest and my faith becomes stronger that way. You know, I need things to make sense. And Relevant Radio makes things make sense. The questions people have and the answers that are given, I go, oh, there it is.
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8: I have a letter here that came in yesterday evening. I'm just going to read it to you straight and offer my thoughts. This is from Lisa. She says, hello, Patrick. 8 years ago, I fell into homelessness, which continues until today. Because of the situation and desperation thereof, I became involved with a Lutheran church, meaning I became a member of that church, going against everything I felt inside. Shamefully, I did it solely for the monetary help the pastor was giving me. But I always felt sick about it, never wanting to leave the Catholic Church. My own Catholic Church, I presume she means the parish nearby, said that they were unable to help me because, unfortunately, I was not the only homeless person in the congregation. Now, that's a big red flag right there, and I plan to come back to that. Yeah, I wasn't the only... Hey, you know what? I get it. You know, you're homeless, living under a bridge, whatever, but hey, there are a lot of people like you, so sorry, we can't help you. That's how I interpret it. She says, my problem and concern is this. How do I know if I'm in right standing with my Catholic faith in the church? I'm a cradle Catholic, and eventually I had to leave that Lutheran church for various ugly reasons because I couldn't take it anymore. 15 months was enough. My spirit was being crushed there, and in my heart, I never wanted to be there. I left with an email to the pastor letting him know to immediately withdraw my membership. I never heard from him afterward, and I also never contacted the headquarters to check with them if I needed to do anything else in order to dissociate myself. And this took place last summer. Patrick, she says, may you assist me in this. I'm 58 years old, and living the homeless life like this brings on a lot of daily burdens. I already live with lupus, so it's no easy task. I just wanted to make sure that when my time is up, that I am in right standing with the church when Christ receives me home. By the way, I also don't have a local church here, and she's writing from the greater Los Angeles area. Torrance is a city not far from LAX. That's where she is. And she says, this is where I hang out. And by that, I think she's probably moving from one place to another to stay the night, sleeping rough, etc. The church I grew up in San Pedro, isn't a place I can physically get to. I listen to Relevant Radio 24/7. God bless you. And this is how I also connect with Mass. It's the best I can do in my situation. Hearing you on a daily basis, even with the repeats in the evening and the weekend, has made me realize I need to get back home to how my parents intended for me to be. God rest their souls. The Catholic Church is the only way. What do I need to do? And that's from Lisa. Well, Lisa, here's a big hug from me to you and from all of us to you over the airwaves. I'm really touched by the fact that you wrote to me, and also what you wrote to me is very touching as well. And there's hope and encouragement, and I'm going to do everything I can to help you get to the desire of your heart, which is to be back in the Catholic Church, and hopefully even some more things besides that. So what I would like to do is, because I have your email address, I want to make sure I do, I'd like to put you in touch with people in your area, Catholic folk, who can help you? And there are many different things that can be done to help you. I want to be the first Catholic person to tell you, I mean, since all these things you've gone through, we love you. We want you to be home. God wants you to be home, more importantly. And the doors are wide open to you, and everybody will love you and accept you. And you can come home forthwith. That's the first thing. There's nothing for you to worry about. As if, well, you know, will people be mad at you because you left? No, not the case. Second thing is, I'm so overjoyed that you listen to Relevant Radio every day. And I'm really touched and pleased that it's been a lifeline for you. And that gets to the heart of your question. First of all, I'm going to put you in touch with people who can help you so that you can begin getting back to Mass. And so that we can get you hopefully situated in a place where you're not roaming from place to place. I can only imagine how difficult and bleak being homeless would be. I've never been homeless myself, but I can only imagine how difficult that is for you. So we're going to help you. People that I can put you in touch with can help you. And that way you can get back to the sacraments. So what about in the meantime? I would propose this. The first thing I would do is make a good act of contrition. And if you have the Relevant Radio app on your phone, presume you have a phone. If you don't have it, just go to the App Store and get the Relevant Radio app. We have a section called Pray that's got all kinds of wonderful prayers. And maybe you already have this, but there's also a confession helper. And the key right now, until you can go to confession, is to make a good act of contrition. Oh my God, I am heartily sorry for having offended thee, and I detest all my sins because of thy just punishment, but most of all, because I have offended thee, my God, who are all good and deserving of all my love. I firmly resolve with the help of thy grace to sin no more and to avoid the near occasions of sin. Amen. That's probably the most common version of that prayer. And in essence, what you're saying with a contrite heart is, Lord, I'm truly sorry for all my sins. I fear punishment, but more importantly, I'm sorry for my sins because I love you and you love me. And I don't want to fall into sin again, Lord. And I'm going to make a promise to you and to myself that I'm going to try as hard as I can with your grace to avoid sin. Amen. Now, that's also the same prayer that you would pray at the end of confession when the time comes and you go to confession. And that confession helper on the Relevant Radio app will help you prepare for that. That's the key, you know, when you think about that. So that would be my advice. Pray that prayer. Pray it as often as you want. But the Lord knows your heart. He knows you're sorry for whatever your sins may be. And I want to talk just a moment about the kindness that was shown to you by the Lutheran folk. And we should thank God for that kindness that they showed to you. And I'm pretty confident that they weren't helping you in exchange for you becoming Lutheran. I mean, they're sincere people, but they were trying to help you as best they could. And so I don't know what the ugly reasons are, and I don't need to know any of those things, but we can at least thank God for their generosity and that they helped you. It's a beautiful thing. So I would pray for them, pray for the pastor, thank God for his generosity. And now that you see things more clearly and you realize that, you know, you did it out of desperation, you didn't do it out of malice, it doesn't sound like to me. It wasn't like you were saying, hey, I'm going to turn my back on the Catholic Church. You're in a desperate situation. And people who were kindly were helping you. And I think it's sort of, you know, as these human things go, one thing leads to another, and they're helping you financially or with food or something like that. And then it just seems like maybe the next thing to do is to go to that church. But now you see it more clearly. So it doesn't sound to me as though, at least from what you're describing, that you were in some malicious way committing a mortal sin. You were in a situation of desperation. And God understands, and he loves you, and he wants you to be happy. And we're going to do what we can to make that happen. So that's my heartfelt advice. And if it should happen, I'm going to go back through my emails and search for your email. And if it should happen that you don't hear from me in the next, I don't know, 48 hours, please write back to me, okay? Write back to me. And I will be, in fact, if you write back to me and you can kind of make it a follow-up to your original email, then I'll know it's you. So if you could do that, That would be great. And I promise you, we'll pray for you and we'll help you however we can. And there's no need to worry. You'll be able to get to confession sometime soon. And this will all become something in the past. And then you move forward in faith, and people who love you, who are there in that area, are going to help you as well. Please, God. I saw this on Twitter. There's a Catholic fellow who's sort of wrangling with Protestant people on the issue of Mary as the mother of God. And this guy is, he goes as that Catholic guy on Twitter. I don't know him. I've never interacted with him, to my knowledge at least. And I caught notice of this because it's the same kind of lame, just misunderstandings that many people have when it comes to Mary as the mother of God. Now, that Catholic guy on Twitter, he's absolutely right that Mary is the mother of God. She was declared the mother of God at the Council of Ephesus in the year, what was it, 431. I mean, not far removed in time from the time of the apostles. And I'll get to that in a minute. But the arguments that are made against this, they just showcase how much people do not understand what the Catholic Church means by saying that Mary is the mother of God. Theotokos is the Greek word that was employed in those days, and it's roughly translated as mother of God. It more literally means God-bearer, that Mary bore in her womb the second person of the Blessed Trinity, God himself, the Word of God, as St. John talks about in John chapter 1. She gave birth to him. But the real import of the term Theotokos is that she was the mother of God. She wasn't the incubator of God. She wasn't the rent-a-womb of God. She was the mother of God, is the mother of God, of course. So it's every so often, like an Orthodox person, would, I presume he was Orthodox, would pop up and say, you should use the correct term, Theotokos. Well, Theotokos is the correct term, but what does Theotokos mean? God-bearer means that she's the mother of God. And then you have the Protestant folk who pop up. They just don't understand it. They say, well, this, that he existed before she did because he's God, therefore Mary can't be the mother of God. That's a very common trope that you'll see. Or people were saying Mary's a creature and it's blasphemous for you to say that she's the mother of God. She's not part of the Trinity, some will say. And all of these variations on a theme where they just don't understand what the Catholic Church means. So let me say what it means here. Jesus Christ is God. As a person, he's a divine person. And he, in the incarnation, united a perfect human nature to himself. He didn't cease to be God. He didn't lay aside his divinity. That'd be impossible. He's the second person of the Trinity, eternally God, co-equal with the Father and the Holy Spirit, etc., etc. And in the incarnation, God became man. He became one of us. He remains a divine person, though. And so his perfect human nature that's united with him is an instrument that the Lord used for our salvation. So in Jesus Christ, some of the Protestant folks were saying, Mary's the mother of Christ. She's not the mother of God. Well, that's wrong, because who is Christ? Christ is God. For which of my good deeds do you seek to stone me to death? Jesus asked the angry crowd that had gathered around him with rocks to stone him. He says, for which of my good deeds are you seeking to stone me? And they said, it's not for one of your good deeds, Jesus, but because you who are a man are making yourself out to be God. They understood him. They understood that he, when he said, for example, the Father and I are one, or when Jesus said, if you have seen me, you have seen the Father, to the apostles, he said that. Or when he said, before Abraham was, I am, using the very name of God. He said, what do you mean before Abraham? You're not even 50 years old yet. And Abraham's been dead and gone for countless centuries, and you're saying you were there when Abraham was there. So Jesus, he kept reminding them, I am God. Or when the rich young ruler comes to him and says, what must I do to inherit eternal life, good master? And Jesus begins by saying, why do you call me good? Only God is good. Now, most people, when they look at that, they think, oh, was Jesus rebuking him? No, he was asking him, do you understand to whom you're speaking? I am God, in other words. Why are you asking me this? Because only God is good. No, calls him good master. Why are you calling me good master? Only God is good. In essence, he's pointing to himself and saying, don't you realize who I am? Anyway, so in the incarnation, God became man. Now, there are different heresies abroad in the land back in the early church around the time of the Council of Ephesus and the Council of Rome, which took place a year before that. And I mean, there was a lot, there were

and they're sort of sandwiched together like that. And Nestorius was wrong, and he caused a lot of confusion. So in his correspondence with Nestorius, St. Cyril, he writes about this, and he explains it to him. And he explains to him that Mary is the mother of God because the child born to her is God. He's a divine person, not a human person. And so then Nestorius gets all wound up, you know, much the way many Protestant folk do today, because he doesn't understand. I mean, he should have, because Cyril is extremely clear in the way he describes her to him. And he talks about how Mary is the mother of the person. In other words, Mary did not give birth to a human nature. No woman does. When my daughter gave birth to my brand new granddaughter, little Zoe Elizabeth, we're all excited about this little pink person who's now in our family. I mean, she's been there for 9 months, but now we can see her. When little Zoe was born, my daughter did not give birth to her human nature. My daughter gave birth to her, the person. That's the linchpin here. It's the skeleton key that unlocks everything. If you understand this, everything falls into place. And then you can heartily say amen when we refer to Mary as the mother of God, because who was born to her? Not a human nature, not a body, but God himself, who took flesh for our salvation. That's what this means. It doesn't mean that Mary existed before God. She couldn't exist before God. Jesus, the Word, made all things. All things, we're told in John chapter 1, were made through him. It's an easy fix, but people have to be able to see it clearly. And once they do, they realize that all these arguments about, well, Mary can't be the mother of God because she's a creature, and that would make her a member of the Trinity, and all this rigmarole nonsense, it's a complete misunderstanding. All it means, and it means everything, is that the child born to Mary is God himself. Ergo, she's the mother of God. And at the Council of Ephesus, there were certain anathemas that were proposed. The first one reads as follows in English. If anyone does not confess that Emmanuel, Jesus, is God in truth, and therefore that the Holy Virgin is the mother of God, for she bore in a fleshly way the word of God become flesh, let him be anathema. That's what it means. So when I saw this, it was like, again, we got to go through this again. But apparently we do. I think every generation needs to hear this explained. Otherwise, as many of these Protestant folk are, they have fallen without realizing it into the heresy of Nestorianism. And that's not a good place to be, because then you completely misunderstand the incarnation of our Lord and Savior Jesus Christ. And we don't want that, do we? That's going to do it for this Best Of edition of the Patrick Madrid Show. Thanks for spending the hour with me, and thanks especially to the callers whose questions we revisited today. If you heard something that helped or something you want to push back on, you know where to find me, live every weekday. Until then, may God bless you and keep you. I'm Patrick Madrid. See you next time.

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3: 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Publio is recovering after undergoing lung cancer surgery yesterday. The Vatican said today that the 71-year-old pontiff spent a peaceful night at Rome's Gemelli Hospital after having a cancerous growth removed from his right lung. More information on Leo's condition is expected later today. Authorities are hoping to reopen a portion of a coastline at a beach in Orange County, California, later today. Tammy Trujillo has the details.
4: Huntington Beach lifeguards say they spotted a 10 to 12-foot great white shark showing aggressive behavior. The sighting comes as unusually warm ocean temperatures linked to El Nino have brought other unusual marine life to Southern California, including hammerhead and whale sharks. I'm Tammy Trujillo.
3: Retirees are getting a 3.6% Social Security raise come January. The Social Security Administration made the announcement Wednesday morning after analyzing inflation data. Social Security benefits go up every year based on the cost of living. In 2027, that'll mean an extra $75 a month for 72 million Americans. That's the biggest Social Security bump since 2023.

0: comes to eating, there's a new focus on gut health, with many health experts advising us to reach for the fiber. Some doctors believe fiber is the new protein, especially for boosting women's health. This comes with a new emphasis on metabolic wellness, just as protein obsession seems to have peaked. Dr. Jennifer Ashton, an OBGYN and nutrition expert who appears on NBC's Today Show, says fiber is good for digestion, your heart, metabolism, hormone levels, and immune systems. But she said most of us do not get enough. Dr. Ashton says that's easy to fix by adding more whole grains, beans, nuts, and seeds to our diets, as well as fruits and vegetables. Keeping you connected with the church and the world, I'm Mary Graham for listener-supported Relevant Radio.
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3: Any parent of teenagers, I'm sure, can recount instances of dealing with rebellion and defiance. The internet says that teen rebellion is a natural part of adolescent development, driven by brain changes, the quest for independence, peer pressure, and the need for self-identity. Of course, that rebellion can take on many different forms, from the small and relatively harmless to expressions much more extreme. But what if you're the father of a young woman and she rebels against your rules? By joining a convent.
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3: Welcome to The Inner Life. We're here each day with some encouragement and inspiration for living out your Catholic faith. I'm your host, Deacon Patrick Conley. Well, it was in the early 16th century in Avila, Spain, and Don Alfonso Sanchez de Cepeda was having trouble with his daughter, Teresa. But I dare say it was a little different than the trouble most fathers have. First, when she was but 7 years old, she sought to run away from home with her brother, Rodrigo. But their motivation for running away was so that they could become martyrs in the fight against the Moors. But that desire did not come to fruition. God had different plans. 7 years later, when Teresa was 14, her mother died. Though overcome with grief, Teresa sought out the motherly care of her spiritual mother, the Blessed Virgin Mary. And a couple of years later, she was sent to an Augustinian nuns' school in Avila to complete her education. And there, she continued to grow in faith, but she resisted the suggestion that God would want her to live the life of a religious nun. Nonetheless, God kept calling. When she reached the age of 20, after an immense spiritual struggle, she yielded her will to Almighty God and sought to leave the world behind. But that was not what her earthly father had planned for her. He flatly refused, only conceding that she could do as she wished after he died. In her mind, she was left with no choice but to forsake her father, and so she again sneaked out of her father's house, again taking one of her brothers with her. The nuns of the Carmelite Monastery of the Incarnation in Avila received Teresa into the house, but they did send word to her father of his child's escape. Don Alfonso, however, yielded at once and consented to the sacrifice which he was compelled to make. And the story just grows from there. Today on the program, we're having a look at this amazing saint, St. Teresa of Jesus, whom the Church honors tomorrow. Joining us as our spiritual director today is Father Michael Joseph Paris. Father Michael Joseph is a Discalced Carmelite friar residing at the Monastery and Shrine of Holy Hill in Wisconsin. He's the director of postulants at the Shrine of Holy Hill, and he promotes Carmelite spirituality through books and online media. Father Michael Joseph, great to have you back with us. Thanks for joining us today.
5: Thank you so much, Deacon Patrick, and especially for, you know, inviting me for it. It's such a great topic.
3: Yeah, I know. Well, we are one day ahead of schedule here a little bit because St. Teresa's feast day, it's the vigil right today.
5: Yep.
3: And St. Teresa's feast day is tomorrow. And just out of curiosity, I mean, being there as part of this Carmelite community there at Holy Hill, any special plans for the day tomorrow?
5: Well, yeah, we call her our Holy Mother. She's our foundress. And so when her feast day comes around, we celebrate as a solemnity, a great solemnity.
3: Nice.
5: And one of the highest, you know, for us. And so, yeah, we have we get to sleep in a little bit. So we start.
3: Fantastic.
5: So that's always nice. We look forward to that. And then we start, we have our prayer schedule, but then we have a special mass with the whole community in the Basilica, you know, and the faithful come as well. And so we do that together at 11. And then we just have a festive atmosphere in the house. We have a special time for recreation. We have a nice meal, kind of decorate a little more. So we try our best to make it as festive as we can in the midst of, you know, a lot of other busyness. So
3: I love it. Well, I'm sure I speak for all of our listeners when I say I hope that you all have a really joyful time celebrating this great saint, your spiritual mother, as you said there, as your foundress. And yeah. Well, I gave a little bit of a biography on St. Teresa's early life there, but why don't you let us know, and certainly let us know if I got anything wrong there, but also let us know kind of where did things go from there? I mean, how did she become, she goes from this kind of rebellious teenager and young woman who is so pursuant after God, and then how does she go from that into actually becoming the saint that we know and love today?
5: Yeah. Well, I love the way you explained it, and especially at that very beginning, kind of like the way that she rebelled, you know, is going towards the Lord. And there was a little in between that time where she did, in her autobiography, she talks about how she did get very worldly. She had a friend that started coming to the home, and she just, you know, she was a teenager, and she just started going after other things and kind of left some of those former desires, like you mentioned, to be a martyr and things like that behind. Mm-hmm. And it looks like she might have even kind of had a love interest or someone that she was really interested in, and her dad saw that and was worried about her honor and put her in this convent school. And then she was put in this convent school because her mom had passed, and her dad was worried that she wouldn't have the kind of accompaniment she needed. And in the convent school, she didn't want to be there at all, but she met a nun who was really happy, and this happy nun who also just was a good example, young, had a cool story. That kind of planted the seed in Teresa. Maybe that's my path too, which was definitely going against what she had thought, you know, just probably a few months before. And then she left this convent school, and then where your story took off, where then her dad didn't want her to do that. And she loved her father so much, and that was so it was very hard for her to leave her home behind. She really loved her father, her family. She said she felt like all of her bones were dislocating as she was leaving, you know. And
3: wow.
5: So she had determination, and that's kind of what that was a trait that God used to kind of save her throughout her life and to bring her to where she became, you know, one of the greatest mystical teachers of all time.
3: And she was, I know we're going to get to this anyway, so I'm just going to bring it up now. She was, of course, the first woman to be declared a doctor of the church. I believe that was in 1970, if memory serves. And a lot of that, I mean, goes into, like you just said, she had this great mystical teaching element about her that we find in her works. Is that right?
5: Yeah. Yeah, exactly. I think she already was sort of prepared for this. Just she was a brilliant woman. Like she also, her dad was ahead of his time, and he had all of his daughters learn to read and write, which was huge for back then. And so she already had like a natural kind of genius about her. Maybe not in the traditional way we think of geniuses often, but she was, you could say too, her personality, she was so relational. Among the saints, she's probably the most relational, I could say. She had friendships, and she had connections with so many people. And I think that too was something that God used to help her understand what a relationship with God means. Mm-hmm. And then to be able to teach about it as well. So I think already there was aspects of her personality that made her a very unique candidate to be, the greatest spiritual teacher, really, that we have in the Catholic Church. I mean, I'm a Carmelite, so I'm a little biased, but I think you can say that.
3: We'll allow that. Yeah, that's okay. We'll allow you to be biased. I would hope that you would be biased, actually, in that regard. Absolutely. Yeah, and I have to admit, Father, and this is hard for me to admit, but, you know, it's always good for my humility to admit these shortcomings, but I have probably only read small snippets of her writing. So maybe a great question to start with for somebody like me and maybe others who have never really delved into the depths of her mysticism, her teaching, her genius, as you put it. Where might one begin? I mean, what are the classics that we should read, and where would you recommend starting?
5: Yeah, I know. I think your experience is probably a lot of people who maybe even tried to read Teresa, but for some reason they maybe picked up The Interior Castle right away. That's, I think, some people will do that, and that's a great work that she wrote. She was kind of the pinnacle of her spiritual teaching, but it's also kind of it goes into territory that maybe wouldn't be the best to start with. But I think the best to start with would be her autobiography, honestly.
3: Okay.
5: Just her own words. She describes, like, what happened to her. You get those first few chapters are very colorful about her kind of conversion and, like, her vocation. And then you still get her teaching on prayer as well. She goes into kind of, like, the basic levels of prayer and how God started encountering her in prayer and kind of led to the second conversion, which really became the most important after she was already 40. She was almost 40 years old when she had her real conversion, so to speak. And so that's where you get the whole story. So I think that's a good place to really start with St. Teresa's, is her autobiography. It's called The Life. The Life. It's a very simple title.
3: Very good. Very good. We are pleased to have Father Michael Joseph Paris with us today, and we're talking about St. Teresa of Avila, St. Teresa of Jesus, Doctor of the Church, who the Church honors tomorrow on October 15th. We're getting her in a little bit early today. If you have a devotion to St. Teresa, if you have questions about St. Teresa, and specifically about her life, but about any of her teachings, and even about Carmelite spirituality, then give us a call. Join the conversation. We'd love to hear from you at 888-914-9149. 888-914-9149 is our toll-free studio line, sponsored by the Catholic Order of Foresters. If you prefer, you can always send us an email. Our email address is innerlife@relevantradio.com. Well, one of the things obviously that she's very well known for is being a great reformer of the Carmelite order. Can you walk us through that a little bit too, Father? I mean, why did the Carmelite order need reformation, and what did she do in response?
5: Yeah, it goes way back to our early history that we started as hermits on Mount Carmel. And then as the reconquest of the Holy Land came in and the Saracens took over, we had to leave and go to Europe. And when we got to Europe, we couldn't live that same eremitical way. We couldn't plug into it in the same way. And so to survive, we took on the mendicant lifestyle of, like, St. Francis, St. Dominic, and we kind of plugged into that that dynamic, which was really good for us, and it's really part of our life. But in the process, too, we maybe left some of our more contemplative ideals or, like, more, like, prayerful kind of ways that we had to seed to, like, more active ministry or studies or things like that. And so over time, a few hundred years, you know, the Carmelites, where it was constantly observed that we needed to kind of go back to some of that spiritual beginnings. And but it's not easy to do when you're a whole order and there's many different opinions on things. And so it didn't ever quite happen, even though there were little movements towards it. And then when St. Teresa came along, again, she's a woman in 16th century Spain where it's not like she had this influence all of a sudden in the church, but her own conversion, as I mentioned, when she was about 39, where she had gone for a long time with kind of back and forth, she felt like her heart was divided. She was very much kind of in the business dealings of the convent, but then at the same time, she wanted to pray and be with the Lord. And she had all these relationships that seemed to draw her away. And then she finally just, like, decided, with the help of God's grace, to surrender her life fully to the Lord. And then God started pouring his mystical graces into her. Like, she started just experiencing prayer in a new way. She was able to let go of these attachments that she had that were holding her back. And her spiritual life just took off. And through that process too, like, this whole notion of the indwelling of the Lord, you know, seeking him in friendship and doing that for the sake of the church too, doing that for, you know, the Reformation had just started. There was a lot of wars of religion, all these woundedness in the church, you know. And she comes at this moment and saying, I want to be a good friend of Christ for the sake of the church, basically. And so that dynamic of her own personal life, it's like almost like she couldn't contain it. Like, God had a plan much bigger than just for her. And so her and a few other like-minded sisters started trying to live this way and eventually decided to found a little convent that would kind of be like this, to kind of where they could focus on those spiritual ideals in a way. And that was the seed, you know, for this new reform in the, among the Carmelites. And from there, it kind of spread, you know, these new convents began and a lot of turmoil too in the midst of that. But it really spread throughout Spain and then eventually throughout the whole church of this kind of new path of living that Carmelite life of union with God, you know, friendship with Jesus, doing it for the sake of the church, friendship with one another.
3: Okay. Well, here's kind of a basic question, too. So this was, she helped establish, springing out of this is where we get the whole idea of the Discalced Carmelites, correct?
5: Mm-hmm. Yep.
3: And discalced means, like, unshod, or is that right? I mean, what's the tie-in there, Father? I guess I never really paused to think about it. Why discalced?
5: I know. There's certain words in the church that, like, they're only used for, like, you only hear them in one time, you know?
3: Exactly.
5: And this is one of them, like, discalced. You never use it in any other context. You got it. It means unshod. And it was a movement in Spain at that time. Because it wasn't like the Carmelites were the only group that were kind of in need of reform or moving towards reform. They're the Franciscans, the Trinitarians, all these other groups that the idea was to go back to our origins, to kind of be more primitive in a way or more austere, to kind of have a sense of living kind of less institutionally in the sense of like not having all these institutions maybe under us that we have to run and maintain. And so a sign of that was walking barefoot. It's kind of like, it was just like a sign of trying to go this other way. And so you had these discalced Franciscans, you had discalced Trinitarians eventually, and then Teresa then founded the Discalced Carmelites, you know, to kind of follow that same dynamic.
3: And is this where I'm supposed to ask you if you're actually wearing shoes right now?
5: Yeah, that's right. Then I blush and feel ashamed of myself.
3: That's all right. You're in Wisconsin in October, for goodness sakes,
5: that's
3: Father.
5: True,
3: It's okay. Again, we're talking with Father Michael Joseph Perez is with us today. We're talking about St. Teresa of Avila, this beautiful saint in the church, first woman declared a doctor of the church back in 1970. And we are grateful for any comment that you might have, any question you might have about the life of this great saint, about any of her writings, or about Carmelite spirituality in general. Give us a call at 888-914-9149. Again, 888-914-9149, or send us an email, innerlife@relevantradio.com. So just to go back to her works for a moment, Father, too, and you recommended the autobiography, which is great, but can you give us maybe a flyby, a Cliff's Notes version, if you will, of both in the way of perfection and as well as the interior castle? I mean, what do they cover? What are they about?
5: Definitely, yep. Well, so the life kind of covers her autobiography up until founding this new Carmel. And then the way of perfection, basically her sisters in the new convent of San Jose were asking her to teach them about prayer, to teach them about kind of her experience and the way to follow this path that the Lord has called them on. And so she would sit down with them and have talks, but then she realized too there were other convents that might need this and her sisters might want this. And I think she had an idea too that others in the church might need this, you know. She was a natural writer, and it when these invitations came, it like sparked something in her. And so the way of perfection is basically like the path of prayer. It's more of it, most of it is a commentary on the Our Father, actually. And it's kind of like how to pray and what is the ways of this prayer of recollection she goes into. And then also, what's the core spirit of Carmel? You know, this new Discalced Carmel, what is the spirit of it? What's the charism? And so those first few chapters kind of lay that out. So a lot of people like Way of Perfection, I think, because and she's so simple. Like, even though she's writes a lot, but she writes in a way that other you can understand, I think. And she had a very colloquial kind of way of conversation, and so that comes out in that. So Way of Perfection is, I think, very accessible. But then the next one would be Interior Castle. That also came as a result of an invitation. Her confessor said, I want you to write now about prayer and what are the stages, you know, of prayer and everything. And so she took this up and didn't really want to. She was so busy, but she started it. And she's at her most mature point. So she writes about a lot of extraordinary graces in prayer, the phenomena of rapture and ecstasy. And then going towards this, she talks about the soul as a an interior castle, you know, going more and more towards the center to find God there. And every mansion is just getting closer to the center where God already is. And so then she goes through that whole dynamic of the spiritual life up until the seventh dwelling places where things are just, you're totally united to God and everything you do is just with him. And it's a real beautiful kind of way of her own, in a sense, spiritual autobiography, basically, too, of like where she had gone in her prayer and what it led her to.
3: Yeah. Very good. Very good. I am loving this conversation already. If you are too, give us a call and join it at 888-914-9149. Let's take a phone call from Christina calling in from Albuquerque. Good morning, Christina. Thanks for calling in.
6: Good morning. What a beautiful topic. I had a dream about St. Teresa of Avila a couple of years ago, and I'm embarrassed to say I didn't know much about her, but her name kept appearing in my dream, and so I went to the podcast of the Saints on Relevant Radio, and I listened to her story, and, you know, fashionista, socialite, and I've been a retail sales manager for years and years and years, so I've accumulated lots and lots of clothes, so I have more shoes than I know what to do with, Father, and, you know, I guess I'm, you know, I in a hurry, I couldn't fill up more bags of clothes and, you know, gave them away, and just feeling terribly guilty about how much I had accumulated. I still have a lot of work to do in that area, but my shopping is greatly reduced in the past several years. And I'm just wondering, you know, at what point, you know, is that consumerism just too overwhelming? You know, what do I really need to own? You know, is it the time that I spend folding and putting it away or getting myself dressed? And I don't really know how much I'm supposed to end up with. Or is she asking me to just give it all away? Yeah, I'm perplexed.
3: Yeah.
5: Oh, thank you for that question. I appreciate it very much. You know, you're not the only one, I think, that's had a dream of her. It's some kind of like where she just sort of showed up in your life. You know, it's a real neat thing that I've seen with certain of our other saints too. Saint Teresa just kind of spoke to, they didn't even know who she was really. And she said, I want you to be one of my daughters, you know? And then this one ended up joining the Carmelites and became a great saint as well. So it's just interesting how she has her way of breaking into our lives sometimes. And she had this relational part of her that continues in heaven. I really believe that. And so I think just for one, just seeing that as it's a real mark of friendship, I think she's inviting you to just kind of be on her path and follow her way. And so in terms of clothing or those kind of things, at least for me, I think the main thing is, it does it get in the way of your relationship with God or the duties of your state in life? You know, does it hold you back? And if it's just sort of part of your life in a way, and or if you feel like you can use it for the good, like you said, giving it to people or finding ways to use it, I don't see that as intrinsically wrong by any means. I think Teresa would want you to just focus on your relationship with the Lord, you know, how you're able just to spend time with this one who you know loves you, as she defines prayer, and following that path of love of neighbor, you know, too, of just praying for the church, of seeking the small ways to really show people that you care about them, like St. Teresa did. So, but not to say, you know, it's not a concern, but I just think she would probably want you to focus on those things and then see how the other things flow.
3: Yeah, how they fall out from there. Wonderful. Christina, wonderful question, and I think it's a challenge to all of us who may look at our closets and think, wow, I've really accumulated a lot here. So I appreciate the call. I appreciate the sentiment. It's right in line with whom we're talking about today, St. Teresa of Avila. And Father Michael Joseph Paris is with us as our spiritual director. Thanks for the call, Christina. If you'd like to get in on the conversation with your comment or question, our number is 888-914-9149. Our email address is innerlife@relevantradio.com. And we'll take it right after we take this short break, and we'll be right back. So stay with us.
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3: 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And she is certainly a spiritual giant that we can all, from whom we can all learn. And grateful that we have Father Michael Joseph Paris, a Discalced Carmelite himself, calling in as our spiritual director today. He's with us, and we are taking your phone calls at 888-914-9149. Let's take another one. Let's go to Michael calling in from El Paso, Texas. Hi, Michael, and welcome.
13: Hello, Deacon, and hello, Father, and thank you. In my battles with alcoholism and lustful sins, I've always looked towards St. Teresa for help and mercy, and specifically because I have an aunt who has deceased but was a cloistered Carmelite in Long Beach, California. And I didn't learn till after her death, but I was told that Carmelites in their rooms, or they call themselves, place a plain cross in their rooms instead of a crucifix. And as they, in lieu of a crucifix, they put themselves on the cross. Can you confirm that, please, Father?
5: Definitely. Thank you, Michael. Truly, thank you. And thanks for your honesty. And I think there's a great connection with St. Teresa, who had such thirst for God, for the transcendent. And just to say, even with the battles of addiction, I think often people who battle those things, it's because they too have such a deep thirst. And it's like the things this world can't fulfill them, and they're trying to find something. And And so I think you have a great friend in St. Teresa to help direct that. And people I know that are in 12-step programs, sometimes they're the most spiritual people that I've ever met, you know, because they have this thirst and they're willing to keep pursuing it. So just say thank you for that. And I think what a beautiful thing to have an aunt that was a nun, and you know that she was praying for you, you know, and she continues to. And you're absolutely right. It's a very small thing. I mean, not small thing. It's a thing that people don't know because they've never been in a Carmelite cell. But yeah, we do have a blank cross. That is our tradition. We have crucifixes all over the monastery, but in our cells we have a blank cross. And that's the thought, is like waking up, you look at that and say, this is me on the cross. Like it's my cross, you know, that the Lord is calling me to take today and to follow that with, for my beloved, for the sake of this one who's called me, who loves me.
14: Wow. Is that something that I mean, are you just let that out on on air, Father? So is that something that it's okay if we as lay people and you know, diocesan clergy, if we take up that practice as well? Is that all right?
5: Oh, definitely. Yeah. Oh yeah. Oh yeah. No, it's like a tradition, you know, that we have. But yeah, I think it can be very helpful, you know.
14: I love it. Michael, any follow up from you on that?
13: Yeah. Just unfortunately, thank you, Father, for the feedback. And unfortunately, I didn't know this practice until after my aunt passed, but I carry it with me every day. And again, thank you for the feedback, and thank you, Deacon, as well.
14: Yeah, sure. Wow. Well, thank you for the call. It's a great, I mean, I'm learning stuff all the time on this show, and today is no exception, so I'm grateful for that. I'm going to have to find myself one of my blank crosses and now take a look at it from that Carmelite perspective. I really like that. Thank you so much. All right, let's go now to John calling in from New Jersey. Good afternoon, John, and welcome.
15: Hi. I read it somewhere, and I can't find where I read it, where wasn't St. Therese had a special devotion to St. Teresa of Avila?
5: Yes, definitely.
15: I'm pretty sure I read that, where there was affiliation between the two, on Sister Therese's part.
5: Yep, you got it, because she was named, of course, she's named after Teresa, because Therese is just Teresa in French, and so she took on that, or her parents gave her that name for that sake, and one of Therese's early memories that she talks in Story of a Soul was when she's in the church for St. Teresa's feast day, and her father whispers to her, pay attention, you know, they're talking, this is your patroness, and that really sunk deep in her. She was just a very young girl at that point, but it sunk deep in her that her connection with Teresa was strong. And when she entered Carmel, she didn't want to change her name. You know, a lot of nuns change their name, but she wanted to keep Therese. It was very important, you know, for her to have that name because of the connection with her foundress. In Carmel, she definitely read more of St. John of the Cross. You could say of the two, she read more of St. John of the Cross. But St. Teresa, she quotes her a couple times, but also, like, she lived the life that Teresa lived. I mean, Carmel really is the expression of Teresa's spirit, and so Therese like took on that whole way of life of Teresa, and so in a way she was kind of surrounded by Teresa, and so there's a whole book out there based on that question of what is Saint Therese's connection with Saint Teresa, and it goes more into detail of that stuff, but anyways, just to say that yes, like there was that profound connection, and you could say, and I think Pope Francis he released the letter about Saint Therese that he wrote on the feast day of Saint Teresa. Because he said Therese is Teresa's most illustrious daughter, you know, like kind of the most, yeah, like best expression in a way of who Teresa was in a contemporary way.
14: Wow, that's really great. And yeah, I was aware, kind of vaguely aware of connection there as well. And I knew that obviously both being Carmelites. What about any insight? Was there any kind of connection between our saint of the day? Tomorrow is Saint Teresa of Avila and Mother Teresa, Father, do you know?
5: That would be a great question to explore. I know that Mother Teresa took her name from St. Therese in the little way. I know that because Teresa, too, like you, in the old days, too, in English, often Therese, they didn't use the word Therese. They used Teresa with an H. And so you'll have like St. Teresa Catholic Church, St. Teresa of the Child Jesus. So I think Mother Teresa took on Teresa for Therese, but there might be more connection there with we call her Big Teresa as well. So.
14: Yeah, right, right, right. Well, I mean, so one way or the other, there's a connection there, even if it's, a couple degrees of separation, as they say, yeah. or something like that. Ah, that's very good. Wow, and great. And I didn't introduce you, too, but you yourself are Father Michael Joseph Paris of St. Therese, right?
5: Yes, that's right. That's right. Yeah. She kind of got me here, so.
14: Well, that's very good. Well, great question, John. Thanks for listening. Thanks for calling in. And let's, just right on the heels of that, let's go to a Teresa. Teresa calling in from Port St. Lucie, Florida. Hello, Teresa, and welcome.
16: Hey, how are you doing today?
14: Doing great, thank you. How are you?
16: Thank you for taking my call. I just came from Avila. I have a couple comments. And Teresa's heart is on display in Spain, and it's incorrupt. There also her finger that she wrote with, and you can actually see the room she was born in, which is all beautiful. A friend of mine created a TV show, Raising Saints TV, which is on Spotify, YouTube, all those new trendy streaming websites, and we just put out a song for St. Therese. It's for 0 to 6 year olds. It's a Catholic TV show, and you can reach it at Raising Saints TV, and you can hear all the facts about St. Therese in the little children's songs. Very catchy, and I just thought I'd put that out there.
14: Yeah,
16: give it a plug.
5: Thank you. And just to say, you know, going to Avila is such a beautiful way to get to know St. Teresa. Like, that city still retained, like, they're so proud of her. And the walls of Avila that are famous, that all looks the same as it did in Teresa's time. And I got to live there for a year, and I remember I would just love walking around. I'd see, like, little kids running around. I was like, that could have been Teresa, you know, and coming, climbing on the wall or doing things. And so it's a great way to, and her home is there. The first convent she founded is there. Her original convent is right there. So it's all in close proximity. So if you really want to get to know St. Teresa on a deeper level and you're able to go to Avila, I'd really recommend it.
14: Okay. Yeah, very good. Teresa, thank you so much for being part of the program today, for calling in. We're talking about St. Teresa of Avila today on the vigil of her feast day tomorrow with Father Michael Joseph Paris as our spiritual director and taking your comments and questions about this great doctor of the church, as well as any thoughts, I guess, you'd like to share on Carmelite spirituality. We'll take those to 888-914-9149 or innerlife@relevantradio.com. Father, one of the things that really, in looking at her life, even just in snippet form and just a basic article that you can find on the internet, it seems to me that Teresa, St. Teresa, is a great example of, well, for one thing, of God's relentless call that he never gives up on her, even when she's feeling kind of distant or feeling like that's not what I want, et cetera, et cetera. But also of this gradual opening of herself more and more to God. And so maybe a little reflection on that, but also how can we ourselves live out a similar life of being more and more open to the Lord's call in our life?
5: Yes. I'm so glad you brought that out, because that's something people can miss with Teresa, that like her fundamental experience of God was not just these like raptures and ecstasies. It was mercy. That it was the mercy of Jesus that saved her. You know, she would, if you could describe Teresa, she says, like, I was a bad woman, and God saved me, and it happened through prayer. And that was her constant experience, that she knew her misery, she knew her divided heart, and she knew the Lord did not give up on her. And I think that was, for her too, it was just such a good reminder as she was going through difficult times that the Lord always came to her. And he said, she would say, he gilded over my sins. So even my sins, he like, you know, gold coated them so that they would become something good in my life. And so that was her experience of God, like his tenderness, his mercy that stopped at nothing to keep bringing her back to himself. Even though she had already reached the advanced age, so to speak, of 39, she had already been a nun for 20 years, and it's still not too late to like embark on this new adventure of conversion. So I think just having that in mind is that Teresa, that's how we can relate to her, I think, the most, or at least that's how I can, is that when I feel far away and when I feel like I've let my heart go into other things, it's like I can just keep coming back, and the Lord never tires of forgiving me, you know, and he never tires of reaching out to me.
14: Yeah, it's never too late. It's never, you know, you're never beyond reach, et cetera, et cetera. And I mean, does it just start with something, just being honest before the Lord? I mean, can it be as simple as just saying, you know, Lord, I don't really want this, but it does seem like this may be what you want. Can you make it more clear to me or something like that?
5: Yeah, exactly. I think that's such a good way because you're just acknowledging what it is. You're putting it before him. You know, you're using it to relate to him. And it just that honesty, that openness, I think, can do so much more than we imagine.
14: Yeah. And we can pray to him, too, for the strength to open ourselves more to his will, right? Especially when we may not feel ourselves desiring whatever it is that we think he may be calling us to.
5: Exactly. Yeah, and that was her, I think her constant struggle, too, was like God kept calling her to do these really hard things that she thought were impossible because she had all kinds of sickness, like all these things that basically would say, like, this was not, you shouldn't do this. But when it became clear that this was the Lord was calling her to, she said, you have to just have a determined determination to do his will, you know? And it's a good word for me, huh? A determined determination.
14: I like that a lot. Wow. So. Okay, very good. Father Michael Joseph Paris is with us. We got to take another break, but we're going to continue the conversation on St. Teresa of Avila right after this break. If you'd like to be part of it, we'd welcome your call at 888-914-9149, 888-914-9149, or send us an email, innerlife@relevantradio.com. We will be back with more of The Inner Life right after this. Stay with us.
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19: Hello, this is Archbishop Bernard Hebden of the Archdiocese of St. Paul in Minneapolis. Let us pray. Remember, O most gracious Virgin Mary, that never was it known that anyone who fled to thy protection, implored thy help, or sought thy intercession was left unaided. Inspired with this confidence, I fly to thee, O Virgin of Virgins, my Mother. To thee do I come, before thee I stand, sinful and sorrowful. O Mother of the Word incarnate, despise not my petitions, but in thy mercy hear and answer me. Amen.
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14: Welcome back to The Inner Life. 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My name is Deacon Patrick Conley. My thanks to Charles Beery, our producer, and to Tim Hine on the phones for us today, as well as to our spiritual director, Father Michael Joseph Paris of St. Therese, a Discalced Carmelite friar residing at the Monastery and Shrine of Holy Hill in Wisconsin, talking today about St. Teresa of Avila and taking your comments and questions at 888-914-9149. Let's go back to the phones. Matt's calling in from Pearland, Texas. Hello, Matt. Welcome.
0: Hey, good morning, and thanks for taking my call. I just wanted to add a comment here. My wife's aunt, Nora, is a nun, and she does a lot of family history. Well, in the last year, she has found out through my father's side, who is from Spain, is that they are directly related to the Zapatas. With a Z, and so I have a lot of I talk to my wife's aunt Nora a lot about things. Anyway, she's getting ready to send me a whole bunch of information about Saint Teresa. But what she told me is I had no clue how, as you guys are talking about, spiritual she could relate to everything. It's pretty incredible. So I feel blessed to be able to hear you guys talking about it today. And again, as Patrick said, I learn something every time I listen to y'all. Yeah.
5: Definitely. Wow. Thank you for sharing that. That is really awesome. I have to say I felt almost like a pinge of envy to have that kind of relationship, you know? It's like, What a noble stock to be from, and it's neat too, because that family, like you said, the Cepeda family, goes back. But then Teresa, she was one of, this is terrible. I used to know this much more by heart. I used to name all her siblings, but I think she had 12. I think there's 12 siblings, and various of them, a lot of them came to America, you know, and became kind of involved in those first early years of exploration and colonization, different things. Then some. You know, the sisters had children, a lot had children. So it's just neat to think, like, she was amongst her family, and her family was not perfect. In her letters, you can really see one of her brothers had some mental illness, that maybe there's some, I don't know, addiction or something, but definitely some mental illness there. And she really struggled with him. She was trying to help him, and then he would just leave the place that she, like, set up for him. And so it's just interesting. Like, she's very modern in terms of how she kind of related to her family, and just that those family connections that make her so much more real to us.
14: Yeah, a very relatable saint. I mean, even in the course of this hour, I've just grown in my appreciation of how much of a relatable saint she is. And that's one of the, you know, it's one of the accusations that so often get thrown around about the saints, is that, well, I can't really relate to that. I'll never be like that. But there's so many things coming up about her life, even in this hour, that I'm just thinking, oh, yeah, I can relate to that. I can relate to that, you know, that sort of thing. Matt, congratulations on the lineage connection there. That's really great, and thanks for the call, and God bless you. And continue listening so we can both learn together, all right? Coming in on an email, Mary has written in about a little anecdote that I'm familiar with, but I'd love to hear your take on it. But it's basically something about St. Teresa when she fell into a puddle. Something like that.
5: Oh, yes.
14: You want to recount that anecdote to us, Father?
5: Sure thing. Yes. Yeah. So the story is that, you know, she would go on these foundations to start new convents, and she's on wagons, you know, and through like treacherous terrain and all this drama and adventure. And so in one of these times that she's already, it's really hard for her because she's sick, like I said, so often, and she's on this donkey drawn wagon or mule drawn wagon, and the wheel breaks off and the whole wagon tips over. And she falls into this, like, yeah, mud puddle. And she was very clean. That's an interesting thing about St. Teresa. She liked to be clean. She liked everything proper, you know. And so now she's just, you know, totally soiled. She's just suffering. And the story is that she said to the Lord, like, if this is how you treat your friends, no wonder you have so few of them.
14: Love it. Yeah, yeah, exactly. But even in that, I mean, that's so relatable to me as well, because it just seems like, I mean, obviously she, you know, she had some of the same problems we all have. And at the same time, sometimes you do just want to kind of, boy, do I even want to go so far as kind of mouth off a little bit? I don't know. Yeah. I mean, there's a little bit of that rebellion that I started the show with, even going on there. But underlying all that, I mean, there's this freedom, I think, that she expresses in her relationship with God, a freedom to be herself and a freedom to actually, in the pursuit of holiness, right, that she still has. She can utilize humor. She treats the Lord as he is, as a Lord, of course, but at the same time, as a friend.
5: Yes, exactly. You said it so well. And as you mentioned at the beginning, or earlier too, of that sense of just bringing to him who you are and how you are, because that's what she says prayer is. She says it's a encounter amongst friends. Like, you can just be at home with yourself, with God, who's within you, and be who you are with him. And then she says, it's frequently taking time to be alone with the one you know loves you. So it's like, I don't have to put on airs. I don't have to pretend like I'm feeling great or everything is going well for me or I'm not struggling. It's like, I'm here, Lord. And yes, I love you. I want to be with you. But here's what you got, you know?
14: Mm-hmm. Yeah, yeah, exactly. And again, just another feather in the cap of being a relatable saint. And by the way, I did want to mention one of our previous callers had talked about listening to, say, the Saints podcast on St. Teresa of Avila. Just for all of our listeners, in case you're unaware, if you go to the relevantradio.com homepage, so just to relevantradio.com, up in the upper banner, you'll see where it says the Saints. Just click on that and you'll be taken to all these great audio dramas of the lives of many, many, many saints, including St. Teresa of Avila. In fact, they just re-released her, so I think it's really good to scroll down and you can listen to a 5-episode series on her life. It's a wonderful window into this great saint that we're celebrating today. Let's go back to the phones. Let's go to Kathy calling in from Bloomington, Minnesota. Hello, Kathy, and welcome.
1: Hi, thank you. I have a little story of a favor from St. Teresa of Avila. We were wanting to adopt a little baby girl, and it was going to be very, very difficult. We realized that, and we didn't know if it would even work out. But anyway, so we wanted to, we prayed the St. Teresa little flower very, very fervently, very, very hard of St. Teresa, and we promised even to name her after her if she'd bring us this little girl. Well, after much difficulty and very, very many trials, we did get this little girl, and to our shock, she was born on the feast of St. Teresa of Avila. And so we felt like the little Therese was giving her patron saint the honor of bringing us this little baby girl. And anyway, she will be 42 tomorrow. Tomorrow's her birthday.
14: Oh, that's so good.
1: So we're very thankful to her.
5: That's awesome.
14: Yeah,
5: that's awesome. What a heartwarming story, yeah. Truly. That's so beautiful.
14: It is. It's a heartwarming story and yet another connection between the little flower and St. Teresa of Avila as well. And that's actually just to clear up any misconceptions that are there. Because I mean, even to this day, I've been a Catholic now 16 years. And when October rolls around, you know, we have October 1st. We have the feast day of St. Therese of Lisieux. Wow, you Carmelites are really partying it up in October, aren't you? And then and then you have St. Teresa of Avila on October the 15th. But she's on the calendar of St. Teresa of Jesus for the 15th. And then we have St. Therese is St. Therese or St. Therese of the Child Jesus, right? That's the distinction. Yes. Am I right about that?
5: Yes, you got it. And that is where it can be very confusing, because Teresa of Jesus, like Teresa, when she started the Reform, she took on Jesus as her title. And so in Spain and many places in Latin America, it's always Teresa de Jesus, Teresa of Jesus. But for some reason in French and in English, I think we just started saying Teresa of Avila, you know, even though that wasn't how she was called, but we just started that. But she is Teresa of Jesus. So people hear Teresa of Jesus think that means Teresa of the Child Jesus. But so, yeah, this goes. I get that confusion.
14: Well, Father Michael Joseph Paris of St. Therese, hopefully, I mean, is there another Father Michael Joseph Paris of St. Teresa.
5: I know.
14: Hopefully we won't be confusing the two of you. That's, yeah.
5: Yes.
14: Very good. Well, let's talk a little bit about, we'd be remiss if we didn't talk a little bit about, I mean, we talked a lot about the way that St. Teresa is a great relatable saint, and there's many things that we can see there. What about her own spirituality? Is there something in particular that really is laying on your heart today, Father, that you think that we could all benefit from, we could all grow from in her own understanding of God and her relationship to Him?
5: I think so. I think that

0: on and just find him within and just to be with him. Even if you have all these other distractions, she was full of distractions, but she learned she could just be with him. And and I think that's what we need in our day. I really do.
1: Yeah, yeah. And, that awareness of love and action being, you know, the root of all prayer, and that seems to be the case. But that said, I mean, of course, that she was a cloister. I mean, well, she was a nun, right? And so she spent much of her day in prayer in the midst of all this activity. And as we see wedded in so many, I mean, all of the saints, really, but we see that wedded, right? There's this, now I'm stealing from the Benedictines, but there's this aura et labora, right? There's prayer exactly. and work that are going together. But they're really, what I hear you saying is at the heart of it, they're not necessarily separate things.
0: You got it. It's love, you know, it's love that's doing both. And so the more we grow in our prayer, the more it can spill over and just, then our work does become our prayer as well, in a way. It's like, it just is prayer. Like, it's everything we do becomes prayer, in a sense. That doesn't mean we don't have those times still for prayer, but that's what it's meant to be, this kind of whole reality. And she was like a CEO, you know. She was running her convent. She was writing letters. She was traveling. She was doing a lot but yet she always stayed rooted, you know, in that contemplative prayer. Mm-hmm.
1: Well, I think she really does lay out for us quite the example, and I'm looking forward to, I'm going to pick up a copy of her autobiography. I need to get deeper into this relatable saint. I feel like I'm closer to her just from listening to you on this past hour, Father, so I'm grateful for that. I'm grateful for your presence with us. And then hopefully one of these days I will wade into the Way of Perfection or Interior Castle as well and see how I get along with those. But, you know, for the time being, I feel like I'm ready to celebrate her tomorrow. Yes. Again, as I started out with, I'll say that, you know, we all wish you and your community a great celebration of St. Teresa of Avila tomorrow. Thanks for being with us, Father. May we ask you for a blessing as we close, please.
0: Of course, and thank you so much, Deacon Patrick, and just the awesome way you do this show. And I just pray through the intercession of Our Lady of Mount Carmel, St. Joseph, our Holy Mother, St. Teresa of Jesus, our Holy Father, St. John the Cross, St. Therese, all the saints and blesses of Carmel, all the angels. May Almighty God bless all of you who are listening and help you experience the depth of his love for you through prayer. In the name of the Father, and of the Son, and of the Holy Spirit. Amen.
1: Amen. Don't forget to check out the saints on St. Teresa of Avila as well. 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And give a listen to the life of St. Teresa of Avila there as well. Coming up tomorrow on the program, we're going to talk about the spirit of conversion. Father Alan Hoffa is back with us tomorrow. Thanks so much for tuning in.

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1: From EWTN News Nightly in Washington, D.C., I'm Veronica Dudo with an EWTN News link. President Donald Trump is threatening to hit Iran harder. Speaking at a rally in Alaska, President Trump said U.S. forces remain in control of the key waterway. Meanwhile, Iran is intensifying threats to shipping, with 24 vessels reportedly hit in the past 2 weeks. New data shows U.S. inflation rose faster than expected last month, with prices up 0.6% from August. The annual inflation rate climbed to 3.7%, up from 3.4%. The Vatican reports Pope Leo XIV is doing well a day after doctors removed the lower lobe of the Holy Father's right lung. They confirmed a diagnosis of adenocarcinoma. The Vatican says the Pope is moving around and is breathing independently. I'm Veronica Dudo with EWTN News Nightly.
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0: get these reminders, these daily reminders that I'm getting older. Like this morning, I was eating breakfast, and I heard snap, crackle, and pop, and I was not eating the cereal. But I am here, and right now, my Pellegrino, am I allowed to say that? Am I allowed to advertise something specifically? My Pellegrino Sparkling Natural Mineral. I don't know if it's any good or not, but it's Italian, so I'm obliged to drink it. Oh, and it's a little bit out of reach. You know, sometimes I have to stretch to get it. And you won't hear me complain, though. No, I'm not about to complain. It's just I do my work here quietly. This is The Doctor Is In. I am the doctor who is in. I'm Dr. Ray Guarendi, not a real doctor, a PhD clinical psychologist, PhD post-hole digger, permanent head damage, Pizza Hut driver. There's millions of them. Putterer in the history of Denmark. You could go on and on. This is the call-in show. You are the callers. I am the callee. You call in. You kind of explain to me what's going on with you. Or a question about yourself or about somebody else or about the overall world situation. You know, the galactic situation. And we'll see what we can do to put our heads together. Those of you who are old enough to remember the original Star Trek series where Captain Kirk basically saved a galaxy per week and got the girl doing it. Wow, man, he was like the original hero. The Spock mind meld where he put his mind against another person's and they just blended. And that's what we're trying to do here. A little bit of a mind meld. So the number is 877-573-7825. 877-57-EQUAL. That is the number to call to get on to the program. some business to take care of. I can't believe my Cleveland Guardians, although I haven't followed them much for the last many, many years because the players come and go so fast. In the words of Max Mercy, the journalist on The Natural, he says to Hobbs, they come and they go, Hobbs, they come and they go, but I'm here to save this game. And Hobbs, of course, always had a quick comeback, but very, very taciturn guy. Who's gay, Max? And he said, did you ever play ball, Max? Max says, I haven't, but I make it a whole lot more fun to watch. And I'll tell you what, Hobbs, tomorrow, whether you're the hero or the goat, you'll make me a great story. See you around, Hobbs. How in heaven's name do I remember those lines? But if I'm asked to quote some verse in the Bible, I go, well, I'm paraphrasing now. 877-57-EQUAL. That is the number to call to get onto the program with whatever it is that is on your mind, which may be troubling you, may not be troubling you. Maybe simply curiosity. Seeking some kind of, I'm not going to even say answer, I'm just going to say some kind of feedback, some kind of input. All right, let me look at, I just got this.
1: Hold on.
0: Here it is. You are invited to attend 2 televised tapings. I love the way they said this. Of the globally broadcast show Living Right with Dr. Ray, featured on EWTN. Well, I might as well just say galactically. As far as I'm concerned, the galactically broadcast show. This is at Walsh University. This was not supposed to happen. I thought we were done in northeastern Ohio. I was not playing fast and loose with my invitation when I said a couple weeks ago, going to Cleveland will be the last time for quite a while, as we can foresee it anyway, that Living Right with Dr. Ray will be in northeastern Ohio for a taping. Well, not true. Walsh came to us. They said, we really want to have you back. So November 10th, coming up, it's a Tuesday, week after election. First taping is at 5:30, second taping is at 7:15, the Barrett Community Center, Walsh University. 5:30, Mark and Christy Tripodi are going to be our guests. They are beautiful people, and they lost some years ago a little 3-year-old son. And then we got Rachel Hostler, Walsh University's Vice President for Student, and Father Ryan Furlong, University Chaplain, to explore how family relationship and faith evolve when a young child leaves home. Those are my guests. We'd love to have you there. We're hoping to get a nice, big, rowdy audience. There'll be food in between, so you can get that. So you just go to, very, very simple, walsh.edu/, where is it here? Where's the thing here? Service and register. Please check. Oh, look what they did. They got this, it says here, register here, and then they've got this thing that you have to scope. What's that called? When you put your camera on it? Whatever that is. But you do walsh.edu, and right in the front there is this Living Right with Dr. Ray, and you can sign up. Okay, got that. All right, let's get to this monologue and then to your calls. This was sent to me by Mark. Hey, Mark, if you're listening at all, thank you much. All right. Now, this is a neurologist term. Oh, come on, stop it. See, what happens is when I read this off my phone, now I just got an advertisement for blood pressure tracker. You know, these people, they know everything about you, and they send you stuff because they got this profile on you that is down to the atoms in your brain. A new analysis of 44 studies has linked, quote, doom scrolling. That's when you head through all the news and everything and you get yourself all upset. To higher levels of anxiety and psychological distress. No. But for some, and I'm assuming they mean some susceptible, information overload may also contribute to what one neurologist calls helicopter brain. Now, let me interrupt this article for a moment. Take control of your radio set. A psychologist has to deal with the social problems that overload people. I never had, when I first started being a shrink, I never had people coming in and saying that the state of the world gave them tremendous anxiety. It distressed them, it depressed them, it hurt them, it bothered them. They didn't even want to bring kids into the world because of all this. The world's going to collapse. Sun's going to make us all too hot. And all these gas-powered cars are going to do us all in. And it creates an enormous amount of distress. Now, for most of human history, what you knew about what was happening bad was very close to you. Your village, your town, your tribe, your clan. That's all you knew. You didn't even so much as know anything 20 kilometers, 20 miles away. Much less on the other side of the earth. Well, now, I get a fair amount of people who are truly distressed because they see all this and they think, what now? We're all just gone to hell in a handbasket. No stopping it. It's a free fall. Look out. It's very pervasive. This research here, was published in Frontiers in Psychology, found that excessive consumption of negative online content. Come on. If it bleeds, it leads. And that used to be broadcast mantra. Well, now it's mantra for pretty much everything, especially social media and the internet and scrolling. They all know negativity bias. We're attracted to negative stuff more than positive stuff. It's wired into us. And therefore, give us more of that. Just keep feeding us. It's related to poor mental health. A guy named Steven Resnick, neurologist, he used the term helicopter brain to describe when the nervous system remains constantly on high alert. Yeah, I could see that. You hear all this stuff coming at you? Stresses you out. Your protective parts of your brain kick in. The amygdala fires up. Says, be ready, look out. He calls it helicopter brain because he drew a parallel between that and helicopter parent who constantly, nervously hovers over a child to protect them from any kind of frustration or any kind of distress. He says this, imagine your own helicopter. That is your nervous system. Your nervous system's job is to protect you from harm. That's right. I mean, so wired deeply into us. Protect, protect, protect. Information overload, the overstimulation, and the uncertainty of where it's all gone, what it's all going to do to us, keeps the brain on high alert, activating our autonomic nervous system, the sympathetic nervous system, the fight, flight, or freeze system. Resnick says the brain scans for danger. That's right. We're always on the lookout for something that could threaten us, and not just physically, but psychologically. When it scans for danger, I like the analogy here, the autonomic system pushes on the accelerator. He sees patients experiencing symptoms they struggle to explain: headaches, GI, fatigue, sleep, tingling, dizziness. He says they end up going to a neurologist who sends them to the gastroenterologist, who sends them to the cardiologist, and then the rheumatologist. They often don't understand that what they're feeling is actually real. It's the nervous system that is actually activated. That is so true. I think sometimes the first step I advise folks like this is quit digesting all this stuff. You can't do anything about it anyway. You can vote, write a few letters, maybe civically get involved however you wish, but you cannot alter the Ukrainian war. You cannot do anything about what's going on in Iran. You cannot do anything about the violence that's overtaken France, or the relationship between the U.S. and Canada, or the cartel. You can't do anything about any of that. But it's bad, it's terrible, it's awful, it's horrible. Then your first step you need to do, if you can't keep it in its proper perspective, is to stop absorbing it. And the other thing you do is you realize, with all that's gone down bad, how privileged you are to know what you know about Christ and His church and His teaching. All right. 877-573-7825, 877-57 equal Dr. Ray.
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0: Yeah, it's really hard to be depressed when you listen to banjo music, you know, or harmonica. Now, you can be depressed when you listen to a violin or maybe a harp sometimes, depending. But listening to the banjo, that's tough. All right. Yesterday, Grandma from Canada called about her little six-year-old granddaughter. She was on the line at the end of the program. And according to my informal calculations, those people on the line at the end of the program who have been invited to call back the next day or future, and they won't have to wait at all, I would say my very rough estimate is 12.26359% of them call back. Well, this grandma did. Hi, Grandma.
7: Hi, Dr. Ray. Yes, I have a six-year-old granddaughter who, from the time she was about a year and a half or two, would lay in her crib at nighttime and lift her legs up and down, until she was completely sweating. We thought it was kind of to soothe herself to go to sleep. Well, now it's developed into a habitual and subconscious thing of inappropriate moving and touching all the time, at school, at home.
0: Yikes.
7: Obviously, her parents have told her to stop over and over. And she knows it's wrong now because she's old enough to know that it's inappropriate wrong. So she tries to hide it because she feels ashamed. So we are just sort of looking to find out, how do we get her to stop doing that, to see a specialist, a doctor, or talk to her, just speak to her about it without shaming her.
0: I would think that the church would not view that as wrong at this point. She's six. You know, the old age of reason is seven, and there you can be culpable for sinfulness. That's a very vague general guideline, obviously. It depends on a lot of things. This particular situation, I would think most priests would tell you that because she's done this for several years, and it feels good, and she knows it feels good, so therefore I've developed this habit. Now she's getting to the point where her parents have said, okay, this is a very special gift from God, and it's to be used when you're married, not when you're six. They probably told her all that. But nevertheless, the physical sensation is so powerful for her that it just overwhelms any kind of reasoning. I would suggest that after they tell her all this, they say, we're going to help you, honey. I would tell her... You know, because you do it so much, you could hurt yourself. You could get raw. You could do some things that just make you have a lot of pain. So we're gonna help you stop doing this. And then they can limit those places where, if she even attempts, like for example, watching TV, as soon as she would attempt to physically touch herself while she's watching TV, the TV goes off. If she's outside and she's attempting to do that, she comes in. They might say, okay, well, honey, why don't you just, you're going to sit at the table for a while, and here's a coloring book, and you're going to use these hands to color. So what they're going to do is they're going to slowly try to break this habit by constricting the places that she's able to do this. It may mean making her much more tired before she goes to bed. Could mean that, in the sense that You want her to be, it's kind of a balancing act. You don't want her to be sleep deprived, but on the other hand, the more tired she is, the more likely she'll fall asleep quicker. Or, for example, parents could go up there and read her a story until she falls asleep. This way she won't be by herself. She won't be able to say, okay, well, let me do my favorite activity. So you see the point here, Grandma? I'm saying she's kind of like, you're going to have to start breaking the habit by constricting the opportunity.
7: Right. Anyway. Yeah, and I think they have done that. And she also does this little movement, though. She'll be sitting at the table eating supper, and she moves. We can tell what she's doing.
0: Well, honey, you need to go stand up. Honey, you need to leave the table. Okay. That's rude to do at the table. You need to leave the table and go stand up.
7: Okay.
0: When you're ready to come back, we'll invite you back.
7: Okay.
0: Now, see, they're doing probably too much talking.
7: Yeah.
0: What are you doing? What are you not? Don't do that. What are you?
7: Yeah.
0: No, just cut the frustration out. Just simply say, you know what, honey? You can't do that. That's, first of all, it's rude to do that at the table anyway. It's rude to do it in any social setting anyway. Yeah. So social setting's over as soon as you do it. Let's say you're out somewhere. She's at a restaurant. And you see her doing it at a restaurant. Honey, put your chair in and just stand up behind your chair. We'll decide when you're ready to sit back down again.
7: Okay.
0: You're just breaking those situations. It may take a few years. You know?
7: Yeah.
0: And I don't think they need to look at her like she's committing some kind of serious sin. I would think the church wouldn't teach that in a case like this, especially given her age and given the fact that she developed this habit when she was not at all culpable. It's just, it's self-soothing, makes her feel good. It's kind of like kids who bite their nails or still sucking their thumb when they're 5 years old. Those kinds of things. All righty. Thank you for calling back, Grandma. Appreciate that.
7: Great. Honey. Thank you.
0: Okay. You're welcome, dear. Okay. Jill from West Virginia. She's using one of those words that is now so prevalent in our lexicon, and I have trashed this word up one side and down the other in one of my books, How to Get Along with Almost Everybody. But Jill is trying to understand this word, and I understand that, because most people are saying, I hear it all over the place. What is it? Hi, Jill.
8: Hey, good afternoon from the East Coast. Good afternoon.
0: Thank you, dear.
8: Hey, so my question is twofold, I'm going to say. First of all, it's personal. A member of the family regarding narcissism. And the other part is more general, meaning inherited, learned behavior, treatment. So the background is I have a niece, years and years of failed relationships, lack of friends, married multiple times, can't tell the truth. You can't believe anything she says. Well, she now has children, and the children are basically repeating the same behavior. So my sister is just, you know, distressed so bad. And so I'm going to stop there and see what you have to say about this.
0: What? You mean a woman who is talking to me who is saying, I'm going to stop, Dr. Ray, because I want to listen to you. Come on.
8: Is this, that is
0: this some kind of a fake call?
8: Clinical advice.
0: How did you and your sister decide that her daughter's narcissist?
8: The traits. Yeah, my niece. Out of all the characteristics she has, I just put them in a chat one day.
0: Everybody said, yeah, everybody, my gosh, yes. 98.26% of people said she's narcissist. She's 26 out of 27 characteristics. Oh, my gosh, you found the problem.
8: Well, that is pretty much this, exactly the truth.
0: This is diagnosis by internet, huh?
8: Yes, not clinically diagnosed. Clinically diagnosed by Aunt Jill. Okay.
0: Oh, I like that. That Aunt Jill, that's a little more accurate. I can go with that one.
8: True.
0: All right.
8: Lack of empathy.
0: Okay, there's much to say about this. There's so much to say about this. You're already a look-back call, because I know there's nowhere near I'm going to be able to say a small fraction of what there is to say about this. But stay here through the break, because I knew that was going to happen. And then I will come back, and we will talk about this narcissistic niece.

0: He is honored by the church as a saint with the title of the Angelic Doctor.
1: Matthew Bunsen and the Doctors of the Church.
0: St. Thomas Aquinas wrote a basic textbook for young theology students that became the church's most famous guide to the faith, the Summa Theologica. It helped him earn the title Doctor of the Church. He died in 1274.
1: For more about the Doctors of the Church, visit doctorsofthechurch.com.
2: What do we mean by intercessory prayer? The Catholic Catechism defines intercessory prayer as asking on behalf of another. It is a prayer attuned to God's mercy. It is a prayer of petition that leads us to pray as Jesus did. Jesus is the one intercessor with the Father on behalf of all mankind, especially sinners, because, says the Catechism, Jesus is able for all time to save the souls who draw near to God through him. Jesus lives to make intercession for such souls. When one prays intercessory prayer, he or she is looking out not just for one's own interest, but for the interest of others, even for one's enemies. The intercession of Christians recognizes no boundaries, says the Catechism. Prayers are extended for all men, for kings or for persecutors, and even for the salvation of those who reject the gospel. This is Peggy Stanton, and this has been the Order of Malta's Minute with the Catechism.
3: Life is hard and we have to struggle against so much, including the ongoing struggle against our own sinfulness. And sometimes we just want to say, no more, I'm done. But God isn't done with you. I'm Dr. Marcus Peter, and in my book, Not Finished Yet, I can show you how God has already begun a wondrous work in you, in each of us, and only needs your cooperation. 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

0: Tom Selleck running down the street and jumping into his little two-seater car. And the engine already running and him taking off after the bad guy. But see, Selleck's a little after my time. I watched Magnum P.I. Was it James Garner? But Garner was a good-looking guy. Jeez. Okay, where are we at here? Oh, talking to Jill, West Virginia. Little backdrop. Jill has a niece, her sister's daughter, who has just made a shambles of her life. Just in every way you can think about it, she's made bad judgments, bad behaviors, and this is happening into her parenthood. And Jill and her sister were just agonizing trying to figure out what is making this girl tick. And Jill did it. Yes, she did it. She found it. She went to the internet, which is where you'll want to go. And she went to a chat room and said, look, here's the qualities, here's the features, here's the habits, here's the behaviors, here's the attitudes of this adult. And lo and behold, everybody on there, who, of course, all has narcissistic relatives. But you know what I noticed too, Jill? I've noticed that all the people in these chat rooms have never said, do you know why I have experience with this? Because I am a narcissist. No. They all know a narcissist. Now, all that said, let's take a couple of things here. You've decided she's a narcissist because you looked at these characteristics. Okay. Now, what are you going to do with that?
1: At this point, I am worried about the two young children, that they will inherit the same characteristics.
0: Okay, let's just dispel that one right now.
1: Okay.
0: They're not going to inherit qualities that would make people say they're narcissists. The bigger danger, and I think this, if you want to worry about something, Jill, this is what you worry about. They're probably being raised badly. And because of that.
1: Bad choices, yes.
0: Because their mother, or if she's with some guy, that's probably not the best choice. But she's not doing the kind of parenting that would make these kids well-adjusted, stable, at peace, mature, moral, whatever. Name the phrases. And because of that, they may reflect an awful lot, as they get older, of her conduct. That's not genetic. It's not, oh, therefore I've inherited my mother's narcissism. Because, first of all, in all likelihood, her mother is not a narcissist. From your description, it's much worse. She's running her life very, very, very badly, beyond personal relationships, just in so many ways. She's not learning from mistakes. Maybe she's abandoned religion. She has bounced from guy to guy, et cetera, et cetera, et cetera. So this is, how old is she, Jill?
1: 34.
0: All right, so she's not 22. It's a 34-year-old woman. Now, my guess is, you don't have to answer this, but please do, that your sister has probably, more often than not, had trouble with her even growing up, even as a 15-year-old, even as an 18-year-old.
1: Am I wrong? Okay. Very much so, yeah.
0: Right. So this particular young lady has certain parts of her wiring that are making her a little more resistant to socialization, a little more immature in her judgments, a little more short-sighted, whatever it is in her wiring. Because of that, she's now compounded it with all kinds of mistakes. So narcissism, just throw it away, Jill. It has nothing to do with this. Yes, she may be self-centered. She may lack empathy. She may be very poor in social relationships. Okay, that's what she is. When you say narcissist, all you did is put a name on it. You didn't explain it. Will it affect the kids?
1: True.
0: If you want to worry, Jill, your bigger worry is the way they're being raised. Which means that you and your sister, where you can try to get involved in their lives and show them some kind of stable human beings, maturity, love, affection, religion, whatever you want to try to impart to them.
1: Okay.
0: That's what you're going to have to do. Can the informal diagnosis via internet? That's not going to do any good. What? So let's say that you look it up. I'll tell you what. You do a little experiment. You go to the internet and you put in borderline personality disorder. And I'll bet you, my dear, that you're going to find a whole bunch of features. And you say, that's it. No, she's borderline. That's what it is. And then put in bipolar disorder. See the features. Oh, no, she's bipolar. Then put in adult ADHD. Oh, my gosh, she has all those, too. Then put in antisocial personality. Oh, geez. Oh, my gosh. She's hitting every button. Of course. Of course. Because these labels just kind of are, in many respects, summary umbrellas of a whole bunch of kinds of behaviors. The sad part of it is this is the way she's living her life. That's the sad part. And unfortunately, it's redounding to the kids. So I'm glad you're there. Yeah, I am glad you're there, my dear.
1: If they'll let me.
0: That's a good point. You are the antidote to her narcissism. And by the way, you know, if she's into drugs, you could call it narcissism. Never mind, I just made that up.
1: No drugs.
0: Sorry about that.
1: All right. Bad behavior.
0: Yeah, a lot of that. A lot of that going around. This ain't a farm in 1880 anymore. It's real easy to mess up your life now. 1880, you had to work at it. Because the culture was in a certain direction, and you didn't have all the input of everything from all of the technologies coming at you. So, God bless you, Aunt Jill, and I thank you for your concern for this young lady. All righty, there. I'll talk to you.
1: Well, thank you for your discussion. Thank you so much. Bye-bye.
0: All righty, bye. Okay, I'm going to get to your calls. Thank you for being patient. We will get to your calls. I know you're up there. I see you. Hey, Eric, why don't we put up pictures of the people who call in? You know, just say okay. But then they can use their senior picture. They can use something from 34 years ago, like all of us speakers do. Did you ever notice that you go somewhere and you hear a speaker, and you see their picture, their promo picture, and then they come out, and you're thinking, "Whoa, wait a minute, hold on a second here." The picture looks like his son or her daughter. What the heck? We had a local TV personality, and one of the camera guys I know told me that when they filmed her, man, they had to use the biggest screen to film her. I said, hey, I'm getting to the point where they film me. They got to use a screen so thick it's plywood. This is Dr. Ray. Always enjoy my time with you.

0: Father Benedict Rochelle.
1: I don't think people should have negative fears of God, but I think you should get a lump in your throat. You should feel excited. Suppose I was going to take you and introduce you to the Pope or to the president of some country or something. You might get a lump in your throat. Forget it. Every day, you, I, live and move and have our being in the presence of God. These are the class of feelings we should have, and we should have them to an intense degree if we really had the sight of Almighty God. These feelings are the feelings which we shall have if we realize His presence, and in proportion as we believe that He is present, we shall have them. And not to have them is not to realize, not to believe that God is present to us.
0: The people you know and trust are on EWTN.
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3: Two of the hardest words to say in the English language. I'm sorry. I'll ask couples, when was the last time you said I'm sorry? I think it was our wedding rehearsal dinner. I spilled some coffee on her lap. I said, hey, sorry about that. Why is I'm sorry so hard to say? What does it mean to you? Are you saying you're a failure? Are you saying I'm wrong? Are you saying, if I say I'm sorry, I'm admitting it's all my fault? I'm sorry are two of the softest words in a relationship in the English language. I'm sorry, very hard to say, very easy on relationships.
2: Dr. Ray, do you think some people are just too judgmental? I do. And I can tell that just by looking at them. Whitney, you dropped off. I was going to come straight to you. Okay. Got a great radio affiliate celebrating an anniversary this week. Hope and Truth Radio, serving Concord, New Hampshire. You know, a lot of people guess Concord is the capital of New Hampshire, but very few people know it's Montpelier. And that's kind of one of those capitals that you use to stump people. A lot of people know, like, Albany, New York. But Montpelier, New Hampshire, huh? Well, congratulations. They've been on the air for 12 years. Father Ray Ball, Mike Bellino, Paisan, and their whole team at Open Truth Radio. Congratulations to all. Thank you for all the work you do. Kathy from Boston, Mass. Boston, that big AM 1060, 50,000-watt boomer, Station of the Cross affiliate. Hi, Kathy.
4: Hey, Dr. Ray, how are you?
2: You know, 15 years ago, Kathy, I never would have got a question like this, ever. Ever.
4: I know you're fine. So, Dr. Ray, I called you a year and a half ago regarding the situation, and now we have four children, adults. Youngest is 30 and the oldest is 45. Boys on the end and girls in the middle. And our youngest, who's 30, a year and a half ago, told the family that he was transgender. He was transitioning to be a female. And been doing that for the last year and a half. The family, we love our youngest, Brian, to pieces. He's a great person. We've dealt with it as best as we can. We just love him. And that was the path he wanted to see. That's what he felt. And so for a year and a half, our oldest son, who has a 10-year-old daughter now, they live far away, so I guess it's sort of a good thing because they're not close by, but it was very difficult. Still loves his brother, talks to him and everything, but they have a daughter, and they did not want to share that information with their daughter, who was 9 at the time, or 8 and a half. Now she's 10, so for a whole year and a half, we can't FaceTime together, we can't get together as a family together, because they don't want to expose their 10-year-old to their youngest uncle, who now wants to be an aunt, but anyway. And the youngest, Brian, who wants to be an aunt, is very caring and kind, doesn't respects everyone where they are. But now it's been a year and a half, and we just visited the oldest son, and they don't want to do that. So my question is now is, all right, I respect them completely for that. We raised them Catholic. I mean, you know, all of that. Obviously, I wished it wasn't the situation, but it is. And I'm just wondering for our granddaughter now. So, all right, they don't want to tell her. They feel it would be very shocking. It would be very disturbing, which it would be. I feel like you don't have to go into a whole biological explanation of things. But we do live in a world where there are people like that. So for me, I say, you know, you have to expose people to people. It just happens to be a relative. But, you know, just, well, people kind of like that. And we don't understand why that is. But we still love, you know, your uncle. You know, we still love your person. But we just don't understand why that is. But we still love them. But now if I'm thinking, well, if they wait now another 2 years, now they don't want to get together with the family at all. They don't want to expose no pictures. You can't. How do we? I'm trying to figure out for our granddaughter, is that good? Is it better to wait then when she maybe is, maybe another year and a half to 2 years? But now it's been all that long of a time that she hasn't been exposed to this family member. And is that good? So I'm kind of wondering.
2: What do you want your oldest son to do?
4: Well, they have to. It's their child. I understand that. I understand why, and I agree with what they're saying. So, but I'm concerned about the granddaughter. Is that the best thing? If they say, we just think she needs to wait 2 more years, so we're just going to not associate ourselves with the family anytime this family get-togethers or anything. And now they're sort of like, you know, they want to be able to come out and visit, but then that means our other youngest, well, that he can't come around. You know what I mean? So there's dissension with that thought. Because
2: are you saying that you think that if they don't expose their 10-year-old daughter to try to digest and understand what her uncle is doing, that somehow that's going to psychologically stunt her?
4: No, I don't think psychologically, but I guess I was thinking that, so let's say 2 more years go by, she's never seen her uncle. She'll probably wonder about her uncle, maybe. I would think so. They're not getting together with family. Well, why can't we go visit them? You know, it just, and then the sisters, our other two daughters, I mean, they're all with it. They're fine. They're, you know, they don't have a problem. Their kids are all, they all know, you know, everybody knows, and they're fine with that.
2: Are their kids older? Are their kids older?
4: Yeah, my daughter has a 12-year-old and a 9-year-old, and they're both very into diversity. So in their culture where they are, where they live, it's not a bad thing. Where our oldest son lives in Texas, with their whole group of people, he says, Mom, there's nobody around like that. And all of our friends, nobody's, that is not even a topic. Where Boston, you know, it's pretty common. You know, our son lives in Boston and he's in the music industry. He's very accepted everywhere. So I'm just wondering, yeah, I mean, I know it's tricky, and I respect them for what they want to do, but I'm just wondering, I just feel sad a little bit that it sort of now affected our family in this way, and not much I can do about that.
2: It sounds like your oldest son is saying, I don't think my daughter's at an age to really understand this, because a lot of adults don't understand it, and therefore...
4: Correct.
2: What is it about your 30-year-old son's thinking that he decided I'm in the wrong body? Okay, now that is something that confuses a lot of people. So
4: it does.
2: Your son is saying, our daughter at age 10 isn't really going to understand this. And we want to get her to be a little older to understand it. Now, your two daughters, who are of a more... how shall we say, culturally shaped mindset, are they upset at your oldest son? They think he's wrong, he's being...
4: Yeah, they do. Yeah, they kind of are. Yeah, okay. A little bit. Yeah.
2: So he's not allowed to have his moral perspective.
4: One thing I've said to our children, and I constantly say this because it can be political or whatever. I say, look, you know what? We can all agree to disagree here on things, but one thing I wish is that we all will still continue to love each other and respect each other's opinions about things. So that's what I've always been saying.
2: Well, it sounds like to me that your daughters don't. Okay? Because they want him. They can't accept, even if they disagree with it, even if they think it's terribly misguided, it's bigoted, whatever they label it, that he's not allowed to say, this is a decision we make for our child based upon our values and trying to raise her to be somewhat innocent about these things until she has to face them. They can't accept that. Mm-hmm. Sounds a little bit like you can't either, Kathy. It sounds a little bit like you believe your oldest son is more in the wrong here. That if he would just relax this and say, okay, let's all just get back together as a family. We'll explain it to my daughter, and hopefully she understands it, and she's not confused by it, and doesn't say, what the heck is going on here? How can a guy be a girl?
4: I guess I'm thinking of it more socially, because in our society, whether we like it or not, I don't like it,
2: I'm not sure you're correct about that. I'm not sure you're
4: really
2: correct about that. There's research and surveys coming out that's saying the transgender movement may have peaked. And it's coming down. So that's the first thing. That's the first thing. The second thing is this.
4: Okay.
2: There, if, for example, your youngest son would say, I'll tell you what I'll do. When I'm around you guys in a family gathering, I will do everything I can to simply appear to be male. I won't flaunt it. I won't dress a certain way. I won't have nail polish. I will just look like a male for the eyes of a 10-year-old. Now, if he's willing to do that, something tells me he's not. But if he were, then he might say, okay, I can do this for my brother. I can do this for the family. My experience has been, if I'm just going to predict on base rates, my experience has been his attitude is no, they need to accept who I am. So given that,
4: he's in between. He's in between.
2: All right.
4: Kinda.
2: Well, maybe you could suggest that to him.
4: Yeah.
2: And maybe you could talk to the oldest son and say, what if he did that? Now, if that doesn't happen, then you got to respect your oldest son who says, look, my daughter's not ready to digest this. This is a decision we make. So, therefore, we're the ones that are kind of left out because the other three, you guys all get together. We're the ones not getting together. It's kind of sad because, in a way, he's the one that is shunted to the side. Because you guys get together.
4: You mean the
2: daughters,
4: youngest one?
2: Yeah, the oldest one. The oldest one.
4: Oh, the oldest one, right.
2: Yeah, of course. You and the daughters get together, and you have your Thanksgiving and your Christmas and everything else. But it's your one son. The oldest one is who just says, no, this is something we've decided at this point. He is allowed to have that perspective. Some in our culture may beat him up for it, but he's allowed to have it.
4: Yeah, I know.
2: So,
4: I agree, Dr. Ray.
2: So therefore, I would do if there's not much you can do, but I would see if there's some way to compromise this so that your youngest son says, I can do that. And that if your oldest son says, I'm going to wait till she's 12 or 13 so I can really explain this to her, and she'll probably come across it in her middle school, and therefore it won't be anything that'll be so shocking to her, etc.
4: Right.
2: Now, personally, I don't necessarily think she'll be damaged if they explain to her what's going on in the way they choose to explain it. Now, they might explain it in a way that your youngest son doesn't like. They may say, well, he's very confused. He's very confused about who he is. People can get very confused like this. Sometimes this happens. So therefore, I mean, they could do that, and she'd probably be okay with it. But if they choose not to, then what are you going to do? Fascinatingly curious as to how your 30-year-old son, at some point in his male adulthood, has decided I'm in the wrong body. It's always just fascinated me as a psychologist.
4: I would love to talk with you about that. It's actually quite interesting the way he is. I just think of culturally, he sort of gravitated towards it because he felt like that was acceptable, even though he says he feel this way. I've been listening to detransitioners also and listening to what they're saying. So I'm keeping it all inside, Dr. Ray, and I want to talk with him some
2: 20 years ago, you wouldn't have had to deal with this issue, Kathy.
4: I know.
2: Just didn't exist.
4: He would be married to a woman.
2: Yeah, it didn't exist.
4: She would just be probably more domineering person. That's what we keep saying. But he's kind of a sweetheart. He's a sweetie. Yeah.
2: She would say, "You're not allowed to see your family." I'm way past break, and my producer's yelling in my ear. Thanks, Kathy. This is Dr. Ray.
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2: Hi, everybody. Dr. Ray Guarindi here. 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
2: 1 thing I never realized when I first got into shrinkdom is that so much of what I would deal with across families, across people's lives, would be cultural effects. So much so. Because back then, you didn't have the pouring, the shaping of social media, which, of course, Mom alluded to, that in fact he was influenced by what he saw, what he heard around him, where they were, kind of acceptability sort of factor. There's a lot of factors in gender confusion, and I think we ought to start looking at all of them rather than simply saying, if I feel I'm in the wrong body, it's automatic, it's reality, I'm in the wrong body. So, all that said, I've stalled long enough to head to the break of the show. One more quick reminder, Tuesday, November 10th, Walsh University. Just go to walsh.edu/livingright with Dr. Ray, and you can sign up to be in the audience for two shows, 5:30 p.m. and 7:15 p.m. November 10th. Audience is a critical part of the program. So last minute invite here. Didn't expect to be back in northeastern Ohio again, but the university approached us and said, can you tape a show here? Okay, we'll do it. Thank you so much for keeping me company. This program, The Doctor Is In. Good Lord permitting, I'll see you tomorrow. Walk with God. His way is the best way to walk. It's the straightest, most stable.
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6: This is an EWTN News Link. I'm Anna Mitchell from the Sunrise Morning Show. The Vatican is confirming Pope Leo has been diagnosed with cancer. The announcement came as the 71-year-old Holy Father underwent surgery yesterday to remove a growth from his lung. The Vatican said the surgery lasted about 90 minutes, was successful, and confirmed the diagnosis. This morning, the press office said the night passed calmly for Pope Leo. It's unclear at this point whether he will need to undergo further treatment. And North Korea is reportedly using more Americans to hack U.S. companies. The Justice Department says they've arrested at least 24 people who were operating so-called laptop farms. That's where employees use company-provided computers to steal sensitive data from their employer. For more news with a Catholic perspective, visit EWTNnews.com. Call to Communion with Dr. David Enders starts now.
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12: 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Pedro Quiles, our producer, Matt Kabinski handling phone screening, Ace McKay is on social media. I'm Tom Price along with Dr. David Anders.
13: Tom, how are you?
12: Doing well. How are you, sir?
13: Hanging in there, thank you.
12: I have a great question here from Devin. Devin says, how can Jesus

0: be God? And how do we wrap our minds around something as irrational as the incarnation?
1: Thanks. I really appreciate the question. So I can tell you what the Catholic Church says about this mystery. I can't make it not mysterious for you.
0: Okay.
1: What the Church says is that the person, the second person of the Trinity, assumed human nature. And so you have a divine nature and a human nature joined in the person of Christ. Now, I don't know anything else in all of reality that is one person with two natures. So this is a unique thing here,
0: yeah.
1: Right? Can I tell you how that happens? No, I can't tell you how that happens. It's an article of faith, and it's a mystery, and I can't tell you beyond that, right? Does that make it irrational? Well, there are all kinds of things that are true for which we can offer no rational explanation, but we know that they're true. We don't know why there's something rather than nothing. There's evidently something.
0: That is deep, David. That
1: we
0: is
1: don't
0: deep.
1: Know why there's something rather than nothing. I mean, as a Christian, we would say that it's, you know, God is eternal and creation is his temporal handiwork. But that still doesn't answer the question.
0: Yeah.
1: It just backs it up a little bit, right?
0: Yeah.
1: And, you know, I'm not a physicist or the son of one, but I imagine if I were, I could probably get you started on the mysteries of quantum physics. I mean, there's lots of things about reality that we know to be true for which we have no adequate explanation. Another mystery, how is it that this lump of gray matter occupying my skull can produce rational thought? We know a lot about the details, but to this day, we still don't know what consciousness is or why it emerges from the lump of gray matter, right? The hard problem of consciousness, the philosophers call it. There are lots of mysteries in the world, lots of mysteries. The incarnation is one of them. It's a revealed mystery, not a scientific mystery, but that doesn't make it necessarily irrational.
0: Devin, thanks so much for your email. Here's one we received from Juan, who says, how do we go from the apostles having the same having the authority to bind and loose to the priesthood having that same authority? Why shouldn't all believers have that authority once they receive the Holy Spirit?
1: Yeah, I appreciate the question. Well, it's because the bishops are the successors to the apostles, and the priests receive their commission from the bishops.
0: Yeah.
1: The lay people don't have that commission exactly precisely the same way. Now, there are things over which lay people exercise legitimate spiritual authority, say parents over their households, for example, Christians over their own bodies, Christians exercising their legitimate vocation in the public sphere. But when it comes to with life within the church, there's a hierarchical government that has been established by Christ and revealed to us.
0: Okay. And thank you so much, Juan, for your email. Phones are open right now at 833-288-EWTN. If you have a question for Dr. David Anders, call or text 833-288-3986. Here's an email from Bernard. How should I talk to my friend about the hierarchical structures of the Orthodox and Catholic churches? He seems to be leaning more Orthodox at this point.
1: Thanks. I appreciate the question. Well, both Catholics and Orthodox believe in the doctrine of apostolic succession. They believe in the episcopacy. They believe in the priesthood. They believe in the sacrament of ordination. Where they differ, really, ultimately, is on the question of the jurisdiction of the pope. The Orthodox Church historically has viewed the pope at best as a kind of first among equals and perhaps a final court of appeal. But a final court of appeal is not the same thing as somebody exercising unilateral executive authority, right? So there's a lot of agreement, all right? The difference is over the extent of the pope's jurisdiction. And, of course, in Catholic theology, there's a scriptural basis for papal supremacy based on Christ's commission of St. Peter in Matthew chapter 16. He gives to him the keys of the kingdom of heaven. Whatever he binds on earth is loosed in heaven. He makes Peter the rock, the foundation of the church's unity. It's to Peter that he gives the charge of feeding the sheep and strengthening the brethren. And you know, you can go get a good history of papal authority, like Steve Ray's Upon This Rock, for example, and
0: yeah.
1: Trace that out through the fathers. And I would add that within the Orthodox ecclesiology, and the Orthodox have a lot going for them. I mean, they're our brothers in the Lord. We value them and cherish them. you run into some problems, some internal problems with Orthodox ecclesiology. In my mind, I mean, one of them is, well, which church do you think is the Orthodox? And well, what do you mean, Anders? Well, I mean, there's multiple claimants to that mantle, right? I mean, the majority of the Orthodox in the world are what we'd call Byzantine Orthodox, Russian Orthodox, Greek Orthodox, and so forth that affirm the Council of Chalcedon. But you have a pretty sizable minority that don't affirm the Council of Chalcedon, the non-Chalcedonian Orthodox. Then you have the Assyrian Church of the East. They also consider themselves to be Orthodox. And so you have to ask, well, you know, how do you know where the real church is? And sometimes you get the answer, well, the true church is the one that affirms the ecumenical councils. Well, how do you know what's an ecumenical council? What's the one affirmed by the true church? There's a little bit of circularity there.
0: Yeah.
1: But see, every one of those groups is going to say that about themselves. And there's really no way to get outside that circle, right, unless you have something that is an objective authority outside the circle, and that would be the Catholic Magisterium.
0: Bernard, thanks so much for your email. 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
3: This week, we continue our devotion to the Blessed Mother and the Holy Rosary. Celebrate the feasts of St. Teresa of Avila, St. Margaret Mary Alacoque, St. Ignatius of Antioch, and St. Luke the Evangelist. 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
0: 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We're going to begin internationally with Patson in Glasgow, Scotland, watching us on YouTube today. Patson, what's on your mind?
10: Hi, Dr. David. Thanks for taking my call. I wanted to ask Dr. David, why does God care about my soul? What does he need from me?
1: Yeah, these are great questions. So when it comes to the question of why God cares about your soul, so God created your soul, and everything that God created is good. And God, everything that is good tends by its very nature in a certain way towards God, right? And its fulfillment, its completion are found in God as it achieves its own perfection. And because God's nature is goodness and love, right? He wants the flourishing and the well-being of his creation, in particular the high point of his creation, which is the human race, right? And in terms of what he needs from you, he doesn't need anything from you, right? That creation was an act of sheer benevolence on God's part. Just the outflowing, the spontaneous outflowing of his infinite goodness. and he doesn't need anything from you at all, right? And it's just pure condescension on his part that we should be privileged to share in his beatitude.
0: Braden Paxton. Patson got it right there that time. Thank you so much for your call today from Scotland. It is called Communion here on EWTN. We have one line open right now, 833-288-EWTN. 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Now let's go to Braden in Nebraska, listening on the Great Spirit Catholic Radio. Hello, Braylon. What's on your mind today?
11: Can you hear me?
0: Yeah, go yes. Right ahead, Braylon.
11: So, I am Catholic, but I'm calling on behalf of my mother, who is not Catholic.
0: Okay.
11: So, she says that she's not Catholic because the Catholic Church puts too many barriers between us and Jesus. So, how should I respond to that?
1: Yeah, well, I disagree, obviously, but I appreciate the question. So, the only thing that is needful to have a relationship with God, according to Catholic theology, is that one's will be turned from sin and self to God. That's it. That's the only thing that's necessary. And in fact, God does the turning. We cooperate, but the grace that enables us to turn our will from self to God comes from God. St. Augustine says, Lord, you crown your own gifts. He gives us the power to do it and then rewards us for doing it. That's it. Everything else in all of Catholic faith, doctrine, and practice, everything else is just a means to that end and is secondary in importance. So whether you're talking about the Mass or the sacraments or the saints or the doctrines or the scriptures or theology or spirituality or prayer or whatever, it's just an elaborate means to help us continue to cultivate that turning of the self towards God. And its utility ends there. Superstition, there is a sin called superstition. Superstition is the sin of mistaking the means for the end. And so the minute a Catholic or a Presbyterian or a Buddhist or a Jew or a Hindu or whatever you, the minute any individual mistakes the goodness of creation, whether that be religious or otherwise, for the end. So the Catholic who thinks, well, you know, praying the rosary is the be-all and end-all of the Catholic faith. No, it's not. It's a means to an end. Well, the Mass is the be-all and end-all of the Catholic. No, it's not. In spite of the Source and Summit doctrine, doesn't mean end, right? I mean, the purpose of the thing is to turn our will towards God.
0: Sure.
1: It's all a means to an end. The only thing needful is that turning of the will to God. Can that happen without all the accoutrements? It sure can. It sure can. It's difficult, right? I mean, ask yourself how many people actually effectively convert themselves to God without any social or religious support, very few, right? Some concept of God is needful, right? But it's possible. And, I mean, the first 11 chapters of Genesis are a record of the few who did that and the many who didn't. But the incarnation, all of it, is intended just to turn that will from self to God. That's not a barrier, particularly when you consider that it's God that reaches down and turns the will. You know, it's true that there are a lot of details of Catholic life. There are a lot of accoutrements, if you will. And you will run into superstitious Catholics that mistake the means for the end. But that's not the teaching of the Church.
0: And details are different than barriers, right?
1: Absolutely. And yet, once you get your head wrapped around the means and ends doctrine, right? So, you know, take, for example, confession. Often we get the objection on the show, well, why do I have to go to confession to reconcile myself to God? You don't. I mean, there's a sense in canon law you do, of course, but I mean, in an absolute sense, confession is not the sacrament of confession is not an absolute necessity for salvation, right? But it's a great help to actually help you achieve the interior state of contrition.
0: Yes.
1: Right? And that's what it's for. It's grace to help you actually manifest the virtue of penance. That's why the Church mandates it. Not as a barrier, but as a help. I mean, it's kind of like saying, you know, you go to the doctor with an infection, and he says, well, here, take this antibiotic. You're putting a barrier between me and health. No, I'm not putting a barrier between your health. I'm giving you a means to help you become healthy. I'm trying to facilitate the healing of your body.
0: Yeah.
1: And everything in the Catholic faith is just a means to facilitate the healing of the soul so that it can turn more effectively to God.
0: Braylon, is that helpful for you?
11: Yes, sir. Thank you very much. That clears up a lot.
0: Thank you so much for your phone call. We have one line open again at 833-288-EWTN. If you have a question for Dr. David Andrews, maybe you'd like to explain to us what is stopping you from becoming a Catholic. Call or text 833-288-3986. Here is June in Baltimore, listening on Sirius XM Channel 130. Hello, June. What's on your mind today? June in Baltimore, are you there? Why don't we put June on hold, if you would, please, Pedro. We're going to go then to Ben, a first-time caller from Pittsburgh, also listening on Sirius 130. Hey there, Ben. What's on your mind today, sir?
12: Hey, Dr. Anders. First time, long time. I want to follow Jesus, but one of the hardest things, if not the hardest thing he asks us to do, is to love everybody, even our enemies. I kind of struggle with this, though, because people say, oh, do it because it's what Jesus does, but I'm finding it hard within Scripture to see that Jesus loved everybody. I find it clear that he loved his church and those that keep his commandments. But everybody, even those who are sinners and those who have their hearts hardened, why should we love them if it doesn't seem to be clear in Scripture that Jesus loved them? Thank you.
1: Yeah, thanks. I really appreciate the question. So I will absolutely concede the point that Jesus never says the word, never says the phrase, I love you, really to anybody in Matthew, Mark, and Luke.
0: Hmm.
1: It just doesn't come out of his mouth. The Gospel of John, he does say to the disciples that he loves them. And of course we have that wonderful passage in John 3:16, God so loved the world that he sent his only begotten Son. But direct acclamation or affirmation of Christ's love for individuals is largely absent from the teaching of the Gospels. Does that mean that he does not love them? No, it doesn't mean that, right? Why is it that way? Well, it's because in the Gospels, Christ's principal objective isn't to tell us abstract truths about the character of God. It is to exhort us to better behavior, right? He's mostly interested in changing our disposition, our attitude towards our neighbor, and so most of his teaching is oriented accordingly. So where this comes out, Christ, of course, admonishes us that we are to love our enemies and pray for those who persecute us. And many of the parables, like the servant who is forgiven a massive debt by his master, and then he refuses to forget a small debt, from someone who's indebted to him, as an example, right? Of that kind of liberality of spirit that God wants to exercise. And of course, the analogy with the master who forgives the great debt is God who's forgiven us, right? Christ tells us in the Sermon on the Mount that we should be like our Father in heaven, who causes the sun to rise on the righteous and the unrighteous. Right? So God's undifferentiated goodwill towards the human race is not presented as just an abstract teaching. It's a motive that we should go and do likewise, pray for those and care for those who don't care for us. Now, if you're going to look at the way Christ behaves in the Gospels, that what that love involves is Christ going to tax collectors, sinners, prostitutes, and so forth, and trying to call them back to the way of righteousness. The people for whom he has little patience are those who consider themselves already to be righteous.
0: Mm.
1: Right? The Pharisees, the Sadducees, the scribes, and so forth, yeah, who won't listen to his teaching, and who are haughty and proud and love money and recognition and so forth, and they think they have nothing, they don't need to change. And there, you understand that to be in relationship with God just means that we love and desire what God is and what he values. So you cannot at the same time claim to love God and be at enmity in him with your will by desiring what he doesn't desire. And so, it's not that Jesus doesn't love the Pharisee, but he's not able to enter into loving relationship with someone who can't see that they need to change. And so I think the model for us is that you're not under an obligation with someone, say, who's persecuting you or treating you unjustly or being wicked, to affirm their wickedness, right? Love for them doesn't mean affirming them in that kind of behavior. Love for them would entail wanting them to change and actually become righteous. Now, granted, you can't force that, but you can have the disposition in your heart that should this person convert, change their behavior, mm-hmm, begin to act justly, repent of their misdeeds, make reparation, I would accept it.
0: Well, there you go. Ben, thanks so much for your call today. We have a couple lines open at the moment, 833 888-EWTN if you have a question for Dr. David Andrews here on Call to Communion. 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
13: Hi. My question is, in the letter of St. Paul to the Romans, he writes in the beginning that he is writing to a church that's already established. And my question is, who established the church in Rome?
1: Yeah, thanks. Well, obviously, it's the doctrine of the Catholic faith that Peter is the first bishop of Rome. Now, that doctrine is not inconsistent with there having been Christians in Rome, perhaps even before Peter got there. I mean, the archaeology and the history on this is a little bit murky, and it's quite possible that there could have been, individual cells of Christians without an established bishopric. And I'm not saying that's the case. I'm just saying that if you found that to be the case, it wouldn't necessarily be in contradiction to the Catholic teaching. But the first bishop of Rome is St. Peter, according to Catholic doctrine. But I think most historians, biblical scholars, recognize that the full flowering of the episcopacy in early Christianity took some development.
0: Jane, thanks so much for your call today from Sarasota. We got a call from Aaron. He couldn't hold on, but he asked us this question. A priest told me he was bothered by how much money Notre Dame and my team, BYU, spend on football instead of serving the poor. Well, I'm excited about the game, but I was curious about your thoughts of what the priest said.
1: Yeah, thanks. I appreciate the question. Well, I regard college football as a business. And I think anybody who thinks otherwise is fooling themselves. It's a business. It's about making money. I mean, that's why if you look at you look at state employee salaries, the highest paid employees in the state are always the coaches of the state football teams, right?
0: Yeah.
1: Because they generate massive revenues for the university, right? And enrollment as well. So it's just a business. That's all it is. I wouldn't find it surprising or necessarily offensive if, say, Coca-Cola used its equity to invest in physical plant and marketing to make and sell more Coca-Cola rather than giving the money to the poor, because the mission of Coca-Cola Enterprises or the Coca-Cola Company is not charity, it's profit to its shareholders, right?
0: Yeah.
1: And the mission of college football is profit to the university. That is the mission of college football. Now, you might object to it on other grounds other than they didn't give the money to the poor. You might say, well, what is it about my state, Alabama, which is the most football-crazy state on the planet, where we as a culture value football to this extent? I mean, if we spent the kind of money on, say, developing the best engineering program in the world that we put on football, we would have the best engineering program in the world, or the best law school, or the best medical school, or what have you. But what we value is football. And so when we can afford the right coach and find him, we have the best football team in the world, on and off, right?
0: Yeah.
1: Because that's what we want to pay for as a culture. So I don't know that I want to criticize the university so much as I want to criticize my fellow Alabamians for having their own priorities out of whack. But given that that's what the culture values, it's just a supply and demand marketing kind of thing, and you're going to go where the money is. I just regard it as a business. Maybe not a good one. But that's the reality.
0: Aaron, thanks so much for your question. Sticking with the football metaphor, we're coming up on halftime here. Now, we don't have a marching band, but we do have a lot of great phone calls coming up straight ahead. Yours can be one of them at 833-288-EWTN. 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Do stay with us.

0: Hi, this is Father Mike Schmitz. I invite you to listen to Bible in a Year and Catechism in a Year here on EWTN Radio. On Catechism in a Year, you'll encounter God's plan of sheer goodness for us. 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
3: Well, today we're going to start looking at Psalm 81, and it starts in verse 2. Sing joyfully to God our strength. Shout in triumph to the God of Jacob. So I love the way this psalm starts, which is praising God. In fact, singing joyfully to God. Why? Because these psalms were meant to be sung. Again, it starts to sing joyfully. So clearly these are psalms were meant to be sung for one purpose, for the honor and the praise and the glory of God. St. Augustine once said, he who sings prays twice. And we see in the book of Revelation, the choirs of angels singing, all honoring and praising God forever.
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6: 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Here's another great EWTN affiliate celebrating an anniversary this week, Hope and Truth Radio. They have been serving Concord, New Hampshire for 12 years now. Congratulations to Father Ray Ball, Mike Bellino, and their great team there at Hope and Truth Radio from your friends here at EWTN. 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Hello, Kirk. What's on your mind today?
7: Hey, good afternoon, y'all.
6: Howdy.
7: Colin, I've spoken in recent weeks about our community still mourning the passing of a very young lacrosse player in the community. And just wanted to follow up, just, you know, being an active participant in the parish and in the community, some of the questions that get raised in conversation is, you know, how could God allow for such hardship to happen? And why would this happen? How? Just the questions that you don't really have an answer for. I'm not looking to have the answer for that question for them, but for me to understand, if I was to be presented with that question, where do we fall in terms of the church teaching where we can not overcome, but in a community that's mourning and you have such a tragic incident where a child passes away in his sleep after playing a lacrosse practice, and it's just so many questions, and one of them that I keep hearing is, how could this happen? How could God allow this to happen? Why would God do this? I'm just curious to know how that question would be navigated from you guys.
8: Yeah, thanks. I appreciate the question. So there are a lot of ways to handle this. In philosophy, the discipline of trying to defend the doctrine of God's goodness in the face of evil is called theodicy. That's the branch of theology or philosophy that deals with this problem. It's called theodicy. And philosophers who propose theodicies will give explanations trying to show how it can rationally be held that God is good and bad things happen. I personally don't find any comfort in theodicies. And one way or another, they boil down to this affirmation that God allows evil because he has some other good in mind. Well, I mean, if you're the one to whom the tragedy has occurred, then, I mean, whoop-tee-doo. Right? Because I don't see this other good that you're talking about. Okay, so maybe that can check a logical box, but it doesn't do anything to alleviate my personal suffering. And since I have to just take it on faith, that there is some greater good to come out of this? Well, that's what's being challenged, right? To the person who's suffering, they're calling into question whether God is in fact good. So my existential dilemma, if I'm in this position, is to actually have the faith that God is in fact good, right? Or that he's conscious, or that he's providential, or that he cares, or one way or another, right?
9: Yeah.
8: So that's the dilemma. Yes, there's a logical answer to the question. If you accept all the premises, the problem is I'm being challenged on the premises.
9: Yeah.
8: Practically speaking, from a pastoral point of view, giving answers, I believe, is the wrong thing to do. The incarnation is not a philosophical answer to a theoretical question. It is a pastoral response to an existential reality. In place of a detailed philosophical answer, God sends his own son to suffer and die alongside of us. I once asked a priest friend of mine, "Father, what do you say to your parishioners that are suffering genuine tragedy? Not inconvenience, not garden variety evil, but massive life-altering tragedy." And his answer to me was, "I don't say anything. I'm not Christ on the cross. My arms are nailed to either side. I'm immobile. I can't move. My only job is to sit and suffer with them." That's a pastoral response to the problem of evil, not a philosophical one. For my purposes, this is just me, and you don't have to follow me in this. I recognize that there's a significant distance between what God really is in himself and what we say about him. And the church teaches, I mean, that's a dogma of the church, that all of our predications, all our language about God is analogous. We're babbling when we talk about God. And so for me, I lean hard on that doctrine of analogy and recognize that when I say things about God, like God is a person, God cares about me, God's love, you know, God's got his eye on me, that there is an infinite distance between that language and who God is in himself, and that God is in one sense more unlike those things than he is like them, if I'm conceiving of them in human terms. And which, does that make God seem more alien and cold and distant to me? Yes, it does, to me, right? But you've got to push someplace on the balloon animal, right? Mm-hmm. One end is going to blow up and the other end is going to get smaller, right? So for me, I'd rather conceive of a God that is more mysterious and distant than press in on the God, on the idea of God's intimacy and love at the cost of my cognitive dissonance, right? At the cost of my rationality. Something's kind of got to give in that picture.
9: Yeah, yeah.
8: And for some, they're willing to live with the cognitive dissonance. And they just say, you know, God's a loving father, and I don't understand, and this is beyond me. For me, it's easier to push on the other side of the antenna me and say, God's more distant than I thought he was, right? And I understand less about him than I thought I did. I take comfort in the fact that this kind of confusion is recorded in sacred scripture, in the Psalms in particular. Psalm 88, which I always come back to, I'm going to summarize. Everybody's dead. Everybody's gone. I have no friends. God, you yourself have abandoned me. My one companion is darkness. Amen. That's Psalm 88.
9: Yeah.
8: It's just a litany of woes, and it does not end on a happy note. It ends on a very depressing note. Mm-hmm. God, you yourself are gone, and I don't know what to do. Amen. Now, here's why I take comfort in that. According to the Catholic Church, Psalm 88 is inspired by the Holy Spirit, and we are intended to pray it. That those sentiments are Christian sentiments. It is a perfectly legitimate thing to do, to pray in the words of the Holy Spirit, God, you're not here and you've abandoned me. To offer that lament is a perfectly valid thing to do. That doesn't solve the mystery, but it does. It justifies, it warrants, it validates my sentiment of confusion and alienation and loss. And I'm not saying this justifies the suffering,
9: mm-hmm.
8: but a consequence of that disposition is that I start to grow in charity and empathy for other people who've suffered. Is that a sufficient warrant for allowing the evil in the first place? I didn't say that. But it is nevertheless a consequence.
6: Kirk, thanks so much for your phone call today. We hope that is helpful for you, sir. Call to communion here on EWTN. We got a call earlier from June in Baltimore. Had a little phone difficulty, but we've got June on the line right now. June, what's on your mind today?
10: Hello.
6: Hi. Go right ahead, June.
10: Oh, thank you, Dr. Anders. I really appreciate your show. You are very inspiring. I have a best friend of mine. She's Protestant, grew up kind of Methodist and so forth. And my background being Jewish and a convert to Catholicism, and have a difficult time explaining to Christians in general about the rapture. I have heard, you know, I think it's in 1st or 2nd Thessalonians chapter 4, and they always quote that, and it's like, oh, we're going to get caught up with the Lord in the air. We're going to be taken up to heaven, and then all of us are going to come back with the Lord. He's going to be riding his white horse and charging against the armies against him at Armageddon. And I'm like, oh, my gosh, how do you explain this? Where is it coming from? First of all, I heard maybe Martin Luther, then I heard 1800s. I don't believe in it. I've heard priests talk about it. I don't find it logistical, because that would mean he'd be returning 3 times, and he doesn't say that.
8: You are absolutely right. He does not come 3 times, and the doctrine of the rapture is not biblical. It is not Catholic. It's not historical, and even early Protestants did not believe it. And the doctrine of the rapture with the 3 comings of Christ is the brainchild of John Nelson Darby, a 19th century Plymouth Brethren theologian. And it caught on in the United States, in particular, because of a publication called the Scofield Reference Bible that had marginal notes to Scripture based on Darby's scheme, which is called dispensationalism, by the way. And it really caught on in fundamentalist circles in the United States, and was picked up by some major institutions, in particular Dallas Theological Seminary, Moody Bible Institute, and others. And it is the de facto position in large swaths of fundamentalism, although it's still rejected by most Protestants. Lutherans don't hold this doctrine. Presbyterians really don't hold the doctrine. Of course, Catholics and Orthodox don't hold the doctrine. And they don't hold it because it's not taught in the Bible and it's not taught in sacred tradition. So 1 Thessalonians does not teach the doctrine of the rapture. It teaches that we'll be caught up in the air when Christ returns. Period. And Catholics believe that. Right, but the explanation here is, I mean, it's in St. Paul. When Christ returns, he comes on the clouds of heaven. When he comes at the end to judge the world in glory and to establish his kingdom forever, well, we're caught up in the air with him, and our bodies are transformed, and we're resurrected and become like his body. We're not taken to heaven for 7 years during some great tribulation, only to return again a third time, you know, for a millennial kingdom, after which he, you know, which reestablishes the temple in Jerusalem and all this stuff that dispensationalists believe, and then comes the end. Like, none of that's in First Thessalonians. The only thing in Thessalonians is that, you know, we get to take a little trip airborne, right? And that's fine. Catholics believe that too. That's not a problem. So I think it's instructive to understand, where does the doctrine of the rapture come from? Why do they hold this? Since it's clearly not taught in the Bible. So it's a doctrine that is born out of the necessity of a particular hermeneutic, a theory of biblical interpretation. So in a particular school of Protestant hermeneutics, the idea is to take the Bible in the most straightforwardly literal fashion possible. And as you know, in the Hebrew Bible, there are passages of the Hebrew Bible that talk about the restoration of the state of Israel, particularly in the prophets. The word of the Lord is going to go forth from Zion, and nations will come streaming in, the Gentiles will come streaming in, they'll bring gifts of gold and spices on camels laden with treasure and lay them at the feet of the Davidic monarch. And, you know, Ezekiel talks about this gloriously restored temple that has just cosmic dimensions and so forth. And so the dispensationalist, the fundamentalist, looks at that and says, well, you know, these things are supposed to happen. Well, they're obviously going to happen exactly like the prophets say they're going to happen. That didn't happen in Jesus' ministry at all, right? That's what his contemporaries expected him to do. He absolutely did not do that. So these prophecies can't possibly be about Jesus. They have to be about some future time. which is why some dispensationalists consider Christ and the age of the church as a parenthesis, and they use that language, a parenthesis in God's plan to otherwise restore Israel.
11: Wow.
8: It's why many American Protestants are so interested in the politics of the Middle East, because they imagine that whatever happens in the nation state of Israel has direct purchase on the fulfillment of biblical prophecy. And they're just waiting with bated breath for the temple to be rebuilt and for red heifers to be sacrificed. And I mean, that's what they're looking for. And the crazier it gets over there, and the more violence and the more warfare, the more they get excited, because they think, well, this is just all predicted in the book of Revelation. This is a kind of a foretaste of the final days. And so they're not particularly interested in like a social justice sort of resolution to that problem, because they're invested in an apocalypse, thinking that it'll bring about this restoration of the state of Israel, which they think is a precondition for this rapture and this ultimate return of Jesus. So where's the rapture come in? Well, they think the church is a parenthesis, right? So they recognize they kind of have to get the church out of the way, because it obviously doesn't fulfill this mandate, in order to let all these things happen. So they cherry pick texts from the New Testament out of context and piece them together to try to come up with this idea of the church being taken up to heaven for 7 years and coming back a third time, in order to make room for this geopolitical stuff to take place, at which point then they reintegrate Christians into the picture after the 7 years. None of that's in Scripture. It's a very ad hoc theory, ultimately made in support of a very particular hermeneutic of the Old Testament, one that is not consistent with the way the New Testament reads the Old. I mean, you read the way St. Paul reads the Old Testament, it is so not literal. And he tells you flat out, in 1st and 2nd Corinthians, that the literal reading of the Old Testament is a letter that brings death. He says it. He tells you, if you read it literally, it brings death. And I think he said what he meant and meant what he said, because when he read it literally, he went around and killed people in the name of that reading of the Old Testament. Then he met Christ, and he completely revalued the way he read the Old Testament. The disciples on the road to Emmaus thought they knew the Old Testament. Then they met Jesus. He opened the Scriptures to them. Now it takes on a completely different meaning.
11: Mm-hmm. Yeah.
8: Right? Christ himself, when he engages with the Old Testament, is not content to take it at its literal level. You know, when the Pharisees come in, they say, we've caught this woman in adultery, and the law of Moses says to stone her. Let's stone her. Jesus says, not going to do it. We're not taking it in that way, right? So, history of Christian tradition, history of Christian interpretation of hermeneutics has never been to read the Bible like a fundamentalist. And when you do, you end up with these, you know, hackneyed ad hoc theories that don't match history or Scripture.
11: June, is that helpful for you?
12: Very much so. Thank you. That's cleared a lot up. I truly appreciate it.
8: Thank you.
11: We appreciate you. Thanks for your call from Baltimore today. It is called Communion here on EWTN. If you are new to the network, we bring you the Holy Sacrifice of the Mass from our EWTN chapel here on the campus. We do that every morning, not just Monday through Friday, every morning, 8 a.m. Eastern on EWTN radio and television. Just got a text from Terry in Minnesota. Terry says, what is the most important part of the Mass?
8: So if you want to say the most important part temporally, like if you wanted to divide the Mass up into parts, you know, first we have the introit, and then we have the Kyrie and the Confiteor and the Gloria and all that. I don't know that I would do it that way. If I had to do it that way, I would say the consecration is the most important, because it is at the consecration that the ministerial priest effects the sacrifice, right? And it's the sacrifice of the Mass that is the main sanctifying aspect of the Mass. It's not the reception of Holy Communion, although that's important. It's actually the sacrifice where the priest offers the body and blood of Christ to God the Father, and we ourselves offer ourselves along with it. But the Church doesn't regard the Mass as a kind of litany of distinct parts. The whole thing is the sacrificial rite of the Mass,
11: sure,
8: from the beginning to the end. And so the way I'd prefer to answer the question is, you know, what is the, of all the value that we can derive from the Mass, and there's a lot of it, what is the single most important point to derive, which can be derived from its totality, not just from a single moment. And again, it would be this idea of the sacrifice of the Mass as the worship in spirit and in truth that the Father desires, and our offering our own bodies as living sacrifices along with Christ's. So if you read the Second Vatican Council on the Mass, Sacrosanctum Concilium is the name of the dogmatic constitution, the Fathers of the Council said that the faithful should be taught that they offer the Immaculate Victim along with the ministerial priest and themselves along with him. And it is for that reason, that the Council says the Mass is the source and summit of the Christian faith. Not because of the reception of Holy Communion. It actually says it is the sacrifice of the Mass that is the source and summit of the Christian faith, because it's there when we offer Christ to God the Father and ourselves along with Him.
11: Terry, thank you so much for your text from Minnesota. Here's one from Lucy, listening to us on 102.7 Spirit Catholic Radio in Nebraska. Lucy says, I teach CCD to 4th and 5th graders. We are just now finishing up our section on Sermon on the Mount from the Formed series. Do you have any suggestions for games to recap that whole sermon, or any suggestions on what to study next?
8: Yes. Well, first of all, I take my hat off to you, and I honor you with great honor for having the courage to teach 4th or 5th graders. You know, I'm a teacher of the faith. I've been teaching Christianity in and out of the Catholic Church for many, many decades. I tremble with fear at teaching 4th and 5th graders. If you said, give me one age that I don't want to teach, it's 4th and 5th graders. And I'll tell you a story. Before I was Catholic, I was teaching in a Protestant church in a Sunday school class, and I got assigned to the 5th graders. And I team taught. I taught 1 week, another guy taught 1 week, with a fellow by the name of Lance. And I went in 1 week, you know, to go help. One of the kids looks at me and he says, are you teaching today or Lance? I said, Lance. And he said, good. And that's when I know I was definitively striking out with the 5th grade crowd. And in terms of activities, the only one I remember, and I cannot remember at all what the game was or what the point of the thing was. I just remember that it involved wrapping lots and lots of rubber bands around your scalp.
11: Really?
8: I don't know why. And it was rather ridiculous, right? And it stood up in my mind for being so ridiculous. So I am absolutely kaput, nil, at coming up with pedagogical games for 5th graders, and I've been voted out by that interest group definitively. You know, but in terms of the content, if you've covered the Sermon on the Mount, why not dive into the parables of Christ to further elucidate and deepen the teaching of the Sermon on the Mount?
11: There's a great idea. Lucy, thanks so much for your call. Glad you're listening to the great Spirit Catholic Radio in Nebraska. Here's a question from George emailing us. He says, I believe that since the second person of the Trinity became a man, not some alien, that means there should not be ensouled rational beings out there in need of salvation, maybe an intelligent animal at the most. What say you?
8: Well, we know that there are angels.
11: Yes.
8: They are rational. They are ensouled rational beings that are in need of salvation. The holy angels are in need of salvation. I mean, they are saved, right? They have the grace of God. They were confirmed in grace after their first obedience. They do not intrinsically merit the beatific vision. It is given to them as a grace. They don't share the nature of Christ, right? Christ didn't become incarnate in an angel. He didn't assume an angelic nature. So, I understand your point, but I don't see that there is any logical contradiction in God choosing to create rational creatures that either A, have no need of redemption other than some sort of spontaneous gift of God's grace like the angels, or that don't get redemption, right? Now, of course, God could make innocent creatures who enjoy a life of natural beatitude then fall short of the beatific vision. There's a thousand different variations on that theme. I don't know that there's any necessity that God is compelled by some exigency of the incarnation to never do anything different. Now, we have no revelation that he's done anything different. You know, St. Thomas Aquinas speculates in the Summa, is ours the only world? And like, this is just speculation, so you don't have to follow St. Thomas on this. But Thomas says, well, yeah, ours is the only world because it's the only world that God has told us about, and you've got the incarnation. But I don't think, I mean, so there's people who would share your opinion, is my point, but I don't think that's definitive.
11: All right.
8: The Anglican writer C.S. Lewis wrote a wonderful science fiction trilogy based on the theory that God had created rational creatures that were not in need of redemption. So go read Out of the Silent Planet by C.S. Lewis if you'd like a contrary point of view.
11: There you go. Let's go now to Dominic in Greenwood, Indiana, listening on Sirius 130. Dominic, we just have about a minute left. What's your question, please?
13: Hello. My question involves Pope Benedict's book, Jesus of Nazareth, the second book about the resurrection, and the other one is Spirit of the Liturgy. He uses the word cult or cultic. And to me, cult is kind of a negative connotation. I wonder if you could explain why they used the word cult for liturgy or cult in general in the book.
8: Yes, yes. So the word cult is ambiguous, and it means different things. And we're not talking about the sociological cult, right, which is, you know, mind control and charismatic leaders lording it over people. That's not what we're talking about. Cultus in Latin refers to ceremonies of sacred worship. And so in this context, cult just means offering divine honors to.
11: Dominic, thanks so much for your call. Glad we could get you in there at the last minute. One final one from Marisol. Is acupuncture approved by the church?
8: To the best of my knowledge, the church has never issued an opinion on acupuncture, and it doesn't offer opinions on medical procedures of any kind from any provenance, as far as I'm aware. Now, I understand that there are practitioners of acupuncture that hold an ontology of the human person, or a metaphysical theory, you know, grounded in Chinese philosophy, that would maybe not accord with, say, Catholic philosophy.
11: Yeah.
8: But that is a different question from asking whether or not poking you with a pen and rotating it can stimulate endorphins that can relieve pain. Now, I'm indifferent in terms of what the scientific data shows about the efficacy of that. But it is possible to take a practice and separate it from its philosophical bedrock,
11: sure,
8: and evaluate its efficacy, you know, independently. And of course, you know, the church has adopted a lot of practices from pagan culture and maybe separated them from pagan belief.
11: Yeah. Dr. David Anders, thank you, sir.
8: Thank you, Tom.
11: Keep it right here on EWTN for great, solid Catholic programming 24 hours a day. Radio, television, internet, we've got it for you. I'm Tom Price. We'll see you next time. God bless.
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19: Colby Consecration to Mary. O Immaculata, Queen of Heaven and Earth, Refuge of Sinner and our Most Loving Mother, God has willed to entrust the entire order of mercy to you. I, a repentant sinner, cast myself at your feet, humbly imploring you to take of me all of I am and have, wholly to yourself as your possession and property. Please make of me, of all my power, body and soul, of my whole life, death and eternity, whatever most pleases you. If it pleases you, use all that I am and have without reserve, wholly to accomplish what is said of you. She will crush your head, and you alone have destroyed all the heresies in the world. Let me be a fit instrument in your immaculate and merciful hands for introducing and increasing your glory to the maximum in all the many strayed and indifferent souls, and thus help extend as far as possible the blessed kingdom of the most sacred heart of Jesus. For wherever you enter, you obtain grace and conversion and growth in holiness, since it is through your hands that all graces come to us from the most sacred heart of Jesus. Allow me to praise you, O Sacred Virgin. Give me strength against your enemies.
20: Then he showed me the river of the water of life, bright as crystal, flowing from the throne of God and of the Lamb, through the middle of the street of the city. Also on either side of the river, the tree of life with its 12 kinds of fruit, yielding its fruit each month. And the leaves of the tree were for the healing of the nations. There shall no more be anything accursed, but the throne of God and of the Lamb shall be in it, and his servants shall worship him. They shall see his face, and his name shall be on their foreheads, and night

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4: Inflation rate climbed to 3.7%, up from 3.4%. The Vatican reports Pope Leo XIV is doing well a day after doctors removed the lower lobe of the Holy Father's right lung. They confirmed a diagnosis of adenocarcinoma. The Vatican says the Pope is moving around and is breathing independently. I'm Veronica Dudo with EWTN News Nightly.
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6: 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I'm Jack Williams. Pedro Quiles producing the program. Your call screener is Matt Gubensky, and Michael McCall handling our social media efforts. And our host, as he is every Wednesday, Father Mitch Pacwa. How are you?
7: I'm well, thanks.
6: I would like to break from tradition, if you would be accommodating.
7: Yes.
6: We have the lovely and talented Lauren in Tulsa, Oklahoma, that's been holding on the line from the last program, waiting to talk
7: Tulsa,
6: to you.
7: I love Tulsa, Oklahoma.
6: And so we're going to go to Lauren on the phone first, instead of starting with emails. She's listening on Oklahoma Catholic Radio. Lauren, thanks for holding. You're on with Father Mitch.
8: Hi, thanks for having me.
7: Hello.
8: So my question is, how did the deuterocanonical books make it into the Catholic canon when they weren't part of the Tanakh?
7: Okay,

0: First of all, so folks understand what we're talking about. The Tanakh is an acronym, correct?
1: I guess.
0: Oh, you're guessing. Well, it is correct. Tanakh is an acronym that stands for three Hebrew words: Torah, Nevi'im, and Ketuvim. Torah, of course, is the first five books of the Pentateuch. The Nevi'im are the prophets, but that also includes Joshua, Judges, 1 and 2 Samuel, 1 and 2 Kings, and as well as the four major prophets, 12 minor prophets. And Ketuvim are the writings. Now, first of all, Lauren, you have to keep in mind, the rabbis had not totally settled on the writings, the Ketuvim. I'm sorry, Ketuvim means writings. And these are not prophets or law. And that includes books like Daniel. See, they didn't put Daniel in the four prophets the way we do. That is put with the writings. And 1 and 2 Chronicles, Nehemiah and Ezra, those are writings. Psalms, Proverbs. What they argued about, even as into the early decades of the second century, is whether or not Ecclesiastes was part of it. Esther was argued about. And the Song of Songs. Those are still being argued about. So you have to, I mentioned that to point out that the Tanakh, or the Old Testament, as we Christians call it, was not a settled matter. And it wasn't settled until the early second century. You see, especially Rabbi Akiba, very instrumental in arguing in favor of Song of Songs and Ecclesiastes in particular, and others were arguing. This was a very fluid situation until that, before the Second Jewish Revolt of 132 AD. Whereas the Christians had all those books, they didn't argue about them. And secondly, they also had the deuterocanonical books. The reason was this. Lauren, I'll ask you a question. When you read the Bible, which version do you read?
1: The Catholic.
0: Yeah, and so you read it's an English translation that you read?
1: Oh, yes.
0: Yeah, you don't read the Bible in Hebrew, right?
1: Correct.
0: All right. That was true for most of the time with the apostles. When they quoted the Old Testament in the New Testament, they were usually quoting a translation. Today we call that translation the Septuagint. It was the only Greek translation at the time. But it was a Greek translation of the Bible, and that's what most of the evangelists, and most of the time in the evangelists, and most of the time in St. Paul, and the other books. Revelation, not as much. Revelation is a bit different. Why do I mention that? Well, the Greek translation, the Septuagint, is the collection that had 46 books. So the Christians were using that translation as they wrote the New Testament. And most scholars would agree that especially as they went to the Gentile world, that St. Paul was reading the Bible from that Greek translation that included those books. Our Lord even made reference, I believe it's in Luke 10 or 11, I think it might be 10, where he makes reference to a passage in the book of Sirach. That's the one a man did very well. He said, I'll build myself some new barns. I'll sit back and have and be at ease and eat, drink, and be merry. And the Lord speaks to him at night and says, you fool, tonight you will die. And what could all that do? That's right out of Sirach 11. So our Lord was aware of it. Among the Dead Sea Scrolls, there is a partial copy. It's not complete. We don't know what happened to the rest of it, but there was a copy of a chunk of the book of Sirach found there, and First Maccabees. And what's interesting is that the Sirach and the First Maccabees were both in Hebrew. They weren't the Greek translation. They were using the Hebrew versions. So those were also known in the first century. So the issue is that for the Christians, the Bible, the Old Testament they used was the Septuagint. It had the 46 books. And when the question about the canon of the Old Testament for the Christian church arose in the 4th century, that's when they finally, you know, worked on it, in the late 380s and later, they accepted the 46 books, except for one synod in what is today central Turkey. One synod rejected the book of Esther. They accepted Wisdom of Solomon, Sirach, 1 and 2 Maccabees, had no problem with those, but they didn't want to have the book of Esther in it. So that was still disputed. But eventually, of course, it was there. So that's how we got the canon. And it's interesting, Lauren, that if you look at Christian Bibles, you know, through history, the oldest one we have, the oldest three that we have, contains those all 46 books of the Old Testament. And all of them date from the 300s. I actually got to see one of them. It's at the Vatican, in the Vatican Library. And you look through all the other copies of Christian Bibles, they always contain the 46 books. And at the Council of Florence in 1436, so for instance, Luther wasn't even born yet. He would be born decades later. At the Council of Florence in 1436, the Greek Orthodox and the Catholics agreed on the 46 books. Hold on one second, Lauren. We'll finish this up.
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2: 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Father Mitch, we're talking to Lauren in Oklahoma about the deuterocanonical books of the Bible.
0: So, Lauren, do you see some of the process I've been describing of how the canon was, grew in a slow process, including among Jewish people? The Jews living at Qumran, writing the Dead Sea Scrolls, included Sirach and Maccabees, but they did. There are no copies of Esther, whereas the Pharisees did have Esther, but they didn't include Sirach and Maccabees. And so this was something that was part of a process of working through the criteria for canonicity, and the Catholics, following apostolic tradition, used the Septuagint with 46 books. Does that help?
1: Yes, it does help. Thank you so much, Father.
0: You're so welcome. And just to add, it's not until Martin Luther that they're taken out. He took them out. He also took out 7 books from the New Testament. A lot of folks don't know that. But he also removed Hebrews, 2 John, 3 John, James, Jude, 2 Peter, and the book of Revelation. About 3-4 years later, his friend Philip Melanchthon told him, people may not miss the Old Testament book, but you better put those other ones back. You know, they'll miss those. For him, the canon was very fluid and depended on whether it fit his doctrine. James said a man in chapter 2 that a man is saved by works and not by faith alone. That didn't fit Luther's theology, so he wanted to remove the book of James for disagreeing with him. But Catholic theology requires us to agree with Scripture. We can't take books out. Later on, in the first edition of the King James Bible, the deuterocanonical books were in it, in a separate section, but they were in it. Second edition, they were in it. Third edition of 1629, those books were removed. So that fluidity continued on, and folks had a variety of issues with what books they would accept. Does that help?
1: Thank you so much.
0: You're welcome.
2: What about the discrepancy that you see in some editions regarding how much of the book of Daniel might be included?
0: Yeah, they're in the Greek translation of the book of Daniel, there are some chapters that are not present in the Hebrew. Okay, and that's just a plain fact. And so, but they're counted in the Septuagint as part of the Book of Daniel, and they're counted as chapters in the Book of Daniel. So, you know, we usually, we include them, and sometimes, and not sometimes, every year, we read from them, like, especially the story of Susanna. So that's always included. And we can consider them canonical, even though they're not in any of the Hebrew manuscripts.
2: Terry's up next in the great state of Michigan, watching us on YouTube today. Terry, thanks for holding. You're on with Father Mitch.
7: Father, correct me if I am wrong, but it looks as if the Eastern Orthodox faith, their adherents pray souls of the dead. Now, they don't seem to call it purgatory, but I wonder if you can give some insight into, I don't know, the Eastern Orthodox version, if there is one, of what we have to call purgatory.
0: You know, frankly, my understanding of the Eastern Orthodox churches is that they, as you mentioned, they all pray for the dead at every Mass, or Divine Liturgy, as they would call it. But at the Divine Liturgy, they pray for the repose of the souls of the dead. That's Christian tradition. But what they don't like doing is defining it. That's where there is a hesitancy, and so they prefer to leave it undefined, whereas in Catholic doctrine it got defined, especially at the Council of Trent. And one of the main reasons it got so clearly defined at Trent is that purgatory had been completely rejected, and praying for the dead had been rejected by the Protestant reformers. So the church came up with the definition that this is a dogma. The Orthodox prefer not to make such statements, so they don't. But they do pray for the repose of the dead. And, of course, when you read Dante, the second volume of his work, The Divine Comedy, is called the Purgatorio, because purgatory was so much part of Catholic, Western Catholic theology, and this was taken for granted. Does that help you?
7: Yes. So there's no formal name for the place where...
0: No. Not that I'm aware of. But, like I say, they pray for the dead. And they usually offer Divine Liturgy 10 days after, not at the funeral itself. The funerals in the East tend not to be at the Divine Liturgy, but they'll have a 10-day memorial and a 40-day memorial praying for the repose of the souls.
2: Peter is up next in Tyler, Texas, listening on Sirius XM Channel 130 today. Peter, you are on with Father Mitch.
8: Great. Father Mitch, I have a question on the Our Father.
0: Yes.
8: Which is the sort of standard phraseology in the English-speaking church. It states, to lead us not into temptation. At the same time, I also speak French and go to French masses, and there the phraseology is, do not let us enter into temptation. So at face value, those two phrases or sentences are very different. So yes. Could you explain a little bit how to reconcile this? To me personally, it makes a lot more sense to ask God to not let us enter into temptation than it does to ask Him to not lead us into temptation.
0: Right. Except for one very important fact. In the Gospels, the Holy Spirit led Jesus into the desert in order to be tempted by the devil. So our Lord was speaking about His own experience. And the Greek of that text, me es enenkes hemas es peirasmon, does not say, don't let us fall into temptation or don't allow us to go into temptation. No, it says very literally, es enenkes means lead into. So do not lead us into temptation. And I've used this example very frequently. I hope it's helpful. When you have a general who is in charge of a division, he trains them, prepares them, and so on, and he cares for their welfare, but he will lead them into battle. Because that's the only way they can win the war. They have to be led into battle. Does that mean risk? Yes. And does he want them to get hurt? No. I assume not. But he still has to lead them into the battle because you can't win the war otherwise. Well, our Lord knew what it was like to be led by the Holy Spirit into the desert to be tempted, and he knows how difficult that is. And he teaches us to pray that we not be led by God. You know, and it's asking God the Father, lead us not into temptation, because he may lead us into battle against wickedness and the evil one. And it's not fun. It's the difference between battle veterans, when they hear about a battle coming up, versus new recruits. People who have not been in combat are often a bit more romantic about how glorious the battle will be. The guys who have been in combat are well aware of how nasty it can be. And they would rather not go into battle, but they'll do it anyway if they have to. But they are aware of how difficult battle is, and they prefer not to go to battle. They prefer, over civilians, for instance, to have a peaceful resolution to problems. But when a battle's necessary, they'll accept orders to go into it. That's why Christ, who was already had been engaged in spiritual combat, knew that this is not something you take on lightly. But of course, if you're led into it, you have to go. But you pray that it not happen. Does that help, Peter?
8: I'll have to reflect on it, but okay.
0: I
8: appreciate it very much.
0: Yeah, yeah, and like I say, the Greek is very clear. It's lead us not into temptation.
2: Same with et nenos inducas in tentationem. Same thing.
0: Yep. Saint Jerome was pretty good with Greek. Remember, Saint Jerome learned Greek from Greek speakers. You know, he went to the eastern part of the empire, matter of fact, spent some time in Constantinople, and he learned Greek from Greek speakers.
2: Straight ahead, we'll talk to Anne, Clint, Marie, Anne, and Sonia. Hey, if you still have time to get your phone call in to talk to Father Mitch, 833-288-3986. It's Open Line Wednesday with Father Mitch Pacwa.
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10: At five, Rita and her mother were abandoned by her father and left to fend for themselves. 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And indeed it had been.
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11: This month's devotion is to the Holy Rosary. 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
2: Here's another great EWTN Radio affiliate celebrating an anniversary this week. It's Hope and Truth Radio. They've been serving Concord, New Hampshire for 12 years. Congratulations to Father Father Ray Ball, Mike Bellino and their team at Hope and Truth Radio from all of us here at EWTN. Father Mitch, kind of following up from our last call, we have a text from Ann in Covington, Kentucky, who's listening on the EWTN app, and she said, "When I've prayed the Lord's Prayer with Protestants, they always end the prayer with, 'For the kingdom, the power, and the glory are yours now and forever.' That's not what Jesus told us to pray. We do pray those words later in the Mass, though. Have those words been a part of the Mass since the early church fathers? Is it a holdover from the Reformation?"
0: No, thank you very much. That prayer is from the liturgy. It appears in the Byzantine Divine Liturgy, in the Oriental churches like the Maronites and others, the Syriac. It's throughout the liturgies that they sing. It's a doxology, like praying the Gloria at the end of a psalm. This is a doxology, a prayer of praising God. And this was actually imported from the liturgy into the manuscript that the Protestants were using at the time of the Reformation. Just to give a little background, the city of Constantinople fell to the Turks, mostly due to treachery, when some Germans helped the Turks cast this enormous cannon that blew down the walls of Constantinople. And they took it. Well, lots and lots of monks and other leaders fled Constantinople, and they took some of the things most precious to them, manuscripts. And they brought those manuscripts with them to Italy to escape from the Turkish invasion. And among them was a 12th century manuscript of the New Testament. And when that came there, it was used by people at the time of the Renaissance to have a more a better quality text of the Bible. But they needed more manuscripts to compare, and they didn't realize that that manuscript was as recent as it actually is. It's, you know, only 12th century, and you know they're only 15th and 16th century. So it's just a few hundred years old, but they didn't realize that. In fact, the last couple pages of the Book of Revelation had been torn off during transit. And so that was used in translating the Bible during the Reformation. And you also had it used by the Catholics. Everybody was using it. But the Catholics also corrected it with the Latin translation known as the Vulgate that St. Jerome had done, because the Vulgate was a much earlier translation. It was done in the 4th century. So that was an addition. Most likely what what most people think is the monk who had been copying this back in the 12th century had just, he was so accustomed to hearing the doxology, he just kept, he just wrote it in there. But it's not in the older manuscripts, of which, keep in mind, we have about 5,000 manuscripts of the New Testament. It's really remarkable.
2: 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Ann is listening on the EWTN app today. Ann, thanks for holding. You're on with Father Mitch.
13: Hello, Father Mitch.
0: Yes, what can we do for you, Ann?
13: I just wanted to know, I'm enjoying the series, tradition and scripture. I'm loving every minute of it.
0: Oh, good. Thank you. I'm enjoying it, too.
13: Good. We're having a ball.
0: Good.
13: Jeremiah in 2 Maccabees 2:7, mm-hmm. Jeremiah had buried the Ark of the Covenant.
0: Yes.
13: And then the next thing we see, the Ark is in Revelation 11:19.
0: Yes.
13: So when we celebrate the Assumption of Mary in August the 15th. Is that like the second assumption of the Ark?
0: Well, it's, if you remember how I was describing in the Tuesday show, that the Ark of the Covenant is a symbol of the Blessed Virgin Mary, because she carried Jesus Christ, God made man, who is the new covenant. Christ is the new covenant. He personifies the new covenant. But he was born in her womb for 9 months. So the Ark is a symbol of the Blessed Mother, or prefigurement, a typology of the Blessed Mother, while the tablets of the Old Covenant are prefigurement of Christ, the Word made flesh, who is the New Covenant and calls himself that at the institution of the First Mass. So it'd be better to see this as a prefigurement, that just as the old Ark had been buried by the prophet Jeremiah, but then we see it, as you say, in Revelation chapter 11, verse 19, and we see it immediately. It's the verse before John has a vision of the woman clothed with the sun, with the moon under her feet, and 12 stars over her head. Right before seeing that vision of the woman who gives birth to the man, to the boy child, who will shepherd the nations with an iron rod, clearly reference to Christ, and therefore this is his mother. As we see that reference to the heavenly Ark, when he sees that heavenly vision of the Blessed Mother, so this is meant to be a prefigurement of her assumption. And that's the way we look at it. That was why I talked about how when the cloud overshadowed the Ark at the dedication of the meeting tent in Exodus chapter 40, and also in the dedication of Solomon's temple, the cloud overshadowed the Ark of the Covenant in 1 Kings 8. So also the Holy Spirit overshadowed the Blessed Virgin Mary so Christ could be conceived in her. This is a series of typologies of the Blessed Mother, and it comes back to be a typology of her assumption into heaven with the Ark being seen in heaven. Does that help?
13: Oh, yes, Lord. I love it.
0: Good. I'm glad to be of help, Dan.
2: God bless you, and we appreciate the phone call,
0: call
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0: Back.
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14: Good afternoon, Father Mitch. I was wondering if you could, you were the first caller discussing the Bible and the books of the Bible. Mm-hmm. I was wondering if you could shed light on what the Ethiopian Bible is.
0: Yeah, the Ethiopian Church, the Ethiopian Orthodox Church, is closely allied with the Coptic Orthodox Church of Egypt, and their liturgies, you know, are parent to offspring liturgies. But as you can imagine, Ethiopia is not an easy place to get to. As in ancient times, now you can fly there, no problem, but that you couldn't get over there. And as the rest of the church, east and west, was discussing the canon and coming to agreement on the canon, the Ethiopians were left out of the discussion. They were just too far away. And again, I can't emphasize to you how difficult. Yes, it's down the Nile, or up the Nile, actually. It's up the Nile quite a bit. But there are a series of different cataracts that ships can't, even to this day, they can't sail up the Nile all the way. You can take a ship as far as Aswan, but then the cataracts are block the next stage. You have to take another, and then there I think there are three places where there are these cataracts under granite. You can't clear them out. I thought, well, you know, modern engineer can clear it out. No, not really. it's not going to happen. So they did not participate in the conversation, and they continue to have a couple books, like the Book of Jubilees. They continue to use that in their liturgy, though everybody else rejected it. We saw the same thing going on with the Jacobite Church in Syria. They included the Gospel of Peter for a while, but eventually they were, again, in better communication, and they saw what everybody else was saying, so they rejected the Gospel of Peter. But the Ethiopian Church kept their own canon, and they still have it to this day, except the Catholic Ethiopian Church. So there's an Orthodox Ethiopian Church, and there's the Ethiopian Catholic Church, and they have the same canon that we do.
2: Marie is up next, a first-time caller in the great state of Nebraska, listening on the EWTN app. Marie, you're on with Father Mitch.
15: Hello, Father Mitch. Yeah. My question is a lot different than those last ones, but I have been noticing in my reading with the Magnificat or the Word Among Us or whatever, that there's a lot of mention of thoughts of the heart. Mm-hmm. And the necessity of, you know, having good thoughts. Mm-hmm. And, of course, some of those things, you know, they just pop in. I have a problem with judgmental thoughts, which I press down, but they still come up there.
0: Sure.
15: And I was wondering how that fits in with salvation, and what's the necessity in that area. And I don't want to be scrupulous, but I want to get this right.
0: Sure, sure.
15: You know, I'm a regular Mass attendee and all of that, but this has really been bothering me a lot.
0: Okay, a couple things. First of all, what you are describing of these judgmental thoughts popping into your head is more of a temptation than giving your will over to the judgment. It's not as if you're saying, you know, that person really is a jerk, you know, or whatever, you know. You're not doing that. You're saying these thoughts come to your mind, but you reject them, right?
15: Yes.
0: That is simply dealing with a question or a temptation. You have to give your will over to such a thought and say yes to it. And there is no sin in being tempted. The temptation, that's what we talking before. We want to pray, lead us not into temptation. It's not fun to be tempted with something like judgmental thoughts. People are tempted with all kinds of thoughts, greed, lust, judgment, all this. But those are not sins until you say, yes, that's right. I'm going to judge this person. I'm going to tell everybody else how bad they are. That's an act of your will. You just continue to fight the temptation. I'm going to give you a little clue, too, that I think is very helpful. When we are tempted in regard to other people, use that not as something that discourages you. The devil wants to use those temptations to discourage us. But instead, use that and say, oh, this is a good indication. I need to pray for this person. I'm tempted to judge them. That's how the devil would pervert my thoughts. But I instead am going to pray for them. And use every time you have those thoughts that, oh, reminder, it's like an alarm going off. Usually alarms in our clocks are not pleasant sounds. So, use this as an unpleasant alarm to say, oh, time to pray for this person. People who are tempted to pornography and lustful thoughts, same thing. If you're tempted to that, pray for the person you're feeling tempted with. Whether if it's greed or envy, any of those, use those temptations not as a sign of defeat, but as a call to pray for them. Does that help, Marie?
15: Yes, very much.
0: Good. Yeah, try that. I think it'll be very helpful to you.
2: Father, we had the great privilege of being at the Shrine of Our Lady of Guadalupe in Mexico City on the anniversary a couple years ago. Mm-hmm. And you're just struck when you're in Mexico City, when we drove up to Puebla, you're just struck by the abject poverty that is so prevalent. And we lose sight of that in a lot of places here in America. We certainly have places that are impoverished in our own country, but it's not as prevalent as it is other places. And tonight you're going to have Father Jesse Escueda, who's going to talk about his dealings with really the poorest of the poor in Mexico.
0: Absolutely. That's the mission of his order and also Mother Teresa's sisters and such to deal with these very poor, neglected people. And he's doing wonderful work, and the fruit is really good. It'll be an exciting show because he's got great news about the good fruit coming there. And I would just add, Mexico is a classic example of what happens when corruption is taken for granted and the government helps the economy to go to pot because of corruption. That happens in parts of this country. People use government programs to steal money from the poor and things get worse for them. It happens in Mexico a lot. Here is somebody who's stepping in to do something very good, and they're having great fruit in it.
2: That's EWTN Live tonight with Father Mitch Pacwa, 8 Eastern time, right here on EWTN Radio and Television. And keep it right here, coming up next on many of these EWTN stations, Beacon of Truth with Deacon Harold Burke-Sivers. Very special show today as Dr. Ralph Martin will be joining Deacon Harold, talking about his new book, The Coming Judgment, Are We Ready? Next up is Sonia in the great state of Washington, listening on KHSS Radio. Sonia, you're on with Father Mitch.
16: Hello. Thank you for the opportunity to ask a question.
0: Sure.
16: This past Sunday's readings included one from I think Matthew 22, in which a man invited people to a wedding feast for his son.
0: Yes.
16: When the original guests wouldn't come, he sent his servants to invite anyone they saw.
0: Yes, that was a recent gospel, I recall.
16: Yes. One person attending was not wearing the appropriate garment and was thrown out.
0: Yes.
16: My question is, why was the person blamed for not wearing the garment? I mean, maybe he couldn't afford one. Was the garment supplied by the host or something?
0: That's not stated. I don't know the part of Washington you live in. I've been in some areas that are very, very poor in our country. And even when people are poor and the clothes may be worn very, very thin, poor people will oftentimes, they'll put on their Sunday best. Their Sunday best may cost a lot less than some people's T-shirts and shorts and stuff. But they will put on their absolute best to go to church. While some people who have money for really nice clothes will come to church looking like they just got off of the beach. And, you know, this is something that it's more along that lines. Even if you're poor, you come with your best garment and presumably one that you clean. You may have to clean it yourself. You may have to wash it and all. Doesn't have to be something really expensive, but it's your best. And this is especially understood in terms of Jewish ceremonies as well as Christian baptism. We, after somebody is baptized, we always put a white garment on them, right? As a symbol of putting on Christ. And in Jewish ritual washing at the mikvah, they would also put on a white garment. And it's a sign of, you know, being well prepared. May not be expensive, but it's your best. And that's what this guy has not done. He has not put on the wedding garment, which is Christ himself. And that's how the fathers treat this. Remember how St. Paul said, you have put on Christ. In Galatians chapter 3. And this is what we are supposed to do. Again, that's the symbol of the baptismal garment. And this guy did not come prepared.
2: And how does that gospel reading end? Many are called, few are chosen.
0: Yes, so I heard one Protestant minister say, many are cold and a few are frozen.
2: Does that help, Sonia?
16: Yes, thank you.
2: You're very welcome. We appreciate the call today. Ann is up next in Quincy, Illinois, listening on Covenant Radio today. Ann, thank you for your perseverance. You're on with Father Mitch.
17: Father, quick question.
0: Yeah.
17: This morning at Adoration, I went to Adoration this morning, and I was thinking about Fulton Sheen. And I was thinking about him traveling and whatever. And I thought, did he make that holy hour? Would we consider that the monstrance with the host in it? Could it have been before the tabernacle?
0: Yes.
17: Or could it have just been anywhere? And if we do that, do we get the same graces that we do from the host in the monstrance?
0: Yes. It's the presence of Christ. There were a lot. He talked about this. He said it was a challenge to find a place where he could make a holy hour. But he would go to where the Blessed Sacrament was reserved. Sometimes you have to go to a back part of a church and some of the cathedrals and such, but he would find that place and make that holy hour. So that before the Blessed Sacrament, he would take an effort to do that. And something we mentioned on one of my show yesterday, if it was a question I received, if you have your cell phone at EWTN's app, you can also view a live Eucharistic adoration. There's a camera on the Blessed Sacrament Eucharistic Adoration. Also, EW10 Poland has the same. And it's 24/7. And you can go there and...
2: I was just at the site of the monstrance in Poland.
0: It's very beautiful.
2: Spectacular.
0: Yeah. And so I would... so anybody can do that. Now, he couldn't do that in the old days, but we can. And it's the Blessed Sacrament exposed in a monstrance. Take a look at the one at the EWTN Poland. That's really distinctive. And so I would urge people to do that when they can't get to church or if they're homebound.
2: Does that help out, Anne?
18: Yeah, thank you.
2: You're very welcome. We appreciate the phone call today. And I think that, unfortunately, David in Georgia, Greg in Rhode Island have questions that are going to take a little more time than we have left to answer. Again, be sure to check out EWTN Live with Father Mitch Pacwa. That's tonight at 8 Eastern Time on EWTN Radio and EWTN Television. Father, would you leave us with a blessing?
0: Yeah, and Dave says, how do I stop elaborating in class? I don't know, because I haven't learned that skill myself. You're asking the wrong guy. Well, the Lord bless you all and keep you, the Father, the Son, and the Holy Spirit. Amen.
2: Amen. On behalf of our host, the very loquacious Father Mitch Pacwa, our producer Pedro Quiles, our call screener Matt Gubensky, and social media maven Mr. Michael McCall, I'm Jack Williams. Thanks so much for tuning in to EWTN's Open Line Wednesday. We're back at it tomorrow with the one and only Father Gerald Murray on Open Line Thursday. Until we get together then, have a great night and God bless.

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1: We'll celebrate the feast of St. Teresa of Avila, Doctor of the Church. 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

0: Now there was at Joppa a disciple named Tabitha, which means Dorcas. She was full of good works and acts of charity. In those days she fell sick and died, and when they had washed her, they laid her in an upper room. Since Lydda was near Joppa, the disciples, hearing that Peter was there, sent two men to him, entreating him,
1: "Please come to us without delay."
0: So Peter rose and went with them. And when he had come, they took him to the upper room. All the widows stood beside him, weeping, and showing tunics and other garments which Dorcas made while she was with them. But Peter put them all outside and knelt down and prayed. Then, turning to the body, he said,
2: "Tabitha, rise."
0: And she opened her eyes. When she saw Peter, she sat up, and he gave her his hand and lifted her up. Then, calling the saints and widows, he presented her alive. It became known throughout all Joppa, and many believed in the Lord. And he

0: So that our blessed Lord was a kind of a prism, just as when the earthly sun, the sun of the heaven, shines through a prism, it splits up into the seven rays of the spectrum. And so too, it was thanks to our blessed Lord that we understood the full love and goodness of the Heavenly Father.
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2: Here's Father Paul Zogby, pastor of St. Margaret of Scotland Parish in Foley, Alabama, on the sign of the cross.
3: The sign of the cross is the shortest creed. It's saying we believe three things in one little action. It's not the Catholic handshake. It's not Catholic. For every Christian believes we have one God and three persons. We believe the Son of God became a man, and we believe the Son of God died on the cross for me. That's the shortest little creed, the shortest statement of faith that a Christian makes when he or she makes the sign of the cross.

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3: 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Pope Leo is up and about after yesterday's surgery to remove a cancerous spot on his lung. The Vatican reports he is eating normally and walking around his hospital room. Dr. Samuel Gervich is a pulmonologist at the Cleveland Clinic and says the 71-year-old Holy Father is blessed that the spot on his lung was detected early.
4: By the time of these spots happen to grow and they're cancer and they give you symptoms, they're usually pretty far along and much harder to treat. Benign things usually don't grow, and so if a spot doesn't change over a period of time, you know, we usually leave it alone.
3: The Vatican has not publicly disclosed the Pope's stage of lung cancer. Pope Leo normally follows a very busy schedule. He is due to make a tour of Uruguay, Argentina, and Peru from November 6th to the 17th, and the Vatican press office said on Wednesday that nothing has changed regarding the planned trip. Six people have died after a plane crash in Wisconsin. Sheriff's deputies say the aircraft went down in a densely wooded area as it traveled from Kenosha to Menominee on Tuesday night. Five adults and a child were declared dead at the scene. The NTSB and FAA are investigating the crash. Hillsborough County Fire Rescue near Tampa, Florida, is debuting a first-in-the-nation emergency blood drone program. Autonomous drones will fly temperature-controlled whole blood directly to trauma scenes. The system costs $9,000 every month for each drone to deliver life-saving blood in under 4 minutes. And in sports, the ALCS is even at one game apiece after the Tampa Bay Rays took down the Guardians 3-1 in Game 2. The best-of-seven series will now shift to Cleveland for Game 3 on Thursday. Elsewhere, the NLCS is heading to the West Coast for Game 3 when the Dodgers host the Milwaukee Brewers tonight. Keeping you connected with the church and the world 24 hours a day and on the web at relevantradio.com. I'm Brooke Taylor, and this is listener-supported Relevant Radio.
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0: Our Lady, and you know, one of the common denominators in the lives of all the saints, whether you know it's the saints, whether it's the Virgin Mary, whether it's Noah or Job or any of these you know, biblical figures, they always trusted in God, right? They may not have seen the end. They might have faced persecution. I think of Shadrach, Meshach, and Abednego, right? I didn't know how that situation was going to end, but they trusted in God, right? That's what we're called to do right now. Put your faith in God. I know you're going through a difficult time maybe today. Maybe you're concerned about somebody that you love. Maybe you don't see a way out of the situations you are facing. Maybe the numbers are not adding up when it comes to your finances and time is ticking, right? Maybe the doctor gave you a bad prognosis. Yeah. Maybe the marriage looks like it's not going to make it. I don't know. Maybe the child of yours that you love is battling addiction or is in a disordered relationship. We don't see the end. God does. He sees the big picture. So I just want to say, look, let's take a lesson from the saints. Let's put our trust in God. Let's just trust that he loves us and he loves those that we love even more than we do. And let's put, let's walk with obedience, right? Just as Our Lady did. And if you do, I'm telling you, God delights in it. He delights in it, and he will bless you. Your prayers will be amplified, and you'll be surprised at the miracles that unfold in your life. I'm convinced of that. The more a soul trusts, the more it will receive. Diary entry 1578 in St. Faustina's diary. And she spoke, I dedicated a whole chapter in my book on divine mercy, an entire chapter to this concept of trust and what the Lord said and what he promised. There are multiple promises. How he delights in souls that have confidence in him and in his mercy. So that's just kind of where I'm coming from, thinking about this whole story with Noah. I mean, talk about 100 years to build an ark. By the way, if you missed that conversation, maybe you're just tuning in, listen to the podcast, a great conversation with Dr. John Bergsman. Nick will have our show up probably about 30, 40 minutes after we sign off today. Anyway, just some food for thought. I'm joined right now by Brooke Taylor, my colleague here. Always good to pray with her. Brooke, good afternoon.
1: Hi, Drew. Good afternoon to you.
0: How are you today?
1: Good. Good to pray with you.
0: So what's going on in your world? I know you are a strong advocate of all things pro-life. This is a special month, isn't it?
1: Yes, with respect, Life Month. And in the news, covering afternoon news here on Relevant Radio, I've just been noticing this rise in really disturbing stories. We've been following that story out of California with that couple that had over 20 children born via surrogacy. Yeah. And they have abused the children terribly. And just looking at the numbers as an adoptive mom, I had recently had the blessing of joining Mark Swartzberg on his show talking about infertility and the rise in the different reproductive technologies, but also the collapse of adoption, for example, at least international adoption. When you look at the U.S. State Department, it has collapsed by 80%, shrinking. Now, the foster system is being overloaded. There's about 400,000 children in care. There's about 100,000 children in foster care waiting for adoption. And the older they are, often if they're disabled, the more difficult it is for them to be placed. And when you look at the numbers of surrogacy, right now it's a $27.9 billion industry. By 2034, they're projecting it will be a $201.8 billion industry. And a lot of predators are there. There are children who are being born that have no legal parent to adopt them. And this is something that was on my radar, but I think since I started covering the news and the frequency of absolutely heartbreaking stories, it's just really difficult and it's overwhelming. Look at IVF. We didn't even touch on that. There's over 1 million frozen embryos. And I'm so grateful, you know, our daughter adopted from Poland, only in a way that the Lord could have orchestrated. I didn't even know you could adopt from Poland. And she does have some pretty profound needs, but I'm so thankful for his prompting and our own obedience in even the unknowns. And I love how you were talking about difficult situations and going back to Noah and to trust. And so I just would offer that prayer today for mothers who are in crisis pregnancies, that we might support them, for the child in the womb to be safeguarded, and especially for the most vulnerable.
0: God has a way of working things out, doesn't he? I think of your own situation. You know, your daughter's a special need child. You didn't go out looking for a child with special needs when you went to adopt, and what a blessing she has been to you. But you were obedient to God, and you trusted, and as a result, look at the joy that little Carolina has brought to your life. And what a witness you are publicly to, you know, the millions of people that this network reaches. So, and,
1: Well, we say, Jesus, I trust in you. He has never let us down. So that's such a beautiful prayer that we get to offer every day over and over.
0: Well, let's pray for you. Let's pray for all those important issues you just voiced and for all those wounded by abortion. Nick, it's good to have you with me as well. Nick's my right hand here. Always enjoy hanging out with him throughout the day. What's going on? What can we pray for?
2: Drew, I got a note from our colleague Pam, and she's praying for Christina, who's a preschool teacher in New Jersey. She collapsed during class yesterday and was taken to the hospital. Seems to be related to her diabetes, perhaps. So we're praying for a full and speedy recovery for her.
0: Mm-hmm. Is Pam Mark's husband?
2: Yes, Pam Schwartzberg.
0: And Pam, if you're listening, we've got your today. She sent a beautiful email from Ireland, where she was. You know who she was with? Our intern, Molly. Because Molly, after she left her internship here, went to Ireland on a school trip. So the paths crossed, which is kind of
1: love
0: cool.
1: It.
0: Well, let's pray. Let's give the Lord right now, and we will give the Lord our hearts and our needs and our desires and those that we promised to pray for. And let's begin in the name of the Father and of the Son and of the Holy Spirit.
1: Amen.
0: You expire, Jesus. But the source of life gushed forth for souls, and the ocean of mercy opened up for the whole world. O font of life, unfathomable, divine mercy, envelop the whole world and empty yourself out upon us. O blood and water which gushed forth from the heart of Jesus is a fountain of mercy for us.
1: I trust in you.
0: O blood and water which gushed forth from the heart of Jesus is a fountain of mercy for us.
1: I trust in you.
0: O blood and water which gushed forth from the heart of Jesus is a fountain of mercy for us.
1: I trust in you.
0: Our Father who art in heaven, hallowed be thy name. Thy kingdom come, thy will be done on earth as it is in heaven.
1: Give us this day our daily bread, and forgive us our trespasses, as we forgive those who trespass against us. And lead us not into temptation, but deliver us from evil. Amen.
0: Hail Mary, full of grace, the Lord is with thee. Blessed art thou among women, and blessed is the fruit of thy womb, Jesus.
1: Holy Mary, Mother of God, pray for us sinners, now and at the hour of our death. Amen.
0: And I believe in God, the Father Almighty, the Creator of heaven and earth, and in Jesus Christ, his only Son, our Lord, who was conceived by the Holy Spirit, and was born of the Virgin Mary. He suffered under Pontius Pilate, was crucified, died, and was buried. He descended into hell. On the third day, he rose again from the dead. He ascended into heaven and is seated at the right hand of God the Father Almighty. From there he shall come to judge the living and the dead.
1: I believe in the Holy Spirit, the Holy Catholic Church, the communion of saints, the forgiveness of sins, the resurrection of the body, and life everlasting. Amen.
0: Amen. All right, our first call today comes from Noel. Noel is praying with us in Stockton, California. Hi, Noel.
3: Oh, hi, how are you doing? I just want to ask for, you guys can pray for my family to come to God and to help the family for God to help from the addictions. And that's all I ask for my family and anybody that's suffering to lose someone through murder. So I want to also pray for that, too.
0: I'm sorry for that loss. It's a tragic way to lose somebody you love. Thanks, Noel. We'll pray. You're not alone. A lot of people have loved ones that are struggling with addiction. And this is a prayer, I believe, that the Lord hears and that he answers. He puts into motion the help that the person needs, gives them the grace that they might need to rise above it. And you know, the Lord has promised that whatever we ask of him, through the chaplet, if it's according to his will be granted. And I really believe the Lord does not want our loved ones in the chains of slavery. He doesn't want us in the chains to addiction. And we're going to claim right now for everyone who has a loved one or a relative or a friend who's struggling with addiction right now, complete freedom from it, for open hearts and for the grace to seek the help and the maybe even the patience and the peace that you know, you need as you pray for this individual, because I know it can rob you of your own home. But I also give you those who are away from the faith. Many of us have loved ones that are away from the faith. Give them that grace of conversion so that they may know you and truly love you, we pray. Eternal Father, we offer you the body, blood, soul, and divinity of your dearly beloved Son, our Lord Jesus Christ.
1: In atonement for our sins and those of the whole world.
0: For the sake of his sorrowful passion.
1: Have mercy on us and on the whole world.
0: For the sake of his sorrowful passion.
1: Have mercy on us and on the whole world.
0: For the sake of his sorrowful passion.
1: Have mercy on us and on the whole world.
0: For the sake of his sorrowful passion.
1: Have mercy on us and on the whole world.
0: For the sake of his sorrowful passion.
1: Have mercy on us and on the whole world.
0: For the sake of his sorrowful passion.
1: Have mercy on us and on the whole world.
0: For the sake of his sorrowful passion.
1: Have mercy on us and on the whole world.
0: For the sake of his sorrowful passion.
1: Have mercy on us and on the whole world.
0: For the sake of his sorrowful passion.
1: Have mercy on us and on the whole world.
0: For the sake of his sorrowful passion.
1: Have mercy on us and on the whole world.
0: All right, up next is Lala. She's calling us from Cedar Park, Texas. Hi, Lala.
4: Hello, Drew. Thank you very much for taking my call. And today I'm holding a big hug, Drew. I'm very nervous after what I heard about Pope Leo, because, you know, I have been a specialist, and he can't seem to find what the problem is in my lungs. The first time he said it was only on the right one. Then they sent me for another CT scan, and he said it was in both lungs, and the right one is worse than the left one.
0: Okay.
4: But anyway, he gave me, the first time he gave me some pills, it didn't work. And then he gave me an inhaler, it didn't work for me at all. And now he gave me a nebulizer, and it's not working at all. So I already called and asked him, you know, that this was not working for me, so we need to find out what the problem is, because, you know, I'm afraid that it's going to be worse.
0: Well, Lala, let's pray right now. All right? We'll pray for you in a particular way. Thank you for bringing the Holy Father into the conversation, too. I want to pray for Pope Leo as he recovers from lung surgery. I want to pray for Father David Simonetti, who is in surgery at this very moment, and we promise to pray for. And I want to pray for somebody who reached out to me this morning, whose mother's 93 years old, also having really severe problems, the inability to walk due to a problem with the spine. So I want to lift that up. Well, I want to pray for you, Lala, in a particular way, right? You know, I know how frightening this can be. You know, Jesus sees what tests have not yet named. Right? And through this chaplet of divine mercy, I want to place you, all those who are sick, into his merciful hands. And we will pray for smooth recovery for the Holy Father, but we'll pray for clear answers for you and for healing for you, that our merciful, you know, a Savior will guide your doctors and reveal what is hidden and ultimately restore your health. I mean, most of all, give you the peace that you really seek. So, Lord, I lift up not just this woman, but all united with me who are going through very difficult times and struggling in various ways. In your mercy, please hear my humble prayer. Eternal Father, I offer you the body, blood, soul, and divinity of your dearly beloved Son, our Lord Jesus Christ.
1: In atonement for our sins and those of the whole world.
0: For the sake of his sorrowful passion.
1: Have mercy on us and on the whole world.
0: For the sake of his sorrowful passion.
1: Have mercy on us and on the whole world.
0: For the sake of his sorrowful passion.
1: Have mercy on us and on the whole world.
0: For the sake of his sorrowful passion.
1: Have mercy on us and on the whole world.
0: For the sake of his sorrowful passion.
1: Have mercy on us and on the whole world.
0: For the sake of his sorrowful passion.
1: Have mercy on us and on the whole world.
0: For the sake of his sorrowful passion.
1: Have mercy on us and on the whole world.
0: For the sake of his sorrowful passion.
1: Have mercy on us and on the whole world.
0: For the sake of his sorrowful passion.
1: Have mercy on us and on the whole world.
0: For the sake of his sorrowful passion.
1: Have mercy on us and on the whole world.
0: All right. Before I go to our next call, Allison, let me jump over to Nick. Nick, by the way, will take your prayer intentions. If you have a need, you just want a little extra prayer, you can always call 888-914-9149. That's the direct number into the chaplet. And I know your voice will be heard by many, many people who, like me, continue to pray even after the chaplet for the intentions that I hear. But if you can't get through, Nick's on social media. And he'll go ahead and send you, just send him a post on our X platform, at Drew Mariani Show. At Drew Mariani Show for the show. At Drew Mariani to follow me. And just follow us on all of our social media platforms. Chris, we're streaming on Facebook and YouTube and Relevant Radio Plus. Nick, what's coming in?
2: Drew, Judy, and Mike are praying for Sue, who has stage 4 ovarian cancer. They're lifting up prayers to God that she has a good report from her doctors today and that God gives her the strength and peace that she needs. Laura is praying for the complete and total healing of Keith, who had 2 strokes last week and is now in a coma in the ICU. His family is praying for a miracle and asks for our prayers. Another listener is praying for her best friend who will be traveling to Portugal today, and she will also be going to Fatima. Kat's asking for continued prayers for her brother who's in the hospital. Praise God that he's in a stable condition. We're praying that his lab results and procedure look good. Carol is praying for her brother John, who's seeing a kidney doctor today, and he is having a lot of health problems. Geraldine is praying for traveling grace. She's driving 3 hours one way for her husband's heart procedure tomorrow, asking prayers for the doctor's hands that they have success. She says, Jesus, we trust in you. And finally, Josie has a praise report. She said, we prayed for my son-in-law, and he was offered a job.
5: Oh, wonderful.
0: Praise God. We love answered prayers. Send them to me, too. As God answers your prayers. 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Market answered prayer. Allison's in Tampa, Florida. Allison, thank you for waiting. Good afternoon.
6: Thank you, Drew, for taking my call. The doctor said that I have 9 nodules on my lungs. That he was not concerned because nodules, he said, do not mean cancer. But I need to get to a pulmonologist. Yeah. So I'm praying for a miracle that they will disappear.
0: Amen to that. And if they give you that CT scan or whatever you have to go through, we'll pray there's nothing there, right? Or whatever it is, totally benign, you don't have to worry about it. Well, we'll pray for healing. I like your attitude. And I want to recommend to you and to everyone who's listening right now, because it's, and I love the way this chapel works. I see the Holy Spirit working with this confluence or current of petitions, and sometimes they're finance, sometimes they're cancer, sometimes they're relationship. Today, it's lungs. It's respiratory and pulmonary issues. So I want to pray for everyone who has a pulmonary issue today, lungs, breathing problem, respiration struggles. And turn to the one saint who knew this cross. I was reading about him earlier today. His name was Saint Bernardine of Siena. He's a great Franciscan preacher, lived in the 1400s, and he overcame serious respiratory problems and throat difficulties very early in his life. And he cared for plague victims and for the sick, and the church honors him as the patron of those with lung and respiratory illnesses. So I'm a big fan of advocating for the intercession of the saints, right? We're all in this together, and they can pray in an even more powerful way. So we call upon you, St. Bernardine, for your intercession, especially for those with pulmonary issues today. Lord, I give you all who unite with me, and we call upon that great communion of saints as we pray, Eternal Father. We offer you the body, blood, soul, and divinity of your dearly beloved Son, our Lord Jesus Christ.
1: In atonement for our sins and those of the whole world.
0: For the sake of his sorrowful passion.
1: Have mercy on us and on the whole world.
0: For the sake of his sorrowful passion.
1: Have mercy on us and on the whole world.
0: For the sake of his sorrowful passion.
1: Have mercy on us and on the whole world.
0: For the sake of his sorrowful passion.
1: Have mercy on us and on the whole world.
0: For the sake of his sorrowful passion.
1: Have mercy on us and on the whole world.
0: For the sake of his sorrowful passion.
1: Have mercy on us and on the whole world.
0: For the sake of his sorrowful passion.
1: Have mercy on us and on the whole world.
0: For the sake of his sorrowful passion.
1: Have mercy on us and on the whole world.
0: For the sake of his sorrowful passion.
1: Have mercy on us and on the whole world.
0: For the sake of his sorrowful passion.
1: Have mercy on us and on the whole world.
0: All right. Eugene is praying with us in Wisconsin. Hi, Eugene. Thank you for joining us.
7: Hello. Pardon me. First off, as an aside, I just wanted to report, I guess it's a little long time in coming, but back in the heart of the COVID era, back in 2020, I called in. My entire family had it, and we were very ill, and I was between jobs, so there was absolutely no insurance. And we, my wife had 106-degree fever for the longest time.
0: Wow. And
7: long story short, there was a miraculous cure. And a mystery check just showed up in the mail that covered every cent of every bill.
1: Wow.
7: So shame on me that it took 6 years to call and report that.
0: Let me just interrupt you for a second. I vaguely remember that. I was broadcasting remotely at the time, but you had such a terrible situation. 106-degree fever is really, really dangerous. When you get a chance, write it down and email me, Drew, at relevantradio.com. I'd love to have that and just see how God works. And we'll talk about his providence another day. What's going on now that we can pray for? I know you probably have something pretty heavy.
7: Currently, Eugene's my middle name, and Patrick is the middle name of my stepson. Bluntly put, we just brought him home from rehab. He is heavily on the spectrum. He had some bad side effects with his medication. He made an attempt at his life, and it came out in the wash that he's also been self-medicating with drugs in order to soothe his heart because of some childhood abuse because of another family member. Now my wife and I and my daughter, we're
5: just hoping to do what's right and be guided, that he can have a full recovery spiritually, physically, mentally, emotionally. And of course, there's always the parrot on the shoulder of finances.
0: Yes, of course.
5: Just to that this financially be taken care of, and that us, that we, the entire family, may come through this on the other side stronger, holier, you know, everybody closer to God, et cetera, et cetera.
0: You sound like such a good man. What a great father and husband you are. And I'll pray for you personally. You know, when I leave the studio every day, I go to the chapel where the Blessed Sacrament's present, and I'll pray for your family, okay? So you hang in there, and let's pray right now. Your family's going through an unbelievable crisis right now, and I want to pray for Patrick, who just left rehab. I want to pray for anyone who suffers the deep wounds of abuse. You know, they're vulnerable, they're innocent, they're victims. Lord, I just ask you enter in, and you heal those deep wounds, and set them on a path to healing and to new beginnings. For anyone who has suicidal ideations, Lord, I ask you hold back their hands and also bring them healing. So I do pray for the wounds of the past and for the struggles of the present, how heavy a present and how heavy it can be. And I just ask for your mercy, Lord. It's all we can do. I bring him to the foot of the cross, and I bring all those who struggle in similar ways. I pray for safety and sobriety. I pray for those struggling with addiction, and I pray for new hope. Eternal Father, we offer you the body, blood, soul, and divinity of your dearly beloved Son, our Lord Jesus Christ.
1: In atonement for our sins and those of the whole world.
0: For the sake of his sorrowful passion.
1: Have mercy on us and on the whole world.
0: For the sake of his sorrowful passion.
1: Have mercy on us and on the whole world.
0: For the sake of his sorrowful passion.
1: Have mercy on us and on the whole world.
0: For the sake of his sorrowful passion.
1: Have mercy on us and on the whole world.
0: For the sake of his sorrowful passion.
1: Have mercy on us and on the whole world.
0: For the sake of his sorrowful passion.
1: Have mercy on us and on the whole world.
0: For the sake of his sorrowful passion.
1: Have mercy on us and on the whole world.
0: For the sake of his sorrowful passion.
1: Have mercy on us and on the whole world.
0: For the sake of his sorrowful passion.
1: Have mercy on us and on the whole world.
0: For the sake of his sorrowful passion.
1: Have mercy on us and on the whole world.
0: For the sake of his sorrowful passion.
1: Have mercy on us and on the whole world.
0: All right. Tony is in Orland Hills, Illinois. Hi, Tony. Good afternoon.
8: Hi, Drew. Thank you so much for taking my call. I always get nervous when I call.
1: Aww.
8: I am praying for a dear friend who introduced me to comforting coffee for mothers who have lost children. Her son is battling cancer. He has been told it is terminal. They are on their way to Florida for him to see if he can get into another trial experiment for the third time to see if he will get any good reactions. I pray for both of them, especially the mother. He's accepted his faith. And I also am praying for my son, Christopher, who will get this job that he has applied for. They're going for the background check. It seems to be going a long time, and he really needs to get his life in order.
0: They take a long time, especially if they want you to do any sort of like drug panel screening before they hire you. So we'll put that in his hands. Let's pray right now to ask our merciful Lord to intercede and be merciful here. And St. Peregrine, patron saint of cancer. Lord, I give you Tony's intentions, all that we heard. I give you everyone right now who's crying out to you. You know what's in our heart. You know those intentions we voice. And we just pray for the grace to be obedient to you, submit to your will, and really to see the tangible results of these prayers. We trust in your mercy as we pray, Eternal Father. We offer you the body, blood, soul, and divinity of your dearly beloved Son, our Lord Jesus Christ.
1: In atonement for our sins and those of the whole world.
0: For the sake of his sorrowful passion.
1: Have mercy on us and on the whole world.
0: For the sake of his sorrowful passion.
1: Have mercy on us and on the whole world.
0: For the sake of his sorrowful passion.
1: Have mercy on us and on the whole world.
0: For the sake of his sorrowful passion.
1: Have mercy on us and on the whole world.
0: For the sake of his sorrowful passion.
1: Have mercy on us and on the whole world.
0: For the sake of his sorrowful passion.
1: Have mercy on us and on the whole world.
0: For the sake of his sorrowful passion.
1: Have mercy on us and on the whole world.
0: For the sake of his sorrowful passion.
1: Have mercy on us and on the whole world.
0: For the sake of his sorrowful passion.
1: Have mercy on us and on the whole world.
0: For the sake of his sorrowful passion. compassion.
1: Have mercy on us and on the whole world.
0: Holy God, holy mighty one, holy immortal one.
1: Have mercy on us and on the whole world.
0: Holy God, holy mighty one, holy immortal one.
1: Have mercy on us and on the whole
0: world. Holy God, holy mighty one, holy immortal one.
1: Have mercy on us and on the whole world.
0: Eternal God, in whom mercy is endless and the treasury of compassion inexhaustible, please look kindly upon us and increase your mercy in us so that in difficult moments we may not despair nor become despondent, but with great confidence submit ourselves to your holy will, which is love and mercy itself. Jesus, I trust in you. Jesus, I trust in you. Jesus, I trust in you. Our Lady, Queen of Heaven,
1: pray for
0: us. Our Lady of Champion,
1: pray for us.
0: Mother of Mercy,
1: pray for
0: us. Our Lady of Guadalupe,
1: pray for us.
0: Our Lady Reconciler of Peoples and Nations,
1: pray for us.
0: Virgin Most Powerful,
1: pray for us.
0: Saint Joseph,
1: pray for us.
0: Saint Faustina,
1: pray for us.
0: Saint John Paul II,
1: pray for us.
0: Saint Bernardine,
1: pray for us.
0: Saint Peregrine,
1: pray for us.
0: Saint Jose Maria Escriva,
1: pray for us.
0: Blessed Michael Sopochko,
1: pray for us.
0: And all you angels and saints,
1: pray for us.
0: In the name of the Father, and of the Son, and of the Holy Spirit. Amen. Amen. Brooke, thank you. Thanks for being with us. Always a delight to pray. That's Brooke
1: Taylor. God bless you. Thanks.
0: Stay with me. We got a lot coming up, too. A big question has come up recently. Is it okay to attend, a child's wedding who are cohabitating and not going to be married in the church, or somebody who is gay, or some sort of other marriage that's outside of the Catholic norm? Should you, as a Catholic parent, do that? We're going to look at that. We're also going to take a look at the opening of, we're going to deal with civilly remarried Catholics as well. So take a look at that and much more. Stay with me. Our conversation continues right after this.
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16: In many contexts, a growing distance has emerged between the ways in which sex and intimacy are lived and the Christian vision of marriage. Young people continue to long for love, fidelity, and belonging, yet many find it difficult to embrace how such a vision of love can take shape in their own lives, or to believe that a lifelong commitment is the condition for reaching what they desire. These realities raise a number of questions that we must face with courage. What are people truly seeking beneath these cultural changes? What do their joys and hopes, griefs and anxieties reveal to us?
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0: Yeah, that was the voice of our Holy Father speaking on marriage and sex and young people at the Moris Laetitia conference that just took place. I thought we'd talk about some of this today. I don't know if you heard last week, Ed Marcy was guest hosting for my radio show. And I was having a conversation about it with my producer, one of my producers this morning. And Ed, he said, did this interview. And it came up that, you know, fewer Catholics are getting married. You can go back and listen to that podcast of that show, too. And I want to talk a little bit about this today as well. Really devout ones, though, are thriving in marriage. So, you know, if you're a Catholic and you're devout, you probably have pretty good odds. But fewer Catholics are getting married. How many of your kids? Yeah, you might be a Catholic listening to me right now, and your kids are not getting married. Yeah, they're getting married on the beach or in the park or some other place, right? Or they just decided to live together, right? There's a great institute out there. It's Institute for Family Studies. They always look at this type of stuff. And there's all sorts of data out about being devout and being married in the Catholic Church and the success rate for your marriage. But it's great, of course, that those who are living out their faith are committed to their marriage. But when the number of people getting married in the Catholic Church has declined, check this number out. Here's one of the numbers I saw. The number of people getting married in the church has declined by 75%. 75% since 1970. I mean, that's ridiculous. It's crazy. You know, and that's even as the numbers of Catholics in this country increase. I've been reporting on how many people are now coming into the Catholic Church. So there's a much greater problem going on. According to sociologist Mark Rignaris, the declining marriage rate is spreading from the U.S. now to the western parts of Europe. I saw this story earlier this morning. And really in other parts of the world as well. It's not just Western Europe. Even a devout Catholic country like the Philippines. You talk about a Catholic country. It's probably one of the most Catholic countries on the planet. They're seeing their marriage rates decline. And, of course, marriage is the building block of society. Without it, without the lifelong, and what the marriage is all about is lifelong, permanent, and exclusive, right? Without that lifelong, permanent, exclusive commitment of a husband towards a wife, you can't have a stable family life. And studies prove that. Overwhelmingly, they prove that. Overwhelmingly, they're clear on the fact that children suffer tremendously when married couples divorce or when a family breaks up like that. And we've seen it over and over again. Ever since no-fault divorce was introduced into California in 1969 and spread throughout the country like a poison. And then the ensuing next three generations that have come about since then, they've learned a lesson, but maybe the wrong one, that marriage isn't stable and it's only going to lead to lifelong misery. So why bother? Let's just live together. Let me test drive, you know, this person and see if they're going to be a good fit for me. And you get stuck into just living together, never making the vow. So we as Catholics have divorced at basically the same rate as everybody else. So I'm not putting any Catholic on a perch here, right? You know, the divorce rate is very similar. But the issues that Catholics face right now is that, you know, we have entered sacramental marriage. And when you break that covenant, you know, it has sacramental consequences. And one of those consequences is that if you remarry civilly, you can't receive the Eucharist. And I bet you or somebody else you know is maybe going through this right now. Maybe they're still receiving the Eucharist. What are the consequences of that? So this is a very contentious issue. It was addressed by Pope Francis 10 years ago in Amoris Laetitia. And there was a conference in Rome this past week. on that document. And Dr. Larry Chapp was there. He's a retired theology professor. Back in 2013, he and his wife opened the Dorothy Day Catholic Worker Farm in Harveys Lake, Pennsylvania. And he's been on the air to talk about that, but specializes the theology of Hans von Balthasar. And you can find him online at goddammitspez22.com. Good to have you back, Doctor. Good afternoon.
18: Great to be back. Thank you for inviting me.
0: So, you know, I don't want to be too hyper or alarmist here, but the decline of marriage in our country, to me, is stunning. I mean, 75% over those few decades. Now it's spreading throughout the world. I saw a story this morning about that. What's driving it? Is no-fault divorce primarily at fault? Is it lack of God? I mean, what do you see? What do you give me your sense. I don't want to put words in your mouth.
18: In a word, it's westernization of the world, which equates to secularization. That was a very important article that you referenced. It was in the National Catholic Register the other day that documented that marriage rates among Catholic are way down. Not only are marriage rates way down in Philippines, in Poland, in Africa, but fertility is way down. Catholics are also having much fewer children. Baptisms are way down. So we can't just look at, I think, marriage and its decline in isolation from what I think is the deeper root cause of this, which is a crisis of faith. This is not just a crisis of faith in God. Many of these people still believe in God. It's a crisis of faith in the efficacy and importance of the sacraments, it seems to me. That people now treat the sacraments as party favors, as just hors d'oeuvres that one can just skip and just do without. There's no sense that it is Christ that we are encountering in these sacraments. So that's part of it. The article you referenced made a reference to the fact that what is happening in the rest of the world, westernization, is that marriage is now treated as what the article called a capstone event, meaning you don't get married like people used to do, like my parents, when you're 19, 20, 21. You get married when you're 35, 36, after you've got your 401k all lined up and you've got a good job and you've got your college degrees and so on. And so this is part of this Western mentality of affluence. That the purpose to life is a kind of sense of material well-being. And I'm not going to bring children into the world until I have that material security. So the causes are multifocal, but the root of it all is this crisis of faith, I think, in the importance of the sacraments, and then the delay of marriage as a result of an overemphasis upon material comfort and well-being.
0: Yeah. If you want to join the conversation, too, feel free to do that. The toll-free number to get in, 888-914-9149. That's 888-914-9149. Our culture, Doctor, has come to look at divorce and remarriage as commonplace. You know, there's generations that are now being brought up in it. What is that doing to our understanding of marriage? Because, you know, there was a piece on the news this morning. I didn't get a chance to read it or even research it, but they looked at cities around the country, and they compared them like good gardens versus bad gardens. And certain cities where marriage was, where it was dry, there was desert. I mean, maybe it was desert garden is a term that they used, and others where they prospered. But they're saying that the generations that follow that, you know, that live in those deserts without a father or without a mother or a broken relationship, it's going to go on for generations because we have the ripple effect of that. Give me, your analysis is what you see for the not too distant future. And what it says really about the understanding of marriage and how people view it today. I mean, this was a bedrock for society for millennia. Today, people don't think they need marriage.
18: Yeah, it's absolutely right. You saw the handwriting on the wall with regard to the Supreme Court's Obergefell decision that legitimated and mandated that gay marriage is now to be the law of the land. That is just so cynical with regard to the reality of marriage. by allowing for gay marriage, you mentioned no-fault divorce, but I think the allowance of gay marriage, the generalized acceptance of living together, both premaritally and just as a substitute for marriage, I think all of these things erode the sense of marriage as something peculiar, something different, something set apart. And primarily what is peculiar and set apart about it is that it is an institution designed by God for the raising of children, for the creation of families. This is what's gone out the window. Children themselves are treated as simply a lifestyle accessory. I can live with them. I can live without them. If I get pregnant, I can abort them. Everything is fungible. Everything is simply malleable, plastic, changeable. And I think people sense this, which is why, hey, if there's gay marriage and everybody's living together anyway, why should I bother with this institution of marriage, especially if I'm not all that interested in having four or five, six kids? Maybe I only want one kid. Maybe I don't want any kids. Okay, and so all of that plays into, I think, the decrease in the numbers of people that are getting married.
19: Let me do this, Doug. I think a short break. If you want to join us, when we come back, we'll continue our conversation. We can take a look also at, civilly remarried Catholics. What happens if you haven't gotten an annulment? What's the Holy Father saying about reception of the Eucharist? Your views on Catholic marriage and why it is declining, why it's now spreading globally, and why cohabitation is also on the rise. Feel free to dial in 888-914-9149. We'll take your calls and questions. I only have my next guest, Dr. Larry Chad, maybe for another 10 or 15 minutes, but love to get your own experiences and your perspectives. We'll talk right after that. Stay with me.
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23: Hello, this is Archbishop Thomas Winsky of the Archdiocese of Miami, Florida. Let us pray. Remember, O most gracious Virgin Mary, that never was it known that anyone who fled to thy protection, implored thy help, or sought thy intercession, was left unaided. 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O Mother of the Word Incarnate, despise not my petitions, but in thy mercy, hear and answer me. Amen.
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19: When I joining us today. If you are just tuning in, we're exploring something that I think affects just about, you know, every family or maybe somebody you love, marriage, right? It's in trouble in America and increasingly around the world. Catholic weddings have fallen an astonishing 74% since 1970. More people are living together without marrying. Many people have begun to wonder whether marriage is even necessary. But here's the fascinating part. There's a new study that finds that those who regularly practice their faith are among the happiest married people in America. So what do they know that the rest of society may be forgetting? And maybe you have a loved one. Maybe it's a child who was going to get married outside of the church. Is there something about the grace of that sacrament? One other aspect I want to get to Dr. Larry Chapp on as well, and we'll take your calls, is the controversial question facing a lot of Catholics, facing the church, really. It's back in the spotlight. Should a Catholic who is divorced and entered a second civil marriage be permitted to receive Holy Communion? Should you be allowed to do that? So Pope Francis opened that door to the possibility under certain circumstances. Yeah, of course, that set off a debate. It divided theologians and bishops and even cardinals. It's a big, big question. So now Pope Leo XIV has taken a closer look at how that decision has been implemented. And has the church now found a way to reconcile mercy with her unchanging teaching on marriage? That's what we're looking at right now with Dr. Chapp. Or is this going to create more confusion about the sanctity of the Eucharist and marriage? Doctor, it's good to have you with us today. You just got back from that meeting with the Holy Father, Pope Leo. Maybe you can address those questions. Why did he call that meeting, and how is the church now looking at those circumstances?
18: Yeah, well, I want to be clear. I was not at the meeting. I just happened to be in Rome when the meeting was going on, and I did talk to some people that were involved. I think the reason why Pope Leo called this gathering together was not to reignite the old debate about divorce, remarriage, mm-hmm. Eucharistic reception. It's very clear in his remarks at the beginning of this meeting, he got away from the controversy and instead focused on the challenges that face married couples today as a result of modern culture. And then today, Cardinal Tagli read his homily from the Pope at the end of this meeting. And obviously the Pope's in the hospital. We all need to pray for him. But in the homily, once again, the Pope did not drill down deeply into all the controversy surrounding divorce and remarriage. And I think the reason for that is this. I think Pope Leo understands that the divorce crisis and the remarriage crisis and all of that stuff that is so controversial is downstream of deeper issues that I was alluding to before. The generalized crisis of faith among so many in modern culture that has infected so many Catholics. And that this crisis of faith has created what Pope Leo has called fragility, that so many marriages are fragile because of this assault of modern culture. So I think Pope Leo called this meeting in order to look at the non-controversial parts of Amoris Laetitia, all of those aspects of Amoris Laetitia that emphasize the faith life behind marriage, the covenant aspect of marriage, the sacramental nature of marriage, mm-hmm. the Christocentric nature of marriage, all of the indissoluble nature of marriage. People forget that the first seven chapters of Amoris Laetitia were absolutely standard traditional expositions of all of those themes. And I think Pope Leo wants us to return to what I call the fundamentals, to the basics, knowing and understanding that if you clear up the fundamentals and reignite in people a sense of the importance of the faith and the sacraments, then the downstream effect will be enormous, and you won't have so many Catholics getting divorced in the first place. There's the deeper question. Why are so many Catholics getting divorced in the first place?
19: That's right. Huge question. Let's take a few calls. We only have a few minutes. Alex has been waiting. He's in St. Louis, Missouri. Hi, Alex. Good afternoon.
1: Hey, how's it going?
19: Great. Well, great to have you. Go right ahead. You're on with Dr. Chapp.
1: I didn't get to hear too much of what was being discussed before I called, but it definitely struck a chord with me. just because of my personal experience, and I don't want to get, like, too in-depth, but I definitely can relate. I'm civilly married, and we want to get married in the church. The priest that we have sought help from is telling us, like, he wants us to... We just had our baby girl born today, and we were seeing him during the pregnancy, and he was saying, like, we would, as a church, and his own opinion, he thought we should wait to continue preparation until after the birth of our baby. And I don't know, I've abstained from the Eucharist for a while. For since we've been married and since we've been together starting 3 years ago,
19: let Dr. Chapp walk you through some of this. And Doctor, he's abstaining from the Eucharist because he's civilly married, I'll let you take it from there.
18: Well, I mean, I would need to know more specifics about the situation, like why. Even though you're just civilly married, what is the impediment to getting married in the church? Do you need an annulment? And if you need an annulment, have you sought an annulment? If not, why not? And so on. That, to me, would be, I mean, full disclosure, I'm divorced and remarried. I had an annulment. And what's interesting is that we had friends. We were out to dinner when we were just engaged. And they said, well, what if the annulment doesn't go through? And I said to the person, well, then we won't get married. It's that simple. Wow. And I think we tend to overcomplicate things.
19: Yeah.
18: Christ taught that marriage is a sacrament and it's indissoluble. And we have to take that very seriously. And the church takes it seriously. And that's why a serious Catholic who just gets civilly married needs to address that situation. So what I would say to the caller with... And by the way, congratulations on the new child, the new baby. That's fantastic. That's great. And I'm trying not to, I don't want to be judgmental here, but the fact of the matter is, you know, the situation would be remedied if you just got married in the church.
19: Yeah. Is your wife Catholic
1: like
19: as well?
1: I don't have to. She is. She's not. She's baptized. She's not confirmed. And just a quick response, like, I don't have to disclose much to, like, get to have you understand, like, all of it. But, like, I guess it's been kind of disappointing just to go to different confessors and and explain my situation. And I... feeling like I need to explain my situation every time I go to confession.
19: Well, Alex, why don't you do this? Let me give you some advice. We have a minute or two left. And Dr. Chapp, you can follow up with me and correct me if I'm errant in this. But I would simply say follow the advice of the one priest that you're talking to. Okay, get advice from him. He seems like he knows your situation, is pretty good on it. And then, two, make your situation right. You know, go have your wife, if she was baptized Catholic, get confirmed and have your marriage blessed within the Catholic Church. There's going to be a lot of grace you get, and it's going to resolve a lot of your issues, because I think you're doing yourself a great disservice by not being able to receive the Lord truly present in the Eucharist. But Dr. Chapp, I'll let you follow up.
18: Well, I just agree with everything that you said, and obviously the caller, you know, is a sincere person who's really seeking the Lord, and I appreciate that, and I don't know all the particulars, and it's none of my business in many ways. But yeah, I can just reiterate. Yeah, I mean, if you're serious enough about becoming a Catholic or getting married in the church, I shouldn't say becoming a Catholic, but getting married in the church, that you would call a radio show to discuss it. That means that you're serious about this, and you know, you go to confession, which means you're serious about this. So I would simply say, build on that, take that next step, try to figure out a way to get reconciled with the church.
19: Hey, thank you very much, Alex, for calling. I do appreciate your perspective and what you're going through. Count on our prayers for you as well. I want to bring just a point of clarity, too. Maybe you can unpack this for those who are listening and might be confused. Why? It's important really to distinguish between a Catholic who is divorced And one who is divorced and civilly remarried without an annulment. I mean, you went through your situation. Maybe for those who say, people tend to muddy the water when it comes to this. Can you just lay that out for somebody who's listening right now?
18: Let me say this. The annulment process gets a bum rap. It was an enormously healing thing for me to go through that process. And my wife, who had not been married before, found it extremely comforting to know that she was not my second wife. She was simply my

0: my book, The Moment I don't know the title of my own book. It's The Confession of a Catholic Worker. And then you can go to my blog, which is GaudiumEtSpez22.com. It's a mouthful, but there you go.
1: I love it. Hey, thank you for your insight. Really appreciate you being with me. We'll talk again soon, okay?
0: Okay, thank you.
1: It's Dr. Larry Chapman.

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1: Noon is a co-production of Ave Maria Radio and EWTN Radio and carried across the EWTN Global Catholic Radio Network. Welcome to Ave Maria in the Afternoon, examining the world through the lens of faith from the heart of the Church to help us navigate the culture. Here's Dr. Marcus Peter.
2: Good afternoon. Thank you very much for joining us on this hour of Ave Maria in the Afternoon. I'm Marcus Peter. I feel blessed to be with all of you here today. I want to begin by saying here's another great EWTN radio affiliate celebrating an anniversary this week. Hope and Truth Radio. They've been serving Concord, New Hampshire for 12 years. Congratulations to Father Ray Ball, Mike Bellino, and their team at Hope and Truth Radio from your friends at EWTN. God bless you for the great work you have begun and are continuing to do. I want to begin by talking with my friend Andrea Picciotti-Bear, legal analyst for EWTN News. Caring for the old is, there's no way around it. It is a strenuous work, it really is. But it's a good thing. It is exhausting, and we can acknowledge it. The unfortunate reality is, as we have progressed in culture, society, and technology, we've gotten so used to comfort that we tolerate very little to no inconvenience. Caring for the old, caring for grandparents, caring for the elderly, can teach the next generation about sacrifice and the redemptive value of suffering. And it can also teach the next generation those values that are necessary to keep passing forward from generation to generation. The wisdoms that are necessary for navigating society, the culture, and the world, and life in general. Andrea and I talk about this in light of the 10-year anniversary of Amoris Laetitia and Pope Leo XIV's invitation for all the presidents of the Catholic bishops' conferences across the world to talk about transmitting the faith within the family. After that, I want to talk a little bit about the proposed airing or televising or live streaming of the public execution of Nidal Hassan. Now, I want to be clear. We have had enough opining on the legitimacy of the doctrine of capital punishment and the death penalty. So we're not going to go there. What I want to highlight, however, is when a society gravitates towards a ubiquitous embracing of public execution, the more publicly televised and sensationalized, the more it signals a devolution in the moral culture of the society. That's what I want to address, and why we as Christians ought to be cautious. For the remainder of the hour, we'll talk with Dr. Mark Giescheck about the perpetual fire of the temple in the scriptures and why it matters to us. For now, the headlines.
3: Thank you, Marcus, and good afternoon, everyone. This is your Ave Maria Radio News for Wednesday, October 14th. It's the feast of St. Pope Callistus. And today's news is brought to you by Visiting Angels, providing loving care and assistance for seniors in need at visitingangels.com. The Vatican Press Office says Pope Leo had a peaceful night following his diagnosis with lung cancer. He underwent a procedure yesterday to remove a growth from his lung, and a biopsy on the growth determined it was cancerous. No details have been announced about the staging of the cancer, and doctors have not announced any plans for treatment. Pope Leo celebrated Mass today from a designated room in the hospital and currently plans to travel to South America next month for a previously scheduled visit. President Trump is being urged by senators from both sides of the aisle to reverse his agreement to ease restrictions on Russian diesel exports. The lawmakers warn the deal could provide Russia with additional revenue to support its ongoing war against Ukraine while doing little to lower fuel prices for Americans. The senators, including 6 Democrats and 6 Republicans, wrote in a letter to Trump that easing the restrictions could undermine efforts to pressure Moscow over its invasion of

0: Ukraine. And a federal judge has extended an order giving three news organizations access to the White House. In a ruling late Tuesday, the judge again blocked President Trump's ban of CNN, MS Now, and Politico. The judge wrote the injunction is intended to preserve the status quo as the outlet's lawsuit continues. He ruled the outlets are likely to succeed in their claims of viewpoint discrimination and retaliation. And from the AveMariaRadio.net news desk, I'm Dan McGraw.
1: Good afternoon and welcome back. I'm Marcus Peter. Joined as I am by my friend Andrea Pichotti-Bear every week to talk about legal issues from the perspective of the church. 10 years after Amoris Laetitia, Pope Leo XIV is now convening the presidents of the World's Bishops' Conferences at the Vatican on October the 7th to the 14th, with handing on the faith through the family as among the themes. In one of the sections, Pope Francis's exhortation notes that grandparents are the ones who ensure the most important values are passed down, and yet global societies are moving towards a discarding of the entire generation of grandparents. Andrea is legal analyst for EWTN News and director of the Conscience Project. Follow her work at conscience-project.org or at Pichotti Bear on X. Andrea, thank you for joining us. How are you?
2: I'm doing great, Marcus. How is everything at home?
1: Everything is well. My bride and son are recovering very, very well. So thank you all for your prayers. That actually feeds very well into our conversation today. In your piece in National Catholic Register, it becomes very clear that we have, especially in the West, a movement towards legalizing physician-assisted suicide and compelling Catholic institutions to abide by that. I invite you to share with us what's going on here.
2: Yeah, I mean, obviously, Marcus is kind of following along what Pope Francis and now Pope Leo is thinking about the role of the family, the role of grandparents. Obviously, we think logically that grandparents are helping to pass on the traditions of the faith and the traditions of family. But as grandparents are getting older and older, there's issues for their children and their grandchildren that really the formation of the church is important in dealing with. And it's coming to a head with these countries and states in our own nation that are passing assisted suicide laws that really are telling the elderly and their relatives that the best way to deal with aging is to get rid of it, by getting rid of the person who's getting older. And so, you know, more and more large states, New York, Illinois, are passing these laws, and the church, to her credit, is stepping in very concerned about what it means for the care of our aging population and what it means for religious freedom as well.
1: We've come a long way historically in the West. You go as far back as English constitutionalism and William Blackstone's commentaries on laws of England. It's very clear that suicide, the act of suicide in general, was a wrongful act. And, you know, you can take into account mental health situations, but that's not the discussion we're having today, which is physician-assisted suicide and the legalization thereof. So just share with us how far we've come as a culture.
2: Well, I think you're absolutely right, Marcus, that language is something that's being very much manipulated here. You know, the laws that are being passed here in the United States are laws that sound very compassionate, right? Death with dignity. Who doesn't want to die in a dignified way, right? You know, the agony of death is real, and it's hard. And for many people in their last moments, it's not pretty. But this idea that hastening things along and using medical professionals who should be caring about, you know, the health as opposed to hastening death is really kind of a perversion of the medical profession, as well as, you know, kind of stripping people of the true dignity of living and dying well, and that there's a redemptive there's a redemptive value of suffering in our age, in infirmity, and in death, not just for the individual, but for the people around that are offering care and love, support, and compassion.
1: We really see a movement towards our modern physician-assisted suicide laws. I guess 1997, right? It was Oregon Death with Dignity Act, I think. And then since then, we've just seen a continuous snowballing of the situation. Canada, it's become one of the leading causes of elderly death. So can you share with us what this does to a culture if we don't reclaim a ubiquitous understanding of the dignity of the human person?
2: Yeah, I mean, I'm fearful, obviously, Marcus, and you are too, of what this is doing to our culture right now, right? I mean, we also need to be very mindful that it is a lot less expensive to promote a physician-assisted suicide than it is to work with someone who has terminal illness. But that is where medicine should be. Palliative care, even if it's costly, should be there to provide support and comfort, not to kind of artificially cut off someone's life. But I think that it really does kind of feed into what we've seen in the culture of death as it relates to abortion, right? This idea of wantedness, of usefulness as being the measure of someone's worth. And as Catholics, we know that that's not true. You know, that people, human beings, have infinite dignity as being made in the image and likeness of God, regardless of their able-bodiedness, their age, what they can do, and whether or not they're wanted. You know, that God wants all of us and loves us in our deficiencies and our disabilities and in our infirmity and in our age. And this is kind of where the answer to the cultural rabbit hole that assisted suicide brings us down is really the church's understanding of the dignity of each and every human life from conception to natural death.
1: Andrea, from a constitutional perspective, we've seen a few parties, try to float the 14th Amendment's protection of liberty as enshrining a fundamental right to physician-assisted suicide. Can you just speak some wisdom into that kind of twisting of the mind of the framers?
2: Yeah, no, I think you're absolutely right that it's twisting. You know, we can see this kind of convoluted argument, even justifying a right to an abortion as well. And the Supreme Court struck that down. You know, it's not in the Constitution. It says, you know, life, liberty, and the pursuit of happiness. It doesn't mean ending your life. You know, it means having life. The other thing that's very interesting here is it's important for the protections that we do have for religious freedom protections, for medical workers, for Catholic healthcare institutions and hospitals, to be able to, and beautiful people caring for the aged and infirm, like the Little Sisters of the Poor and different religious orders, to not only, demand that those rights be respected, but to use that opportunity in both the courts and in the court of public opinion to remind everyone of the value of life. And so that, you know, there are some things that the law can allow, but if it's against God's will, it's for all of us to remind people. And so I think in the piece that I wrote that you mentioned, really it's up to the children, the grandchildren, caring for elderly grandparents to talk about the value of their life and that their suffering in age and in death, it does have value. Has value for their own souls and for the souls of the people around them.
1: The big case on the minds of, well, at least our minds as we've been covering it, is the New York case, right? Carmelite Sisters versus James. Can you please share with us why this is going to be one of those cases we have to pay attention to?
2: Yeah, no, I think it is. It's one of the beginnings, right? I mean, mm-hmm. This, along with the two cases out of Illinois, where both prelates of Illinois, Cardinal Supich and Bishop Papraki, have demanded that there be religious freedom protections for religious orders, for religious hospitals. They've also been joined by Muslim and mm-hmm. Lutheran medical professionals. This is not just a Catholic issue. It's definitely one in which the teaching of the church and the clarity of the church has been important, really to make sure that we at least protect religious and conscientious objections, but at the same time continuing to fight this bigger battle, which is why these issues are taking hold in the first place.
1: Well, Andrea, thank you for your fortitude and for your charity, you know, being at the forefront of educating us about these issues and wisdom. Thank you.
2: Oh, thanks, Marcus, for having me on. Have a wonderful afternoon.
1: You too. My guest has been Andrea Pejorte-Bear, legal analyst for EWT and news director of the Conscience Project, and she's been walking us through the fact that with Amoris Laetitia reaching its 10th anniversary, we need to be careful about laws against the elderly. I'm Marcus Peter.
3: 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Ave Maria School of Law provides a traditional legal education while emphasizing how the law intersects with the Catholic intellectual tradition and natural law philosophy. Ave Maria School of Law, unabashedly Catholic, consistently excellent. 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
1: Good afternoon and welcome back. I'm Marcus Peter. I wanted to be careful about weighing in on this issue until I'd given it a few days and thought about it carefully. The fact is, we've had a lot of people opine on the controversy surrounding the proposed public live stream of Nidal Malik Hassan, his execution at the very least. And we've seen considerable commentary about capital punishment. Everyone suddenly has a expert capacity on historical theology, doctrinal theology, canon law, but I don't want to opine on that. Enough people have already speculatively opined on that particular issue. I am considerably interested in examining a deeper core of this particular event, which is the historical consequences of transforming executions into public spectacles, and sometimes even entertainment. Civilizations have experimented with this practice for thousands of years. This isn't novel. In fact, even here in the United States, we did it for quite some time until the early 1900s. History demonstrates that societies which encourage their citizens to consume human suffering as a public spectacle, and in some cases even entertainment, gradually cultivates a dangerous appetite for cruelty. And that appetite can eventually corrupt the entire society's understanding of justice and human dignity. So, if we go as far back as ancient Rome, for example, they provide perhaps the most disturbing illustration of this phenomenon. They're not singular, but they were probably the most famous. The extraordinary achievements in jurisprudence, in architecture, political organization, in systematic structuring of an entire empire, road work, I can go on and on, even finance, unfortunately coexisted with, eventually, an elaborate entertainment industry that was built around the spectacular destruction of human beings. Throughout the Roman Empire, public executions was a part of theatrical demonstration. And it was a demonstration of imperial authority. Condemned criminals were exposed to wild animals or subjected to elaborate forms of killing before enthusiastic audiences. The practice, for example, in one such occurrence of these public executions was called damnatio ad bestias. It was damnation via beasts or by beasts. It basically transformed the punishment of criminals into public performances. And this was how it was done. The criminals were put into the Colosseum or arenas, and wild animals were let loose to tear the criminals to shreds. In other words, this was a carefully orchestrated brutality. And it reinforced the political supremacy of Rome, don't get me wrong, because there was a collective participation of spectators who witnessed this. They got the entertainment, but they also got the message behind it. Do not mess with Rome. Roman authorities understood the public display of suffering strengthened imperial prestige and hold. Citizens who witnessed the government's absolute control over condemned bodies were constantly and simultaneously reminded of the Roman Empire's extraordinary coercive power. The arena was an instrument of political education as well as, unfortunately, social spectacle and spectacular entertainment. But these were demonstrations of quite literally lethal violence that the Roman society learned to associate with governmental authority. So much so, so prevalently, that the Roman philosopher Seneca recognized the moral danger of this arrangement. And so in his work, Moral Letters to Lucilius, particularly Letter 7 if you're interested, he described the corrupting influence of violent spectacles upon those who attended them. Seneca understood, exposure to collective cruelty could gradually transform the moral dispositions of spectators because the surrounding crowd actually encouraged individuals to surrender their judgment to the prevailing emotional atmosphere. If you don't believe me, read book 6 of the Confessions of St. Augustine, his friend Alypius, or Alypius if you're looking at particular translations, and see how he himself says that his reason was subjugated to the throes of the masses as everyone gave in to bloodlust. Now, it's particularly important when we confront the modern assumption that publicly displaying an execution is meant to strengthen society's appreciation for justice. Nope. Augustine provided us an extraordinarily perceptive account of precisely that psychological phenomenon. And so please, pick up the Confessions and read it. Augustine recounts how Alypius initially resisted watching gladiatorial combat. He knew that it was doing something to his soul, turning him brutish. But he eventually surrendered, and so he went to a gladiatorial contest. The way the story is written is rather entertaining, so to speak, amusing. Alypius goes there with his family, but he wants to prove that he's above the rest, and so he refuses to give in. He keeps his eyes shut until he gets captivated by the spectacle, that his participation had awakened desires in him that subsequently influenced his conduct and moral judgment. Nope, Augustine's account illustrates an enduring truth about our human psychology. We are fallen creatures. We're capable of great good, we're not completely depraved, but we're also capable of great evil because we are fallen. The kind of things we allow ourselves to be exposed to can gradually condition our intellect and our will to associate, in this case for example, another person's suffering with a certain sense of satisfaction and assignment. Aristotle, in his Nicomachean Ethics, had given us a formative principle in Book 2. He established that moral character develops through habituation. And so if we repeatedly exercise particular human dispositions, it becomes part of our moral character. Societies educate their citizens through different forms of entertainment. If you don't believe me, take a look at the entertainment that's available to us today, and you have at your fingertips a finger on the pulse of the culture. That's always been the case. Entertainment celebrates public spectacles. Entertainment inevitably communicates assumptions concerning the value of human life and the way society considers what is normative and what isn't, and the proper exercise of human relationships thereof. I mean, the historical experience of medieval Europe showed Christianity's influence upon Western civilization did a lot to eliminate the persistent human temptation towards public punishment. Don't get me wrong, the reality of capital punishment, the death penalty, remains a part of Christian doctrine. However, I want to point out very clearly here that public executions acquired an atmosphere of festival sometimes in different parts of Europe and the world. And Christianity, particularly the church, was one of the few barring institutions cautioning people to guard their consciences rightly. And so during the 19th and 20th centuries, lynching crowds in the United States sometimes gathered in enormous numbers to witness the torture and killing of victims. And we have photographs of those atrocities. Every so often they surge up. The French Revolution, for example, the public guillotine, a highly visible symbol of revolutionary justice. It was repeatedly used to accustom the populace to the public destruction of political enemies. And in a real twist of irony, the very people who orchestrated the structuring of these guillotines for the French Revolution were themselves executed on those guillotines. In all of this, research concerning exposure to violent media suggests to us that certain forms of repeated exposure can contribute to the desensitization of the conscience. Now, the precise effect will vary amongst individuals, but regardless, if we expose ourselves to public spectacles of the death of individuals, we will allow our social culture to become desensitized. And that's why I actually honestly caution us about the kind of entertainment we allow ourselves to watch as well. Now, to draw this to a close, I want to bring up the reality of René Girard's theory of scapegoating. Human beings feel the necessary guilt that we have against our Creator whenever we sin. It is so much easier to pinpoint moral blame on a person, or a societal group, or a demographic. And that's, you know, the Jewish people have become on the receiving end of scapegoating for years now. But in a particular way, though, Jesus Christ allowed himself to become the scapegoat par excellence. At Calvary, the Roman government displayed the suffering of Jesus before the public. But Christ transformed that instrument of humiliation into the definitive revelation of divine love. And so even from the cross, he shows us the value of the human person and therefore the cost involved in the death of the human person. And so Christians, we should carefully approach the public display of human suffering with extraordinary moral seriousness. It is the cross of Jesus Christ that reveals to us the profound danger of allowing political power to become an occasion for collective societal enjoyment of cruelty. And that, my friends, is the great caution here. Stay tuned, I'm Marcus Peter.
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17: How did the first community of believers in Jerusalem pray? The Catholic Catechism tells us that as Christ's disciples were gathered together on the first Pentecost, the Spirit of the promise was poured out on them. They were in one place, devoting themselves to prayer. The Holy Spirit came to teach the church, to recall for her everything Jesus said, and to form her in a life of prayer. The first community devoted themselves to the apostles' teaching and fellowship, to the breaking of the bread and prayers. This sequence is characteristic of church worship founded on apostolic faith, lived in charity, and nourished by the Eucharist. The faithful hear these prayers and read them in the Scriptures and make them their own, particularly the Psalms. Thus, the Holy Spirit keeps the memory of Jesus Christ alive in His church at prayer. He leads her to the fullness of truth. He also inspires new formulations to express the unfathomable mystery of Christ at work in His church. This is Peggy Stanton, and this has been the Order of Malta's Minute with the Catechism.
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1: Good afternoon and welcome back. I'm Marcus Peter. The numerous themes, or sub-themes I should say, that come out in a continuous reading of the Scriptures. One of these is the question of fire as it pertains to the presence of the Lord and its liturgical significance. Joining me to have a conversation about his newest book, Perpetual Fire, is Dr. Mark Giescheck. Mark is, like I mentioned, the author of Perpetual Fire, and this is an amazing book, really. It's a good biblical presentation of the role that fire plays in the life of covenant liturgical frameworks. So, Mark, thank you for joining us. How are you?
19: Hey, it's great to be here. I'm doing great.
1: It's good to speak with you again. I want to begin. So I know in your book you begin the inquiry beginning with Nehemiah, so the return from exile. But if you don't mind me prevailing upon you to go even further back, to simply talk from an overarching perspective, the almost singular role that fire plays in liturgical covenant worship.
19: Yeah, I mean, it's so interesting that when God appears to humanity in the book of Genesis and Exodus and elsewhere, that it's almost always under the form of fire, right? There's the smoking fire pot that appears to Abraham in Genesis 15. There's the burning bush in Exodus chapter 3. Then the pillar of cloud and pillar of fire. Then Mount Sinai itself is wrapped in smoke and it's fiery. And then, of course, there's the day of Pentecost. I mean, it's such a central theme, like you said, that the Bible even says in Hebrews 12 that God is a devouring fire. Now, I mean, of course, there are other things we could say about God, but there's something so central about that image of fire that it somehow conveys something about who God is, what He wants, and how He wants to interact in human history.
1: So from there, we can jump ahead to where you begin the inquiry of your book, which is Nehemiah, the return from exile, the reconstruction of the temple, and thereby the restoration of liturgical fire.
19: Yeah, that's right. So, yeah, 2 Maccabees chapter 1 is super interesting because it's narrating this period after the time of exile when worship is being restored at the former site of the temple. And they've built a new altar there. Problem is, there's no fire, right? Because the fire was ordered by God to be maintained by the priest. This is way back in Leviticus chapter 6. So they were maintaining the fire, having it continually burn 24/7 on the altar down through the centuries. But of course, when the temple is destroyed and Jerusalem's destroyed and the people are exiled, you know, all of that is lost. So after the exile, Nehemiah knows about this tradition and he builds an altar, but then he sends a group of priests to go hunt for the fire that had been hidden by their ancestors. So they're ancestors several generations previous had hidden the sacred fire in a cistern somewhere in Jerusalem. And they go to that cistern, and they, of course, don't find any fire. All they find is water, right, a liquid at the bottom of the cistern. And they bring some of that to Nehemiah. And Nehemiah says, well, let's pour that on the sacrifices on the altar. So they place the sacrifices on the altar, they pour this liquid on top, and they wait for the sun to come out. Sunrise, the beams of the sun hit the sacrifice on the altar, and immediately it comes to light and flame. So the Lord himself, right, restores the sacred fire after the exile is over.
20: May I ask you to speak to the two expressions of the sacred fire in the ancient temple? So they had the Aish Tamid, which burned on the outer altar for sacrifices, as you were rightly mentioning. But there was also the Ner Tamid. This was positioned above the ark, especially in synagogues, in memory of the temple menorah, the divine presence, the Ark of the Covenant. Could you please speak a little bit to the significance of these fires and what they represented in the beating liturgical heart of Israel?
19: Yeah, so, I mean, this is one thing that's a little bit mysterious, as you were kind of alluding to, but I think it's important to note that if you're going to have a perpetual fire that's continually burning, it's also important to have some backup flames. I think of, like, the Olympic torch, you know, when they take it around the world, there's always a van that goes with it that has a handful of additional lamps, just in case there's rain or something like this. So I think of that. That in the holy place itself, right, you have the lamps burning on the menorah, seven flames, right, in addition to the fire that's always smoldering on the altar of sacrifice. And then there's also, of course, the altar of incense. So there's a way in which the menorah serves as a kind of backup fire for the perpetual fire on the altar, and that these fires are considered sort of one and the same. But I think that there's actually an allusion to this right at the very beginning of the Bible in Genesis chapter 1, when it refers to the lesser light that governs the night, that's the moon, right? And then the greater light that governs the day, which is the sun. And I think that these two lamps, if you will, right, or the two fires, the one burning on the altar and the one burning on the lampstand, are meant to correspond, if you will, to the sun and the moon. The greater light governing the day, that would be the altar, and then the lesser light governing the night, which would be the holy place, which is dark normally.
20: And like you rightly mentioned, at the loss of the fire, the return of the fire was by divine ignition. And so, going back to what you said earlier, can you please share the mysticism behind fire itself, how it was viewed with a certain reverential awe that gave it its place in the liturgical life of Israel?
19: Yeah. So when they build the tabernacle, right? This is in the book of Exodus. The pillar of fire, pillar of cloud descends upon the tabernacle, right? And eventually will actually ignite the sacrifices on the altar in Leviticus chapter 9. But this, what it's meant to illustrate, reveal, symbolize, is this mysterious presence of God. So it does have this kind of mystical element to it. So if you go on pilgrimage to Jerusalem to go and worship God, and you're not a priest, you're just a regular Israelite, you don't get to go into the holy place. You don't see the menorah. You don't see the table of bread of the presence. You don't see the altar of incense. But what you do see is the altar of sacrifice outside, and you see the sacrifices being consumed on it by the fire. And as you look upon the fire, right, you're looking upon the presence of God. It's almost as if you are gazing upon the face of God by looking on the fire in the temple. So I like to think of that is sort of like the ancient Israelite version of perpetual adoration, right? If you're going to come and look upon God, right, you come to the sanctuary and you look upon the fire that's burning there that God himself ignited, and that connects you with the Lord, and you have that kind of, like you said, mystical experience of his presence.
20: That mysticism, when it comes to the role of fire in liturgy, even influenced Persian religions, particularly Zoroastrianism. You highlight that in your book. Share with us about that, please.
19: Yeah, so Zoroastrianism is kind of a strange animal, right? Because it's in the same milieu as ancient Israelite religion, but it's in the Persian culture or Iranian culture of that time. And we don't have great records about it. So, the conclusions that I can draw are relatively limited in the book. But we do know that the Zoroastrians honor fire, even worship fire, and that their temples are referred to as fire temples, right? At the beating heart of a Zoroastrian temple is a fire. And so their great reverence for fire and for keeping it burning for long, long periods of time. So there are certain Zoroastrian fires that are burning today that have been around for centuries, right? That their reverence for fire seems to have some sort of impact or connection with the biblical approach to fire. And this is actually there in 2 Maccabees chapter 1, when the Persian king orders that that cistern I told you about be turned into a kind of shrine, because it was the place where this holy liquid that led to the fire was found. So maybe there's some sort of distant echo in Zoroastrianism, right, in that scene. But I think that their reverence for fire has a kind of correspondence in especially Second Temple biblical religion.
20: The writings of the rabbis, especially in Second Temple and post-Second Temple literature, and compiled into Talmud, for example, have different elements that are integral to the language of covenant, but there's a sacredness of fire and its quasi-material reality. We're running out of time in this segment. We'll continue that question on the other side of the break. I'm talking with Dr. Mark Keescher. He's a scripture scholar and the author, most recently, of Perpetual Fire, Temple, Ritual, and Biblical Theology, published by Baker Academic. And this is a biblical examination, but also, to some degree, an extra-canonical examination of the role of fire in liturgical covenant worship and liturgical covenant life in general. Continuing on the other side, stay tuned. I'm Marcus Peter.

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4: Teaches that Jesus Christ is literally and wholly present, body and blood, soul and divinity, under the appearances of bread and wine. In the Bread of Life discourse, documented in John chapter 6, Jesus states that he is the bread of life, and that his flesh is true food and his blood true drink. The Jews were scandalized in verse 52. How can this man give us his flesh to eat? Jesus does not back down, but reiterates this teaching four more times over the next four verses. Many left in verse 66 because this teaching was truly difficult. But at no point does Jesus water down his teaching and call them back. No, he allows them to leave, and even questions his 12 apostles if they too wish to leave. Jesus intended to be understood literally, and the Jews, apostles, and the Catholic Church absolutely take him at his word. Examining the truths of the Catholic faith, this is faithforensics.org.
5: When we speak of blessing in prayer, what exactly do we mean? The Catholic Catechism defines blessing as a basic movement of Christian prayer, an encounter between God and man. God's gift and man's acceptance of that gift are united in dialogue with each other. God blesses, and the human heart can respond to bless the one who is the source of every blessing. The Catechism states that two fundamental forms express this movement. Human prayer ascends in the Holy Spirit through Christ to the Father, and it implores the grace of the Holy Spirit, which descends through Christ from the Father. Adoration, says the Catechism, is man's first attitude, acknowledging that he is a creature before his Creator. It exalts the God who made us and the almighty power of the Savior who sets us free from evil. It is the homage of the Spirit to the King of Glory. This is Peggy Stanton, and this has been the Order of Malta's Minute with the Catechism.
6: Good afternoon and welcome back. I'm Marcus Peter, talking with Dr. Mark Giescheck. He's Professor of Sacred Scripture at St. Paul's Seminary, University of St. Thomas, Minnesota. We are talking about his newest book, Perpetual Fire, the Temple, Ritual, and Biblical Theology, published by Baker Academic. So, Mark, to get back to what we were talking about earlier, rabbinic writings, specifically found in the Talmud, you highlighted a rabbinic conversation. And there are a few elements that are spoken of as central to liturgical worship. One of the elements is therefore fire, and you highlight the quasi-material reality of fire. What did that signify to the mind of the Jewish people?
7: Yeah, I think this is important to think about when we consider how they understood fire and also how they understood light and how they understood darkness. That there's a way in which fire is kind of in between the physical realm and the spiritual realm. Because it doesn't easily fit into our normal categories of solid, liquid, and gas, right? It doesn't feel like regular matter that you could just sort of reach out and touch. It's something that's a little bit different. And because it's different, it serves as a kind of symbolic and ritual portal, if you will, into the divine realm. So if you think of offering an animal as a sacrifice on an altar in ancient Israel, that sacrifice is somehow being transferred to God, or even being consumed by God on the altar. And the language is really important there, right, where we speak of, say, tongues of fire, or the fire licking up the blood of the sacrifice, right? So it really is a kind of symbol of God consuming that sacrificial animal and sort of bringing it into the divine realm. But then beyond that, it serves it as a kind of eschatological idea, right? So if you think of texts that speak about the end of the world, oftentimes fire is there as a very important element. And I bring out a few different examples of this, some from the biblical literature and some from the extra-canonical literature, about things like the river of fire that we'll encounter at the end of life, that we'll have to cross, that will be an intelligent river that will test, right, whether we are holy and sort of on God's side or whether we're deserving of judgment. And all of these images of fire that are brought out, say, in the New Testament, right, where Jesus says, I've come to cast fire on the earth and would that it were already burning, or where John the Baptist talks about how you will be baptized with the Holy Spirit and with fire. Fire there is meant to evoke two different ideas, right? One is that fire that's burning in the temple, the fire of sacrifice, the fire of God's presence, and one is the fire of God's judgment. And what we learn kind of in the end is that they are one and the same fire, and that the difference depends on our own disposition, right? If we're on God's side, if we've been judged righteous, right, then the fire actually purifies us and makes us suitable to be in God's presence. But if we're against the Lord, right, then we'll experience that fire as judgment.
6: And so with the consideration of all of these elements, as you note in your book as well, fire by itself, both as a symbol and a reality, became a kind of heart, if you will, of the expression of the liturgical life of Israel, and therefore their life in worship, but also by virtue of that, their social life. Just speak to that, please.
7: Yeah, so, I mean, there are lots of ways in which what we do in liturgy is connected with daily life. I mean, one example of that is if you were to go to an ancient home, and this would be in the Israelite world, but also in the Greek world and other places around the Mediterranean and around the world, normally you would find a fire smoldering in the house, mm-hmm. or in the hearth or on the campfire, because fire is difficult to start before modern technology, right? Before you have matches and lighters and so forth, it takes a lot of work to start a new fire. And so it's very typical for fire to be kept burning. So that serves as a kind of domestic metaphor, if you will, that's then adopted by the world of temple worship and religion. So I think that would be one connection point. The other has to do with the relative rarity of artificial means of light in the ancient world. We're so accustomed to having light bulbs and all sorts of things that light up. But for them, it was pretty unusual to be able to have light at nighttime. And so things that would, say, gleam like polished metal or things that would glint like precious stones like diamonds and rubies and so forth had an almost spiritual quality to them because nothing else was doing that. Right in that time, so to see the glint of a diamond or another precious stone had a kind of quasi spiritual quality to it, but then connects it to the sanctuary where we find the precious stones on the breastplate of the high priest, and there are many references in the Old Testament to, say, gleaming metal as another sign of divine radiance and this divine fire.
6: To therefore rightly note, as you do in your book, that the reverence with which the people of Israel approached fire was the same reverence with which they would approach God. It's not too much of a stretch of the imagination, because they saw fire as a portal, to use your own words, into the divine, so to speak.
7: Yeah, and I think that that connection comes out really clearly in the burning bush scene, right, where Moses is drawn to the sight of the bush that's on fire and yet not consumed, right? So there's something that's not just, like, interesting or attractive or spectacular about that moment, but the Lord is actually revealing something about himself through that image, that he wants to interact in human history. He wants to reveal himself to humanity, but he also doesn't want to just destroy us, right? The bush is not consumed. This is not a normal fire, right? This is a spiritual fire. And so that sort of natural reverence for fire, which is really good, but also a little dangerous, right, easily translates into a sacred reverence for the Lord, who is also perfectly good, but also a little dangerous.
6: When we think about this question thereby of the unquenchable fire, and like you mentioned, right, there's a danger, there's a reverence that warrants it. We see parallels between the language of the unquenchable fire of liturgical fire of the Old Covenant and how the New Covenant rightly thinks about the Holy Spirit.
7: Yes, that's right. So I think that there's a really strong link here. And one of the rabbinic texts that I love to point out comes from the Babylonian Talmud, where it talks about what was missing from the Second Temple. So, of course, the Ark of the Covenant is not there, mm-hmm. but then it lists other things, the Urim and Thummim, the Shekinah, the yeah. Holy Spirit, and the sacred fire. So when we get to Acts chapter 2, what do we see happen? Is a kind of restoration of those things, right? The Blessed Virgin Mary is there, the new Ark of the Covenant. There's the wind of God's presence, which is like the Shekinah. There's the casting of lots to replace Judas, which acts as a kind of new Urim and Thummim, and of course the Holy Spirit is a fire. So I think of the scene in Acts chapter 2 as depicting the restoration of the sanctuary, but this time it's not made of bricks and mortar, of the living stones of the apostles and the first Christians, who will then spread the fire as they proclaim the gospel to the ends of the earth.
6: Because of that, like you mentioned, the spreading of the fire to the ends of the earth, if we go back to the way the prophets thought about fire as well, this fire that consumes souls, this all-consuming fire, at the same time continues to purify souls from within, which is a concept that, according to your writing, sees an allusion to in the Old Covenant, but really comes alive in a particular way in the New Covenant.
7: Yeah, I think that's right. So under the ritual purity system of Leviticus, different things, liturgical symbols are involved in purification. Of course, water, but the priests will wash their hands and their feet with water. Blood, the blood of the sacrifices will purify people from sin and from leprosy and so forth. But also smoke is a really important component. But fire is one of those cleansing elements, right? By passing an item through fire, you can ritually purify it in certain cases. And I think that serves as the kind of ground-level metaphor, if you will, for understanding the fire of the Holy Spirit, right, as purifying us from within, as you said, right, that as he has residence in us by sanctifying grace, we start to experience his purificatory fire. And I think that element comes out in many ways. We're thinking about the fire of purgatory, or we're thinking about the fire of divine love, or the fire of the Holy Spirit working through the apostles and the Christians to proclaim the gospel, that that God's fire is meant to conform us to himself. So in that way, it is really an intelligent fire, right? A fire of wisdom that's leading us into divine life.
6: When you consider the writings of the epistles and how our God is described as an all-consuming fire, or looking back to the Old Covenant, the language of the Seraphim as the fiery ones, there's always been this Jewish notion of the heavenlies as the emanating realm, if you will, of divine fire of love. I think that would be a beautiful place for us to end this conversation.
7: Yeah, I think you're right that, you know, there's fire coming out from God's throne in Daniel chapter 7, mm-hmm. and then God himself is a consuming fire in Deuteronomy, which is then quoted in Hebrews 12, and that this fire, yes, it has connotations of judgment and of purification and all of these things, but ultimately, we're meant to be sort of caught up, if you will, in the divine fire of his love that has been burning for all eternity in Father, Son, Holy Spirit, right, who are constantly giving themselves to one another in love and living in this perfect communion of love that we are invited to participate in. So that I don't think we should think of fire merely as punitive, like in terms of God's judgment, mm-hmm. but rather of the divine fire as a kind of invitation, right? Yeah. That we're invited into God's life to experience that fire for ourselves and enter into the sort of eternal relationship with a fiery God forever and ever.
6: And that our own soul's radiance and glory will be a reception of and reflection of that very fiery glory. Mark, thank you very much for joining us.
7: Thank you for having me.
6: My guest has been Dr. Mark Giesecke, Professor of Sacred Scripture at St. Paul's Seminary. We've been talking about his newest book, Perpetual Fire, Temple, Ritual, and Biblical Theology. Do get a copy of it. Stay tuned. I'm Marcus Peter.
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1: Respect. And for that one family where some are going to go to the wedding, some aren't, mutual respect. This isn't something which is so finely tuned that, you know, people can't come to different prudential judgments.
2: Yeah. Well, Monsignor, thank you for being here. I hope people will check you out. I'm going to post your article where you addressed these complex issues. We'll have it on our show notes. Nick already has it up. And you and I.

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2: 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Pope Leo XIV continues to recover after lung cancer surgery, the Vatican says, noting the 71-year-old Holy Father is walking in his hospital room and eating normally. Messages of support have poured in from world leaders and the faithful worldwide. His older brother, Louis Prevost, telling Newsmax, the Pope came through lung surgery in good shape. Prevost is undergoing his own treatment for multiple myeloma.
3: It was shocking when he announced it Sunday at Mass, and then we heard it obviously several hours later. It was quite a shock because I'm undergoing cancer treatment myself.
2: The Florida Board of Education is discussing parental rights, library materials, and artificial intelligence. Karen Curtis reports.
4: In an effort to protect the innocence of students, Commissioner Henry Mack alerted the board to objectionable books showing up on school library shelves. Commission Chair Ryan Petty explains how AI can help materials specialists find out what's inside each recommended book.
5: There are AI tools out there that will scan these books. You could literally scan the barcode on the back of the book, and it will give you a complete summary of the materials or what's in that book.
4: Last month, the board adopted rules for AI use in public schools and state colleges, allowing parents to opt their student out of an AI instructional tool.
2: Commission Chair Ryan Petty telling the board they have set the gold standard for the nation.
5: And other boards around the country, and they were watching what we were doing around the AI rules. They are not only paying attention, they're looking to see if they can follow us.
2: And the Social Security Administration says benefits will increase by 3.6% in January. That amounts to an average hike of $75 a month. An estimated 72 million Americans will see the increase in their payouts starting in January. Keeping you connected with the church and the world 24 hours a day and on the web at relevantradio.com. I'm Brooke Taylor, and this is listener-supported Relevant Radio.
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8: Where marriage is made and love lasts. Welcome to Marriage Unhindered with Doug Hinder. Relationship problems? 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Need a second opinion? That's 888-914-9149. This is Marriage Unhindered. Here's your host, Doug Hinderer.
9: All righty, here we go. Hump day, hump day. We got it. We're going to make it through. Thanks for joining me. I think we're going to have, well, it's an interesting hour that I've got lined up for you. I think it's, today we're going to focus on the men. All right, that's the deal. I got two different scenarios. I've got an email from a guy that I'm going to talk about whose wife is holding on to the past hurts and will not forgive him for his past behaviors and is not treating him very well. Talk about that, give you my thoughts on that. And then we're going to take a look at five things that men can do to strengthen their relationships with their wives. Okay, or girlfriends, for that matter. We focus on wives primarily here. So, men, you may want to pay particular attention today, and you may want to, like, take some notes. You might learn a few things. Ladies, you might want to pay particular attention today because you're going to learn a little bit about how that boy's brain actually works. And I know you end up scratching your head sometimes wondering, what's going on in there? And, of course, the answer often is nothing, but we'll give a few points on that. All right, so I think there's something in today's show for everybody. Right? Please be reminded the content of today's show is solely for educational purposes and is not a replacement for mental health diagnosis or treatment. Calling into the show does not establish a therapist-patient relationship.

0: with me. All right. Show is under the protection of our Blessed Mother, though, and doer of knots. That's where she protects married couples. And we always begin with a prayer to her. Please join me in the name of the Father, and the Son, and the Holy Spirit. Amen. Blessed Mother, take into your hands the knots that affect married couples, and with your long fingers of love and grace, undo these knots for the glory of God. Visit married couples with your grace, renew their sacramental covenant, increase God's love in them, and strengthen their bond of peace, so that with their children, they may always rejoice in the gift of your blessing. Amen. All right. So, here's the question. Here's the tee-up question, right? What can you do, gentlemen, when your wife is angry about things you've done in the past, and she's holding on to the anger? She is not giving forgiveness, right? And in fact, what if she actually uses those, your past bad choices, as justification to treat you poorly, to kind of even the score, you might say? Okay. And then, of course, you know, if you're curious about the, what you can do to strengthen your marriage to make your wife happier, well, I'm going to have five very specific action items that I will share with you later in the show. All right? Love to hear your thoughts, your contributions, 888-914-9149. Or you can email me at doug@relevantradio.com. All right? That's our Catholic Order of Foresters. Call line 888-914-9149. All right. So, but before I get to that email, I've got a caller already. So let's go out to Lucy in Pennsylvania. Hello, Lucy.
1: Hi, Doug. So my question is, my husband and I have been married for nearly 5 years, mm-hmm. and we don't have any children. And your topic is today on men, and it is more on his side. And so just like the holidays get really rough for me. Like, mm-hmm. the and my birthday, like, what do I want? I want children, but it's not in my control.
0: Yeah,
1: and right. Like the holidays would be better. Like, they're just like, it's more fun when they're kids.
0: Yeah.
1: And so, like, I could be looking. So my question is, how do I avoid getting depressed and like letting this eat me?
0: Yes.
1: And being like,
0: yeah,
1: a party pooper, just a poop nose. Like,
0: and
1: I mean, I could totally be looking up seasonal depression tips, but I was like, I don't know, maybe ask a real person. Who's the time zone away?
0: Yeah, right. So let me ask you this. I mean, does extended family live close by that you get together with at the holidays?
1: Yes. Oh, yes. Yeah, we do.
0: Okay, all right. So what you're saying is that the holiday time is a triggering time for you in terms of the sadness you've got around not having any children yet, right?
1: Yeah, the feeling of something I want, but I don't, or I can't control that. It lingers.
0: And then
1: it eats me inside.
0: All right, so I assume you've been to the doctors, and you've been checked out, and you've gone through all the medical...
1: I'm fine.
0: Okay.
1: I'm fine. It's right. On his side.
0: Okay, all right. All right, and so is the challenges on his side, are they treatable, or
1: it's so complicated. It's a performance thing.
0: Mm-hmm.
1: It's weight and performance, and so he really struggles. He feels defeated, and actually this weekend at Mass, when he went to confession, he said the priest gave him a confession, his pen severely slapped in the face. He said, you have to go to 4 personal training sessions. That's your penance.
0: Well, that's pretty good. That's pretty good. Well, okay, so
1: but
0: let me ask you this.
1: Like, yeah.
0: All right, so there's things he could do, perhaps physiologically. And what about psychologically and emotionally? Has he seen a therapist at all?
1: He has, yes. But I think the other things also play into that, too. So the therapist has said you just have to do the marital things with your wife more often, so that you can help yourself beat that performance anxiety.
0: Mm-hmm.
1: And so that has helped at times, but then the weight just, I think it's just the physiological, like, impends, it fights with the psychological, I think, too. So it's like a battle on both ends.
0: Yeah.
1: And it's just, yeah, it's just kind of, and I think we both go into it sometimes thinking, like, eh, it's not going to work. I'm not going to bother.
0: Yeah, right.
1: I think there are those days, too.
0: Right. All right, so, okay, two thoughts for you, okay? One is, I mean, for you, I mean, this is like the ultimate test, right, of abandonment to divine providence, right? And accepting God's will that maybe, for whatever reason, children won't be in your future, right? And so, a book I would encourage you to read is by that exact title, Abandonment to Divine Providence, by a Frenchman, De Caussade, I think. Don't ask me how to spell that, but Abandonment to Divine Providence. All right? It's a great little book to kind of just help us accept what comes our way, even though sometimes it breaks our heart. All right? And then a lot of prayers to our Blessed Mother, right, to bless you with this child. Okay? So I would suggest that. All right. Now, for your husband, this is a piece of advice that I came across listening to a very experienced marriage therapist, a podcast. And here's what she says the research shows. Now, follow me. Don't jump to conclusion until I get done, all right? But here's what she said, that when men have affairs, they produce twice the amount of sperm as when they are just with their wife. Okay, that there's something about the excitement and all that kind of stuff, right? So her recommendation to couples who are struggling to get pregnant is to have an affair with each other. Not with somebody else, with each other. And you kind of role play the thing out where you go in, you know, to a restaurant or a bar, you sit there, he comes in like he doesn't know you, he kind of hits on you, and you kind of flirt with each other, and then you kind of go off to a hotel and... So you kind of role play this whole thing about kind of, you know, getting picked up in a bar. Now, it sounds a little crazy, a little wacky, but, of course, you're married, so it's perfectly okay. But the bottom line is, if you can find a way to build a little more excitement, a little more, cloak and dagger stuff kind of into your relationship, that might just... be the recipe that could work. So take that for what that's worth. Does that help? That may not help at all.
1: Yes, thank you.
0: All right, you're welcome. God bless. I'll pray for you, Lucy, for sure. And again, you might benefit from a therapist that can help you deal with the anxiety, or a spiritual director. A spiritual director, this could be a good case for a spiritual director, as long as you're doing the medical stuff you need to do. So, all right. Hang in there. But those are my thoughts. That last one might be a little... little out there, but that could do the deal, right? All right. So, let's keep going then. On the phones, let's go out to Colorado to Marie. Hello, Marie. Thanks for calling in.
2: Hi. How are you?
0: I'm doing wonderful. How are you?
2: Good. Very good. My issue is that, well, he's now an ex-husband, but he likes to say that I always bring up the past, but our past keeps haunting us. Like his alcoholism was haunting. There were some other behaviors, but that was probably the big thing. Mm-hmm. And now my daughter is saying the same thing. So if I reference anything from the past, then that's all I'm doing is just bringing up the past, and we're not moving forward.
0: All right.
2: Go ahead.
0: I was going to say, so we got a pattern here. We've got two different people who are saying the same thing. Let me ask you this. Why do you bring up things from the past?
2: Well, in the argument with my daughter, she was bringing up, it was a thing about courtesy. And honestly, I feel like I'm a pretty courteous person by saying thank you.
0: Nope, we lost Marie. Well, see Jim, if you can, can get her back. Let's get her back here. But another thought too I have for Lucy, our first caller, is look into natural family planning, especially the Marquette method, which does a really good job of helping you really pinpoint your fertile cycles. A lot of the work that the NFP folks do is in helping people conceive. So I would look into the Marquette method, if I were you, Lucy, and see if that can be helpful as well. Okay. All right. Very good. All right, Marie, you're back. The question was, why are you bringing up the past? And you were talking about courtesy, I think.
2: Yeah, well, I feel like I'm courteous when my daughter asks me something, I ask of her. I always say thank you. I appreciate that. I think most of the time I say please, but if I don't say it every time, then she gets mad and she brings it up, and then she'll reference something of her brother, and then I kind of go back a little bit, but I'm trying to get them to understand some things of the divorce. And what happened with money, let's just say. Mm-hmm. And so I've heard it from both of them, but I just kind of wonder, are they on the same bandwagon? Just because mm-hmm. he's pretty much indoctrinated her into his way of thinking. She didn't used to be so stern about things.
0: So oftentimes when we bring up the past, we do it as a defense mechanism, right? So I'm trying to defend myself to prove my point, and so I'll bring up something from the past to prove my point, right? So I think a lot of times, I guess, the idea is if you've made the point, if we understand the past, we probably don't need to go there anymore, right? And so we kind of want to leave it where it is. And it's hard to do because we want to bring up evidence that says that whatever I'm talking about is valid and reasonable and I'm right about this thing. And that evidence exists, in the history of our relationship. But generally better not to go there and let, especially if it's negative history, to just let it be and just build forward. So I think sometimes the better question is, all right, well, whatever they're complaining about, what do you want me to do going forward? Okay? So how would you have preferred for me to have handled this situation? Or how would you have preferred for me to handle this conversation? Right? And try to do those things, right? And I think also, I talk about using the formula, right? I feel when you, and I'd like to ask you to please, right? So, I feel frustrated when you criticize me, and I'd like to ask you to stop doing that. As opposed to, you always criticize, there you go, bringing up the past again or whatever. It's like the formula can be helpful in having conversations that can resolve the issue without diving into the history.
2: Yeah. Well, I do understand that trying to use the past as a justification of my means.
0: Yeah. Sure,
2: We're not really close, but we're not really close, and I don't know how to, get closer to her. She just keeps me standoffish, and it's just
0: But right there, your question I think is an excellent one, and I think the next time you do get together with her, you invite her to lunch or something. That's the question. The question is, listen, I feel lonely. In our relationship, I would like us to be closer. What could I do to help us grow closer together? But it's what can I do, not what can you do. Not like, let me tell you what you need to do as my daughter. It's like, okay, but frankly, I feel sad that we're not closer. I'd like to get closer. What could I do differently? What's one thing I do that you'd like me to stop doing? What's one thing I don't do that you would like me to start doing, right? And what's one thing I do that you'd like me to keep doing? So I think you kind of just toss the ball in her corner. Okay, listen, I want a closer relationship. I hope you do. What could I do different to help that happen? And then see what she says.
2: Okay.
0: Yeah.
2: Okay.
0: All right. Good deal. All right, Marie. I hope that helps. Go get them, girl. Just stay in the present. There you go.
2: Yeah. Okay. Thank you.
0: You're welcome. All right. Let's go out to Ohio to Rachel. Hello, Rachel.
3: Hi, Doug. How are you?
0: I'm having a wonderful day. It's kind of a low-energy day, though, but having callers kind of gets me pumped up. But it's gray, overcast, rainy, drizzly here. But talking to you gives me some energy. Thanks for calling.
3: Oh, you're welcome. I love listening to your show.
0: Thank you.
3: I wanted to call in regarding Lucy's call. And
0: yeah.
3: She said that she and her husband are struggling with infertility. And I just wanted to provide her some encouragement because my husband and I also have infertility. And there is a Catholic ministry called Springs in the Desert. And
0: Springs in the Desert.
3: Yes.
0: All right. Tell me about them.
3: Yeah. So it's a Catholic ministry that provides companionship to Catholic couples who are journeying the path of infertility, whether it's primary infertility, meaning they haven't conceived, or whether they've had miscarriages or lost a child at birth.
0: Yeah.
3: It's an excellent ministry, and my husband and I have been part of it for a couple of years now. And we have a local chapter that I help out with, and we just met last week, and it's just provided us so much encouragement, and it's just so nice to know that there are other people on the journey.
0: Yeah.
3: So I just wanted to pass that along.
0: Oh, God bless you. Thank you for that. In fact, I just went out to their website, springsinthedesert.org. We'll put that in the show notes. So there you go. I love that. So Lucy, we'll thank Rachel for adding great content to today's show.
3: Anytime. I hope other couples find the ministry because they're just excellent.
0: Oh, God bless. Thank you so much for that, Rachel. Yeah, there you go, right? So I've learned something new, and I'll make sure that I hold on to this, too. So springsinthedesert.org. It looks like a wonderful website. So, okay, there you go. There we have it. All right, so let's go to Lydia in Iowa. Hello, Lydia.
4: I'm glad that you took my call. So I was so I was just listening to some of the comments, and the one woman, you know, said she brings things up and her daughter's mad at her and all that. Well, I had a relationship. My husband passed last year, but there were a lot of things that happened during our relationship that I kind of suppressed. I pushed it away,
0: sure.
4: And I stayed with him. I helped him even on his deathbed and everything to help care for him. But after he passed, I went through a lot of anger, a lot of grief, part of the grieving process, because of things. He just kind of checked out, you know, for many years.
0: Yeah.
4: He did not honor the marriage bed, even though we have three children.
0: Mm-hmm.
4: He wanted me out of the bedroom, even though, like, I did nothing. He had no vitality at all. Like, we're talking about this, about that other woman.
0: Mm-hmm.
4: And I think that I tried everything I could just to be good and stay with him. And I just, my father told me, just make a life for yourself in the marriage.
0: Yeah. Yeah.
4: And I did that. But then I noticed, I mean, I think sometimes by just saying, oh, just. You know, forgive, don't talk about the past and all that. Well, I think the reason why she can't forgive is because she hasn't healed of that, you know, that abuse or whatever she went through. So I think that somehow, I mean, either through prayer, through, you know, in my case, it was through grieving. Because I think also, I mean, I wasn't divorced, but I think divorce is probably a time when they have to go through grief, too.
0: Yeah.
4: But during that time, I think it's good to just let it come up and then, you know, just feel bad, you know, about it, grieve it, and then it'll lift. It'll go, just like any other grief.
0: All right.
4: So I'm at the point now, my husband passed away, and like I said, I went through a lot of anger. I went through a lot of sadness. Mm-hmm. I went through a lot of just bringing up in my own mind the past and bringing up in the grief group and all that. But I think that I was faithful to him. I did stay with him. And it's not like he went out on me or anything like that. But he just checked out. Like everybody on the outside, everybody thought everything's good. Great.
0: Yeah.
4: It's a good, you know, marriage. But on the inside, I said, why don't you ever want to do this? And he had some medical issues too. Psychological issues, medical issues.
0: Yeah.
4: But But, you know, I think there's a lot more to it. And as far as that one person who called, I would say walk with him. Like, if he needs exercise, just take walks together, you know, and you'll both get in better shape. Oh, I mean, that's what I would say. My husband even said to me, he wanted me to, to go. I don't drink coffee. Okay, this is an example. So he'd say, hey, I really want you to come with me and drink coffee.
0: Okay.
4: And let's go to coffee shop. And I said, okay, you know, I'll get tea. No. He said, I want you to get coffee at the coffee shop.
0: Yeah, that's.
4: And we'd go like late in the afternoon, and I couldn't sleep. But I went and I got, you know, I tried to get a coffee drink.
0: Yeah.
4: But, you know, I tried to go along with it. But, I mean, things like that.
0: There,
4: other people, like, I had a garden. And he knew that, like, what do you call that? Walnut trees, that they affect your garden.
0: Oh, yeah.
4: He brought a walnut tree home and planted it. He said, it's not going to bother it. You know, things like that. I mean, like, kind of, I would say he was, what's the word? Like, he's kind of.
0: Just kind of stirring up the water a lot. So, Lydia, I've got to take a break. I thank you for your call, though, and I thank you for your thoughts. And you're right. I mean, bringing up the past to heal from it is an important thing. But bringing up the past just to kind of prove your point or to stir up more dirt, that could be counterproductive as well. But bringing up the past to heal in a situation designed to help facilitate healing, I think is a really wonderful idea. Lydia, thanks so much for calling in. God bless. Have a wonderful day. All right, we got to take a break. You're listening to Marriage Unhindered. I'm your host, Doug Hinder, licensed marriage family therapist. 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Don't go away. We'll be right back.

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0: You know, that's just one of the smoothest, prettiest songs around, huh? Right, and you can pray while you're getting ready in the morning, while you're shaving, putting your makeup on, right? And if you pray for your spouse, by golly, that gets your day going on a pretty positive note. Hey, welcome back to Marriage Unhindered. I'm Doug Hinderer, your host and licensed marriage and family therapist. Taking your calls, 888-914-9149. We're talking about a couple things today. A couple of our callers have called in talking about the sadness around infertility and what we can do about that. And then strained relationships as well and what we can do around that stuff. So we've got a caller. We've got David out in Anaheim with some thoughts on the sadness around infertility. David, thanks for calling into the show.
1: Hi, Doug. Thank you for what you guys do. It's awesome. I love listening to you guys. And each day, it's a blessing to hear you guys. So thank you for that.
0: You're welcome. So
1: going back to what Lucy was saying about infertility, me and my wife also have been married 5 years.
0: Okay.
1: And we haven't had it, we're dealing with infertility, basically. And we first, you know, there's those low moments where, you know, I was kind of angry. I was like, why us, you know, if we are faithful to God. And
0: But then
1: it came to that moment where it got us so close to each other and to God that, you know, it just, we can't go back to our old ways, you know.
0: Mm-hmm.
1: And it's something beautiful that has happened. And we've gotten to trust him. And all I can say is for Lucy is to trust God in his process and pray deeply. And God knows when is the right time. And also be prepared for, you know, if it doesn't happen, then God has a bigger plan for each of us.
0: Yeah.
1: And sometimes that plan isn't what we want, but he has a bigger picture for us. And I have some nephews that they're going through, you know, divorce and stuff. So I'm their parents. So they're at our house all the time. And just seeing them, and they call me Papa, and it's just, and my wife, they call her, you know, Mama, too. So it's just beautiful. It's just, so sometimes God has a different plan. So it's sometimes the one we don't want,
0: but
1: he knows what he does. So
0: He does. He always gets it right, you know. And no suffering is wasted when we unite it with his cross. And it always produces good spiritual benefits. So, well, David, thanks so much for listening to the show and for calling in and for your words of comfort for Lucy. I'm sure she appreciates that, and I certainly do, too. So thanks for listening to the show, my friend.
1: Thank you.
0: All righty. So another thought I had, too, for Lucy is the folks, and I didn't go there right away because she said she's the problem is on the husband's side, but Napro Technology, N-A-P-R-O, Google Napro Technology. We'll put the link in the show notes as well. But they do a lot of work with infertility as well. And I don't know if they help on the man side or if it's entirely a woman-focused thing. But there you go, right? So Napro Technology is another resource. All right, so let's get to the email that kind of teed this up a little bit. So here we go. This came in Monday. Let's see. Hi, Doug. We've been married for 15 years. My wife refuses to let go of the past. We had our rough moments. She has admitted to me that she holds grudges against me and refuses me to family functions. I think he said it refuses to allow me to attend family functions like Christmas and birthday celebrations. She has abandoned her Catholic practice and works all the time. Thank you. God bless. Tired. All right. So he's getting worn out by this. So. And I, you know, as I read this, it seemed to me I could feel two different kinds of pain that he's going through, right? The first is the pain of being treated poorly, right, by the woman who you love and who you're married to. And then the second is just the exhaustion of living in a marriage where the past mistakes get brought up, you know, repeatedly, right? And have nothing to do with today, right? The good things you're doing don't seem to be enough to overcome the bad of the past, right? So And I suspect the hardest part of this might be, you know, the fact that you're feeling that you continue to be punished for things that you can't go back and undo or change. And I can understand why you're scratching your head and say, well, how can I keep living like this? Is this how it's going to be now for the next, you know, 20, 30, 40 years, right? So, and there's an important point to make here. I think you can remain committed to your marriage without agreeing to be mistreated, right? They're two very different things. So I've got a few thoughts that I would like you to consider, right? And first is, I think you need to accept the fact that you cannot make your wife forgive you. That's entirely her choice, right? You can apologize. You can acknowledge the harm that you did. You can make amends. You can change your behavior. You can demonstrate real repentance. But in spite of all that, you cannot make her forgive you. And if your wife keeps holding on to the past grievances, you can't do the emotional work of forgiveness for her. She's got to do it for herself. And if she chooses not to, there's not much you're going to be able to do to encourage her to do it different. Now, but I mean, here's what I think I want you to understand. Holding on to past hurts can be the way to protect yourself from future hurts. Okay? Because what we'll do is we keep reflecting on, okay, have I ever seen anything like this before? Are there warning signs? I can hold on to the past, and I can see if the pattern is going to repeat itself, and I can get out ahead of it, and I can stop it or protect myself, et cetera, right? So you have to make sure that you're no longer doing those things that have hurt her in the past. It sounds like you have. It's critical for her to see that you've changed. And if she sees this, and if she comes to believe this, her heart may begin to soften over time. Right, so job number one is to make sure you're no longer doing those things that hurt her. All right, and then I would also say, along with avoiding doing those things that caused her pain in the past, you should start doing things that bring joy to her life. Right, so you need to start doing things like the dishes and making the bed and cleaning the bathrooms and, you know, and cooking a meal or buying flowers or, you know, vacuuming the floor. Going out of your way to do little acts of kindness and little acts of service for her, all right? So avoid doing the bad, and let's really ramp up all the good things. Realize that, at least initially, all those good things probably won't be appreciated. They might even provide her with ammunition to bring up the past and to be even more angry. Like, boy, you never did that in the past. Well, now it's too late, too little, too late, you know? All that stuff may happen. Don't let that dissuade you from continuing to be the kind of husband that you should be and that she deserves for you to be, even if she doesn't appreciate it, or at least not immediately appreciates it, all right? Two, establish boundaries around how you're treated, right? So if she is verbally abusive or she's angry and says some harsh things, you may need to say something along the lines of, I love you. And I want our marriage to work. I'm willing to talk about anything that has hurt you, including all of my past mistakes. But I will not continue in conversations where I'm insulted or demeaned. If that happens, I'm going to take a break. And then we can try again when we're both in a more calm place. All right, so you can set those boundaries about how she doesn't get to treat you like that. Pull a time out, and then you leave the area. Okay. Number three, I think you need to protect your emotional and your spiritual health, right? I mean, when you live in an environment of, like, ongoing anger and criticism or rejection, you know, it can, over time, start to have a negative impact on how you view yourself, right? You may always be walking on eggshells, afraid that you'll trigger some anger in your wife. You're constantly paying attention to her moods and avoiding difficult conversations, right? Or doing anything you do to keep her happy, all that stuff is just really draining and fatiguing, right? Over time, that can create anxiety in your part. You can build resentment, too. Or you can just become exhausted emotionally and start feeling hopeless. all of which seems you might be experiencing right now. So I would strongly encourage you to establish some sort of a daily routine that can that can protect your emotional stability, right? So, which means each day, make time for prayer and exercise every day. Time for prayer, time for exercise. Develop some healthy friendships with people who do appreciate you and love you and value you, right? And if necessary, some counseling to help you deal with all of this could be very beneficial as well, all right? Fourth thing I would say is accept the limitations of your situation, right? Your marriage can't become healthy through your efforts alone, right? You can work hard to improve the emotional climate. You can stop the hurtful behavior. You can offer repentance. You can do all kinds of nice, loving things. But at the end of the day, healing the marriage is going to require participation on the part of your wife. And at some point, you may need to say something, you know, along the lines of, I love you. I want to spend the rest of my life with you. I recognize that I have hurt you and that you're still angry about that. I'm willing to continue working on becoming a better husband. But I don't want us to spend, you know, our remaining years living in anger and resentment. And I would really like us to find a better way. Would you be willing to help me with that? Would you be willing to help rebuild our marriage? My hunch is she'll say no to that because in her mind, she's not yet done punishing you for the bad things you've done. At which point then I think you just say, well, you know, I'm committed to becoming a different and a better person.

0: So it is important that you pray a great deal for a conversion of heart for her. Satan is most certainly whispering in her ear daily, encouraging her to hold on to her anger and resentment and to withhold forgiveness. Now, as her husband, you have a certain spiritual authority over your wife, and you can use that authority to fight the enemy. So I would strongly encourage you to pray some deliverance prayers so that whatever evil influences are encouraging her to hold on to this resentment can be overcome, right? You can just do a Google search for deliverance prayers for a husband or for a wife and come up with a number of prayers that would be very good for you to say on a daily basis, right? Make no mistake about it. This is spiritual warfare. So, last word, continue to practice your faith and significantly increase your prayers and your mortifications for your wife, all right? And let's see if we can't improve this situation. All right, you're listening to Marriage Unhindered. I'm your host, Doug Hinder, licensed marriage and family therapist. Taking your calls, 888-914-9149. Anything on your mind, anything you'd like some help with, a problem you got you'd like to solve, give me a call, 888-914-9149. We'll be right back.
1: A certain point comes where you have to address the grief. A lot of times with abortion, it happens decades down the road. I've been involved with retreats where every single person on the retreat was at least 30 years out from their abortion.
2: Wow. 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
3: Hello, this is Bishop Larry J. Kulik of the Diocese of Greensburg. Let us pray. Remember, O most gracious Virgin Mary, that never was it known that anyone who fled to thy protection, implored thy help, or sought thy intercession was left unaided. Inspired with this confidence, I fly to thee, O Virgin of Virgins, my Mother. To thee do I come, before thee I stand, sinful and sorrowful. O Mother of the Word Incarnate, despise not my petitions, but in thy mercy, hear and answer me. Amen.
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0: My friend, I love Karen. Man, I just think she had the best voice in the history of voices. Oh, man. I had a big crush on her when I was younger. That's going back a long way. I'm not going to tell how long ago that was, but a long time ago. So, hey, welcome back to Marriage Unhindered. I'm your host, Doug Hinder. Licensed marriage and family therapist, talking about sadness and fertility issues and bringing up the past and difficult relationships. And one of the things that makes this show, I think, so wonderful is when listeners call in to help other listeners who called in struggling, and help them bring some comfort to whatever it is their situation is. So God bless you. I appreciate all of that and all of the listeners. So let's go out to Michigan to Beth, see what we could do. Hello, Beth. Thanks for calling into the show.
1: Hi, thank you.
0: You're welcome. What's going on?
1: I just have a question. So, I've been listening, you don't want to bring up the past. You don't want to, make negative things come back.
0: Mm-hmm.
1: But when it's the scenarios that they keep happening, so, maybe it's something that, all right, I won't do it again, or that kind of thing. But if it keeps coming back up, and you're trying to adjust stress it for that day, but you'd be like, well, you haven't done it because you've done it before. So you're kind of bringing up the past,
0: mm-hmm.
1: but you're
0: mm-hmm.
1: trying to deal with today. So how do you address it as an issue that's happening today, but it has happened in the past.
0: Yeah, right.
1: Without bringing up the, negative of
0: yeah.
1: it.
0: Yeah, yeah, yeah. So that's a really good question. And I think, first thought that comes to my mind is pretty much every time we walk into the confessional, we're confessing the same sins, right? It's not like we're committing sins against all 10 commandments, right? We have our particular defect, our particular bad habits we tend to fall into, and so often, one confession seems like just a recording of the previous one, right? So this is kind of the human condition, is that we want to get better, we want to do things the right way, and we keep falling back into old patterns, right? And so I think there's a certain amount of that. We should just expect that even if our spouses or our kids have the best of intentions to not do this thing that they do, well, they might still just get it wrong a lot. So I think a little understanding, patience, and tolerance is important. But in terms of a practical way to go about it, I think my thought is you use the formula, right? And you say, hey, listen, I get anxious and scared when you come home late and you don't call and tell me that you're going to be late. And we've talked about, you've agreed to call if you're going to be, more than 10 minutes late. And yet again tonight, you didn't call. So I'd like to have a conversation with you about what we could do differently going forward so that we don't have this problem anymore. Right. And so rather than say, but, you were late 3 times last month, you didn't call. We just say, okay, listen, we've got this problem and it's still there. What do we need to do different going forward so we don't have it in the future? So I think you just kind of shift the focus away from the past into the future because, if it's your husband who keeps coming home late, he knows what the past looks like and he knows it's caused problems. So I think you just shift the focus to what do we need to do different so that we fix this problem and we don't have it going forward. Does that make any sense?
1: Yep.
0: There you go.
1: It does.
0: All right. Well, try that out, and then give me a call back in a few weeks. Let me know how it works.
1: Okay, sounds good.
0: Have a good evening, Beth. Thanks for calling. All right, there you go. And I think, the hard thing about marriage is you're dealing with, we're living with an imperfect person who, even with the best of intentions and the best heart, is still going to get it wrong a lot, right? And so we get a chance to practice a lot of forgiveness and a lot of patience and a lot of tolerance and we grow in virtue. I being married to an imperfect person helps us to grow in virtue. So that's a good thing. All right, well, so, Jim, I don't have time to do the 5 things that men do that can strengthen the relationship because I got there's some great content here. So I'm going to have to table that. I'm going to have to table that to, I think, next Monday, probably. Tomorrow we got Monica. And Friday I've got a guest. We're going to talk about burnout and how to avoid burnout. And I know, we get burned out in our marriages sometimes because it's a struggle and da-da-da-da-da. We burn out. And we burn out as a parent because the demands of the kids are so much. We never get a break, right? And we just burn out sometimes. We burn out in our faith sometimes, right? We're trying to be, trying to volunteer at church and be on the committees and do the volunteer work and sometimes go to Mass and say a rosary and do some prayer and we tend to burn out too. So Friday, we're going to talk about how to avoid the burnout thing. I got a wonderful guest lined up for that. And of course, Monica, she's always okay when she's on, I guess, a little bit. So listen, the time we've got left here, I think –

two institutions, faith and family, that have long been among America's most reliable antidotes to isolation. The evidence suggests both remain signal sources of social solidarity, even as they have lost ground. All right. So, American Christianity's hold on marriage and family life has shrunk since the 1970s. Now, listen to this statistic. It's just mind-blowing. Since the 1970s, with Catholic weddings falling by 74% since 1970. Think about that. What's that, 50, 55 years, something like that. 74%. I mean, that's... But they go on. The believers who remain are more likely to enjoy strong, stable families. Church-going Catholics and Protestants marry more, have more children, and divorce less often than their secular peers. 79% of church-going Catholics and 74% of church-going Protestants are very happily married, compared to just 66% of non-religious husbands and wives. All right? That's pretty good. I mean, Catholics, almost 80% of the ones who are serious about their faith say, my guy, my marriage is pretty good. All right? Even the most intimate expression of connection in a marriage bears this out. Religious couples enjoy significantly more marital intimacy and more intimate satisfaction than their secular peers. That seems counterintuitive, right? The really religious people are supposed to be stuck up and or repressed and uptight. No, actually, the truth is just the opposite, right? So these couples, these people who take their religious their religion seriously, have been largely untouched by today's sex recession, with a strong majority of church-going spouses, 62%, having intimacy at least once a week now, even as the frequency for non-religious spouses drops to below 50%. Wow, for weekly interaction, right? So, you know, the conclusion that they reach here in the IFS study is that the most orthodox sectors of the Catholic Church appear to be the most successful at fostering strong, stable marriages, right? And I guess, you know, that just makes a lot of sense, right? Marriage was invented by God in the Garden of Eden. And the closer we stay to God, the easier it will be for us to participate in those things that he set up for us for our happiness, like marriage, right? And so those people who the Orthodox folks, the people who are serious about their faith, serious about their worship of God, serious about living a God-centered life, tend to have better marriages. Duh. There you go. All right? So faithful Christians have the happiest marriages in America. So the bottom line is, and when I do a lot of my marriage prep work, I go through the things like the formula and the tools and all that kind of stuff. And then at the end I say, so that's all really well and good. But if you really want to have a successful marriage, go to daily mass, frequent confession, have a prayer life, especially the rosary with your spouse. Those couples divorce in the single digits. So there you have it. All right. Thanks for being part of us today. Let's end with a memorare for that couple that's going to need a lot of help. Remember, O most gracious Virgin Mary, that never was it known that anyone who fled to thy protection, implored thy help, or sought thy intercession was left unaided. Inspired with this confidence, we fly to thee, O Virgin of Virgins, our Mother. To thee do we come, before thee we stand, sinful and sorrowful. O Mother of the Word Incarnate, despise not our petitions, but in thy mercy hear and answer us. Amen. Thanks for being part of the show today. I sure do appreciate it. I will look forward to tomorrow. Monica will be here. We always have fun when Monica shows up.

confirmed a diagnosis of adenocarcinoma. The Vatican says the Pope is moving around and is breathing independently. I'm Veronica Dudo with EWTN News Nightly.

0: Welcome back. Catholic Answers Live. Joe Heschmeyer, our guest. And the early church is our topic. You want to know about the church in the first century, the second century? What was going on back then? Apostolic times, the times right after the apostolic times, the times right after the times right after the apostolic times, right in that area. 888-318-7884, 888-318-7884. This is what Joe does all the time. He's doing this kind of thing. He wrote a book about it called The Early Church Was the Catholic Church. He's got a podcast called Shameless Popery, and it's super popular. But I think even more than being popular, a lot of people have told us, oh, because of Shameless Popery, I have reconsidered my opposition to the Catholic Church, or I'm coming into the Catholic Church. So we've seen fruit from it. So congratulations on that, Joe. That's a great thing.
1: Thanks. It's an honor.
0: And so where do people find Shameless Popery? Where do they go?
1: You can find it on YouTube. If you look up Shameless Popery, you can find it at Catholic.com, the Catholic Answers website.
0: Oh, yeah.
1: You can also find it wherever you get your podcasts. So if you just type in Shameless Popery, P-O-P-E-R-Y, you can find episodes every Tuesday.
0: And do you have any idea what episode dropped yesterday?
1: I do,
0: actually.
1: Did
0: Vanessa tell you what episode dropped yesterday?
1: No, I actually remembered it this time.
0: Oh, you did. Good.
1: So it's where the misunderstanding of John 6 comes up. But I want to actually focus on some of the areas we have in common. So, for example, Protestants will sometimes say...
0: All right, I'm waiting for
1: that literally.
0: Oh, sorry, you cut out for a second. Protestants will sometimes say, and then it just froze.
1: you'll have to.
0: For me, that was awesome. But for everybody else, it was kind of a bummer.
1: Protestants will sometimes say, hey, Catholics, like, why do you insist on taking Jesus literally when he says, I'm the bread of life, but not taking him literally when he says, I'm the vine, you are the branches, or when he says, you know, I am the door for the sheep, or any of these things. I'm the good shepherd. We don't think he's literally a door, or literally a vine, or even literally a herder of sheep. And the answer is, that's absolutely right. We don't think that he means literally that he is bread. In fact, we would say that even what looks like bread has become his body. We don't think Jesus literally becomes bread. And so the question becomes, in John 6, for example, when Jesus uses a figure of speech or an image or a metaphor, what does it mean? Because it's not enough to say it's a metaphor. We need to be saying, what is it a metaphor for? What does it mean to say he's the bread of life? And Jesus actually answers that question in John 6. He says, the bread which I will give for the life of the world is my flesh. So what Catholics are doing when we say we think Jesus is talking about his flesh in John 6 is not just naively assuming everything he says is literal. No, we're instead interpreting his figures of speech and metaphors and imagery in the way he tells us to. That yes, both Catholics and Protestants can agree bread of life is metaphorical. It is some kind of spiritual image. When he says to eat the bread of life, what does he mean? Well, Jesus tells us that means to eat his flesh. If bread of life equals his flesh, as he tells us, then that's what his teaching means. So that's one aspect of it. I actually look at five different arguments for interpreting John 6 particularly in a way that points to the real presence of Christ in the Eucharist and that the Eucharist is his flesh and blood. If that's interesting to you, I'd say check it out.
0: Check it out. Shameless Popery. Each Tuesday, new episode. All right, let's back to the phones we go. We're discussing the early church this hour, and I noticed that one line is open right now. If you have a question about the earliest years of the Christian life, the Christian church, 888-318-7884. Going to start in Texas. Vince in Texas. Pushed the wrong button. I'm sorry, Vince. Vince, welcome.
2: Thank you. I told the call taker that I would be considered a primitive.

0: Christian in that we only celebrate and do the things they did in the first century as recorded in Scripture, and we reject all the things that have been added to so-called Christianity, both Catholic and Protestant. So as such, we keep the Sabbath, seventh-day Sabbath. We keep the holy days, which they kept in the first century. You note that Acts 2, the Holy Spirit was given on the Feast of Weeks, or Pentecost, as it's called. You also see references where the first church was keeping the days of unleavened bread. And my question is, how do you reconcile bringing in all the pagan days, when, especially when you have the first apology you described as combating paganism, and yet Christmas originated not as the birth of Jesus Christ, but as the birth of the Sun God, and was sort of synchronized and brought in because all the parishioners that were baptized were pagans, refused to stop keeping the winter solstice as the birthday of the sun, so it was simply renamed the birth of the Son of God. So how do you reconcile that and dispersing all of the original holy days that God commanded in Leviticus 26?
1: Vince, I would love it if this was a discussion, a conversation, but that's going to be hard if you stay on speakerphone. So I'm going to let Joe answer, but if while Joe's answering, if you could take it off speaker, it will make it way easier for us to have a back and forth, because you're very welcome here, and I'd like you to stay a good long time. Joe, how do you address this question about bringing all this pagan stuff into the Catholic Church?
2: I think it's a great question. I want to take each part of it one by one, if I may. Let's start with the claim that Christmas was originally a pagan celebration at the winter solstice for the birth of the sun, and that these people coming into Christianity wouldn't give up the celebration of the sun god. That's simply not true. Stephen Himmons has a really good material on this from a scholarly perspective. The very first time we find a liturgical celebration for the birth of Sol Invictus on December 25th is in the year 354 on a Christian calendar after Christianity has become, like, this is post-Constantine. So this wasn't some long-standing pagan festival. We can actually trace when the different days in honor of Sol were on the Roman calendar, but none of them were on December 25th. Even the reference on December 25th to the nativity of the unconquerable sun doesn't appear to be a literal reference to the worship of the sun. That seems to be a poetic description of the winter solstice, because December 25th is when the Romans thought the solstice was. When there were feasts dedicated to the sun god, we find those other times of the year, like October. They were not solar holidays in the sense that we would anticipate. So if you know anything about Roman paganism, it was not centered around the worship of the sun god. You know, the center god is Jupiter or Zeus, not Sol. Sol was a minor deity when he was worshipped, and wasn't, you know, in other words, like the whole theory that Christians moved Christmas to December 25th to combat this obscure, seemingly non-existent pagan holiday was a very popular theory about 100 years ago, but has been overwhelmingly just shown not to be true based on the historical evidence. Hippolytus of Rome, about 150 years before the chronograph of 354, talks about why he believes Christmas is on December 25th, and it has to do with the dating of when Jesus was believed to have died, when he was believed to have been conceived, and then adding 9 months. So it had nothing to do with answering paganism. If you look at when the major festivities were within Roman paganism, none of them were centered around December 25th. So that is a very popular idea that the pagans just, you know, they were like, well, we'll become Christian, but we got to bring our pagan stuff with us. And there is just incredibly weak evidence for that in the 300s or any time before that. Yeah, that first claim, I'd just say, not true. The evidence for Christmas on December 25th is way earlier than the evidence for the pagans having anything of importance on December 25th. The same thing is true for people who claim there's like a Norse holiday or something. This is several centuries in the future. And so the fact that you can find a pagan holiday somewhere that's on the same day as a Christian holiday doesn't mean anything unless you can show that the pagan holiday both predated the Christian holiday and was the cause for the Christian holiday being there. Does that make sense?
1: Oh, I, you know what? I put him on hold because I've asked him to be on speaker. Off speaker, but go ahead.
0: The price is even so. It's not commanded anywhere.
2: I'm so sorry. I missed the first half because Cy is bad at his job and he muted you.
1: I made a mistake. Could you start again? Go ahead and respond to what Joe said.
0: Yeah, I just was saying that irregardless of where Christmas celebration came from, it's not Christian because it's not commanded anywhere in the Bible. And in fact, the holy days that were commanded, that are commanded, are not being kept. They've been replaced.
2: So let's unpack both halves of that, if we may, because you said a few things that were really interesting there. One is you said that regardless of whether it's actually from paganism or not, but I think if you're going to accuse people of celebrating, regardless of whether it's actually from paganism or not, but I think if you're going to accuse people of celebrating a pagan festivity, it should matter to you just out of a spirit of loving the truth to know if, like, hey, that's that thing that I've been claiming about my fellow Christians isn't true. I don't know. It seems to me to be the kind of thing that I would hope that would revive your opinion somewhat.
0: Okay. Well, I'm just for sake of time, I didn't want to get bogged down in debating the origin of the 25th of December being celebrated as the birth of Christ, when there's nothing that says we're supposed to keep the birth. We're not supposed to add to or take away from God's commandment. That's clear in Scripture.
2: Okay. Well, let's talk about that, because that's the second thing that you said. You said it's not Christian because it's not in the Bible, or it's not commanded in the Bible. Is that right?
0: Well, we're not supposed to add to or take away from God's law. Do you agree with that?
2: Yes. Do you think doing something that's not explicitly commanded in Scripture is adding to God's law?
0: Well, when you claim that you're doing it for God, that's taking God's name in vain, because it's not something He commanded. And clearly,
2: wait. Let's unpack that, because I don't think that's true at all. Can't you do something for God without claiming that it is part of divine law?
0: If you hold it up as something that's required, and you're saying that it is something to do in the honor of, to praise God and to show honor to Him and glorify Him.
2: Okay, let's try that test then. Because you said you're part of a group that only does things that you can find commanded in Scripture. Where in Scripture does it say that?
0: It says, do not add to or take away from God's law.
2: Where does that say, go by Scripture alone?
0: You don't believe in sola scriptura? I thought that was the principle.
2: No, sola scriptura is completely unbiblical. Sola scriptura is more unbiblical than Christmas.
0: Okay.
2: What?
0: So adding to God's instruction.
2: No. When you believe something that's not explicitly in Scripture, you're not adding to Scripture. So I'll give you an example. How many books do you believe are in the Bible?
0: I can't tell you.
2: Okay. Because nowhere in the Bible tells us that, right?
0: Well, you can add them up, I guess.
2: But how do you know which books should and shouldn't be regarded as Scripture? There's no one book that says, here are all the other books that you should be keeping.
0: Well, I mean, we can go through how the books were determined to be worthy of inclusion.
2: Right, but it's by the same church that you're claiming is corrupted by paganism.
0: What I'm saying is, what we have on record, I accept the Bible as the inspired word of God. I believe you do, too.
2: I do.
0: Although your Bible's a little different than mine.
2: It's older.
0: Which is another question. Why would you take out one of the Ten Commandments and replace it with a different one?
2: We didn't.
0: Ten Commandments and replace it with a different one.
2: We didn't.
0: Okay, well, your Ten Commandments are different than my Ten Commandments, as I understand it.
2: Because the numbering is not in the Exodus and Deuteronomy give a slightly different ordering to the numbering of the commandments. And there appear to be more than 10 things commanded. And there are no numbers included. So everybody, Catholic, Protestant, whatever you consider yourself, primitives, you have to add the numbers.
0: Is there a prohibition in your Ten Commandments against graven images?
2: Against idols. That's what Pekal actually means. But yeah. We have it as part of the first commandment.
0: Okay.
2: You have it as the second commandment. It's entirely an issue of numbering. And the numbering is all Second Commandment. It's entirely an issue of numbering. And the numbering is all extra-biblical. And just like the chapter and verse number is not found in the biblical text.
0: Did, my original

0: original question was, how do you reconcile the dispersing or dispensing of God's holy days, which are commanded and kept in the first century, and replacing them with commandments to keep days that weren't even mentioned?
1: Yeah, and I'm trying to answer that, because a lot of that answer is the Old Testament, Old Covenant provisions in terms of the liturgical year are no longer applicable, according to St. Paul in Colossians 2. He says, therefore, let no one pass judgment on you in questions of food or in drink or with regard to a festival or a new moon or Sabbath. These are only a shadow of what is to come, but the substance belongs to Christ. So he is talking about the weekly, monthly, and yearly parts of the Jewish liturgical cycle, the weekly being the Sabbath, the monthly being the new moon, and the annual feast being the festivals. And he's explicitly saying that that whole Jewish liturgical cycle is just a foreshadowing of the things of Christ. So those have now been fulfilled. Okay, things, so for the same reason that circumcision... Pardon?
0: Those things that are foreshadowed have not been fulfilled yet. Not one
1: nor
0: tittle shall be done until all is fulfilled. Is that not correct?
1: It's been fulfilled. Like, the law has been fulfilled. The, you know, Paul can speak of the law being crucified with Christ. It is brought to its fulfillment. And so the people who argued we still have to live by the Mosaic law are explicitly condemned throughout Paul's writings and in Acts 15 as well. Like, what you are defending here is a position that was condemned in the first century.
0: Okay, back to the original question. Because I don't believe God's law has been done away with. I think it's something we use to show love to him. It's how we show our love to him. And the only way we can hope to even keep any of it perfectly is through Jesus Christ's indwelling presence.
1: It's not. So do you think circumcision is still necessary, if I may ask?
0: No. Although it helps me.
1: But that is part of the law.
0: Exactly. Now we have a circumcised heart. That's the belief I have.
1: Okay.
0: But the point,
1: but I'm confused about the place of the law in your view.
0: I'm sorry, say it again?
1: I'm confused about the place of the law in your view. Because it sounds like you're saying that
0: the law
1: is still around.
0: The law is how we define sin. If you don't have the law, you don't know what sin is. And it's not just about love. Certainly, love is what we are led by, and it leads us to not do the things that are terrible to people that the law prohibits. But it certainly in no way eliminates covetousness. If you didn't know about the covetousness by the law, you wouldn't even know it was a sin.
1: Oh, but there's the law written on the human heart, correct?
0: If it's written on your heart, you had to know it in your head before it could be written on your heart. It has to be written. It is the law, and the law of God is immutable. God doesn't change. He's the same yesterday, today, and tomorrow.
1: Okay, so if I can try to answer what I understand to be the heart of your question, maybe you can tell me if this makes sense to you. We would say there's a threefold division when we talk about the law. Part of what you're talking about is what's called the moral law. God says some things are good and some things are evil. These are part of the nature of reality as created by God. They do not change in time or place. Murder will always be wrong, for example. In addition to the moral law, which is immutable and unchanging, you also have the laws of Israel. So, for example, the stoning of an adulteress. Those are not permanent and unchanging. When Israel goes away, those national laws go away as well. And we don't find them enforced in the New Covenant, including by Jesus. And then the third set of laws are things like circumcision, the kosher laws, etc. These are ceremonial laws that are about Old Covenant worship or about creating the Jews as a covenant people set apart in preparation for the coming of the Messiah. Those things are all fulfilled and are no longer to be done. Like, Paul is clear that if you insist on being circumcised, you cut yourself off because you're appealing to the law rather than appealing to Christ. So he speaks in really strong terms against people who still try to take refuge in the law as misunderstanding the basics of Christianity. So I'm curious as to what you think of that threefold distinction, because it seems like it answers a lot of your, maybe your argument or your confusion about why we think some parts of the law still apply and some don't.
2: I'll tell you what I got to do. Vince, if you can just hang on real quick, I have to take a very quick break. I got to do it. And then I want you I give you the time you need to respond to what Joe just asked. We'll be right back with more Catholic Answers Live.
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0: Welcome back, Catholic Answers Live. I'm very much enjoying listening to this conversation. I tried not to interrupt, but I had to take the break. Vince in Texas is on the line. We're talking about the early church, and Vince called because he identifies himself as a primitive Christian, only celebrating the feasts and other items of the first century church. Challenging us on why the Catholic Church has added things to that primitive Christianity. I hope that I got that correct and categorized it correctly, Vince. It's your turn if you've got something to say.
1: Yeah, I only have a couple more minutes, but I really appreciate the time and the respect. I think that discussing these things in a just respectful and loving way is truly a sign of people seeking the truth and seeking to please God.
0: Thank you, Vince.
1: The answer, I would say, is the Seventh-day Sabbath has never been changed. It's been in effect since the beginning of creation. The holy days were commanded, Leviticus 23 or 26, my mind's going. But the idea that the law is subdivided, I agree with that. You have health laws, you have ceremonial laws. You've got lots of different laws, but to say that they've all been nailed to the cross, which many Protestants say, I don't know if the Catholics say that or not, is totally against what Jesus said. He said not one law when he was accused of breaking the Sabbath. Not one law. I mean, say none will be not one jot nor tittle until all is fulfilled, and it hasn't all been fulfilled. So he's still got to come back, and we're all looking forward to that. The health laws, the sheet comes down. All you have to do is look at the explanation when Peter has the vision. The sheet comes down and all these unclean foods. This is long after Jesus has been crucified. If the health laws were done away with, then why would he say, not so, Lord? I've never eaten any of these unclean foods. It was a sign that you're not going to call any man unclean. It's explained later in the chapter. So it's not free for all. You can eat anything you want, pick up a rattlesnake and eat it. That's silly. The health laws still are binding, just as many of God's laws are, especially the ten.
2: Do you think circumcision is a different category?
1: Circumcision certainly is a different category than the health laws, yes. The food laws are different than the circumcision. Circumcision was a sign between God and his people, and it still is. But it's not of the male member, it's of the heart. And that's clear in Scripture.
2: Well, I know you said that you had a limited amount of time, so I want to respect that, but I also want to at least say a word on Sabbath and on Sunday, because this is one area where if you actually want to worship like the early Christians, you need to worship on Sunday, because there's overwhelming evidence that the early Christians worshiped on Sunday. You mentioned First Apology. I mean, I mentioned First Apology as well, but this is something where Justin Martyr talks about this. If you'll forgive me, let me just pull up the reference here. It's in chapter 67. He said, on the day called Sunday, all who live in cities or in the country gather together to one place, and the memoirs of the apostles or the writings of the prophets are read as long as time permits, and so on. He goes on from there. Then he says a little later in the same chapter, but Sunday is the day on which we all hold our common assembly, because it is the first day on which God, having wrought a change in the darkness and matter, made the world, and Jesus Christ, our Savior, on the same day rose from the dead. For he was crucified on the day before that, Saturday, and on the day after that of Saturn, which is called the day of the sun, having appeared to his apostles and disciples, he taught them these things, which we have submitted to you also for your consideration. So he says two things of relevance. One, Christian worship is on Sunday in the 100s when he's writing. And two, it's because this is a day on which the Father made the world and the Son rose from the dead. Later Christians, only slightly later, will talk about this also as a day on which the Holy Spirit descended at Pentecost as a Trinitarian day of worship. Even before that, in 107, you have St. Ignatius of Antioch writing to the Magnesians and saying, if, therefore, those who are brought up in the ancient order of things have come to the possession of a new hope, no longer observing the Sabbath, but living in the observance of the Lord's Day, on which also our life has sprung up again by him and by his death. And he goes on from there, making it very clear in 107, Christians worship on Sunday, which they call the Day of the Lord or the Lord's Day, no longer on the Saturday Sabbath. And then you go back even further to the book of Revelation, and in Revelation 1, John talks about being in the Spirit on the Lord's Day. This is Revelation 1:10. So you have overwhelming evidence that the early Christians very clearly no longer celebrated the Saturday Sabbath. They celebrated Sunday as a day of worship. If you want to be a primitive Christian, you should be a Catholic. God bless you, brother.
0: Oh, Vince, thank you so much. You can hear the music in just
2: yes,
0: a few seconds.
2: Wonderful.
0: Left.
2: Thank you so much.
0: A very fine conversation, and we're glad you called. We'll be right back with more on the early church. Your questions for Joe Heschmeyer on Catholic Answers Live. What was the church like in its infancy? In a word, Catholic. And Joe Heschmeyer has the receipts. In his best-selling book, The Early Church Was the Catholic Church, he gives you the details from the historical records of the first two centuries of Christianity. Right now, get a copy for just $10, plus free shipping if you live in the continental United States. Get more information and order The Early Church Was the Catholic Church at theearlychurchwascatholic.com.
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0: Welcome back, Catholic Answers Live. I'm very happy that we got to spend the time with Vince. I hope that that was enjoyable for the listener as well, because he was exactly on point with what we do this show for, is to talk about what is the early church, and Vince is able to articulate a view that's very different from ours. So I appreciate
1: it. And he carried himself very well. So, Vince, if you're listening, we're really grateful for the gentlemanliness and the charity with which you approach the subject. And anyone else who's – I know that when I talk to people in real life, off the air, I regularly hear people who are always a little afraid of calling in because they don't want to be rude. And I
0: no.
1: was like saying you don't want to share your health stuff with your doctor because you don't want to gross him out. It's like, no, that's what he's there for. Like, that's
0: yeah,
1: that's the time and place to do that. And so likewise, you know, if there's something where maybe you're worried that you just have a mistake about what Catholics believe, you're not going to offend us. Even if you're like, but I think Catholics are wrong. Yeah, we've got a show for you.
0: Yeah, we get that. We get that. That's why we like the conversation, because we don't think we're wrong. And so we say things like boldly, like the early church was the Catholic Church. I mean, Joe made that the title of his book. If he's got the chutzpah, to as the Bible says, to say the early church was the Catholic Church, you should call and challenge him on that. All right, let's go to Louisiana. Carlos down in Louisiana watching on YouTube. Hey, Carlos. Welcome.
2: Hi. Good afternoon. I'm really enjoying the show. And, Joe, I have a copy of your book, The Early Church Was the Catholic Church. Really, really enjoy it. And my question, I grew up Catholic, a cradle Catholic. I was ordained in an independent Catholic church, the African American Catholic Congregation in Washington, D.C. And since then, I have started a non-denominational Christian church. However, I've had some of my Protestant non-denominational friends talk about Ephesians chapter 4, verse 11, the fivefold ministry, where they talk about that he gave some as apostles, others as prophets, others as evangelists, others as pastors and teachers. Mm-hmm. And your chapter 4 says, do nothing without the bishop.
1: Yeah.
2: I wanted to just dig a little deeper into that to see. I know that bishops in the Roman Catholic Church are successors of the apostles.
1: Yes, sir.
2: How do you interpret Ephesians chapter 4, verse 11, when it refers to apostles? There are other denominations that call clergy or ministers apostles. Are you seeing that bishops, is that where apostles are today, those successors of those original 12 apostles? Just want to get your interpretation, understanding of that, Ephesians 4, 11.
1: Beautifully put question. Very, very well done. So the first thing to understand in interpreting the biblical evidence is that there is no New Testament blueprint for the church. So frequently, Christians today will want to go back to the Bible as a blueprint to figure out how to build the church. And that doesn't work. And the reason it doesn't work is because that was never what the Bible was meant to be. So when you're reading the New Testament, you are reading letters written to the church. And so, you know, frequently, for example, take Galatians 1. Galatians 1, verse 2, Paul has addressed his letter to the churches of Galatia. So what does that presuppose? Well, there's already a church that exists. In fact, Paul has gone around building these churches and then writing letters to them. So he doesn't have to give them the instructions for what the church looks like or what the structure of the church looks like. And that makes it very hard when 2,000 years later, we try to go in after the fact and recreate rather than accepting the church that's come down to us. And so you have these references to bishops, to presbyters, to deacons, and you also have these references, as you said, in Ephesians 4, and his gifts, charisma, were that some should be apostles, some prophets, some evangelists, some pastors and teachers for the equipment of the saints, for the working of ministry, for building up the body of Christ. And the interpretive question we have there, number one, what are all of these things? And number two, are these offices or are these ministries? In other words, is this something where, you know, if somebody is a teacher, does that mean that they are somebody who's been gifted with the gift of the Holy Spirit, they can teach well? Or does that mean they have an official title of teacher as an actual position or post? And that distinction, so in Ephesians 4, we would say the things that he's describing there, apostle, prophet, evangelist, pastor, teacher, he's not talking about the same thing as he is when he's talking about offices, when he talks about bishop, presbyter, deacon. So in the other letter, his pastoral letters, he uses those things to refer to these stable offices. Here, he's talking about the gifts of the Holy Spirit, that some people are gifted with different things. And there's a few things that point to this. An apostle is one who is sent. When we talk about the apostles like the 12, there's a few things to realize. First, it is specific to, as Acts 1 lays out, when Judas takes his own life, when he dies, Peter says that his office has to be filled. And he says, so one of the men who have accompanied us during all the time that the Lord Jesus went in and out among us, beginning from the baptism of John until the day when he was taken up from us, one of these men must become with us, a witness to his resurrection. So the two criteria given in Acts 1 for what is needed for an apostle, well, really there's three, because you have to be chosen by the church. The second is that you have to be a witness to the resurrection. And third, you must have accompanied Jesus from the time of his baptism. Now, who today meets any of those criteria? Nobody. And so we don't have apostles anymore. The second indication that apostles aren't meant to be an ongoing institution is in Luke 22. Jesus describes how the 12 will be sitting on the 12 tribes, excuse me, the 12 thrones, judging the 12 tribes of Israel in heaven. That suggests that there's a certain calling to which there will be 12 people. And when Judas leaves, his spot is replaced. Now, we can talk in a broader sense about apostle, just meaning one who is sent. But when we're talking about the 12 as the apostles, that was always capped at 12. And then the third piece of evidence in favor of that is in Acts chapter 12. When King Herod kills the apostle James, he's not replaced the way Judas is. Judas is replaced because not only is he dead, but he forfeited his spot in that heavenly calling to be one of the 12. That's why he's replaced. When the other 11 die, they're not replaced by new apostles. And so the office of apostle is unique to the first century. The charism that some people are sent out to be apostles in the sense of being like an evangelist or a messenger to a new place, we still have people like that who go to a new place, but we don't call them apostles in the same way. We were using the word in two very different senses. Does that make sense, Carlos?
2: It makes a lot of sense. And while you were speaking, Joe, I thought of Paul the Apostle.
1: Yes.
2: How would you fit him in with the cap of 12, yet on the Damascus Road, he has that apocalypse, Jesu Christu. He has that, that revelation, and he's seen as one of the apostles. How do you fit him with the 12?
3: Nice.
1: Yep. Great question. This is a perennial problem. So if you go into the Church of St. John Lateran in Rome, they've got these giant statues of the 12 apostles. And poor Apostle Matthias, the guy who actually replaced Judas in Acts 1, he doesn't get one because we wanted to leave a place for St. Paul. But St. Paul himself puts himself not in the group of the 12, but in this broader group of apostles. So in 1 Corinthians 15, when he's talking about the resurrection appearances, he says that Christ appeared to Cephas, that's Peter, then to the 12. That's in verse 5. But then he says, in verse 7, then he appeared to James and to all the apostles. Last of all, as to one untimely born, he appeared also to me. So he puts himself in the category of, you might say, small a apostles. You know, just like in the Gospels, sometimes disciples means all the followers of Jesus. Sometimes it means the 12. Well, also with apostles, sometimes it means the 12. Sometimes it means this broader group. Paul is part of that broader group that are sent by Christ. So they're apostles in that sense, apostolos, like a messenger. But they're not apostles in the sense of being one of the 12.
2: Got you. That's great. Thank you very much for clearing that up for me. Very
1: good. It is my pleasure and my honor.
2: Thank you so much.
0: Carlos, if you'd like a copy, I don't remember if you said you had the early church was the Catholic Church, but I'd be happy to send you a copy if you'd like. Just tell Diana. Diana's on the phones today. And if you already have that, she'll suggest another Joe Heschmeyer book for you, because we very much appreciate the call. We'll take a quick break and be right back with more questions on the early church for Joe Heschmeyer on Catholic Answers Live.
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0: Welcome back. Catholic Answers Live. Talking with a bunch of really polite people who have rejected us. They have turned away. But it's such a polite day today. I really enjoyed it. Early church questions.
1: He means to say is we've talked to very polite non-Catholics or people who have questions about Catholicism.
0: Or have left the Catholic Church. Yeah, that's
1: true.
0: That's true. Let's go to Kentucky. All right, we are having a great day geographically, too. We've been all over the country. We've been even to South Korea today. Joyce in Kentucky, watching on YouTube, thank you so much. Go ahead with your question for Joe.
2: Thanks for having me. I was just curious, since you studied the early church and everything, do we know what happened to, like, the apostles that you don't really hear of, like Andrew, Philip, and Bartholomew, Thomas, and Thaddeus? We know if they started any churches or anything.
0: I know something about one of them. He wrote a gospel. That's the only one I know about, but Joe probably knows a lot more.
1: So the issue in part is it's sometimes hard to know in terms of the historical evidence how reliable particular things are. And Cy, am I mistaken, or did Rod Bennett write a book for us on exactly this question?
0: Oh, that's Sender. These 12. Yeah, that's a beautiful book. These 12. Oh, well, you're going to get a book, Joyce, and you're going to love this book. And
1: because he does all of that work. Because we know some of, so for example, as I mentioned to Carlos in the last call, James is martyred in Acts 12. Later on, there is a tradition that he had gone to Spain before he was killed. And so the Compostela is the traditional route of pilgrimage where he is alleged to have gone. The reality is, I mean, one thing that's very clear is Christianity spreads geographically very quickly, all across the Roman Empire from a very small group of people. So when early Christians claim that one of the apostles went there, it seems at least plausible. Even as far as somewhere in the East, you have claims that Thomas made it as far as India, and those claims are very old. We don't know exactly how old they are, but there are what are called the Martoma Indians who claim to be descended from the Apostle Thomas's evangelization efforts. And it's sort of one of those things where if it wasn't Thomas directly, then it seems like one of his disciples got there very early on. So what is it, Addis and Mara? There's very old evidence of him going east. The Armenians have some early Christian connections as well, but I don't remember offhand if there's an apostle who went there. John, we know, goes to Ephesus, and he's a pretty well-documented case. We have, for example, in the book of Revelation, he's given greetings from the Lord to these churches that he's taking care of in this area called Asia Minor, modern-day Turkey. And we know from the writings of Ignatius of Antioch and St. Polycarp, both of whom knew him, and from Irenaeus as well, it seems very clear that that's where he was, locally influential and that's where he was ministering. I'm trying to think in terms of the other apostles. I think there's a good case to be made that Andrew makes it to, if not Greece, then at least areas around Greece. But the later tradition associating him with Constantinople doesn't seem to have any historical basis. That's just Constantinople wanting to be cool because they're wanting to be equal to Rome. And so they claim Peter's older brother. It doesn't seem to have any historical basis. The Pope will send greetings to the Ecumenical Patriarch on the Feast of St. Andrew, but I think that is just being polite. I don't know any historians who would take that very seriously as a historical claim. So those are the ones that I can think of. There may be others, but I would be unsure in terms of, sometimes you'll hear different claims and it's hard to know which of them are accurate and which ones are just churches trying to kind of boast of a connection to the apostles.
0: What do you think?
2: Thanks, I appreciate it.
0: Yeah, if you hang on, Joyce, we'll send you a copy of these 12. I'm going to give Joe a quiz question now. Let's see if he knows it. Which apostle is the only one claimed to be buried north of the Alps? Which apostle,
1: north
0: Joe?
1: Of it's the Alps.
0: I'll give you the location, and then you're going to get it. In Trier?
1: Who is in Trier?
0: Well, you were like 5 months ago.
1: And I know.
0: And you've been, and I was with you.
1: Oh, St. Matthias.
0: St. Matthias.
1: I did the St. John Lateran thing. I didn't even have it on my middle ring.
0: Poor St. Matthias gets no respect. Here, my goodness. Oh. Joyce, hang on. We're going to send you the book. I literally prayed at the tomb of St. Matthias with Joe, and he forgot where he's buried. Holy smokes. All right, let's go to Lane in Ohio. Watching that poor St. Matthias. Hi, Lane. You got a question?
3: Yeah, hi. Thanks for taking my call.
0: Sure.
3: And kind of actually piggybacking off of the previous question, I had the pleasure a couple years ago of going to the House of Mary in Ephesus. And so my question kind of follows, are there any church writings about Mary and her exploits in the early church, really post-resurrection until obviously from the House of Mary, her ascension there?
0: Yeah.
3: Or her assumption.
0: What do you got, Jeff?
1: There are early writings on Mary, but they're more focused on kind of who she is theologically and what her role is, you know, as the new Eve particularly. So Justin Martyr and Irenaeus talk about Mary as the new Eve and how Mary, by her obedience, undoes the damage caused by Eve's disobedience. There's this beautiful theology around it. You'll find slightly later than that what I would just describe as like historical fiction, you know, just these writings that are just telling stories about, you know, like the Protoevangelium of James, for example, where we don't put a ton of historical stock in the stories, but they're just interesting stories. And that makes it hard to parse through when you hear something that has like obviously non-historical elements in there. It's hard to know, well, are there also historical elements here as well? Like, are people relaying things they actually know and building on it? Because obviously parts of the story are true. You know, Mary's the mother of Jesus, for example. But then parts of the story seem to be the invention of the author, which makes it very hard to know what to do with that. So there are different versions even of the story of Mary being assumed into heaven. And so tracing the historicity of, like, did this happen at Ephesus or did it happen at Jerusalem? You know, were the apostles present? Were all of them present? Were some of them present? Those you're going to find historical disagreements on. The core nucleus of historical fact, Mary goes with John to Ephesus, and at some point she dies and is assumed into heaven, is pretty well established. But the particular details about it, I don't think that they're coming from super reliable sources. It's much more just stories that the early Christians tell without necessarily even meaning those stories to be taken as literally true events.
3: Okay. And then so kind of going off of what you had just mentioned, like what would you say, like the reliability of like actually the House of Mary versus like Jerusalem? How reliable do you feel like those sources were?
1: That's a great question. I think some of the evidence that you'll find offered for that involved like the work of visionaries. It's not impossible that Mary simply has two houses, meaning that she lived at one point in Jerusalem and then lived at one point in Ephesus. That actually seems to be almost certainly true, because we know we can follow John pretty accurately, as I mentioned to the prior caller. And Mary is with John, as the Gospel of John tells us in John 19. So if John takes Mary into his own home, then that means that Mary is with John, even when we don't find her explicitly referenced when he's in Ephesus, probably not still by the time he's in Patmos, but somewhere along the way, Mary is assumed into heaven. The exact timeline of that, I don't think that we're given. So in terms of where her house was, I would be in favor of believing that she was in both places, because I think we actually have good historical evidence for that.
0: Okay, Lane.
3: Awesome. Yeah, perfect. Thank you so much. I appreciate it.
0: All right. Thank you, Lane. Thank you so much for the call. I'm just going quick to try to get more folks on. I'm going to go to Alabama. David in Alabama, thank you for waiting. You got a question about the early church?
4: Yeah. I have a question about the early church.
0: Okay.
4: Well, I warned them though. Well, it's about how the Orthodox Church and the Catholic Church kind of viewed the early church extremely differently from each other. Yeah. That's one question I have in mind.
0: Which is?
4: Well,
0: What's the question that you have in mind?
4: Well, it's about the about how the Orthodox Church kind of views the early church differently from the Catholic Church.
0: Ah, and how do we know the Catholics are right about that? Yeah, so what might be the differences, the way an Orthodox Christian would look at the early church and a Roman Catholic would, and how do we know who's right about that?
1: Is that a good understanding of your question?
4: Yeah, something like that. But also, I want to bring up that a few months ago, I went to a Greek festival, and the Orthodox Church right by it had some books, so relating to some things. Like, one of them was about St. Paul and his history as a Pharisee. And that's one thing I do want to bring up regarding the Orthodox Church and how
1: sure.
4: it views things.
0: Okay.
1: Yeah. So Paul certainly was a Pharisee before his conversion. He tells us that. On that and many other issues, Orthodox and Catholics are going to see eye to eye, and we're going to agree on a lot of church history. We have a tendency to focus on the areas we disagree, and those areas are important. But I don't think we should lose sight of the tremendous areas that we agree. And there is a great amount, you know, when, for example, on the sacraments or on the high place that we give to Mary or the importance of the priesthood or any of these things, you will find that Protestants might be on one side, depends on the Protestants, and then Catholics and Orthodox are on the other side. And overwhelmingly, when you look at the historical evidence, you'll find that the Catholic and Orthodox case is well supported. So why are Catholics and Orthodox not united? The issues can be a little bit complicated. One of the most important ones is on the papacy. And I would say on the issue of the papacy, the historical evidence in favor of the Catholic position is really good. So I'll just confine myself to a couple pieces of evidence. First, in the New Testament itself, it is clear that Peter is the head of the other apostles in a unique way. He is given a special authority. He's given roles nobody else is given. When all of the apostles fall asleep in the garden, Peter is singled out for rebuke. In Luke 22, when Jesus tells them about greatness, you know, they're debating which of them is to be the greatest. Jesus tells them that greatness will be like the one who serves. And then he tells all 12 of them that they're to serve the church. And then he singles out Simon Peter and says, "Simon, Simon, behold, Satan has demanded to have you all, that he might sift you all like wheat. But I've prayed for you." And then he switches from "you" plural to "you" singular. "But I've prayed for you that your faith may not fail. And when you have turned back, strengthen your brethren." That is a beautiful, pithy case that the apostles are to be the servants of God. Simon Peter is to be the servant of the servants of God. And that is what leadership in the church authentically looks like. And then you couple that with things like Matthew 16, where Jesus builds the church upon Peter and gives the keys of the kingdom of heaven to Peter individually and then to the church collectively in Matthew 18, shows the dual authority of the church acting collectively, for example, an ecumenical council, and Peter acting in his individual capacity on behalf of the church, like when the Pope declares something. So there's a good biblical case. And if you stick around, I will give you a copy of my book, Pope Peter, that goes into that biblical case. But I want to mention that the early church case, because you asked for that specifically, is also really good. So in the year 180, St. Irenaeus writes a book called Against Heresies. And in that book, in Book 3, Chapter 3, he talks about how if you want to rebut the heretics, you should trace apostolic succession. And he says it would be tedious in a volume like this to reckon up the succession of all the churches. So you're not going to be able to trace every church and the succession of bishops that they've had. And so in order to put to confusion the heretics, he says that we should look to that tradition derived from the apostles of the very great, the very ancient, and universally known church founded and organized at Rome by the two most glorious apostles, Peter and Paul. And so why does he tell us to look to this church, Rome? He says, "For it is a matter of necessity that every church should agree with this church on account of its preeminent authority." So the early Christian evidence from before the year 200 tells us everybody's got to agree with the Church of Rome. And here at Catholic Answers, we would just say you should listen to that and you should be Catholic. God bless you.
0: David, thank you so much for your call. We're always happy when you call. Joe Heschmeyer has been our guest. Shameless Popery is his podcast. We've been discussing the early church, and I can highly recommend and then suggest that you get his book, The Early Church Was the Catholic Church. Joe, thanks. I really enjoyed both hours. A lot of great conversation.
1: It was a pleasure to be here. It flew by.
0: Yeah, I'm glad. I think it's because the callers were so interesting. A lot of challenging stuff. Well, that'll do it for us. We'll see you tomorrow, God willing, right here on Catholic Answers Live.

0: Prayer for Pope Leo. Lord Jesus, Good Shepherd, we thank you for Pope Leo, to whom you have entrusted the loving care of your sheep. Grant, we pray, your guidance and blessing to the medical staff entrusted with his care, and good health, swift recovery, and peace to our Holy Father, Pope Leo. Amen.
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